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Hello, Ventura. You are tuned in to the beginning of this week's Pure Rock Show. Hope that's what you're expecting. This is not the jazz show. It's not a talk show. Not a reggae show. Not a weird, crazy, I don't know what kind of music you want to call a show. Well, you might think some of the songs I play are crazy, but that's okay. But this is the Pure Rock Show. Thank you for tuning in. We have a theme this week. No tickets this week. Last week we gave away tickets to see Brian Posehn at the Ventura Music Hall. Congratulations to the winners. Hope you have a good time. But this week, instead of ticket giveaway, we have an overarching theme, which I do pretty regularly, but not every week. But a couple weeks ago, I played a song, a very rare song, from the Wildlife soundtrack by Eddie Van Halen called Donut City. And got some good feedback on that, as predicted. Most people never heard of it. If you do want to check it out, it's never been released on CD properly in this country, but I actually have a vinyl copy. But Eddie Van Halen does the soundtrack, does the music to that movie. And anyway, got some good feedback on that, so I figured let's do a whole show of soundtrack songs. So I started off tonight with Megadeth, 99 Ways to Die. That one's coming from the Beavis and Butthead soundtrack, which is actually an excellent soundtrack if you're into 90s rock. In addition to the Megadeth, it had a Nirvana song called I Hate Myself and Want to Die. And not long after, Kurt Cobain unfortunately did die. Aerosmith had a song on there, the Chili Peppers, Anthrax did a Beastie Boys cover, White Zombie was on there, Run DMC, and of course, who could forget the duet that Cher did with Beavis and Butthead themselves. So that was the first song tonight. My favorite song from that soundtrack was the Megadeth one that I played. And just now we heard Black Sabbath, The Mob Rules, which of course is the self-titled second album that Ronnie James Dio recorded with Black Sabbath. But the original version of The Mob Rules, which is a little bit different than the one on the album, the one that I played is from the movie Heavy Metal, which is also a great soundtrack from 1981, I think that came out. And, of course, the title track to that one of Heavy Metal is Sammy Hagar's Heavy Metal, like the Black Sabbath song, but even more different. Sammy's version of Heavy Metal on that soundtrack is much different than the one we all know and love from Standing Hampton. Much more raw and had a really good guitar solo in it. But I chose to play The Mob Rules instead. Other great songs from the Heavy Metal soundtrack include another song called Heavy Metal from Don Felder, Blue Oyster Cult's on there, Devo, Stevie Nicks, Journey, two Cheap Trick songs. So a couple really good soundtracks, in my opinion, to kick things off tonight. Speaking of Sammy, he was pretty much the king of the 80s movie soundtracks. He had a song, of course, on the Heavy Metal soundtrack I just mentioned. He had the title track to Fast Times at Ridgemont High. He had a song called Winter Takes It All on the Over the Top soundtrack. And he also had a song on one of the biggest selling soundtracks of the 80s, the Footloose soundtrack. I'm sure he made a ton of money off of this one just being included. This one's called The Girl Gets Around.

Tora Tora from the Bill and Ted's Excellent Adventure soundtrack. That was called Dancing with a Gypsy, which only appears on that album. They did not put that on their first album, unfortunately. Took me a while to find that on CD. And the rest of that soundtrack is pretty good. Early 90s rock. Extreme is on there at Play With Me. A band called Shark Island has a couple tunes. And there's a band I think they just made up just for the movie called Power Tool, which was consisting of the Nelson Twins and Dweezil Zappa. And you're going to be hearing a Dweezil Zappa song 3 songs from now. So stay tuned for that. You're not going to want to miss it. It's a very interesting cover. So we had Tora Tora there. Steel Dragon doing Stand Up from the Rockstar movie soundtrack. That song was written by Sammy Hagar for that movie. That was sung by the great Jeff Scott Soto. Other good tunes on that album include Everclear, called Rockstar, which is kind of interesting because they had nothing to do with 80s rock, which the whole movie was based on. But Everclear is a song there. Of course, Motley Crue, Bon Jovi, Ted Nugent, Kiss, INXS. Fun movie, fun soundtrack. And Sammy himself, The Girl Gets Around, off of Footloose, started off that block. Let's go into the 2000s now. Probably the most well-known original song I'll be playing tonight. This was a rock hit from Metallica from the Mission Impossible 2 soundtrack, which also included Limp Bizkit, Rob Zombie, Foo Fighters with Brian May doing a Floyd cover, Chris Cornell, Godsmack, and Buck Cherry. Does that scream early 2000s or what? Here's I Disappear from Metallica on the All Soundtrack Pure Rock Show.

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How'd you like that cover? Amit and Dweezil Zappa. Wonder if their father Frank would have been proud of them for doing that one. Coming from the Ready to Rumble soundtrack. Yeah, Britney Spears cover. Never thought you'd hear that on the Pure Rock Show, I bet. Other bands on that soundtrack were Offspring, Biff Naked. If you remember Biff Naked, they did a cover of We're Not Gonna Take It. Run DMC is on there, POD, Papa Roach, Motley Crue, House of Pain. These soundtracks are pretty cool in terms of a time capsule, a lot of them. It really gets you back into the year and the era when these movies came out by listening to the soundtracks, for better or for worse. Before that, we had System of a Down covering The Metro from Not Another Teen Movie, which was all covers of 80s songs on that soundtrack. Some good stuff there, including covers by Marilyn Manson, Smashing Pumpkins, Scott Weiland, and Muse. And Metallica started off that block of soundtrack music. Let's keep it going. Just mentioned House of Pain. This is my favorite House of Pain song, which they collaborated with the great Helmet on from the excellent movie, at least I thought so at the time, Judgment Night. The soundtrack was all filled with rock and rap or hip-hop collaborations, including Living Color with Run DMC, Biohazard with Onyx, Slayer and Ice-T, Faith No More and Booyah Tribe, Pearl Jam and Cypress Hill, and this one, Helmet and House of Pain, Just Another Victim.

personal lives.

Slayer on the Pure Rock Show covering Iron Butterfly. If you never heard that one before, you are welcome. It can be found on the Less Than Zero soundtrack, along with Aerosmith, Poison, LL Cool J, Danzig and his orchestra, Public Enemy, Joan Jett, and the Bangles. Love that cover. Rage Against the Machine, No Shelter from the Godzilla soundtrack, which is actually a very successful soundtrack. Wallflowers were on there, had a hit. They did Bowie's Heroes. And, of course, the wonderful collaboration, I'm saying that sarcastically, between Puff Daddy, as he was known then, and Jimmy Page with a song called Come With Me, which sampled Kashmir. And Jamiroquai was on that one with a hit. Green Day, Foo Fighters, and Fuel as well. Big soundtrack there for Godzilla. And Helmet and House of Pain, Just Another Victim off of Judgment Night. Started off that block of music. Gonna stop talking because I got some more stuff to play for you before time runs out. This is from the Howard Stern movie Private Parts soundtrack. A lot of great stuff on there, including a song with Flea, Dave Navarro, and Chad Smith, who were the Red Hot Chili Peppers, minus Anthony Kiedis. In his place was LL Cool J. Great song. Porno for Pyros had a song on there. Marilyn Manson, Ozzy with Type O, great song. Classics from Deep Purple, Cheap Trick, Ted Nugent, Van Halen, AC/DC. But I'm going to play a Kinks cover by Green Day on the Pure Rock Show.

0: Ramones from the 200 Cigarettes soundtrack, Stooges from their own Gimme Danger soundtrack, great song, Down on the Street, and Green Day covering the Kinks' Tired of Waiting for You from Howard Stern's Private Parts soundtrack. Hope you enjoy tonight's all soundtrack pure rock show. Hope you tune in next week as well. You never know what you're going to get. Have a good one.
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7: Well, that completes the first half of Exploration. In the second part of Exploration, we're going to talk about, well, the exploration of outer space. You know, sometimes it seems as if there's a traffic jam up there in outer space. The Indians, the Russians, of course, the Chinese, the Americans, the Japanese, they're all sending probes to the moon. And also the United Arab Emirates, a tiny country in the Middle East, has successfully sent a probe all the way to Mars. And so the cost of space travel is dropping. As a consequence, it's no longer an exclusive club. And however, the next big milestone will be to go to outer space, first of all to the moon, perhaps by just next year, and then to Mars, perhaps within, let's say, 5 years or so, if the schedule holds up. And with us in the second part of Exploration is an astronaut, Tom Jones, who will talk to us about the promise and perils of training to become an astronaut. Maybe one of the people listening to this program will one day go into outer space like an astronaut. And so once again, our special guest today is Tom Jones, and this is a pre-recorded interview with Tom Jones, the NASA astronaut.
8: The first question for you, Dr. Jones, is, as a youth, how did you first get interested in exploration and the space program?
9: It's easy to remember for me. My grandmother was a big reader, and so she went down to the five and dime store and bought on the remnant table a book called Spaceflight, The Coming Exploration of the Universe. It was one of these little golden books of knowledge that you could get back in the 1960s. And so I was five, and she gave me this book, and it was filled with wonderful illustrations, paintings of what space flight might be like. There were no photos because no one had gone into space yet. But that really captured my imagination. These astronauts and spaceships were fascinating subjects to me. So I began to read more about those on trips to the library and very quickly got fascinated with the subject of space science and astronomy. When I was 12, my parents got our family our first telescope, and I became the sole operator of it. it was tough to get other people to let other people use it, but I had it out a lot in suburban Baltimore. And along with the fact that they were building rockets in my hometown as part of the Gemini program in the middle 60s, I think all of these things combined to make astronautics and astronomy a very favorite subject of mine, which I just devoured in school and at the library.
8: And you went to the United States Air Force Academy. Why'd you go there, and did you have in the back of your mind this career path that would take you into outer space?
9: Well, certainly by the age of 10, I was aware of the job of astronaut and the fact that it was a reality and that they were building rockets in my hometown. And I said, well, I'd like to ride a machine like that someday. And during the Apollo program, as we watched the first run-ups to the moon landings, I was aware that test pilots were the ones who were selected to be astronauts. So if I wanted to do the job, I certainly had to become a test pilot. And you've got to go through a military flight training program. And I chose the Air Force. So the Air Force Academy seemed to me the best place that was focused on flying in the country. And that's why I tried to enroll there. By the time I was in college, the moon landings were just finishing. And so it was very clear that I still wanted to do this. And I thought that was a great jump on the program. Getting into flight school, becoming an Air Force pilot, and then becoming a test pilot.
8: And I understand that you flew missions on B-52 bombers for the Strategic Air Command. Could you elaborate?
9: Well, after a year of pilot training after graduation, I got a basic science degree at the Air Force Academy. I knew I was going to be flying for a while and then try to get into test pilot school. So my first assignment after pilot training was to go to Strategic Air Command, which was an outfit that was involved in nuclear deterrence. And my mission as a B-52 crew member, a co-pilot, and then an aircraft commander, was to sit alert duty out at the base. About once every 3 weeks, I would live for an entire week out at the base, trying to make sure that the Russians would always fear a counterattack if they tried to do a surprise attack on the U.S. So we trained for the nuclear delivery mission, a doomsday mission. And it was quite a strange existence. Every third week, you'd be waiting for the horn to blow, signaling a Russian attack, and then you'd jump into your planes and taxi out as fast as you could and take off. That's what we trained for. And fortunately, nobody ever shot at me, and the Cold War wound down to its eventual conclusion. While I was doing that, though, NASA brought along the space shuttle and changed the rules on how you could become an astronaut.
8: Now, many people who watched the movie, Top Gun with Tom Cruise, have dreamed about dogfights out there in the wild blue yonder. However, you went for a PhD in planetary sciences. So how did that come about?
9: Well, to tell you the truth, I was in the Air Force and sitting alert duty, and I remember clearly being out there on the base during one of those weeks of duty and watching the miniseries Cosmos by Carl Sagan. And this was a man in a television production that really captured my imagination. I said, here's a guy who's doing this for a career, the thing that I've loved to study and read about all these years. And now that NASA is looking for scientists and engineers, maybe I can become a space scientist, and maybe that would be an alternate path. I knew that test piloting would be a tough assignment to get. It was very competitive in the Air Force, and especially for bomber pilots who weren't widely needed at that time. So after watching Cosmos and reading some more books about that particular profession, I decided I'd go back to graduate school and see if I could become a practicing research scientist.
8: Now, a lot of people ask the question, if I want to become an astronaut, what do I do? Do I send a postcard to NASA saying, sign me up? What is the career path? What is the process by which somebody out there can realize a dream of going into outer space?
9: Well, it's easier today with the Internet. You can get on the Internet and read all about astronaut selection at NASA.gov, NASA.gov, their website, and search for astronaut selection. But back then, you just wrote a letter to the Johnson Space Center in Houston where the astronauts train, and I got a reply back from the selection office, and they informed me about the basic qualifications. You have to send in an application, which includes a big civil service exam and a lot of paperwork to fill out, as well as a medical exam. And you just send in that application, they keep it on file, and then every time that they select a new group of astronauts, they'll notify you to see whether you're still interested in applying. And so I started that process in 1986.
8: Now, 1986 was also a watershed year because that's when the Space Shuttle Challenger blew up on international television, a very sobering event. Seven astronauts tragically lost their lives in that accident. And we sometimes forget that going into outer space is not a Sunday picnic, that about 1% of the time there is booster rocket failure and major malfunction of rockets. So was that sobering? How did that impact on you?
9: Oh, it was terrible. I was watching that accident. I was watching with the launch of that mission with Krista McAuliffe, the first school teacher to go into space, with a bunch of school students, elementary school students at the University of Arizona, where I was a graduate student. And the catastrophe unfolded before us on this big screen TV. And, you know, you had to try to make some sense of it for the kids and tell the kids that there was no hope that they'd gotten out. And it was a terrible emotional blow. Next door at the Lunar and Planetary Lab where I was studying, everyone was completely floored, devastated by this emotionally, even though most of the people were involved in planetary science and astronomy and robotic missions. They knew how serious this was for the future of space travel and exploration in general. So it was a real body blow. I had met the commander of that mission about a year before, and he'd encouraged me to apply to become an astronaut. He was a very motivated guy who was clear about his mission, and it was infectious. It motivated me to follow in his footsteps. And after his death, Dick Scobee, I decided that, well, he must have really believed in this to risk his life in such a way. And I knew that my desire to do it was very strong, and I thought if people like that that I look up to are willing to risk their lives, and I still think I could find the courage to do the same thing. And I talked it over with my wife before I began applying.
8: Now, you're a former test pilot, and you know when you go into that cockpit that you're putting your life on the line. You know that unlike a civilian, which wants lots of life insurance and assurances, there's no problem. You know you're putting your life on the line when you go into a jet airplane. Now, when you become an astronaut, are the astronauts also told the same thing? We have civilians going into outer space. We have politicians and multimillionaires now going into outer space. Are they really mentally prepared for the fact that, well, like I mentioned, roughly 1% of the time there is catastrophic failure?
9: Well, we're certainly aware of the risks. As a pilot, I didn't become a test pilot. I actually left the Air Force after just flying bombers because I wanted to pursue this science path. But I knew that the professionals involved in flying the shuttle were aware of the risks. Of course, Scobie certainly was. And I decided that there must be a recognition among all the crew members that what they're doing must register on them as being so worthwhile that they're willing to risk their physical safety, even their lives, to accomplish these missions. And when I got into the astronaut corps in 1990, I found that to be true, that people were thinking of this as a long-term program of exploration. They figured that the benefits they'd bring back from each mission would be building blocks that future explorers would use to return to the moon, get to the asteroids and Mars. So we all viewed this as a continuum, and each little contribution that we made was worth the risk of our lives. Now, the shuttle's a pretty safe machine, even though it's had two terrible accidents. It's one of the most reliable rockets that's out there. So you can always tell yourself that it's not going to happen to you, but you must recognize that it's a finite possibility that each mission's got, you know, one in a couple of hundred chances of leading to a catastrophe.
8: Okay, now let's get into the guts of your book. That is the training of an astronaut and what it's like there to orbit the Earth and look down from outer space. First of all, the training. Let's talk about going into swimming pools, going into 1,000 horsepower centrifuges, going into the Vomit Comet. What is the grueling regimen that astronaut training entails?
9: Well, to begin with, it's much like a college curriculum of investigating the basics of spaceflight. So you bring in all these people who are test pilots and scientists and engineers, and they have varied backgrounds, but everyone's capable of learning. And so essentially it's a graduate course in spaceflight and its fundamentals and the systems that allow us to survive and work up there, the space shuttle in this case. So it's a year of astronaut basic training. And you start in a classroom, read a lot of books, get a lot of lectures. So that's very familiar to most of us. And yet it moves very quickly into simulator training, where you're actually flipping switches, reading checklists, working as a team to put into practice what you've learned in the classroom. And there are also a lot of ancillary training experiences that are quite fun, even though they're very serious in mind, like survival training. What do you do if you bail out of a jet or out of a shuttle and you come down in some distant location where you've got to await rescue? So we had water and land survival training. We also, as you say, rode the centrifuge to prepare us for the accelerations of launch, scuba training to prepare us for underwater training in a spacesuit to simulate free fall, and finally that ride on the Vomit Comet that everybody looks forward to, where you get 20-second doses of free fall as the airplane rides this roller coaster path through the sky. And that's both exuberant and exhilarating, and then finally in the end it's an endurance contest to see if you can keep your stomach and your mind together while this airplane does these gyrations. But it's great to experience free fall.
8: Now, people who saw the movie Apollo 13 saw Tom Hanks floating for what seemed like forever. And people said, well, how'd they do that? There's no room for wires in that tiny little capsule. How'd they get Tom Hanks to float like that? And as you mentioned, it was this airplane called the Vomit Comet. And there's a reason for that. People throw up. Is that right?
9: Well, some do. Most people get a little queasy after the end of an hour and a half on that plane, where you do 40 up and down roller coaster cycles to give you those cycles of weightlessness that last 20 or 25 seconds. It's very aggravating to be in free fall for 25 seconds and then be slammed to the floor with two times the force of gravity as you pull out. And when you do that over and over, it tends to tumble your gyros and lead to nausea. I found that I never really got aggressively sick up there, but I certainly felt after the end of those 40 Bravos that I was ready to walk wobbly off the airplane and go sit down quietly for a while.
8: And let's talk about weightlessness. Weightlessness is the state of free fall. That is, if you're in an elevator and someone cuts the wire of the elevator, God forbid, you are in free fall and you are weightless because the floor of the elevator falls at the same rate that you do, giving you the illusion that there's no gravity. Of course, there's gravity. It's pulling you to the floor, but the floor is falling at the same rate as you. Same thing with the vomit comet. You're essentially being hurled like a rock into the atmosphere, and you are in free fall. So the question is, if you're in free fall, that sensation is a sensation of dying. That is, you're falling off a skyscraper. So is that the sensation that you have, that you're thrown like a rock into the atmosphere in the vomit comet? Is a sensation like the sensation that you're dying?
9: Well, fortunately, your body is pretty easily fooled. Your mind is fooled because you're in a cabin of an aircraft or you're in the cabin of a space shuttle, and you can't tell that you're being hurtled through the atmosphere or around the planet at hundreds or thousands of miles per hour as you fall, either on this roller coaster parabola or, you know, in an orbit around the Earth. So to you, your surroundings are falling with you. They all appear motionless. That's your frame of reference. So you just appear to be floating. And so it's rather a gentle feeling. You don't feel any motion of high speed or even standing on the edge of a precipice and leaping off. So it's pretty easy to get used to. It's just a gentle lifting or a floating feeling, and it's nice to be able to move with just a fingertip push against the walls. And I find it's something that you actually forget about after a couple of days.
8: Now, you spent 52 days in Earth orbit during the 11 years you were in the astronaut program. So everyone wants to know, if you're up there for not just 20 seconds, but for days on end, how do you do very simple bodily functions, like, for example, eating? How do you eat when your food floats in front of you? How do you drink if water will simply float to the ceiling? And what the question everyone wants to know is, how do you go to the bathroom?
9: Well, all of those subjects I try to explore in skywalking to give you that personal experience of being in there. Eating, fortunately, is almost a non-issue. All of your swallowing and digestive functions seem to work just fine with the peristalsis that moves things through your digestive tract at work. It doesn't need gravity to function. You do have to eat these foods out of a pouch and drink liquids from a pouch with a straw inserted so that food and debris and globules of liquid don't float around the cabin and mess up the systems up there. So it's rather tedious after a while that you have to eat one package at a time. You don't get to sample three or four dishes at once. You've got to eat in a serial fashion, and it almost becomes perfunctory after a week of the novelty wearing off. So, but it's aside from a little bit of extra time and care required, it's actually quite easy to eat and drink. And I still enjoy the varied menu that we had available to us, even though the foods aren't fresh. They're at least freeze-dried or irradiated or thermostabilized, so they retain some good flavors. Now, the bathroom question, down here on the ground, gravity makes everything go where it's supposed to. And as I write in the pages of Skywalking up there, you've got some special training to use because we use air instead of gravity to make things go where they're supposed to. Liquid down a suction hose where each crew member uses a personal funnel to guide the liquid into the tube. And for solid waste, it's blown into a storage tank underneath the commode seat. And then the clever thing about it is that the solid waste tank, while it's not in use, is exposed to a vacuum. So the solid waste is sterilized and dehydrated. So the next time it's used, there's no odor or chance of a pathogen getting back into the cabin. It's quite clever. And while it takes longer to use the system than on Earth, it actually functions quite well.
8: Well, according to the book, The Right Stuff, by Tom Wolfe, when our first astronaut, Alan Shepard, was sent into a suborbital trajectory, he had to go to the bathroom. He told Mission Control he had to go to the bathroom, and Mission Control vetoed it. And so they sent him into outer space, where he essentially urinated in outer space. Now, that is not a good thing to do, right? Because if you have liquid inside your spacesuit and you are weightless, it could be a mess, right?
9: Well, it certainly was a mess, and I'm sure he was quite a smelly guy when he came back and got out of the suit. But he survived just fine, and that's because of spacesuit design. They don't put any electronics that generally inside an oxygen-filled suit unless there be an ignition source that could lead to a fire. So the inside of a spacesuit tends to be a quite benign place, and the liquid was just a little bit of mess. Fortunately, on the space shuttle, we deal with free fall inside a spacesuit by using diapers, large, absorbent, adult-sized diapers that can take care of that eventuality. And, you know, the space shuttle itself, you know, provides a means to get out of the suit right after you arrive in orbit, and you don't have to put the suit back on until reentry. So then you can use the bathroom facilities that we just discussed. So we're a long way from the right stuff now, and people seem to be able to deal with this quite easily.
8: Okay. Now, what is it like spiritually and emotionally to be in orbit, to look down on the planet Earth as you are in a spacewalk, suspended, orbiting the Earth, suspended in mid-flight with this little cable that connects you to the mother craft? What is it like to look back at the Earth?
9: Well, Michio, this was a great experience. I had been dreaming about spaceflight since I was 10, and here I was 39 years old on my first mission, and as I write in Skywalking, I got to orbit. I was so busy with my initial jobs that it was about an hour before I actually had a moment to look out the window, and I'll never forget that first impression of the Earth. I was looking out on the night side of Earth, and instead of stars, I saw this big round space or gap where stars should have been. That was the dark side of our planet. But on the very edge, the limb of the Earth, was a gentle band of robin's egg blue light that was growing in intensity and widening along the horizon of the Earth, and that was the coming sunrise. And this beautiful, delicate blue, and the fact that I was finally looking back at my planet after waiting for almost three decades to get there, brought tears to my eyes with the realization that I had finally arrived at that moment in time and space. And, you know, they were tears of gratitude to God for sending me up there and giving me the chance to do this, and they were just tears of appreciation at the beauty that I was seeing. And throughout my experiences in space on those rest of the other three missions I flew, the view of the Earth never became boring, or I never became blasé about it. It was always riveting. I had to tear myself away from the windows to go to work because it's always such a lovely sight and so attractive to a human being to gaze on our own world.
8: And do you also get a sense of the fragility of life? First of all, the atmosphere is extremely thin, and yet it's like the skin of an apple, and yet it creates life on the planet Earth, not to mention the fact that the Earth is suspended in this rather hostile environment of cosmic rays and potential meteor impacts. So do you get a feeling of the fragility of humanity, that we are, quote-unquote, on spaceship Earth?
9: You certainly get a sense that the Earth is a varied and delicate place. You see immense variety in color and in texture as you travel around the planet once every 90 minutes. Looking at the Earth's horizon, you can see this thin blanket of the atmosphere. You can look down at night and watch meteors burning up in it below you, and you can see the air glow layer high in the atmosphere against the dark night full of stars. So it's aesthetically beautiful, and you're aware of how thin that envelope of air is in particular. I found that you wanted to get to these thousands of places on Earth that you could see, that the rainforest, the glaciers, the high mountain peaks, the river valleys. You wanted to go personally to all of these places to learn more about the planet, and yet you realize as a human being you're never going to live long enough to go to all of these places that you've seen from orbit. I felt a great attraction and sense of longing in my heart to be part of Earth, and I felt separated from it to some extent, especially thinking that I was half a world away from my family most of the time. But generally, I had this great attraction for this lovely planet of ours. And I can't imagine what the Apollo astronauts must have experienced traveling 1,000 miles farther away in space than I did. And it was so strong for me, I'm sure that they must have had a great longing to get back.
8: Okay, now let's talk about the downside of being in outer space. For example, the Russians set the world's record for being in outer space on one mission, being lofted into space for over a year. And when that cosmonaut came back down to Earth, he could barely crawl. He was almost like a worm. The atrophy of the muscles was so great that he could not stand up. And so let's talk about the fact that when you're in space, you have enormous muscle and bone loss.
9: Short-term space flight doesn't present many problems. We exercised every couple of days while we were in space. The longest trip I had was 18 days. And so if you do a medium amount of exercise for an hour every other day, you're going to keep your heart, lungs, and muscles in good enough shape to do any physical task that's required and also to withstand reentry. And then you can sort of stagger off the space shuttle and get your land legs under you just as you were coming back from a long sea voyage. And within about a half an hour, you can walk under your own steam with no great worries. You feel heavy at first when you come back to Earth. That passes in about an hour. The longest effect that I felt was about 3 days of lacking a fine sense of motor balance. So I couldn't bend over from the waist and pick up a penny on the floor. That would have just toppled me over. I had to wait until my brain became used to using those inner ear balance organs again, and it took about 3 days for those to come back online. Now, for space station astronauts like my friend Bill MacArthur, who's headed back to Earth on April 8th here, he's been up there for more than 6 months, and He's been exercising every day for 90 minutes. He's been using both a treadmill and an exercise bike and a resistive exercise device that allows him to do the equivalent of lifting weights up there. And by combining those forms of exercise, his muscle and cardiac health will be in pretty good shape when he comes home. So I think he'll be able to walk within about an hour. He's got the benefit of a lot of experience since that Russian mission 16 or 17 years ago. He'll be able to be more mobile when he comes back. He will have, however, some loss of calcium from his skeleton. He's lost some bone mass. Some of that will recover back on Earth. He'll probably have a permanent deficit of a few percent. And, of course, we don't know the long-term repercussions of that. So while he's going to get some professional physical rehabilitation, I think he'll have no short-term ill effects, and it'll only be in the later decades of his life that he finds out whether he's got skeletal weakening that's of any consequence. It doesn't appear to be a long-term effect for these six-month space station missions. But as you understand, Mars missions are an open question.
10: When they separated families, we took them to court and won. 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And now they're determined to reverse more of our hard-won rights. 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We are the American Civil Liberties Union, and we will fight any attempts to roll back our rights in the courts and in the streets. 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
13: It's You Earned This, brought to you by the National Committee to Preserve Social Security and Medicare. And now, your host, Walter Gottlieb.
14: One of the scariest words for seniors and their families is Alzheimer's. Most of us probably know someone who has it. Today, more than 7 million Americans are living with Alzheimer's. By 2050, that number could almost double. But it's also an exciting time in Alzheimer's research. Our guest today is Dr. Heather Snyder, Senior Vice President for Medical and Scientific Operations at the Alzheimer's Association. She's going to tell us the latest on detection, prevention, and treatment of a much feared and possibly misunderstood disease. Welcome to the show, Heather.
15: Well, thanks so much for having me. It's a pleasure to be here.
14: We appreciate it. And it's a serious and complicated subject, but one that I'm pretty sure our listeners are quite interested in. And I learned something just from studying up about you and your research, and I'm sure the audience will too. Heather, is it fair to say that many people view Alzheimer's through the lens of their own experience with friends and loved ones, kind of anecdotally? And what might that view of Alzheimer's miss or misunderstand?
15: Yeah, so in the United States today, we know that there are more than 7 million Americans that are living with Alzheimer's dementia. In fact, the Alzheimer's Association does an annual report really looking at the numbers of people that are affected. And nearly 12 million Americans are providing care support for somebody. So the opportunity to look at Alzheimer's through a lens of your own experience as a, either somebody that may be living with Alzheimer's or another dementia, or providing care or being part of somebody's care network is unfortunately more common than it's not, just given the numbers of individuals. And Alzheimer's is and can be scary to individuals. People are afraid of losing their memories and their thinking abilities, losing control or their ability to remain and be independent, especially as we get older. I mean, this is something that I know many of us worry about and many of us think about. And how are we affecting others? How are we affecting those that are around us? And, you know, there's oftentimes, I think there's a perception that you may not be able to do something about it. But of course, what we know is that's changing. And that is where we really are seeing the advances with the investments we've made in research, both at the federal level, but also through the Alzheimer's Association. We're seeing that change. We're seeing new treatments be approved. We're seeing new tools for early and accurate diagnosis. We're expanding in terms of the collection of real-world data and using that to inform how or who might respond to a treatment. We have a greater understanding of who may be at a greater risk. How can we intervene and potentially change that for them? And all of this together is just moving at an accelerated rate, which is incredibly exciting.
14: I know that some people feel almost a sense of inevitability, like, oh gosh, I think I'm probably going to get it at some point. But how common is it really? Like, how likely is any one senior to actually get Alzheimer's at some point?
15: Yeah, so when we look at the numbers and we look at population data, about 1 in 9 individuals over the age of 65 and older has Alzheimer's or another dementia.
14: Okay, we said something in the intro that the number is expected to almost double by 2050. Now, is that in and of itself inevitable, or is all the work that you and your grantees are doing going to change that?
15: Yeah, I mean, I think that's a great point. So that's if there's no way to stop the progression of the underlying disease for individuals to have their cognition and their function affected. But as we are advancing all of the research work, activities that potentially could reduce somebody's risk, thinking about, can we identify somebody in that earliest stage when they're already experiencing some brain changes and intervene at that time point? Can we change the numbers? All of that work is going forward, and hopefully we'll see a turnabout in those numbers, and we won't see that projection continue to rise. And again, that's why that annual report is so important, so we can really understand the impact, but then also understand how progress is changing that impact overall.
14: Do you feel that there is some misunderstanding about Alzheimer's out in the general public? And as long as we're on the topic, what is the difference between Alzheimer's and general dementia?
15: Yeah, I mean, I think that's the number one thing that I hear so frequently is my mother, my father, my grandmother, my grandfather had dementia. We were so grateful it wasn't Alzheimer's. Mm-hmm. Well, dementia is really that umbrella term that describes the symptoms a person is experiencing.

0: it's more than one of these diseases that's really what's manifesting in their clinical symptoms.
1: That's interesting. What do we currently know about the causes and risk factors of Alzheimer's? And is there a genetic component to it?
0: Yeah, great question. We do know age is a risk factor, and we talked a little bit about that. But aging in and of itself is not a cause of Alzheimer's. There is a genetic component, and we can talk in greater detail about that. There are some other things around, overall health, cardiovascular health, so your heart health, your metabolic health that are associated with increased risk. Head injury is also associated with increased risk for individuals. Sleep patterns, sleep disturbances have been associated as well. And getting into the genetics, we talk about genetics. And for most of us, when we're talking about the genetic linkage, we're really talking about what we call risk genes, meaning that they increase your risk, but they're by no means determining your whether you will or will not get Alzheimer's for the majority of us. And one of the most well-studied of those risk genes is known as apolipoprotein EE4. Or APOE4. And so this is known if you have one copy, we each get one copy from each of our parents. If you have one copy, you're at a slightly increased risk. If you have two copies, you're at an even greater risk. But there are people that are living into their late 90s and even into their hundreds with two copies of APOE4 that have normal cognition. And so it again, it's a risk gene. It's increasing a risk. And there are other things that are at play.
1: Is there anything we can do that we know at this point anyway to prevent ourselves from developing Alzheimer's or at least to reduce our risk of those genes being turned on?
0: Yeah, so that's a huge active area of research right now, both in thinking about medication interventions, but also are there behavioral things that we can do? And, this is probably the second most common thing that I hear at the Alzheimer's Association is what can I do to reduce my risk? And this is why several years ago, the Alzheimer's Association invested fairly heavily in a large trial to look at behavioral interventions called US Pointer. And it really took the best information of science and combined it together in a population of people that were at risk for cognitive decline to say, what's the impact? Are we able in 2 years to benefit individuals' cognition? And there were two different interventions, structured and self-guided, where we saw that while both groups actually saw a benefit over the 2 years, those that had that higher level of structure and accountability actually did even better. And we equate that to around 1 to nearly 2 years of cognitive resilience. So that idea of managing your heart risk, engaging in a brain-healthy diet, getting exercise. And it was a very specific recipe or prescription, if you will, that it was all of those things together, not one or another, over 2 years in a very structured way with the support in place, had that benefit on brain health for these individuals. Now we're continuing to follow those people. And so we look forward to learning more.
1: How many people were in the study, which is, by the way, it's called US Pointer, right? Why is it called that?
0: It is.
1: Is that after somebody's name or?
0: No, great question. So there were a little over 2,000 individuals that were enrolled in the study, 2,111 to be exact, that were then randomized into the two interventions. Now, US Pointer is specifically called that because it builds off of a prior study that took place in Finland called FINGER, the Finnish Intervention Geriatric Study for Dementia, I think is what is the full name. And so building off of the FINGER acronym, we looked at how can we leverage the learnings they had, bring in the latest of science, and adapt and adopt into the US culture and communities around the country for how we engage in this overall study.
1: Thanks for explaining that. I appreciate that. So in May, the FDA approved the first blood test to detect signals of the biological hallmarks of Alzheimer's with over 90% accuracy, I read. So tell us, is that accurate and what it means for early detection for all of us?
0: So earlier this spring, when the FDA cleared the first blood test, this was really an important step in diagnosis for Alzheimer's disease, in a way of making a tool that can help in the diagnostic process more accessible for individuals really in all parts of the country. And we're hopeful that this will translate to helping people get that more accurate diagnosis and hopefully earlier in the disease process as well. And in fact, the Alzheimer's Association worked with a group of expert clinicians for the first clinical practice guideline on how these blood tests should be used. And starting initially in specialty care, which is for those individuals that have memory or thinking changes, and how that can be incorporated into that diagnostic workup. Very exciting time as we're seeing this

0: all of this work in the research space translate into the clinic. And we'll see that, I think, go even further as we move to primary care and to other types of care settings as well for individuals.
1: It is an exciting time, and that's one reason we're so excited to have you on today. So, backing up a minute, so the blood test is not predictive. It's not to tell if you will develop Alzheimer's at some point. It's in order to help diagnose whether you do have it now. Is that correct?
0: So right now, the blood tests that are cleared by the FDA are for use in individuals with symptoms to understand what may be causing their symptoms. But I will tell you, in the research space, there's certainly a lot of work to say, can we identify someone? Are we able to be predictive of who may be more at risk or most at risk for cognitive decline? There's some really exciting studies that are going on in testing potential interventions as well, and we expect them to report out in the next 2 or 3 years.
1: When you say testing potential interventions, meaning going beyond even the lifestyle changes that you've been experimenting with in the pointer?
0: Yeah, some of these are medications that are looking at if we intervene earlier with for individuals that have the biological change but don't have the clinical symptoms, are we able to change that trajectory for these people? These trials are happening now, so we don't have the answers.
1: That's interesting. And as long as we're talking about treatments, what is happening with the drugs? Leqembi and Kisunla. I don't know if I pronounced that right. Which
0: Kisunla, I think, is the name. Yeah.
1: Kisunla, okay, which Medicare covers on a limited basis, I believe.
0: So both of these are FDA-approved medications. There are continued to be followed the participants in the original trials. And in fact, at the Alzheimer's Association's International Conference this summer, we did see some report out of that longer-term data of individuals up to 3 years, where they continue to see the benefits that individuals are experiencing, a slowing of the clinical decline, if you will, over time. The other thing that I think is increasingly interesting is that the data are suggesting that individuals that receive treatments at earlier time points in the disease, and that's based on their level of the biology that's present, seem to have a more robust benefit of the medications. So that's, again, I think speaks to, some of those exciting studies that I was just mentioning, that looking at intervening earlier to see if there's a benefit. But again, we don't have those answers, so those studies need to go forward. We've also seen, I think, Leqembi or lecanemab received its subcutaneous approval for maintenance dosing earlier this year as well. So continuing to see, we had our first generation, which was those infusions, and continuing to see that progress. And this is really following what we've seen in other disease spaces, right? You have your first, and then you continue to build on those advances going forward. And this is where I think real-world data becomes incredibly important. And that's why the Alzheimer's Association has launched something called ALZNET as a network of collecting real-world data for individuals that are receiving or being evaluated for receiving these treatments going forward.
1: And I know that this is a dicey question, but is there a time horizon for when it might be common to be able to take prescription medications that will control Alzheimer's or even reverse it? Are we talking 10 years, 20 years?
0: I think if you're talking about prevention trials and the ability, can you intervene and change somebody's trajectory for having cognitive decline? Is that what you're talking about?
1: Yes.
0: So, I mean, there's several trials going on right now, and we anticipate them reporting out in the next 2 to 3 years. So that will certainly be a first, but I think as the field continues to evolve, we learn something from every trial, and that informs the next study to be even stronger in its design and its approach. Maybe medication and behavioral interventions, and looking at that in different populations, whether it's those that maybe have the biology but don't yet have the cognitive changes, individuals that are experiencing symptoms already, or maybe even earlier than that. And I think that entire space is going to be a place that we're going to see really advance in the next 5 to 10 years.
1: Gee, I wish we had 2 hours instead of 20 minutes because it's an endlessly fascinating topic and really useful. And obviously, people are very engaged with it. So we're so happy to have had you provide information right from the cutting edge research area. So, Heather, you mentioned AllsNet. Where can people go to get more information about Alzheimer's?
0: Yeah, great question. And of course, that's where the Alzheimer's Association is in all communities around the country. You can get information on our website at alz.org. We have a 24-hour helpline for individuals that have questions, but also an online chat and other resources that are available. And we're in community. So there are programming and other opportunities to learn more in your community. And right now in this season, we're certainly at a time for the Walk to End Alzheimer's, which is a great opportunity to engage in the community and really raise awareness about the resources in the community and understand more about what may be in your backyard.
1: Well, thank you so much. And I hope that people will follow up on all that great information. And I know that I'm over 60 now, and I know anybody over 60 and their loved ones will continue to follow this very carefully to see what the latest is on Alzheimer's research, prevention, and detection. So thank you very much, Heather, for joining us.
0: Thank you so much for having me.
1: And Heather mentioned the Alzheimer's Helpline. I want to give you that number. That's 1-800-272-3900. 1-800-272-3900, and it is available 24 hours a day. Well, we just had some food for the mind, and now some food for the body and soul. I'm fighting a cold and could use some chicken soup right now, honestly. But first, an interview with the Chief Advocacy Officer from Meals on Wheels America to tell us about a very important program for seniors. Meals on Wheels. I always loved that name because it rhymes and it says exactly what that organization and its affiliates do. They bring hot, nutritious meals to seniors who need them, or they're served in a congregate or communal setting. It's a very important program, but the Trump administration and the White House budget proposes to cut some of the grants that support Meals on Wheels, even though it not only provides much needed nutrition, but it also provides these seniors with some social contact, some company that they may need to avoid isolation and loneliness. Today, we're joined by Josh Protas. He is the Chief Advocacy and Policy Officer at Meals on Wheels America. We're so happy to have him here to talk about this great program and what it does. Josh Protas, welcome.
2: Thanks so much. Glad to be here, Walter.
1: Thank you for doing this, Josh. Tell us first, what is Meals on Wheels and what is the specific mission of Meals on Wheels America?
2: So Meals on Wheels, I think maybe it's familiar in just the name to many of the listeners. Meals on Wheels provides moments of nutritious meals and moments of social connection and care for older adults. And that happens through home-delivered meals, which I think most people associate with Meals on Wheels. But the majority of our member programs are also meeting the needs of seniors where they are in congregate dining settings as well. So trying to address those needs for nutrition and social connection. Meals on Wheels programs, the senior nutrition program nationally, was set up through the Older Americans Act and have been doing this for more than 50 years through local community-based programs that are invested in their communities. They respond to addressing the needs of seniors living there and do just such fantastic work day in, day out.
1: And what is the difference between the Meals on Wheels program in general and your organization, Meals on Wheels America? What's the relationship?
2: Meals on Wheels America is the national association that works on behalf of thousands of local community-based providers. And there's really a broad range of what those local organizations look like. There are some very small nonprofit entities that may be serving in a rural community. They're all volunteer run and responding to what their community needs are. And then other programs that are quite large, maybe serving a big metropolitan area. We work on behalf of that entire network.
1: I want to touch on something you mentioned in your first answer. Meals on Wheels not only provides nutritional sustenance, right, but also social sustenance as well. Can you talk about that for a minute?
2: Yeah, it's foundational in our program model. We know that social isolation and loneliness are enormous issues. The last Surgeon General declared those issues as an epidemic in this country, and it's particularly acute for older adults. So that social connection piece is so important, not only because we don't want seniors to be isolated and alone, but we know that it contributes to better health outcomes when they're not feeling isolated and lonely. And the moment of social connection is so profound and so powerful for the seniors that we serve. We often like to say the power of the knock is fundamental to our programs. And for volunteers who go out and deliver meals and they knock on the door and see the face light up when an older adult opens the door, they've been looking forward to that meal delivery, not just for the food, but for that companionship, for that connection. And it's an important safety and wellness check as well. These are eyes and ears on that older adult. Sometimes, you know, it's the only point of contact that they have in the course of that day or maybe even the week. We hear routinely from programs where a volunteer has gone out to deliver a meal and there wasn't a response at the door. They were able to enter and find that the senior had fallen and was not able to get up. And in some cases, it's a life-saving call that happens when they can call first responders. But were it not for that friendly check-in, those eyes and ears, it could be a really different outcome.
1: So it's not only socialization, it's safety. That's what it sounds like.
2: Absolutely. Volunteers are trained to identify if there's a risk in the home, so trying to address fall risks. And if they recognize that there's a need for other supportive services, most of our programs are making those referrals if they can't address those needs themselves.
1: Josh, do you have to be lower income to receive Meals on Wheels, or is any senior who needs home delivered or congregate meals eligible? Like, I know older couples who are not hurting for income, but dinner is like spraying some cheese whiz on a cracker.
2: Right. So local programs would conduct an intake to assess what the social and economic needs of an individual are. Many programs are dealing with inadequate funding and so have wait lists. Mm-hmm. So really difficult decisions have to be made about gearing services toward those in greatest need. Under the Older Americans Act, programs are required to ask for voluntary contributions. And so in many cases where somebody may have the economic means, they would be able to pay for meals.
1: Let's talk a minute about the Trump mega bill, which we call the big ugly bill. It cut something like $250,000 from SNAP, Supplemental Nutrition Assistance Program, and that doesn't even take effect until 2027. So we haven't seen the worst of it yet. It sounds like you're saying the shutdown made a bad situation worse. And now what?
2: Well, so yeah, the SNAP cuts $250 billion. So part of the changes in SNAP are an expansion of the so-called work requirements to include more older adults. So previously, those work requirements applied to individuals up to age 59, I believe, and now that will go up to 64. So for older adults up to 65, they potentially could face losing SNAP benefits where they really depended on them to help meet their basic needs.
1: And Josh, you are a trained historian, I believe.
2: My kids like to remind me that I have a terrible memory, so how could that be if I'm a historian? But indeed.
1: Yeah, well, you know how it is. We remember the panic of 1893, but not what we did yesterday. So anyway.
2: Fair enough, yes.
1: So anyway, you are a trained historian, as you and your children have pointed out. Has there been a point in the modern history of our country that our elected leaders seem to lack empathy for the less fortunate in our society?
2: Well, I think in the modern era, we've been accustomed to programs that have empathy sort of built in. You think about the New Deal programs and really a shift under Franklin Roosevelt and the establishment of safety net programs as we come to understand them today. That was enhanced in the Great Society, and we've had ebbs and flows. I mean, you think about during the Reagan administration, and there were some very serious cutbacks to safety net programs and also to national rhetoric. So I think we see some ebbs and flows to that. And many of the challenges we're facing today, I think, are fundamentally about what the proper role and scope and responsibilities of the federal government are. It's a little disheartening that some of this is being called into question, and that's why it's so important for advocates to be vocal.
1: We as advocates have been fighting to preserve these programs, including the Older Americans Act, which was passed in 1965 and signed by President Lyndon B. Johnson and was a key part of the Great Society, along with Medicare and Medicaid. Those programs all turned 60 years old last summer.
2: We celebrated the 60th anniversary of many of those, and I'm sad to say for the Older Americans Act, it is hanging out there without being reauthorized. We're pushing for Congress to take up that bill by the end of the year and really take a win and to send a message that older adults are a priority.
1: Josh, Meals on Wheels depends in large part on volunteers to deliver meals. In fact, the father of our director of government relations and policy used to do ride-alongs with Meals on Wheels in San Diego well into his 80s.
2: That's fantastic. So many people have personal experiences with Meals on Wheels, either an elderly loved one who was a beneficiary, my grandmother is an example of that, or people have been volunteers and get involved and encourage listeners to do that. One of the most powerful things we do as Meals on Wheels America is to invite members of Congress to go out and do meal deliveries and to see firsthand the power of that knock on the door. And people really are profoundly moved when they have the experience themselves.
1: So I do want to ask Josh, finally, how can people help and where do they go if they want to help?
2: We're trying to raise awareness about this profound challenge and encourage people to support Meals on Wheels programs, to lend their voices in the call for increased federal funding, and to get involved in volunteering. So if folks go to mealsonwheelsamerica.org, all kinds of information about how to support our efforts, to raise awareness in your communities, and to get involved.
1: Well, Josh, thank you so much for everything you and Meals on Wheels America are doing. And then thank you for so eloquently laying out the entire case.
2: Well, thank you so much for the interest in Meals on Wheels. Appreciate the opportunity to talk about this important program. And thanks for the attention for all the listeners.
1: You're welcome. And our organizations have linked arms before, and we shall continue to do so into the future.
2: Thanks, Walter. Appreciate it.
1: And you can find out more about Meals on Wheels or even volunteer for them. Check out mealsonwheelsamerica.org. 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That's youearnedthis.org. Why the title? Because the show is centered around the benefits you earn over a lifetime of hard work, Social Security, and Medicare. Our engineer is Shahab Shakoui. Our story editor is Donna Lack. And our editor is Steve Lack. And I'm Walter Gottlieb reminding you, you earned this.
3: 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Your Health Kit brings you tips to improve your health and answer your medical questions and might undo a few medical myths along the way. 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Today, we'll talk about fall prevention. Falls are the leading cause of death and disability in older people. While anyone can fall, risks for falling increase with age. Here are some ways to keep balanced, no matter how old you are. Falling is not a natural consequence of aging. Anyone can lose their balance and end up unexpectedly on the ground. Fortunately, our bodies have several systems to keep us upright and balanced. We can actually take steps to strengthen and improve them. First is keeping bones and muscles strong and flexible. It turns out everyone begins losing muscle mass starting in our 30s, and this accelerates after age 60. Muscle fibers shrink and reduce in number. They become less responsive to the nerve signals asking them to move. Bone is living tissue, constantly remodeling, making new bone while absorbing old bone. By age 50, bone resorption outpaces bone formation, so bones become thinner and more easily injured or broken. Cartilage, the cushioning in our joints, also gets drier and thinner with use, and that can lead to swollen, aching joints. While we can't halt these changes, we can manage them to reduce pain and improve movement. For muscles, choose exercises aimed at strengthening and flexibility. Try resistance exercises using bands, light weights, or your own body weight to build muscle. Things like push-ups, planking, and properly aligned squats. Note small amounts of exercise, even a few minutes, done several times in a day, instead of a single long workout, build strength more efficiently. Next, proprioception. This is the body's sense of where it is in space without looking. It works through receptors in our muscles, tendons, and skin, which continually send signals to the brain. This spatial awareness lets us adjust to walking on uneven surfaces. Even standing requires proprioception. Without it, we would fall down when we close our eyes. This sense can be improved simply by practicing standing on one leg for 15 to 30 seconds on each side. First with eyes open, then with eyes closed. Both Tai Chi and yoga enhance spatial awareness. A third system is the vestibular system. Cells deep in the inner ear detect movement and send signals to the brain when we move or turn our heads. This lets us balance when walking. If it's not working well, we feel vertigo, lightheaded, or unsteady. One way to improve balance is to walk heel to toe forward 10 steps, then backward for 10 steps, several times a day. Once you're steady without wobbling, do this while turning your head side to side with each step, always while maintaining good posture. Posture is key to balance. To check your posture, stand with your back to the wall. There should be a small hand-sized gap at the waist and another at the back of the neck. Your head positioned directly over your shoulders should easily touch the wall. If you are straining in any way, that's a sign some muscles may be weak and could use stretching and strengthening. Good posture leads to less pain, easier breathing, better digestion, and even improved focus. 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
5: What's up? You're listening to KPPQ LP Ventura. My name is Nora, and this is Mincemeat. Welcome. Hope you're well. Gonna start you off with Dolly Mixture. Let's have some fun.

Band 13. Turn to page 22. Finger picking the D chord should sound like this. Thumb, fingers, thumb, fingers, thumb, fingers, thumb, fingers. On the A7th, thumb, fingers, thumb, fingers. On the G chord, thumb, fingers, thumb, fingers, thumb, fingers. On the C chord, thumb, fingers, thumb, fingers, thumb, fingers. Now turn to page 24. Careless Love is one of the most famous blues songs. We'll play 8 beats before we start to sing. By the way, ignore that D7th chord in the first bar of line 3. Just keep playing G. 1, 2, 3, 4.

That was Maximum Joy with a song called Stretch. Before that, we heard Finger Pickin' Style, a little instructional about how to finger pick the guitar. 1970 recording. Before that, we heard Step Close Now, Dolly Mixture, off of their 1982 album Demonstration Tapes. And next up, going back in time a little bit, Jelly Roll Morton. But before that, a word from Jack London. Buck's first theft marked him fit to survive in the hostile Northland environment. It marked his adaptability, his capacity to adjust himself to changing conditions, the lack of which would have meant swift and terrible death. It marked further the decay or going to pieces of his moral nature, a vain thing and a handicap in the ruthless struggle for existence. It was all well enough in the Southland, under the law of love and fellowship, to respect private property and personal feelings. But in the Northland, under the law of club and fang, who so took such things into account was a fool. And insofar as he observed them, he would fail to prosper.

0: try.
1: You have to construct one of these lithium hydroxide rigs. I'd like to have you get the materials together, and we'll go through the steps together.
2: Okay, sounds good. And how do you hear me now?
3: This should occur sometime after 49:30. After the P-52 realign at 49 hours, if time permits, we would like the crew to investigate while in PTC if there is a roll angle in which the comet can be observed for photos. If there is, record the optimum roll angle for possible photography prior to reinitiating PTC at 56:30 or so, whenever the guys are done in the limb.
0: You're listening to audio from the Apollo 13 mission into outer space. Before that, we heard a downbound train from Chuck Berry. Before that, Heels Overhead by Earth Eater. And before that, Finger Buster by Jelly Roll Morton. Next, we're going to hear a new song, 2026 release.
1: R3 plus 35719.
3: Okay, that's correct. And the last sentence on the update is that you can expect AOS of the comet at a roll of 45 degrees and LOS at a roll of 155 degrees. Now the deal here, Jack, according to the plot they showed me, is the comet appears to be about 10 degrees away from the sun.

0: Buck didn't reason at all. He was fit. That was all, and unconsciously he accommodated himself to the new mode of life in the Northland. All his days, no matter what the odds, he had never run from a fight. But the club of the man in the red sweater had beaten him into more of a fundamental and primitive code. Civilized, he could have died for a moral consideration, say the defense of Judge Miller's riding whip, but the completeness of his decivilization was now evidenced by his ability to flee from the defense of a moral consideration and so save his hide. He did not steal for joy of it, but because of the clamor of his stomach. He did not rob openly, but stole secretly and cunningly out of respect for the club and Fang. The things he did were done because it was easier to do them than not to do them. Before that little bit from Call of the Wild, we heard another new song by Aridasaki. The song's called Todin Nara Kawasa. And before that, Swing Low Magellan, Unknown Mortal Orchestra. And before that, gotta reach all the way back there, was Mika Akim with a song called Faller, 2026 release. So some newer stuff for you of this century. Next up, we're going to hear some more space sounds.
1: Longer than the Nile River that was cut by molten lava. And they changed fundamental ideas about our nearest planetary neighbor.
2: Venus turned out to be a lot less like Earth in many ways than we expected it. We didn't find anything that suggested plate tectonics, that is, moving continents in the past. It also appears that Venus is quite a bit less

0: That was the big puzzle. And that led to an enormous debate about whether or not we had some kind of catastrophic resurfacing of Venus half a billion years ago, which completely destroyed all previous impact craters and other terrain features. And
1: our house caught on fire.
0: Or whether there was some kind
1: and I'll never forget the look on my father's face as he gathered me in his arms.
2: Planetary geologists now think
1: and raced to the burning building and on the pavement.
2: Probably some wide-scale eruption of material from the interior of Venus.
1: And I stood there shivering and watched the whole world.

when I was 12 years old, my daddy took me to the circus, the greatest show on earth. There were clowns and elephants, dancing bears, and a beautiful lady in pink tights flew high above our heads. And as I sat there, watching, I had the feeling that something was missing. I don't know what, but when it was all over, I said to myself, is that all there is to the circus?

most wonderful boy in the world. We'd take long walks down by the river, or just sit for hours gazing into each other's eyes. We were so very much in love. And then one day, he went away, and I thought I'd die. But I didn't. And when I didn't, I said to myself,

I know what you must be saying to yourselves. If that's the way she feels about it, then why doesn't she just end it all? Oh no, not me. I'm not ready for that final disappointment. 'Cause I know, just as well as I'm standing here talking to you, that when that final moment comes and I'm breathing my last breath, I know what I'll be saying to myself. Is that all there is?

0: That was Fatou Saidi Ghani with a song called Aha Biba. And before that, we heard The Devil's Question, Paul Clayton and Gene Ritchie. And before that, Is That All There Is, PJ Harvey. And Collaborator. John Parrish. And next we're going to hear something new from Kim Gordon.
1: 30 seconds and counting, 13.
0: Should I count down?

Last words from Mr. London. Buck's development, or retrogression, was rapid. His muscles became hard as iron, and he grew callous to all ordinary pain. He achieved an internal as well as external economy. He could eat anything, no matter how loathsome or indigestible, and once eaten, the juices of his stomach extracted the last least particle of nutriment, and his blood carried it to the farthest reaches of his body, building it into the toughest and stoutest of tissues.

much new. Frontiers, right? Anyway, so, this is Les Feuilles Mortes. Jacob Funch. 2025 release. Before that was Shintaro Sakamoto with Numb off of a new release called Yoo-Hoo, and before that Bill Orcutt with a song called Barely There. Music in Continuous Motion, a 2026 release. 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I'm Nora. Thanks for coming along today.

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I love you.

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And this is Dipped in Velvet. 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Let's let the night begin.

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Look, wherever you've been today, whatever kind of day it decided to be, you made it here. And for the next little while, you don't have to figure out anything. The lights are low, the world outside just can keep doing what it does, and here, we've got a little music, a little warmth, and maybe a few songs that find you exactly the right time. And it's funny how music does that. A song you haven't heard in years can suddenly bring you back to a room, a face, a summer night, somebody you loved, or maybe somebody you forgot. That's what I love about this hour. We're not chasing anything. Man, we're just letting the record spin, letting the night settle in, seeing where it takes us. So get comfortable. Pour yourself something good, all right? Turn it up just enough. You're home. This is Dipped in Velvet. Let's go.

0: That's Stan Getz. Jerry Mulligan playing That Old Feeling. We've got a great show for you tonight. So excited you're here. Just hang out. Sink in. This is James Brown. And this is Tipton Velvet. Let's go.
1: It had to be you. It had to be you. I wandered around and finally found somebody who could make me feel blue, could make me be true, and even be glad just to be sad thinking of you.

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With all your faults, baby, I

Alright. Donald Byrd. Beast of Burden. Up next, we've got Ray.

This is KPPQLP Ventura, broadcasting 104.1, and you're halfway through an episode of Dipped in Velvet. 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Let's continue through the night. All right, we're back. And if you're still here, I'm guessing you've settled in by now. Maybe the lights are a little lower. Maybe the drink's a little emptier. It's usually when the good stuff happens. We're going to keep moving. A few more records, a few more places to disappear into, and nowhere particular where you need to be. This is the second half of Dipped in Velvet. Stay close. Still got some night left.

Oh, yeah. Quincy Jones, cast your fate to the wind. You're in the right place. This is Dipped in Velvet.

All right. That was the DeFelice Trio playing There Was a Time. Play with Mr. James Brown a lot. But all right. I suppose this is the part of the show where we turn the little red sign off, stack the chairs, lock the imaginary front door, and pretend we know where we left the keys. Anyway, there's been another night of Dipped in Velvet, and somehow it slipped through our fingers. I don't know where you were when we started tonight. Maybe you were driving around with no particular destination, or maybe you were sitting in the kitchen just staring at the refrigerator like it contained some sort of answer. Maybe you were lying in bed, avoiding tomorrow. Or maybe you just happen to be in exactly the right place at exactly the right time. But whatever brought you here, I'm glad that it did. There's something strange about nighttime. The same streets you've driven 1,000 times look completely different. An old song suddenly feels like it was written specifically for you. The refrigerator gets louder, the cats start staring at the corner of the room like somebody's standing there, and somewhere around midnight, every questionable decision begins to sound like a pretty good idea. It's the beauty of it. I don't know. I just hope tonight gave you a few minutes where everything slowed down a little. The room got quieter. Somewhere, somebody fell in love. Somebody missed somebody. Somebody opened a bottle of wine. They absolutely did not need to open on a Wednesday. Music does that. It leaves trapdoors everywhere. Anyway, thank you for spending this strange little hour with me. This has been Dipped in Velvet. Drive safe, sleep well, dream something weird, and if you happen to wake up at 3 in the morning wondering what any of this means, don't worry, we don't know either. Good night, everybody. Keep the music playing. I'll see you next time.

0: 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I'll be waiting.
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4: Well, ladies and gentlemen, it's still warm here in New Orleans. It's very warm in Southern California. It's warm so many other places across the United States, but it's a crypto winter. And at least the United Kingdom, that's where this week the leader of the third, or maybe the fourth party in Britain's parliamentary system, gentleman by the name of Nigel Farage, not Fromage, announced that he had received, his party had received two gifts, each of 36 million pounds, that's more than that in dollars, from two gentlemen, each of whom was described in the British press as a crypto billionaire. Now, let's just run the clock back a little bit. Crypto claims to be a currency, that is independent of any nation's treasury system, and that you exchange with other people for apparently or presumably stuff of equal value, you know, like illegal narcotics. But that raises the question, where is the value coming for guys who own the currency to have 36 million pounds just sitting around waiting to be donated to their favorite political guy? How where's that money coming from, if not from the users of this magical currency? I think the only thing that's currency about it is it's happening now. Hello, welcome to the show.

I mean, if we're exchanging things of equal value, where's the profit? I'm still thinking about that, obviously. From New Orleans, Louisiana, I'm Harry Shearer. Yes, that one. Welcome you to this edition of the show. But I have here a story that has resonance of the two other places I've been broadcasting from this year, Santa Monica, California, and London, England. Santa Monica, California, in case you don't know, is this strange little city by the beach. And some years ago, they decided that the future of transportation was electric scooters, rentable from installations around town, that you could, when you were finished with your trip, leave them anywhere. Leave it anywhere. That was the kind of the, I don't know if it was actually the slogan. I think it said it on some part of the vehicle. Leave it anywhere. Well, you know what happened? People left them anywhere. Intersections, front yards. Even so, the climate in Southern California is pretty moderate. Because if it's raining a lot, I think the first insight of people who invented the internal combustion engine after they invented the horseless buggy was, let's put a roof on it. But still, not that many people riding these contraptions around Santa Monica these days. But they are, apparently, in London. London boroughs, those are parts of the city, have seized at least 3,000 e-bikes this year. That's according to the Guardian newspaper. Companies that rent them out face growing calls to stop bicycles littering streets and blocking pavements. Well, what do you know? Local authorities across the capital have seized 3,393 hazardously parked or abandoned e-bikes so far this year. That's more than 20% higher than the number seized during all of last year. Lime, the Santa Monica-based bike rental company, accounted for more than 2,000 of the seizures this year, according to figures provided by 19 reporting authorities under a Freedom of Information request. You had to free information to find this out. The rival bike company Forest ranked second, 978 seizures overall. Dockless e-bikes, that is to say, bikes that you can leave anywhere, have surged in popularity in recent years as a cheaper and greener alternative to other modes of transport, at least in London. One of 10 of the $1.5 million daily cycle journeys in London are made using dockless e-bikes, according to estimates by Transport for London. However, campaigners are calling on providers to do more to prevent buildups of their bikes on pavements and roads. Well, how are you going to do that if you can leave it anywhere? And if you can't leave it anywhere, you have to put it somewhere. And then they have to build a place. Hey, Santa Monica and London, can you guys get together and figure this out? Thank you so much. And now, news of AI. The week's news has been dominated to a certain extent. Has been dominated by two comments, one by a former employee of Anthropic and one by a current employee of Anthropic, both saying, shh, this stuff could kill humanity. Basically saying the large language models that keep getting supposedly better every couple of months or so are learning to do bad stuff. There was the revelation that I think we had that on last week's program right here, didn't I? Yes, I did. That OpenAI had admitted that one of its experiments featured its latest AI getting out of its sandbox.
sandbox being a set of guardrails to keep it from connecting to the internet, among other things, and hacked another website, hacked a another outfit called Hugging Face. And that was followed by reports of two or three more such incidents this week where apparently AI chatbots, or LLMs more properly, were misbehaving in ways that, oh my God, who knew that would happen? Well, that has been followed by a series of responsive comments, some of them pointing out that OpenAI kind of left the sandbox a little bit open, didn't really enforce it as they should have to prevent the Hugging Face incident. Others pointing out, including our friend Gary Marcus, that there are serious issues here to be discussed that, at least at the moment, don't involve the extinction of humanity, but are still serious, involving the idea that maybe there should be some regulation. I'm imagining there's a thing called the government at this point that could regulate something like this for safety, for the protection of the public, since some folks, and I think Gary is among them, are suggesting that these dire predictions are interestingly timed. They're coming out just before both OpenAI and Anthropic are expecting to go public on the stock exchanges or exchange to sell their stock at supposedly sky-high prices, IPOs they're called, and the portents of supreme danger might just be a marketing ploy. Or it might not. To help give perspective on all of this, as I say, there have been commentaries all over the place this week from people who know or supposedly know something about how all this works. I decided to do maybe the obvious thing and ask AI about it. And while you're at it, AI, set it to music. Or something kind of like music.

0: Okay, that clears that up. And now, ladies and gentlemen, news of the war, won't you? I think you will.
1: Soft, listen to the war. We can listen to the war.
0: Okay, first of all, you know the problems, the Strait of Hormuz, caused by the little excursion, problem in terms of getting stuff from one part of the world to the other. Then this week we learned that the Houthi rebels had asserted control over an island at the thinnest, narrowest part, of the Red Sea, making that route possibly less possible for the shipment of oil and other things. Now comes this report from Panama City. The number of ships sailing through the Panama Canal could be cut further due to drought caused by the El Nino weather pattern. The administrator of the waterway said this week, Panama has declared a nationwide emergency over El Nino. Sure, El Nino is pleased with that. It's a phenomenon developing over the Pacific Ocean, affecting worldwide weather patterns and pushing up global temperatures. Well, we've never had... Here's El Nino is expected to be the strongest since record-keeping began. You know, just 4 decades ago, but still, Panama's restrictions come even as use of the canal has risen. Shippers are seeking an alternative to the Strait of Hormuz and the Red Sea. That's according to the Japan Times. The Interoceanic Panama Canal, I guess that's its full name, it handles 5% of global maritime trade. It's already reduced the maximum number of ships allowed through it daily from 36 last month to 32 by mid-month. It operates using rainwater that collects in two reservoirs. Their levels have dropped due to the onset of El Nino. Without water, the locks that lift and lower ships at the start and end of their crossing can't function. Like a water thing. Not only there, dozens of glacial lakes have formed across northern India in the last 3 decades. Existing lakes have expanded rapidly, highlighting the need to monitor a landscape reshaped by, say it with me now, climate change. As the recovery operation continues in Nepal in the aftermath of their catastrophic flooding in late August, a recent satellite study reveals, according to Open Geosciences, reveals glacial lakes. Tom?
2: Glacial lakes.
0: Yeah, sounds scary when you say it, are multiplying and expanding in the Himalayas as glacier ice melts. This raises concerns that more devastating floods will hit the region in the future. This is reported in a paper properly entitled Alarming Trends and published in a journal, Open Geosciences. The study used space-based observations. Thank you, Elon. Space-based observations from Landsat and Sentinel-2 satellites to map changes in 74 glacial lakes in the Alaknanda Basin, that's in the western Himalayas of India, as you know. Between 1994 and 2023, the results show just how quickly the landscape is changing. Melting glaciers are forming and feeding high-altitude lakes that can, under the right conditions, suddenly release large volumes of water. We call them floods. It's not just a case of existing lakes getting bigger. The author identified 57 new glacial lakes formed during the study period, bringing the total number of lakes in the basin to 131. 18 were larger than 100,000 square feet. Some individual lakes have grown particularly rapidly. Vasundhara Lake expanded by 261% between 1994 and 2023. Study also identified 27 glacial lakes showing notable growth, including one upstream of the important pilgrimage site of Badrinath. The author cites the very rapid growth of Vasundhara Lake as needing close attention. These lakes warrant continued monitoring and further assessment because changes in their size and stability could affect populated areas downstream. Glacial lake outburst floods, or GLOFs, happen when water held back by ice, rock, or sediment is suddenly released, and it carries water, mud, and debris with potentially destructive force. Doesn't sound like it's could be anything but destructive, but the recent disaster in Nepal was not itself a conventional GLOF, but it demonstrates the extraordinary consequences that sudden high mountain flood events can have on communities and infrastructure. Nepal's government says last month's floods caused widespread damage to houses, roads, bridges, and hydropower facilities. Quote, the recent flooding is a reminder of how important it is to continuously monitor high mountain environments where multiple hazards, including extreme rainfall, glacial lake expansion, slope instability, those hurt, and seismic activity can interact and potentially amplify downstream impacts, says the author of the study. So, I think overall you'd rather have glaciers than lakes. News of the warm.

0: from Ireland, which I could reunite with Northern Ireland in like 24 hours. This is Golf's Favorite President with another edition of Truth Social Audio brought to you by Trump Sausages. So tasty, even I don't know what's in them. This week we had maybe the most, and really if I'm honest, the most amazing midterm Republican convention, which was the first of its kind. And so many people said to me, how did you think of such a beautiful idea? And all it was is I just thought to myself, why is it we only have conventions during presidential election years? They're such a great way to attract attention away from the poisonous, treasonous fake news mob and at the same time make them cover us. And cover it they did. Fox News, which for some reason keeps trying to disconnect from Trump, had to cover the whole thing wall to gavel. My only regret is that we didn't have the great Hulk Hogan to speak at this event, but he was otherwise occupied being deceased. For me, the highlight of the event, and it was all highlights, but the best one was my unveiling the offer of a $5,000 Trump dividend to all adult Americans if the Republicans win both the House and the Senate in the upcoming midterms, which are coming up. But even that wasn't spectacular enough for some people. So today, I'm announcing something so amazing that if I wasn't reading it, I wouldn't believe I said it. Trump-dash.com. Online auctions all day up to election day. You bid the number of votes you and your family can cast for Republicans, and you win amazing prizes. Like this.
1: I got this mountain bike for 15 votes.
2: I got this portable computer and a 2-year service plan for just 22 votes.
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0: Trump-dash.com is easy. There's no better way to help your favorite president avoid the most humiliating defeat in human history. And of course, you'll need proof of American citizenship to participate. I'll see you on the campaign trail, and remember, I'm not only on the ballot, but thanks to the most up-to-date electronic implants, I'm in the ballot, too. Stay loyal.
4: True Social Audio is also brought to you by Trump Aspirin. Nobody takes it just once. So long.
5: Ladies and gentlemen, this is the show from New Orleans, not Santa Monica, but Santa Monica is in my mind. On my mind this week, as you've already noticed, but for another reason as well, it has to do with news of the warm. It all smushes together, really, when you have to do an hour on the radio. But the city of Santa Monica has been plagued in recent years by a decline in tourism. And so the city fathers and mothers, let's be fair, have come up with a couple of proposed solutions. One is to, both involve glorifying and returning popularity and returning patronage to the city's signature shopping district, the Third Street Promenade. Two measures have been considered and approved. The first is to, it's about a 3.5-4 block long pedestrian-only set of stores on both sides of the street. They used to be bookstores and restaurants and all sorts of other things. Ain't there no more, as we say down here. So the city wants to revive the district. Plan A, to allow alcohol beverages to be carried around on the street, you know, like on Bourbon Street, except they forgot about the titty bars, which is the other. And the other plan to revivify the district is to construct 16 electronic billboards on the street. You know, those big ones, the ones that when they don't have an active advertising campaign on them, in L.A., are jet black. That'll attract tourists. And the another way they wanted to bring tourism back to Santa Monica, this involves News of the War, the initial Ocean Wave Festival is going to be held, a music festival, at the end of the month on the beach south of the Santa Monica Pier. It has been canceled. Storm, surf, and drainage runoff eroded large sections of the festival site. The beach can no longer safely support the festival's production and audience capacity. This stemmed from Hurricane Marie. I'm talking about the west coast of the United States. Yes, a hurricane, an eastern Pacific storm that reached Category 2 strength and sent a large south swell, not so swell really, into Southern California beaches around the beginning of this month. The same storm system caused coastal flooding and property damage all the way down to Long Beach, prompted local emergency declarations in Malibu and eroded beaches across the region, including a huge sinkhole right in the water in front of supposedly the home of actor. I said actor, Nicolas Cage. News of the Warm. Again. And again. And now some news of our friend AI. Yes, there's more news. With the release of Apple Watch Series 12, Apple is

function as text, says Apple. Siri Recap summarizes conversations throughout your day and produces high-level Apple intelligence-generated notes so you can stay present in the moment and catch up later. Live Rewind takes in an audio stream from the watch microphone, processes it in a secure exclave, and routes the data to the user's nearby iPhone, which runs a speech-to-text algorithm on the 15-second audio segment. The resulting text is saved. The audio is discarded. The wearer's watch emits an audible tone, even in silent mode, to alert those in the vicinity. What's that sound? Oh, it's my watch listening to you. And provides a visual cue for those able to see the face of the device. It's a watch. Nevertheless, bystanders alerted to the recording to the extent they recognize the meaning of that tone have not consented to being recorded, which is a legal requirement in 11 U.S. states. Apple characterizes its implementation of brief eavesdropping as respectful of personal privacy. It makes that claim in a section titled, How Live Rewind Respects Those Around You, citing the audible chime and visual on-screen animation. Siri also makes a written record summary of your conversations. And there's no audible signal because no raw audio is retained. No way to reconstruct the original audio from a Siri recap or share the raw audio with anyone. The implication is that Apple's non-consensual audio processing is less contemptuous of the public than what Meta has done with its AI glasses. Privacy advocates are still not impressed. Quote, our right to conversational privacy must include freedom from other people without our clear opt-in consent using technology to document what we're saying, says the litigation director of the Electronic Frontier Foundation. Otherwise, he continues, people will self-censor and conversation will lose its spontaneity and intimacy. So, Electronic Frontier Foundation is disappointed Apple is releasing a new audio intelligence feature that reportedly can create a transcript or written summary of what people are saying in the vicinity of an Apple Watch. People don't really have a practical means to consent or decline recording. We suggest people should think twice before using this technology. I think twice isn't enough, me personally. Also, Anthropic says it has disrupted several potential plots this year by scientists who used its leading artificial intelligence models to conduct research that could have helped develop biological weapons. In a report describing misuses of its AI models, Anthropic said it could not determine whether the research served a legitimate or nefarious purpose because valid biological inquiry, the kind that can lead to, you know, breakthroughs like vaccines, but don't tell Bobby, can also help engineer dangerous pathogens. In the face of that uncertainty, Anthropic said it erred on the side of caution because the consequences of missing malicious activity could be severe. According to the New York Times, Financial Times reports that Yemeni militants sought to use Anthropic's Claude AI model to develop guidance, control, and navigation software for its ballistic missiles. Who knew Yemen had ballistic missiles? In its intelligence threat report released this week, Anthropic did not name the Houthis, the group backed by Iran, but said it identified a cell of threat actors, I hope and actresses too, based in northern Yemen, much of which is controlled by the Houthi rebels, running three weapons development programs. The study highlights the growing risks of advanced AI falling into the wrong hands as the technology allegedly continues to improve rapidly. The same Anthropic report suggested that scientists made multiple attempts to use Claude to research biological weapons. As we just said, the U.S. AI labs that are currently at the frontier of development face a constant struggle to ensure that unauthorized actors and actresses cannot use it to attack America and its allies.

0: Anthropic said the Houthis used Claude, its latest LLM, large language model, to integrate an open-source autopilot onto a phone-class flight computer, writing the control and position estimation software, tuning the control settings, running a firmware build pipeline, and performing a flight simulation. Anthropic said its safeguards blocked many of their requests, but not all of them. It said the actors used a variety of tactics to evade the protective measures. They did this by hiding their goals and the products the software was meant for, and they split their work across multiple sessions, so no single session revealed their full intent. Sounds real sophisticated. When officials in Wyoming conducted a routine test on the water that was being discharged from a massive under-construction Meta data center, it was a shock to find it contained a rare and potentially hazardous bacterium. The wastewater flushed into sewers in Cheyenne. It was never destined for public drinking supply, but the presence of Caprivedis guillardibacterium in 800,000 gallons of water ejected by a contractor for the data center was still unnerving, according to The Guardian. Concerned that residents could be exposed to the bacteria if they inhaled evaporating droplets of the water used for irrigation, Cheyenne officials took until July before deciding to stop taking wastewater from Meta's contractor, a decision that is now being appealed. Meta, which is behind the 800-million-960-acre artificial intelligence data center, said independent testing by its contractor, it's not as independent as I'd want, found no evidence of the bacterium and questioned the validity of the city's own tests. As generative AI makes it easier to create text, code, and media, it has also supercharged the creation of deepfakes. Those are the synthetic photos and videos that can be nearly indistinguishable from reality. I know the days of the six-fingered models are probably over, but still, influencers are some of the easiest people to impersonate, according to The Guardian, due to the sheer amount of videos and images they create that AI can learn from. Well, they could make less. No, they couldn't. The vulnerability represents a new workplace threat. Influencers aren't just competing for brand deals with other creators, but also fighting to preserve the credibility of their own likeness, the very asset, I said asset, that generates their income. Quote, their brand is their business, said a director of research at the Data and Society Research Institute, published a recent paper on the rise of AI impersonation scams. If their brand takes a hit, so does everything in their business life, continues the report. Again, we're talking about influencers, ladies and gentlemen. On social media, impersonation schemes run a large spectrum, from deep-faked Elon Musk promoting a fraudulent cryptocurrency to brands quietly scraping an influencer's image to manufacture ads. Global consumers may have lost as much as $3.7 billion due to deep-fake scams this year alone, according to an investigation from Surfshark's research team. The investigation found that social media impersonations on social media accounted for about half of all losses. Big celebrities aren't alone. On Instagram, beauty influencer Ariel Lore was deepfaked to promote a skincare brand. Fashion creator Jessie Caparella discovered altered images of herself on Pinterest, redirecting traffic to affiliate clothing links. And deep-faked videos of OnlyFans creator Elena St. James were used to trick fans into sending money to fraudulent accounts. Creators say deepfakes dilute their value. Diluting the value of influencers, imagine that. Cost them the trust of their followers and can be time-consuming to fight. But wait, there's more. The New Mexico Supreme Court held a ChatGPT using lawyer in direct contempt of court this week for submitting a brief with Here we go again. False testimony from wholly fabricated witnesses, not holy ones, wholly fabricated ones, including fake police testimony and other mistakes. The state's top court referred the lawyer to a disciplinary board for further proceedings, concluded that he, quote, demonstrated a lack of remorse and a lack of concern for his client. That attorney, Stephen Ahrens, admitted to the court that he did not verify the factual claims and legal authority in his AI-generated brief before signing it and filing it with the court, and that he did not inform his client of this failure, or that the brief in chief contained multiple factual and legal misrepresentations, said the state Supreme Court. Ahrens has been a criminal defense lawyer in New Mexico for over 40 years, but over a year ago, he submitted a brief containing false testimony and other errors. And later, the state of New Mexico filed a motion to strike portions of his brief. Many lawyers have been caught citing fake cases in briefs or inaccurately describing real cases. While Ahrens didn't cite fake cases, he inaccurately described real ones and cited fake testimonies, I've just said. He told the state Supreme Court at a hearing last month he fed a computer-generated transcript of the murder trial and other documents related to the case into ChatGPT, and the ChatGPT put out, in response, fake quotes. Quote, it's of little comfort to know my stupidity is what brings us together this afternoon, he told the court. He admitted his brief quoted, quote, several witnesses who were never called at trial and other witnesses who was called, but the brief got the name wrong, and that his brief incorrectly described precedents. He indicated he used a version of ChatGPT released in 2025. Quote, I assumed that it generated a bulletproof summary of proceedings, he said, explaining he thought it would be accurate because of how widespread AI use is in the legal and medical fields. He's fined $5,000 to the State Bar of New Mexico Client Protection Fund. More penalties could come out of a disciplinary proceeding ordered by the court. And I bet he's selling his chatbot cheap. News of AI. And now, the side effects of the week.
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2: We're so sorry.
0: A curt text message privately rejecting concerns from leaders of the Children's Hospital of Pennsylvania about Medicaid cuts was, quote, a dumb joke. That's what U.S. Senator John Fetterman, Democrat of Pennsylvania, told CNN this weekend. In his statement, Fetterman called a September 3 report from the Wall Street Journal, which reignited claims that he's not fully performing the role of a U.S. senator, a hit piece from disgruntled staffers. According to the Journal, while discussing the meeting with Children's Hospital officials last year, Fetterman asked in a text, why do I have to keep having to meet with Children's Hospital officials? An aide responded, because they're worried about Medicaid cuts. Fetterman wrote back, well, I'm not. I'm just convinced they want free trips to D.C., unquote. Fetterman told CNN that comment was, quote, a dumb joke. And for that, I sincerely apologize. The host of a popular podcast has apologized after facing backlash for using the Lindsey Clancy trial in a Polymarket ad on her show. Amanda Hirsch, host of Not Skinny But Not Fat, presented the ad for Polymarket, an online platform that lets users bet on real-life events, the same day the case ended in a mistrial. Quote, on Polymarket, it was predicted the verdict would be not guilty. Are you surprised? Hashtag Polymarket partner, Hirsch wrote. The post has since been deleted. Ahead of the mistrial, more than $160,000 was wagered on the outcome of the trial on Polymarket. Following the backlash, Hirsch called her decision to post about the trial for the brand partnership insensitive and wrong. Quote, I should have known better, and I feel sick that I didn't see that in the moment. She wrote in an Instagram post, I became so consumed by the trial, I completely lost perspective and didn't stop to think about how grossly inappropriate it was to discuss something this tragic in that context. She apologized. Adidas has issued an apology following criticism and calls for a boycott that were sparked by an advertising campaign aired in Israel featuring Shelly Bitton, a former IDF soldier, Israeli Defense Force, who lost his left leg, injured during his military service 5 years ago. He was among 11 athletes with disabilities featured in Adidas stores in Israel. The campaign promoted the single shoe service, which allows amputees to buy a single shoe rather than have to purchase a complete pair. The presence of the former Israeli soldier sparked anger among pro-Palestinian activists who compared his story to that of Palestinians amputated during the war in Gaza. Spanish actor Javier Bardem in particular had called on his followers to boycott Adidas. Quote, we acknowledge that an image used during a recent local initiative has caused concern and strong reactions, said Adidas in a statement. It was never our intention to offend anyone, and we apologize to those affected. And Dateline Ferguson, Missouri. The Ferguson Police Department issued an apology for an inappropriate comment posted on the department's social media page. The apology stemmed from an interaction on a Facebook post between the department and a resident following a multi-vehicle crash Sunday night. The resident made a snide comment about the police department's efforts to prevent crashes, prompting the department to respond. In the deleted Facebook response, the police department fired back, calling the resident stupid, among other things. The department later deleted the response, claiming it was not an official police statement and that the comment was posted because the speech-to-text microphone was still on. Police Chief Troy Doyle issued an apology on the department's Facebook page later that night, calling the post disrespectful and completely unacceptable. The apologies of the week, ladies and gentlemen, a copyrighted feature of this broadcast.

Well, ladies and gentlemen, that's going to conclude this week's edition of the show. That's what this was. Hard to believe, isn't it? 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And it would be just like AI being safe if you'd agree to join me then, would you? Alrighty, thank you very much, A tip of the show, chapeau to the San Diego and Hawaii desks. Thanks, as always, to Pam Halstead and to Thomas Walsh at WWNO New Orleans for help with today's program. The email address for this thing, along with so much stuff to read and hear and absorb, really, you know, through the pores, all at harryshear.com. 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
3: 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Fireside Tales for Wolfgang, Episode 65. Greetings and salutations. I'm Hunter Ackerman, here to read some classic literature for you. J.M. Barrie. J.M. Barrie was a Scottish novelist and playwright. He was born and educated in Scotland, then moved to London, where he wrote a number of successful novels and plays. That's what you got to keep in mind about this guy. As an author, this guy was a playwright. He clearly envisioned, even if he was not writing an actual play, I think from a narrative and setting point of view, he tried as often as possible to think about things in terms of stage plays. But we will go on as to why this is exceptional in every form, including to him. So Barrie knew early on that he wished to follow a career as an author. However, his family attempted to persuade him to choose a profession such as the ministry. Just like Charles Darwin, by the way. Charles Darwin started out studying for the ministry and then got his formal education in geology. J.M. Barrie worked out a compromise where he would attend a university but would study literature, and then graduated from the University of Edinburgh in 1882. In London, Barrie moved in literary circles and had a lot of famous friends, such as Robert Louis Stevenson, who wrote Treasure Island, George Bernard Shaw, who wrote Pygmalion, and George was also just a very funny person. J.M. Barrie also founded that famous amateur cricket team for friends of similarly limited playing ability. It had partners such as Rudyard Kipling, Arthur Conan Doyle, P.G. Wodehouse, H.G. Wells, and friend to the show, A.A. Milne. Barrie and his wife, and by the way, that marriage was very unusual in the day because that marriage ended in a divorce. Barrie and his wife bought a house near Kensington Gardens. Barrie took to going out for long walks in London's Kensington Gardens with his Saint Bernard of the same name as Paul Carganilla's dog, Porthos. Yes, Paul Carganilla and J.M. Barrie have two things in common, which is the imaginative characters they've given birth to and a dog named Porthos. At the Gardens, J.M. Barrie met the five Llewyn Davies brothers in the late 1890s, and he found inspiration for his best-known work, Peter Pan, with the Davies family, and several of the characters were named after them. The character of Peter Pan was invented to entertain George and Jack. Barrie would say, to amuse them, that their little brother Peter could fly. He claimed that babies were birds before they were born. Parents put bars on nursery windows to keep the little ones from flying away. This grew into a tale of an ageless boy who did fly away. So Barrie unofficially adopted the Davies boys following the deaths of their parents. And although J.M. Barrie continued to write successfully, Peter Pan just overshadowed his other work. And this work is credited with popularizing the name Wendy. Peter Pan, which was also titled Peter and Wendy. What I'm going to read to you tonight, this text, matches the 1911 original publication. And this publication is in the public domain in the United States of America. Chapter 1. Peter breaks through. All children, except one, grow up. They soon know that they will grow up. And the way Wendy knew was this. One day, when she was 2 years old, she was playing in a garden, and she plucked another flower and ran with it to her mother. I suppose she must have looked rather delightful, for Mrs. Darling put her hand to her heart and cried, "Oh, why can't you remain like this forever?" This was all that passed between them on the subject, but henceforth, Wendy knew that she must grow up. You always know after you are two. Two is the beginning of the end. Of course, they lived at number 14, and until Wendy came, her mother was the chief one. She was a lovely lady with a romantic mind and such a sweet, mocking mouth. Her romantic mind was like the tiny boxes, one within the other, that come from the puzzling East. However many you discover, there's always one more, and her sweet, mocking mouth had one kiss on it that Wendy could never get. Though there it was, perfectly conspicuous, in the right-hand corner. The way Mr. Darling won her was this. The many gentlemen who had been boys when she was a girl discovered simultaneously that they loved her, and they all ran to her house to propose to her, except Mr. Darling, who took a cab and nipped in first, and so he got her. He got all of her, except the innermost box and the kiss. He never knew about the box, and in time he gave up trying for the kiss. Wendy thought Napoleon could have got it, but I can picture him trying and then going off in a passion, slamming the door. Mr. Darling used to boast to Wendy that her mother not only loved him, but respected him. He was one of those deep ones who know about stocks and shares. Of course, no one really knows, but he quite seemed to know. And he often said stocks were up and shares were down in a way that would have made any woman respect him. Mrs. Darling was married in white, and at first she kept the books perfectly, almost gleefully, as if it were a game. Not so much as a Brussels sprout was missing, but by and by, whole cauliflowers dropped out, and instead of them, there were pictures of babies without faces. She drew them when she should have been totting up. They were Mrs. Darling's guesses. Wendy came first, then John, then Michael. For a week or two after Wendy came, it was doubtful whether they would be able to keep her, as she was another mouth to feed. Mr. Darling was frightfully proud of her, but he was very honorable, and he sat on the edge of Mrs. Darling's bed, holding her hand and calculating expenses while she looked at him imploringly. She wanted to risk it, come what might, but that was not his way. His way was with a pencil and a piece of paper. And if she confused him with suggestions, he had to begin at the beginning again. "Now, don't interrupt," he would beg of her. "I've £1.17 here." "All right. I have £1.17 here, and 2 and 6 at the office. I can cut off my coffee at the office, say 10 shillings, making 2 9 cents. With your 18 and 3, makes 3 9 7. With 5 not in my checkbook, makes 8 9 7. Who is that moving? 8 9 7 dots and carry 7. Don't speak my own. Shh. And the pound you lent to that man who came to the door. Quiet, child. Dots and carry child. There. Now you've done it. Did I say 997? Yes, I said 997. The question is, can we try it for a year on 997? "Of course we can, George," she cried. But she was prejudiced in Wendy's favor. And he was really the grander character of the two. "Remember, Mumps," he warned her, almost threateningly, and off he went again. "Mumps, £1. That is what I've put down, but I dare say it'll be more like 30 shillings. Don't speak! Measles, 1 5. German measles, half a guinea, makes 2.15 6. Don't waggle your finger! Shh! Whooping cough, say 15 shillings. And so on it went. And it added up differently each time, but at last, Wendy just got through, with mumps reduced to 12.6 and the 2 kinds of measles treated as 1. There was the same excitement over John, and Michael had even a narrower squeak. But both were kept, and soon you might have seen the three of them going in a row to Miss Folsom's kindergarten school, accompanied by their nurse. Mrs. Darling loved to have everything just so. And Mr. Darling had a passion for being exactly like his neighbors. So, of course, they had a nurse. As they were poor, owing to the amount of milk the children drank, this nurse was a prim Newfoundland dog called Nana, who had belonged to no one in particular until the Darlings engaged her. She had always thought children important, however, and the Darlings had become acquainted with her in Kensington Gardens, where she spent most of her spare time peeping into perambulators and was much hated by careless nursemaids whom she followed to their homes and complained of to their mistresses. She proved to be quite a treasure of a nurse. How thorough she was at bath time, and up at any moment of the night if one of her charges made the slightest cry. Of course, her kennel was in the nursery. She had a genius for knowing when a cough is a thing to have no patience with and when it needs a stocking around your throat. she believed to her last day in old-fashioned remedies like rhubarb leaf, and made sounds of contempt over all this new-fangled talk about gems and so on. It was a lesson in propriety to see her escorting the children to school, walking sedately by their side when they were well-behaved, and butting them back into line if they strayed. On John's pedestrian days, she never once forgot his sweater, and she usually carried an umbrella in her mouth in case of rain. There's a room in the basement of Miss Folsom's school where the nurses wait. They sat on forms while Nana lay on the floor, but that was the only difference. They affected to ignore her as if an inferior social status to themselves, and she despised them with their light talk. She resented visits to the nursery from Mrs. Darling's friends, but if they did come, she first whipped off Michael's pinafore and put him into the one with blue braiding, and smoothed out Wendy and made a dash at John's hair. No nursery could possibly have been conducted more correctly, and Mr. Darling knew it. Yet he sometimes wondered uneasily whether the neighbors talked. He had his position in the city to consider. Nana also troubled him in another way. He had sometimes a feeling that she did not admire him. "I know she admires you tremendously, George," Mrs. Darling would assure him, and then she would sign to the children to be especially nice to Father. Lovely dances followed, in which the only other servant, Liza, was sometimes allowed to join. Such a midget she looked in her long skirt and maid's cap, the gaiety of those romps, and gayest of all was Mrs. Darling, who would pirouette so wildly that all you could see of her was the kiss. And then, if you had dashed at her, you might have got it. There never was a simpler, happier family until the coming of Peter Pan. Mrs. Darling first heard of Peter when she was tidying up her children's minds. It is the nightly custom of every good mother, after her children are asleep, to rummage in their minds and put things straight for the next morning, repacking into their proper places the many articles that have wandered during the day. If you could keep awake, but of course you can't, you would see your own mother doing this, and you would find it very interesting to watch her. It is quite like tidying up drawers. You would see her on her knees, I expect, lingering humorously over some of your contents, wondering where on earth you had picked this thing up, making discoveries sweet and not so sweet, pressing this into her cheek as if it were as nice as a kitten, and hurriedly stowing that out of sight. When you wake in the morning, the naughtiness and evil passions with which you went to bed have been folded up small and placed at the bottom of your mind and on the top, beautifully aired, spread out for your prettier thoughts, ready for you to put on. I don't know whether you have ever seen a map of a person's mind. Doctors sometimes draw maps of other parts of you, and your own map can become intensely interesting, but catch them trying to draw a map of a child's mind, which is not only confused, but keeps going round all the time. There are zigzag lines on it, just like your temperature on a card. And these are probably roads in the island for the Neverland. is always more or less an island, with astonishing splashes of color here and there, and coral reefs, and rakish-looking craft in the offing, and savages, and lonely lairs, and gnomes who are mostly tailors, and caves through which a river runs, and a princess with six elder brothers and a hut fast going to decay, and one very small old lady with a hooked nose. It would be an easy map if that were all. But there is also first day at school. Fathers, the round pond, needlework, murders, hangings, chocolate pudding day, getting into braces, and so on. And either these are part of the island, or they are another map showing through, and it is all rather confusing, especially as nothing will stand still. Of course, the Neverlands vary a good deal. John's, for instance, had a lagoon with flamingos flying over it, at which John was shooting, while Michael, who was very small, had a flamingo with lagoons flying over it. John lived in a boat turned upside down on the sands, Michael in a wigwam, Wendy in a house of leaves deftly sewn together. John had no friends. Michael had friends at night, and Wendy had a pet wolf forsaken by its parents. But on the whole, the Neverlands have a family resemblance. On these magic shores, children at play are forever beaching their coracles. We too have been there. We can still hear the sound of the surf, though we shall land no more. Of all delectable islands, the Neverland is the snuggest and most compact. Not large and sprawly, you know, with tedious distances between one adventure and another, but nicely crammed. When you play at it by day with the chairs and tablecloth, it is not in the least alarming. But in the 2 minutes before you go to sleep, it becomes very real. That is why there are nightlights. Occasionally, in her travels through her children's minds, Mrs. Darling found things she could not understand. And of these, quite the most perplexing was the word Peter. She knew of no Peter, and yet he was here and there in John and Michael's minds while Wendy's began to be scrawled all over with him. The name stood out in bolder letters than in any of the other words, and Mrs. Darling gazed. She felt that it had an oddly cocky appearance. "Yes, he is rather cocky," Wendy admitted with regret. Her mother had been questioning her. "But who is he, my pet?"
4: "He's Peter Pan, you know, mother."
3: At first, Mrs. Darling did not know, but after thinking back into her childhood, she just remembered a Peter Pan who was said to live with the fairies. There were odd stories about him. As that when children died, he went part of the way with them so that they should not be frightened. She had believed in him at the time, but now that she was married and full of sense, she quite doubted whether there was any such person.
4: Besides, she said to Wendy, he would be grown up by this time.
5: Oh, no, he isn't grown up, Wendy assured her confidently, and he's just my size.
4: She meant that he was her size in both mind and body. She didn't know how she knew. She just knew it. Mrs. Darling consulted Mr. Darling, but he just smiled.
6: Mark my words, he said. It is some nonsense Nana has been putting into their heads. Just the sort of idea dog would have. Leave it alone, leave it alone. It'll blow over.
4: But it would not blow over. And soon, the troublesome boy gave Mrs. Darling quite a shock. Children have the strangest adventures without being troubled by them. For instance, they may remember to mention a week after the event happened that when they were in the wood, they had met their dead father and had a game with him. It was in this casual way that Wendy, one morning, made a disquieting revelation. Some leaves of a tree had been found on the nursery floor, which certainly were not there when the children went to bed, and Mrs. Darling was puzzling over them when Wendy said with a tolerant smile, I do believe it was Peter again.
5: Whatever do you mean, Wendy? It's so naughty of him not to wipe his feet, Wendy said, sighing.
4: She was a tidy child.
5: She explained in a quite a matter-of-fact way that she thought Peter sometimes came to the nursery in the night and sat on the foot of her bed and played on his pipes to her. Unfortunately, she never woke, so she didn't know how she knew. She just knew.
4: What nonsense you talk, Precious. No one can come into the house without knocking.
5: I think he comes in by the window, she said.
4: My love, it is three floors up.
5: Were not the leaves at the foot of the window, Mother?
4: It was quite true. The leaves had been found very near the window. Mrs. Darling did not know what to think, for it all seemed so natural to Wendy that you could not dismiss it by saying she had been dreaming.
5: My child, the mother cried, why did you not tell me of this before?
4: I forgot, said Wendy lightly. She was in a hurry to get to her breakfast.
5: Surely she must have been dreaming.
4: But, on the other hand, there were the leaves. Mrs. Darling examined them very carefully. They were skeleton leaves, but she was sure they did not come from any tree that grew in England. She crawled about on the floor, peering at it with a candle for marks of a strange foot. She rattled the poker up the chimney and tapped the walls. She let down a tape from the window to the pavement, and it was sheer drop of 30 feet, without so much as a spout to climb up by. Certainly, Wendy had been dreaming.
5: But Wendy had not been dreaming, as the very next night showed, the night on which the extraordinary adventures of these children may be said to have begun.
4: On the night we speak of, all the children were once more in bed. It happened to be Nana's evening off, and Mrs. Darling had bathed them and sung to them till one by one they had let go her hand and slid away into the land of sleep. All were looking so safe and cozy that she smiled at her fears now and sat down tranquilly by the fire to sew.
5: The fire was warm, however, and the nursery dimly lit by three nightlights, and presently the sewing lay on Miss Darling's lap. Then her head nodded, oh, so gracefully. She was asleep. Look at the four of them, Windy and Michael over there, John here, and Mrs. Darling by the fire. There should have been a fourth nightlight. While she slept, she had a dream. She dreamt that the Neverland had come too near, and that a strange boy had broken through from it. He did not alarm her, for she thought she had seen him before in the faces of many women who have no children. Perhaps he is to be found in the faces of some mothers also. But in her dream, he had torn the film that obscures the Neverland, and she saw Windy and John and Michael peeping through the gap. The dream by itself would have been a trifle, but while she was dreaming, the window of the nursery blew open, and a boy did drop on the floor. He was accompanied by a strange light, no bigger than your fist, which darted about the room like a living thing, and I think it must have been this light that wakened Mrs. Darling. She started up with a cry and saw the boy, and somehow she knew at once that he was Peter Pan. If you or I or Windy had been there, we should have seen that he was very like Miss Darling's kiss. He was a lovely boy clad in skeleton leaves and the juices that ooze out of trees. But the most entrancing thing about him was that he had all his first teeth. When he saw she was a grown-up, he gnashed those little pearls at her. Chapter 2. The Shadow. Mrs. Darling screamed, and as if in answer to a bell, the door opened and Nana entered, returned from her evening out. She growled and sprang at the boy, who leapt lightly through the window. Again Mrs. Darling screamed, this time in distress for him, for she thought he was killed, and she ran down into the street to look for his little body, but it was not there. And she looked up, and in the black night she could see nothing but what she thought was a shooting star. She returned to the nursery and found Nana with something in her mouth, which proved to be the boy's shadow. As he leapt at the window, Nana had closed it quickly, too late to catch him, but his shadow had not had time to get out. Slam went the window and snapped it off. You may be sure Mrs. Darling examined the shadow carefully, but it was quite the ordinary kind. Nana had no doubt of what was the best thing to do with this shadow. She hung it out at the window, meaning, he's sure to come back for it. Let us put it where he can get it easily without disturbing the children. But, unfortunately, Mrs. Darling could not leave it hanging out at the window. It looked so like the washing and low.

0: for telling her husband. Ah, me. The opportunity came a week later on that never-to-be-forgotten Friday. Of course it was a Friday. I ought to have been especially careful on a Friday, she used to say afterwards to her husband, while perhaps Nana was on the other side of her, holding her hand. No, no, Mr. Darling always said, I am responsible for it all. I, George Darling, did it. Mea culpa, mea culpa. He had had a classical education. They sat thus, night after night, recalling that fatal Friday till every detail of it was stamped on their brains and came through on the other side like the faces on a bad coinage. If only I'd not accepted that invitation to dine at 27. If only I'd not poured my medicine into Nana's bowl, said Mr. Darling.
1: If only I had pretended to like the medicine,
0: was what Nana's wet eye said.
2: My liking for parties, George.
0: My fatal gift of humor, dearest.
1: My touchiness about trifles, dear master and mistress.
0: Then one or more of them would break down altogether. Nana, at the thought,
1: it's true, they ought not to have had a dog for a nurse.
0: Many a time it was Mr. Darling who put the handkerchief to Nana's eyes. That fiend! Mr. Darling would cry, and Nana's bark was the echo of it. But Mrs. Darling never upbraided Peter. There was something in the right-hand corner of her mouth that wanted her not to call Peter names. They would sit there in the empty nursery, recalling fondly every smallest detail of that dreadful evening. It had begun so uneventfully, so precisely like 100 other evenings, with Nana putting on the water for Michael's bath and carrying him to it on her back.
3: I won't go to bed!
0: He had shouted, like one who still believed that he had the last word on the subject.
3: I won't, Nana, it isn't 6 o'clock yet. Oh, dear, I shan't love you any more, Nana. I tell you, I won't be bathed. I won't.
0: Then Mrs. Darling had come in, wearing her white evening gown. She had dressed early because Wendy so loved to see her in her evening gown. With the necklace George had given her, she was wearing Wendy's bracelet on her arm. She had asked for the loan of it. Wendy loved to lend her bracelet to her mother. She had found her two older children playing at being herself and father on the occasion of Wendy's birth, and John was saying,
4: I am happy to inform you, Mrs. Darling, that you are now a mother,
0: in just such a tone as Mr. Darling himself may have used on the real occasion. Wendy had danced with joy, just as the real Mrs. Darling must have done. Then John was born, with the extra pump that he conceived due to the birth of a male, and Michael came from his bath to ask to be born also, but John said brutally that they did not want any more. Michael had nearly cried, "Nobody wants me," he said, and of course the lady in the evening dress could not stand that.
2: "I do," she said. "I so want a third child."
3: "Boy or girl?"
0: asked Michael, not too hopefully.
2: "Boy."
0: Then he had leapt into her arms. Such a little thing for Mr. and Mrs. Darling and Nana to recall now, but not so little if that was to be Michael's last night in the nursery. They go on with their recollections. It was then that I rushed in like a tornado.

0: wasn't it? Mr. Darling would say, scorning himself, and indeed he had been like a tornado. Perhaps there was some excuse for him. He, too, had been dressing for the party, and all had gone well with him until he came to his tie. It is an astounding thing to have to tell, but this man, though he knew about stocks and shares, had no real mastery of his tie. Sometimes the thing yielded to him without a contest, but there were occasions when it would have been better for the house if he had swallowed his pride and used a made-up tie. This was such an occasion. He came rushing into the nursery with a crumpled little brute of a tie in his hand. What is the matter, Father dear? Matter? He yelled. He really yelled. This tie, it will not tie. He became dangerously sarcastic. Not round my neck, round the bedpost. Oh, yes, 20 times have I made it up round the bedpost, but round my neck? No! Oh, dear, no! Begs to be excused. He thought Mrs. Darling was not sufficiently impressed, and he went on sternly. I warn you of this, mother, that unless this tie is round my neck, we don't go out to dinner tonight. And if I don't go out to dinner tonight, I never go to the office again. And if I don't go to the office again, you and I starve. Our children flung out into the streets. Even then, Mrs. Darling was placid. Let me try, dear, she said, and indeed, that was what he had come to ask her to do. And with her nice, cool hands, she tied his tie for him, while the children stood around to see their fate decided. Some men would have resented her being able to do it so easily, but Mr. Darling had far too fine a nature for that. He thanked her carelessly, at once forgot his rage, and in another moment was dancing round the room with Michael on his back. How wildly we romped, says Mrs. Darling, now recalling it. A last romp, Mr. Darling groaned. Oh, George, do you remember Michael suddenly said to me, how did you get to know me, Mother?
1: I remember.
0: They were rather sweet, don't you think, George?
1: And they were ours, ours, and now they're gone.
0: The romp had ended with the appearance of Nana, and most unluckily, Mr. Darling collided against her, covering his trousers with her hairs. They were not only new trousers, but they were the first he had ever had with a braid on them, and he had to bite his lip to prevent the tears coming. Of course, Mrs. Darling brushed him, but he began to talk again about its being a mistake to have a dog for a nurse. George, Nana is a treasure. No doubt. But I have an uneasy feeling at times that she looks upon the children as puppies. Oh, no, dear one. I feel sure she knows they are people.
1: I wonder, Mr. Darling said thoughtfully. I wonder.
0: It was an opportunity, his wife felt, for telling him about the boy.
1: At first, he pooh-poohed the story.
0: But he became thoughtful when she showed him the shadow.
1: It is nobody I know, he said, examining it carefully. But
0: does look a scoundrel. We were still discussing it, you remember, says Mr. Darling, when Nana came in with Michael's medicine.
1: You will never carry the bottle in your mouth again, Nana, and it is all my fault.
0: Strong man though he was, there is no doubt that he had behaved rather foolishly over the medicine. If he had a weakness, it was for thinking that all his life he had taken medicine boldly, and so now, when Michael dodged the spoon in Nana's mouth, he had said reprovingly, "Be a man, Michael."
1: "Won't! Won't!"
0: Michael cried naughtily. Mrs. Darling left the room to get a chocolate for him, and Mr. Darling thought this showed want of firmness.
1: "Mother, don't pamper him!" he called after her.
0: "Michael, when I was your age, I took medicine without a murmur. I said, 'Thank you, kind parents, for giving me bottles to make me well.'" He really thought this was true, and Wendy, who was now in her nightgown, believed it also, and she said to encourage Michael, "That medicine you sometimes take, Father, is much nastier, isn't it?"
1: "Ever so much nastier," Mr. Darling said bravely, "and I would take it now as an example to you, Michael, if I hadn't lost the bottle."
0: He had not exactly lost it. He had climbed in the dead of the night to the top of the wardrobe and hidden it there. What he did not know was that the faithful Liza had found it and put it back on his washstand.
1: "I know where it is, Father," Wendy cried, always glad to be of service. "I'll bring it."
0: And she was off before he could stop her. Immediately, his spirits sank in the strangest way.
1: "John," he said, shuddering, "it's most beastly stuff. It's that nasty, sticky, sweet kind."
0: "It will soon be over, Father," John said cheerily. And then in rushed Wendy with the medicine in a glass.
1: "I've been as quick as I could," she panted.
0: "You have been wonderfully quick," her father retorted with a vindictive politeness that was quite thrown away upon her. "Michael first," he said doggedly.
1: "Father first,"
0: said Michael, who was of a suspicious nature. "I shall be sick, you know," Mr. Darling said threateningly.
1: "Come on, Father," said John.
2: "Hold your tongue, John," his father snapped out.
0: Wendy was quite puzzled.
1: "I thought you took it quite easily, Father."
2: "That is not the point," he retorted. "The point is that there is more in my glass than in Michael's spoon."
0: His proud heart was nearly bursting, "and it isn't fair. I would say it, though it were my last breath. It isn't fair."
1: "Father,
0: I am waiting," Michael said coldly.
2: "It is all very well to say you are waiting. So am I waiting."
3: "Father's a cowardly custard."
2: "So are you a cowardly custard."
3: "I'm not frightened."
2: "Neither am I frightened."
3: "Well, then, take it."
0: Wendy had a splendid idea. "Why not both take it at the same time?"
1: "Certainly," said Mr. Darling. "Are you ready, Michael?"
0: Wendy gave the words.
3: "One, two, three."
0: And Michael took his medicine, but Mr. Darling slipped his behind his back. There was a yell of rage from Michael, and,
1: "Oh, Father,"
0: Wendy exclaimed.
2: "What do you mean by, 'Oh, Father'?" Mr. Darling demanded. "Stop that row, Michael. I meant to take mine, but I missed it."
0: It was dreadful the way all the three were looking at him just as if they did not admire him.
2: Look here, all of you,
0: he said entreatingly as soon as Nana had gone into the bathroom.
2: I've just thought of a splendid joke. I shall pour my medicine into Nana's bowl, and she will drink it thinking it's milk.
0: It was the color of milk, but the children did not have their father's sense of humor, and they looked at him reproachfully as he poured the medicine into Nana's bowl.
2: What fun, he said doubtfully,
0: and they did not dare expose him when Mrs. Darling and Nana returned.
2: Nana, good dog,
0: he said, patting her.
2: I've put a little milk into your bowl, Nana.
0: Nana wagged her tail, ran to the medicine, and began lapping it. Then she gave Mr. Darling such a look, not an angry look. She showed him the great red tear that makes us so sorry for noble dogs, and crept into her kennel. Mr. Darling was frightfully ashamed of himself, but he would not give in. In a horrid silence, Mrs. Darling smelt the bowl.
2: Oh, George, she said, it's your medicine. It was only a joke, he roared while she comforted her boys and Wendy hugged Nana. Much good, he said bitterly. My wearing myself to the bone trying to be funny in this house.
0: And still, Wendy hugged Nana.
2: That's right, he shouted. Coddle her. Nobody coddles me. Oh, dear, no. I'm only the breadwinner. Why should I be coddled? Why?
0: George, Mrs. Darling entreated him, not so loud. The servants will hear you. Somehow they had gotten into the way of calling Liza the servants.
2: Let them, he answered recklessly. Bring in the whole world, but I refuse to allow that dog to lord it in my nursery for an hour longer.
0: The children wept, and Nana ran to him beseechingly, but he waved her back. He felt he was a strong man again.
2: In vain, he cried. The proper place for you is the yard. And there you go to be tied up this instant.
0: George, Mrs. Darling whispered, remember what I told you about that boy. Alas, he would not listen. He was determined to show who was master in that house, and when commands would not draw Nana from the kennel, he lured her out of it with honeyed words, and seizing her roughly, dragged her from the nursery. He was ashamed of himself, and yet he did it. It was all owing to his too affectionate nature, which craved for admiration. When he had tied her up in the backyard, the wretched father went and sat in the passage with his knuckles to his eyes. In the meantime, Mrs. Darling had put the children to bed in unwonted silence and lit their nightlights. They could hear Nana barking, and John whispered,
2: it's because he is chaining her up in the yard.
0: But Wendy was wiser.
2: That's not Nana's unhappy bark,
0: she said, little guessing what was about to happen.
2: That is her bark when she smells danger.
0: Danger?
2: Are you sure, Wendy?
0: Oh, yes. Mrs. Darling quivered and went to the window. It was securely fashioned. She looked out at the night. The night was peppered with stars. They were crowding round the house as if curious to see what was to take place there, but she did not
1: notice this, yet a nameless fear clutched at her heart and made her cry, "Oh, how I wish that I wasn't going to a party tonight!" Even Michael, already half asleep, knew that she was perturbed, and he asked, "Can anything harm us, Mother, after the night lights are lit?" "Nothing, precious," she said. "They are the eyes a mother leaves behind her to guard her children." She went from bed to bed, singing enchantments over them, and little Michael flung his arms round her. "Mother," he cried, "I'm glad of you." They were the last words she was to hear from him for a long time. Number 27 was only a few yards distance, but there had been a slight fall of snow, and Father and Mother Darling picked their way over it deftly, not to soil their shoes. They were already the only persons in the street, and all the stars were watching them. Stars are beautiful, but they may not take an active part in anything. They must just look on forever. It is a punishment put on them for something they did so long ago that no star now knows what it was. So the older ones have become glassy-eyed and seldom speak. Winking is the star language. But the little ones still wonder. They are not really friendly to Peter, who had a mischievous way of stealing up behind them and trying to blow them out. But they are so fond of fun that they were on his side tonight and anxious to get the grown-ups out of the way. So as soon as the door of 27 closed on Mr. and Mrs. Darling, there was a commotion in the firmament, and the smallest of all the stars in the Milky Way screamed out, "Now, Peter." So ends part one. I love that story. I love this story. Yeah, so that's the thing about chapters one and two. Like, all the adults so far, and Nana is definitely one of the adults, all the adults have regrets of how they comported themselves in what has happened so far. It's Mrs. Darling that demands that they go to a party five doors down. Mr. Darling was just absurd, an absurd baby about both his tie and taking medicine. Nana the dog even blamed herself for not pretending to like the medicine, because if she had pretended to like the medicine, then Mr. Darling would have, like, not taken her out and chained her up in the yard, right? Thank you for joining us for this episode of Fireside Tales for Wolfgang. You can view more of my work at Hunter's Acoustic Cabin, directed by Hunter Ackerman. 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
7: This is From the Vault, the Pacifica Radio Archive's original weekly series that showcases some of the amazing recordings in our 55,000 program collection going back to 1949. I'm your host, Mark Torres. On this week's From the Vault, we present a relatively new addition to our collection, a panel discussion at the J. Paul Getty Museum entitled See What You Mean, An Evening of Insurrections with Harry Gamboa, Jr. This panel was recorded on Saturday, October 28, 2017, and features several artists that help expand the role of California Latino and Chicano communities. First and foremost, the panel was convened to honor and showcase the life and work of photographer, performance artist, and educator Harry Gamboa, Jr., who was just concluding his year-long artist in residency with the Getty. Harry Gamboa Jr. has been an important component of the Chicano community since co-founding the Latino artist collective ASCO, Spanish for nausea, based in East Los Angeles in 1972. Harry is also a world-class photographer. His photographs are in the permanent collections at the Smithsonian Portrait Gallery and the American Artist Museum in Washington, D.C., the Whitney Museum of American Art in New York, the Autry Museum in Los Angeles, and many others. Harry Gamboa Jr. is dedicated to passing along his knowledge and vision to the next generation as an instructor currently at the California Institute of the Arts, or CalArts, and dozens of other universities across the country and the world. This panel also features other members of the Latino and Chicano communities, including painter Ramiro Gomez, artist and archivist Guadalupe Rosales, and moderated by UCLA ethnomusicologist and author Chon Noriega. This event was produced by and recorded at the J. Paul Getty Museum. The Getty's Kathy Carpenter introduces the event.
8: I'm Kathy Carpenter. I'm Senior Public Program Specialist here at the Getty. And on behalf of the J. Paul Getty Museum, I would like to welcome you to See What You Mean, An Evening of Insurrections with Harry Gamboa, Jr. This program is one of the outcomes of a year-long collaboration with Gamboa, who is our 2017 Getty Artist Program Artist in Residence. The Getty Artist Program is part of the J. Paul Getty Museum's ongoing invitation to contemporary artists to respond to and engage with the Getty's collection, site, and public through the development of compelling and transformative programs. We begin this evening with the conversation between artists who explore the textures of Latin American identity and experience in Southern California, including, of course, Harry Gamboa, Jr., an internationally recognized essayist, photographer, director, performance artist, who, since co-founding the influential art collective ASCO in 1972, has been skillfully employing humor, satire, guerrilla tactics, counterintuitive strategies to create work that documents and interprets the contemporary urban Chicano experience. Joining him is Guadalupe Rosales, the artist and social archivist behind the popular Instagram archives, including Veteranas, and Rugas, which presents artifacts and memorabilia related to the Los Angeles Latino and Chicano youth culture of the 1990s. Through this work, Rosales deconstructs and reframes marginalized histories, offering a platform for conversation and self-representation. Also with us is painter Ramiro Gomez, whose work as a nanny in West Hollywood informed an artistic practice that documents the contributions of laborers and caregivers so often erased from the curated image of polished homes and flawless landscapes of Los Angeles, providing a meditation on class, wealth, and the individual contributions required to maintain the illusion of effortless luxury. The discussion is moderated by Chan Noriega, who, among other things, is the director of the UCLA Chicano Studies Research Center. He's a professor of cinema and media studies at UCLA and co-curator of Home, So Different, So Appealing, that was recently on view at LACMA and opening at the Museum of Fine Arts in Houston in November. Thank you.
9: What I found really fascinating is that while each artist really begins or in some ways focuses on different decades from the 70s to the 90s to the current decade, that they all had an underlying kind of project, as it were, of making the invisible visible. But what's really interesting is that they had very different strategies. You have Harry, who is vehemently kind of resisting social media. Guadalupe, who became LACMA's first Instagram artist in residence. And Ramiro, who's in some ways kind of gone back to traditional art forms of cardboard paintings and of collage. And I thought this would be just a good chance to kind of kick around almost at the level of strategizing. How does one, what are the possibilities in this current moment of fake news, of the inability to really appreciate and support freedom of expression, particularly when engaged in by football players. So with that in mind, I'd like to just maybe start with a little bit of an opening gambit where you can each say a little bit about kind of where your work is now and what it is you're trying to do in terms of really bringing out that element that can't be seen. Because I think so much of what is being done in the, what we can call broadly the Chicano arts, is in one way or another getting people to see something that they currently don't see because there is an act of cultural blindness, or that they don't want to see because it conflicts too much with their own comfort zone. And so I want to just start with that. I'll begin. Harry, I wonder if you could just start. I've probably known you the longest. The very first time I met you, you shot me outside of Philippe's as part of what was a new project at the time called Chicano Male Unbonded.
10: Right. Maybe starting backwards. So as of today, my fotonovelas have been completed for the Getty, but I've been very interested in fotonovelas since I was a very young boy. I used to read comic books in the 1950s, and during the 1950s, the American superhero was really still dealing with the horrors of World War II, but in these comic books, the level of literature was much higher than what was being taught at the public schools. And so I was first introduced to theories related to physics, to dictatorships, to mass movements, to unions, and the idea of what would happen if the world were to simply to cease to exist. And yet, whenever I picked up a Spanish language fotonovela, they were highly sexualized, everything was very extreme, and the mixture of the two produced a combination of fission and fusion reaction psychologically in me to go and seek out a way of explaining what I was living through, which I've continued to do ever since, actually, which put me at odds with society early on. And I had to reinvent that even to make it so that I would survive long enough to be able to continue to make comments. And so I find that fotonovelas, as Ruben Ortiz Torres mentioned quite recently, that he asked me, why am I dealing in a dead language? And I said, well, you know, part of it for the Getty is that if we get it on the internet, on the website, it might stay on for another 50 years, 100 years, and by that time all the young people that are performing will be referred to as antiquities. And so,
11: Well, I'm very familiar with the feeling of Chicano antiquities, but we'll come back to this, because I am fascinated by taking what is really a visual kind of form of kind of mass circulation imagery that's before the internet. I'd like to turn to Guadalupe in terms of Instagram and the, not just the use of social media. I mean, there are issues in terms of social media now where it's very easily co-opted in ways that go beyond the old power structures. But I'm also interested in terms of the other side of your work, which is you're really kind of straddling the line between an artist and an archivist. Mm-hmm. And if you could say a little bit about that and why bringing that social media to bear on the 1990s.
12: Yeah, well, when I started the page, I was looking for something that was accessible to a lot of people and easy to use. And for a long time, I was against, you know, Instagram and definitely not Facebook. And but I gave it a lot of thought, and I thought more about photography. You know, like Instagram focuses on photography, and again, a lot of people are familiar with photography, and we all have some, either whether they're selfies or photos from their grandparents or when they were teenagers. But I was mostly focused or interested in the physical photograph. And I started the Instagram because I felt like, even from a personal take on that, there was like a part of history that wasn't necessarily lost, but it was not visible or misrepresented, which is the 90s, the part, you know, the time when I was a teenager. People knew about, you know, like the pachucos and lowriders and all that stuff, but I felt like there was more than that for a person that grew up in East LA, Boyle Heights. And when I started the Instagram, what I wanted to do was have these conversations with the people that experienced this history, and share their own stories in a way that it's more like a first person experience rather than someone doing research on the history.
11: Can you say a little bit about how you situate that? Part of that is to kind of riff off of Harry's work and Osco's work in the 70s. There was a big social movement going on then. The battle lines were pretty clearly drawn. The stakes were pretty explicit. There were a series of demands and a series of rejections. And part of what Harry and Osco more generally bring in is the fact that that generation that's out there protesting is also highly assimilated within American culture as well, and also familiar with Mexican culture. And so they're working at these two crossroads rather than pushing for one versus the other. 90s, this is following the Reagan era. It's a very different kind of environment. And a lot of what gets documented in the 70s is, in effect, a party scene. I mean, this is kind of a social movement, and the social part is equally emphasized as the movement part. What about the political stakes in the 90s? Is there, or is this really about cultural history?
12: No, definitely. I mean, we were doing, you know, organizing events, parties, all the ditching parties, in the midst of you know, we had just had the LA riots. Mm-hmm. The schools were not like probably not the best place to be at. You know, I remember going to high school and maybe like half the class would show up to class, you know, mm-hmm. and then having a substitute teacher in every class. And so for me, it was like, why would I be interested in going to a classroom that's half empty, you know? And also, we were also organizing school walkouts because of that reason, you know? Like, I remember my school wanted to remove the lockers because they thought that it was a waste of money. And I mean, if you guys remember, like, the books were really heavy at the time. I don't know if they still are, but you know, we were carrying backpacks. Yeah. Like,
11: what books? They got rid of that budget, by the way.
12: You know, and I mean, like, little things like that, you know, just like they removed band, choir, photography, all these things that were really important to us. Mm-hmm. So there was definitely a lot of going on.
11: I mean, it seems in terms of, you know, following your work that there's a different vein to it than, say, situating something within a political movement, and then you kind of move out to the cultural. I think, in some ways, OSCO did this as well. You flip that to say the cultural is always at the center of anything that can be eventually at some point identified as a political or social movement. Mm-hmm. So I'm going to say this just because I hang out with Harry too much and he inspires me to have really bad puns, but what you were saying kind of raised the question, is the class half empty or half full?
12: So I don't know.
11: bad pun. Romero, I guess I'm going to start prefacing by saying that at the earlier part of this decade, you also began as an artist in residence. But as a pun as well, you are in residence as a nanny in a home in Beverly Hills. And out of that really develop a form that's both new and old, and that gets at some of these same issues of what is it that we see all the time, and yet we also don't see something that's very critical to that. And if you could say a little bit about that and an art practice emerging out of that notion of residence, of the upper middle class home.
13: Yeah, it's interesting because I could identify with both Harry and Lupe's, you know, engagement with photography, but at the same time, as a nanny, a live-in nanny, my job primarily was of taking care of the kids. Responsibility was being active, present, working, and photography, cell phones, for example, were looked down upon. It's like, what are you doing on your phone when you should be taking care of my kids? I got away with little things. I mean, you know, the artist side of me was still there. I did not take the job as an artist, for example. I took it from necessity. But while I was there living with the family, questions would come up. I mean, looking around throughout the day, I'd be working at the home, and the only other people of color that I would see would be the people coming in to clean, to garden, to, you know, help around the house. And it was interesting to engage with them throughout the day, sort of like co-workers in a job that doesn't really have that. It's very independent. The kids were my co-workers. Changing diapers got a little
11: coffee
13: really
11: break.
13: Quick. No, but I do get back to the Instagram or the social media component, though, because I did get away with a very specific thing that I was able to do. Twitter, when it was coming around, I started a little handle called The Manny Diaries, and it was just me basically throughout my day just tweeting something. I didn't reveal my name. I had a little drawing. And that little idea of just tweeting throughout the day something, I don't know, pun or riff off of like popular songs at the time, like Chris Brown's Look At Me Now. It was like, look at me now. Look at me now. Hey, I'm changing diapers, you know. That kind of thing allowed for me to let go of something in a creative way, but I still was struggling with how to create visual components about it. You know, I didn't know how to say that kind of experience that I was doing to a mass audience outside of just something like Twitter. I don't know. And then eventually, I think I did arrive at that kind of response in visual language that I was able to employ, where you see them. You see the nannies coming around all parts of the city, and the gardeners and the workers coming in and out of sections like the Beverly Hills community here or Brentwood, the west to the east transfer, the fact that during the day this city is so, or this side of the city is so different, and everybody's shifting without really chatting or talking. You know, those cars move back and forth, and we all see that, but is it documented? Mm-hmm. Is it recorded? That's a concern for me, for sure. It's, you know, we see it, and as I was working with these people, working with them is one thing, but also the realization that they would be able to be dismissed at any moment, like myself, you know, my job was on the line at any moment. People would come into the house, again, a very specific experience of a domestic worker, housekeeper, that would come in every Thursday. And I got used to talking to her, hanging out with her every day, or every Thursday. And then one Thursday, she just didn't show up to work. And I'm wondering what happened to her. We had bonded. And by the next Thursday, there was a whole new person, and I still have no idea whatever happened to this person. You know, it's rough. And that goes back to my material choice now, is ephemerality and the temporariness, the impermanence of the job, the impermanence of labor. Cardboard is a perfect material to explore for that reason.
11: Now, I'll note this, and then I'll ask you a brief question about cardboard. Your collage work at that time, which is taking magazines, these home magazines that came into the house, I gather, and that had these wonderful photos of kitchens and living rooms with furniture or appliances you could buy, and you kind of started painting those in, and you were inspired by Picasso. You were coming across his collage work, which was your first trip out of the U.S., I think.
13: Yeah. Well, it's interesting, because, again, magazines would be around the house as I was working. So that Twitter handle was one way of expressing my day-to-day job. Mm-hmm. But then when I would look at those magazines, like Lux, Dwell, just sitting around the house, I remember looking at them going, wow, these pictures look just like the home I'm working in, but they're not including anybody that I see working with me. Mm-hmm. So, yeah, it took a lot of just practice and just sort of sketching and random things and exploration to arrive to the point where I was inserting with paint the figures, like a housekeeper, a gardener, into those pictures, very small, ripping the magazine, responding to it, intervening in an image that, again, erases or chooses not to focus on it, and yet sells a lifestyle that employs all of us, that creates the demand for labor and childcare and home care. So, yeah, at first that practice was done in my break time. So, again, when I was working with the children, I found little ways to do it.
11: You don't owe royalties.
13: Yeah, but just ripping the magazine helped, getting it out quickly, and then the kids would wake up, so I didn't really have time. I worked within my constraints, and then eventually sharing that with people, getting people's attention with it, has become the point of it all.
11: I want to move to cardboard because I want to pivot to the question of action. We've talked about rumor, photography, but at around the same time, your partner was working on set design at CSI, one of the CSIs, or Law & Orders, one of those shows.
13: Criminal Minds.
11: Criminal Minds.
13: Assistant editor, yeah.
11: And he'd come home with these large pieces of leftover cardboard, and you'd start doing human-sized cutouts of workers, and then placing them around Beverly Hills and photographing them, and then seeing how long they stayed up. Can you say a little bit about that as an action? What were you trying to achieve?
13: You know what, as I mentioned, the magazine is so small, it's so personal and intimate. Sharing it at the time, Instagram wasn't really around, so an image was hard to like share with a mass people. Again, the Twitter at the same time was just so text-driven that I didn't feel that I could really get the message out there. So that cardboard component actually was born, as I said, from seeing the images, replacing it, instead of just painting it on the magazine, painting on cardboard and going right into those environments. Guerrilla style. I do note that there was things around the time like Banksy's Exit Through the Gift Shop that came out, and street art all over Melrose and Fairfax and things that was inspiring to me to get out. But I'm very uncomfortable with going in, quote unquote, damaging a building and being susceptible to that kind of, target that would limit sometimes creativity in some ways. Mm-hmm. And in others, it was just my strategy. Nobody was doing street art in Beverly Hills, so.
11: Yeah, well.
13: I mean,
11: you saw an open market here.
13: I mean, it was just natural. You see the gardeners there in front of those homes, and it was just a way to like allow for people to contemplate. It's hard to get someone to stare at the gardener. That's uncomfortable for both the gardener and the viewer. But if you make a painting of a gardener, all of a sudden there's a space that's created through a visual component mm-hmm. for somebody to say, oh, wait, I pass this all the time, but I don't really think about it. So let me think about it.
11: And so we met in 2011, and we archived digital images of some of those actions. And then in 2013, we wanted to invite Ramiro in to do some similar works around the campus, and facilities said no, there's too much liability.
9: So Ramiro did actually a to-scale recreation of the truck and a facilities person and put it out in front of the building. We're not to be deterred.
13: I remember that. It was like my way, you know, said, we're not really going to sanction this, but, you know, yeah. I just took it.
9: So Harry, Ramiro's thrown down the gauntlet here. What about damaging buildings?
10: What?
13: Yeah.
10: Well,
9: I hear they're going to tear one of them down next year. They're on there on Wilshire.
10: Yeah. So I know that when the Osco show opened up, everyone wanted to find to strip away the paint of where we had spray painted, but that bridge has been gone. You know, maybe one of the things I wanted to kind of touch on, maybe with my connection with the fotonovelas, is that these fotonovelas were designed to be viewable on telephones and all your phones. They're all very digitized, which is a form of ephemerality on some level. But we live in a time where people are into, there's an imposition of forced ephemerality. That is, you can be made to disappear at any time. We have a current system where little children being wheeled out of a hospital room with cerebral palsy or being arrested, where you can have people declared less than human just simply because people have a badge. This, of course, calls back to the way I grew up. I mean, I wrote an article once for a publication out of CalArts called East Suburbia, in which I explained I was standing on a street corner once when 25 police officers opened fire with the shotguns and emptied all their weapons into the crowd. And many people died, and many people were wounded. But of course, when the newspapers came out, they said one person was killed and only three people were injured. And that's kind of been the history with the media for many years. And so for me, I grew up also during the time of the Vietnam War, where all of my friends have been dead since I've been 19 years old. They were made to disappear. And now we have a whole population that's disappearing due to opioids and all kinds of things. And so the system itself is designed to make people disappear and to become ephemeral. And that's not art. That's an assault on humanity. And so I'm interested in commenting on works that really do touch on maybe some of the original themes that I saw in the comic strips that referred to maybe World War II and the Nazi era, in which the ideas were never defeated. They were actually simply just adopted and transferred, and a different flag was placed upon them. And so, and we live in an era where most work is actually digitized and it's registered in temporary memory so that everyone forgets what they just looked at because the next image has appeared. And so it requires all of us to generate work that's not only ephemeral, but work that's permanent also. And this sense of permanence is also subject to permeability, which means we all bleed. We all can, age. And so in the end, it's ideas that we share through our work that's very important, but it's also the ideas are designed to influence young people to possibly have a recognition that they are able to be creative also, and to actually, they need to really fight for themselves and to support the rest of us. And so we are here in the Getty, that's sort of the hilltop, but in a way, I think it's a perfect venue for the rest of the world to take a look at just as some of the examples of what Chicanos can produce, even though our presence here is ephemeral also.
7: 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If you would like to find out more about the From the Vault series, go to fromthevaultradio.org. If you would like to browse our entire 50,000 program collection, go to pacificaradioarchives.org. And now we return to the panel discussion recorded October 28th, 2017 at the J. Paul Getty Museum. An Evening of Insurrections with Harry Gamboa Jr.
11: There's the analytical side of what you're saying, which is an observation that of certain strategies that have been used over the 20th century to basically render invisible or disappeared, the term often used, elements of society that are seen as undesirable or as complicating things.
13: Yeah.
11: But what is the flip side of that in terms of what is possible now to challenge that? In the 70s, you had three TV stations and then public TV, whatever that was, and you had two newspapers in most cities. And the strategy was to how do you intervene in those?
13: Right.
11: You're never going to get them on your side, but how do you disrupt that? And I think that, you know, you're part of a generation that really came up with very creative and kind of crafty ways of doing that. Now we've got 500 channels. We have half a newspaper, the Los Angeles, the Lost Times, you know. It's like the Angeles part dropped out. It's basically a newsletter now. And social media platforms that give the illusion of access to communication, there's too much almost.
13: Yeah.
11: And it's all controlled by the Russians. So
13: yeah,
11: what can we do now beyond the orientation that you outlined, the worldview that you describe? Where are the pressure points that you see in terms of your work?
13: I think part of it is to understand that we have to be resilient and brilliant and utilize our own bodies as understand that we actually exist as imagery, and every time we have the opportunity to become an image, that within that image is embedded some kind of a message, and that message should convey whatever it is your belief system is in relation to protecting your integrity as a human being. Mm-hmm. And by doing that, you actually protect others. And because we have it coming the other way, in which people are denounced, people are eliminated, people are reduced to being non-entities, and there's so much technology and different types of approaches to basically eradicate human beings, both as being in the present and the past, and the possibility of us ever really attaining any level of a future. And so one thing that I do want to say, that as with most of the work that I do now, rather than being angry, we laugh. We have a really great time. It's always, the party has continued since I've been quite young, and I encourage people to laugh, because in laughter you diminish their power and you take back your power. And yeah. So that's basically where the work is now. It's all through satire and to reverse engineer the kind of language that's used against us, to put a stop to it and to assert our own right to be here forever.
11: Almost 20 years ago, I think right around this time, you and I sat in a Starbucks for about 5-6 hours going through the copy editings of Urban Exile, which is an 800-page collection of, you know, fairly overwhelmingly horrific kind of descriptions of violence, structured violence in our society. But we laughed basically through all six espressos that we drank.
13: Yeah, absolutely.
11: And I think you capture that. And the other thing is the image. And I'll just note, if you all look at Harry now, that camera that's draped around his neck has been there for about 43 years.
13: Yeah.
11: And it really came from an initial insight, though, when he realized that the press and the police had pictures, the Chicano community did not. Now, along with that, something you said really resonated with the impact that Guadalupe's work has had, which is the recirculation of images that were initially private. They were part of home photo albums and personal collections of images. But the presence of those images, the ability to circulate them, really just caught on with the press in a way that was both gratifying and surprising. And I wonder if you could say a little bit about that and what follows that, which is you become LACMA's first and probably only at this point Instagram artist in residence. Talk about that transition into the museum context. Mm-hmm.
12: The way I use Instagram is not just posting the photo. It's not just showing someone's photograph, but there's some sort of dialogue that happens before I post a photo. I build some sort of relationship with the person that sends me the photo. And the reason for that is because I'm really interested in not censoring someone's history or stories, and that's how I'm using the platform. And whatever I add on the caption, it's not like what I want to say about the photo. It's what they want to say about themselves. Mm-hmm. And I think that's also really important in a way that if we want to be visible and represent it the way we feel comfortable is by sharing these stories. You know, it's like if someone sends me a photo of themselves at a party, I ask them, what do you want to say about this photo? And then

0: It's four women standing in Boyle Heights on the 6th Street Bridge, and there's a comment where a woman, I'm pretty sure it was a woman because I went back and saw who it was, and she pretty much said, and now I will unfollow this Instagram, which is, she's talking about Lakmus page, because women like these made my life miserable in high school. And so I left the comment. I mean, I was really pissed off, you know, and I didn't know what to do. Should I leave it? Should I block her? Should I what? And I just left it. And I'm glad that I did, because a lot of people, you know, responded to that comment. And she ended up looking like a racist person, you know, who was profiling four young women standing in Boyle Heights on 60 Bridge. It's still there, so if you guys want to go check it out, it's still there. And that's what's really interesting about social media, that it's not just a photo, but it's also the comments that happen.
1: Yeah. Well, we've seen a lot of this with museums withdrawing, in some cases, you know, destroying works, rather than really allowing for a very difficult conversation to take place. Mm-hmm. For allowing things to appear on the platform or in the galleries that are maybe hated as much as they are loved. And I'm wondering, you've opened an interesting question in terms of the role of art, not just in terms of circulating images, not just of presenting people with the hard fact of being physically present in their fantasies, whether they like it or not, the way that Ramiro's work is done and Harry's work, but that this is also an occasion to allow those images to bring a voice into discussion that's not part of the discussion that we have through our mainstream media, through our mainstream museums. I'm intrigued with the way you've taken that, and you've done some Instagram tours as well. I mean, is there something more to say about that in terms of you've become an almost unheard of voice within the space of the Comprehensive Art Museum? And speaking to an audience that many museums have never really thought of as their audience.
0: Yeah, right? Yeah. And I mean, I've also learned that even like our people, our raza, will dictate and censor our own culture. Mm-hmm. And that's something that I see on my own page, you know, like people who like might say something negative about a photograph Yeah, and I think for me it was about disrupting that and reframing our own history, not just on my page, but also in a platform that is an institution's platform, and have these conversations outside of this of like Veteranas and Rucas, and it was about challenging the world, I would say, you know, and for example, using this image of four young women, like what she was saying, what this person was saying about this photograph is also like information that we get fed through television, through the radio, you know, saying like Chicanos or Latinos from LA are criminals, are cholos, you know. And for me, like collectively, we are disrupting that and saying like we're more than that, you know. So,
1: since we're in an arts context, part of that is how do you bring that into an art museum that doesn't really have any categories for that? It's got key figures, periods, regions, but there's less familiarity with how do you bring in work that is really speaking to frames of reference that are completely alien to what's been in the museum before. And I don't know if each of you have something to say in that regard. I know, Ramiro, your work went from really being very much of the moment and tied to the ephemerality that was part of your strategy to now entering into major collections, both in terms of paintings, your cardboard mural, which is now in the LACMA collection. What is there to say about that transition of getting into the museum as a very particular kind of social site, which is very different than, say, mass media or occupying the public square?
2: You know, I definitely have a lot of experience now within the last year with various institutions. I mean, LACMA is one, but the year started with a project at the Denver Art Museum, for example, that I was invited to last year, and opened earlier this year in March or February. But that project took a whole year, and they invited 13 artists of Latin American descent, they called it. 13 artists that

0: working in the Southwest around different issues, and my work and my strategies here in the Los Angeles area, you know, picked their interest. But when I was invited, they were looking at it from the West Hollywood work, you know, the nanny work like you see behind me. They were very interested in my cardboard work, but at the same time, the institution brought me in and said, you know, we like your impermanence and your cardboard, but the show's going to run from February through November. Can you think about something a little more permanent? And at first I was rejecting. I was like, no, you know what? This is my strategy. This is what I'm going to do. And then I had set precedents. I said to them, you know, what I do in Los Angeles sticks to Los Angeles because that's where I live, that's where I see every day. Whereas in Denver, I don't know anything about it. So I need to be in Denver observing the city here. I need to be in the museum, looking at the museum itself. And so what I chose to do was focus on the janitors there. Mm-hmm. Again, the impermanence aspect was brought up, and I decided once I looked through things like, you know, the janitors working at the museum and making connections and bonding with one specific named Lupita. Lupita was very friendly and very positive and actually very excited by the idea of me focusing on paintings about her. But it was an interesting dynamic that was playing out. So as a custodial worker, she's actually contracted or subcontracted. She's not employed directly by the museum. And those little things would come out as I was observing and seeing the logo on her t-shirt. And as I brought up this impermanence idea, but bringing out more, you know, things to the museum curators, they started becoming very concerned about logo use. And the idea of focusing on the janitor all of a sudden became uncomfortable. Well, I decided to focus right on that and on the logo. I mean, what else is there to do, right? And then as far as the impermanence concern and the cardboard aspect, I debated it, I struggled with it, and I decided instead of the cardboard, why not something more permanent, as Harry was saying? And I decided to do bronze, and especially keeping the cardboard component live, casting the cardboard cutouts and putting them outside of the museum where I saw her working, leaving her there, leaving her exposed, her image exposed, as she is exposed in general. It's an interesting thing, too. I want to highlight that when I met Lupita in September of 2016, by November, the museum had switched the contract out. Hmm. And I didn't know that as the artist. I was sort of surprised by that. And Lupita was no longer working there. She didn't transition to the new contractor very well, and she was left to struggle. And it was ironic as an artist being invited, and then I started wrestling with that idea of the object and the presence of her and myself as the artist. And that's something that I still struggle with. The bronzes are there, the show just closed, but all the cardboard components that were part of it inside that I maintained, paintings of her, showed her history, showed her dynamic throughout the period, not just as a laborer, but at the same time, an image inside is of her 21st birthday, surrounded by her family. And it's about presence and at the same time expanding somebody's expression, not just the janitor. They have families, they have lives. And it was very powerful to have the object, but now the cardboard pieces, four of which were very special photographs that Lupita shared with me of her family members that are no longer around, that have since passed away or deported. And now those four little cardboard paintings I'm giving to her as a way to control and combat, because again, the Denver Art Museum, you know, as an institution, yes, I appreciate being invited, but at the same time, my artwork and my, you know, my transitions and my struggles are still there as an artist. And how do we engage with control of art? How do we engage with all of that within the space? I mean, I think we just follow our intuition. That's what I did.
1: It's interesting because it's easy to, in talking about artists, disconnect from the fact that it's not just an object or an image and a viewer, but it's also connected to a set of social relations. And I know when we did a show of your work, one of your early shows we did at the Chicano Studies Research Center, and we had to wait until your mother and father could get there, and they were stuck in traffic. Your mother was working as a janitor, your dad as a truck driver. Yeah. I think they got there around 7 o'clock.
0: Yeah, they're in San Bernardino, and my dad and my mom never miss a show, especially at SoCal. In fact, today they would be here, but tomorrow they're doing a menudo for my family, you know, the good stuff. And I'm like, yeah. I'm not going to compete. My mom's in charge of menudo.
1: You can't mess with a menudo, man.
0: Her image is up here in one of the slideshows, by the way. Yeah. I took a photo of her working, and, you know, I love including her. So she's still here, you know.
1: So Harry, you have some work up at the Autry now that you haven't seen from the Chicano Male and Bonded, but that's also part of an acquisition by the museum.
2: Yeah.
1: Into that. I mean, you could just ruminate a little bit on that process.
2: Well, much of my photographic work, going all the way back to 1972, anything that was color was actually shot on chrome 35 millimeter slides, never actually printed. They existed as light being projected. Black and white.
1: Cheaper to put through a slide projector.
2: Yes, absolutely. The black and white, the approach to make the work has been very selective. Also has to do a little bit with just focusing on making things. But the Chicano Male and Bonded series began in 1991. I was actually having... joined a lot of people. They were very in a celebratory mood for having accomplished some event. And I'd heard a lot of very optimistic talk, but, you know, I was living in East LA at the time and saw a few things that didn't match exactly what they were all celebrating. And when I got into my car, I turned on the radio. And the first thing that went on the radio was, and be on the lookout, he's a Chicano male. And I went to commercial. And where I immediately thought of the kinds of things I'd seen in my life, that all of a sudden all my relatives were in trouble. My father, my brothers, my son, myself, and all my colleagues, all my friends.
1: Don't forget Professor Noriega, right?
2: Yeah, and of course. and by the way, I met Professor Noriega before he had his PhD, so not Professor yet.
1: Yeah, yeah.
2: So anyway, I decided that I would photograph the various men who I felt in some way or another had impacted me, who were Chicano specifically, who would fall under the category of being hunted down by the police or the authorities. But I kept thinking about all the different men who have influenced me in one way or another through their integrity, some action, some moment, some stylistic attitude, attribute that they had, some heroic feat maybe that would went unnoticed for me, but in some way instructed me to kind of continue on. And so I actually started photographing a handful of people at the time. I wasn't very clear on the formulation of the posturing and all that, but I was thinking about how would you encounter a Chicano man at night, and of course I've had the experience myself where I've had too many police guns pointed at me in my lifetime and other kinds of people threatening me, and how I was able to get away, but how many of my other friends never made it away. That was their last moment. And so I wanted to photograph the various men in a location in Los Angeles originally, but I wanted them to look very much in a film noir style, actually. So I used available light, I used high-speed film, had them usually, I would ask them to wear something dark, I would pre-select the location, thinking I was gonna get it all done in a month, but I've been doing this project since 1991, and at the Autry Museum, there's 84 photographs that date from 1991 all the way to the present, and I believe in the room we have a handful of the men that were photographed. The Autry Museum acquired four. The National Portrait Gallery has four. They're not in too many institutional collections, and actually all the men who have posed for me are given one of the prints in an edition of six. And the Osco work, for instance, has received international attention, has appeared in many publications, on the covers of magazines. And maybe the only American museum that's actually purchased that has been the Whitney Museum of Art. And
1: El Museo del Barrio.
2: And the Museo del Barrio purchased the original set that, again, wasn't actually fixed in the current version of what gets shown. But they do have a small collection.
1: That was at a show at the Pompidou.
2: Yeah, that was shown at the Pompidou.
1: You're the only Chicano entry in that.
2: Yeah, the Pompidou actually had a really interesting approach to me. They specifically asked me to print them to specific size. They wanted to have the images of the scratch slides printed on a pristine paper, new print, and so it's you could barely see the images, actually, that were shown at the Pompidou, and they say, Mushik, you know, but I had sort of some interesting responses from some very established artists here in L.A. who approached me then and asked me why I bothered to take the opportunity to show, because they felt that it would go nowhere for me. And why was I taking away a slot from them? And and I've been around a long time, by the way, and I made my early 20s and 30s was fighting with everybody who's really famous now. And if I'm going to be shot at with by police, I'm not going to be afraid of anyone saying shit to me. So, but again,
1: I go straight on a button, Harry.
2: Yes, absolutely. That's the next button. But as it turns out, of course, it's all about attitude and being assertive and not being angry. It's about being assertive, insisting that you belong and being a participant. It's never about rejecting participation. It's about reminding people that we absolutely need to be included, because otherwise your spectrum is incomplete.
1: Yeah. Well said. So I think what we'll do is wrap that up with a final quick round focused on L.A. Guadalupe, maybe you'll start us off. You're all three L.A.-ish natives. A lot of your work really digs deep into the day-to-day experience of the Chicano community in Los Angeles, which at this point, in terms of demographics, we could just call Los Angeles, the community of Los Angeles. And I wonder if you could just offer a thought about that in terms of L.A. as your studio.
3: Yeah, well, I see it as a studio, and I see my work as a collaboration with L.A. Mm-hmm. So, and it just keeps getting bigger and bigger.
1: How is L.A. as a collaborator?
3: Intense. there's a lot to dig through, definitely. It's not just a flat surface.
1: Mm-hmm. Ramiro, your work in some ways comes up against and challenges the very notion of L.A. or the Hollywood region here, of which L.A. is a suburb, as a city of images.
0: That's the thing. Hollywood is full of imagery and images of people that I'm painting or figuring, but they're more caricatures of some sort. Mm-hmm. I'm very concerned with the ability to showcase the impermanence, as I said, of the job and the labor, but at the same time, I'm also very concerned with how the image is received, how it's seen. You know, there's things I let go of. There's things I'm not strategizing. I'm not, you know, specifically creating a narrative around this other than just reflecting what the city's already saying to me. Anywhere I go in the city, I see certain things happening, whether it's on the west side, like here, the custodial workers that you'll see right here cleaning up everything around us. You know, everything's very visible. And Hollywood is full of this, writers getting their inspiration from the city itself and reflecting, but I'll see movies like Woody Allen's movies that showcase them as background. The history is always full of this. The roles that are given to certain people that are trying to break into the industry, you know, automatically a gardener, a janitor. And it's interesting to me as a painter of that subject, how the facelessness, for example, is meant to be a universality of it all. No matter where you go in the world, the cast is different, but the roles are the same. So an image like my work here could be seen or read as Latino-centric, right? But when I worked, I wasn't just working with Latinos. There was Haitian women, Brazilian, Portuguese, Middle Eastern, all kinds of women, primarily women, working. I was very much in the minority, but I'm used to that. it's really interesting, and transitioning into institutions, as I said, is a struggle. It's an ongoing one that I'm willing to take on. Being at the Whitney and giving paintings to the workers there, being at the Denver Art Museum, like I said, and bonding with someone there, at LACMA, creating objects that I'm eventually going to give people here working that I'm sure are inspiring as I'm taking photos and my husband out there taking photos that are going to inspire little gifts. And it's this way of going back into what I want to do, you know, always figuring out that the city gives me so much, so how can I give back? It's basic appreciation and creating empathy is important to me. So,
1: Harry, we're going to end with you. You have 2 minutes. And I want you to do two things. You can divide the time any way you want. But the first is, you are in some ways the quintessential L.A. artist. Your work really contributes to that larger visual and textual discussion about L.A. As a city that in some ways helps us understand the modern world. But lately, you've gone Northern European on us.
4: Yeah,
1: you've
4: absolutely.
1: Been traveling around the Nordic countries where they seem to have adopted you,
4: yeah.
1: made you one of their own, as it were. I think you're called Van Gamboa now. You're collected in all of their major institutions. You have a separate troupe there, and I think I hope the folks here tonight don't feel jealous, but he's got a Northern European counterpart to you all.
4: Right.
1: So if you could say a little bit about that, being an LA artist who's gone over to where it all began, and in one sense, and then as a way of ending, could you just tell us what we're in for the rest of the night with the insurrection?
2: Okay, so the trooper performers at this point, maybe for 15 years, worked under the title of Virtual Verite. That particular troupe has been dissolved as an entity, but the performers continue to exist as a group, as an entity. I work with people all throughout Northern Europe and in Mexico City also. So maybe there's about another 50 people that perform for me. I was actually in Belgium, and we transform a whole group of people into becoming human barriers. We stop traffic in the streets, and we would quit every time the soldiers showed up with bayonets. But the idea is that I have the Europeans perform Chicano concerns. And of course, the Chicano concerns actually are European concerns because they're worldwide concerns. And you go to Mexico City and they're quite the same. And it's all about legitimizing life, your own lives, and the right to live peacefully and free from harm, and to actually be able to survive within your own city. And so for me, Los Angeles has always been the perfect place because nothing's ever the same. It's constantly undergoing shifting of all sorts. And it requires one to be very adaptable and to break tradition because traditions get locked down, but they're constantly drifting apart with tectonic shifts and population changes and attitudes. And because of the media, we all speak basically the same language. And you go anywhere. I usually travel without a phone or a map. I get off and I get lost for the first day, and now I know that city. And besides that, if I ask anybody in whatever foreign country I'm in, it's always in English, and they will always respond in English. And they usually speak English better than people from here. So, but my concern also is to serve as an example of maybe I do feel that I'm a representative of the Chicano community and also as an American, showing positiveness and the fact that it's really possible to make something out of nothing and to add substance to the general mirage.
5: 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Thank you to the J. Paul Getty Museum for allowing us to record this and present this to you today. 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
8: Voices of Ventura County is a remarkable collection of oral histories that commemorates the rich tapestry of Ventura County's history over the past 150 years. Curated from the extensive archives of the Museum of Ventura County's Research Library, these oral histories bring to life the diverse stories and experiences of the county's inhabitants. Thanks to a partnership with CAPS Media, KPPQLP, and the County of Ventura, this invaluable selection of oral histories has been expertly digitized, ensuring its preservation and accessibility for generations to come. From the experiences of Indigenous communities to the challenges and triumphs of modern-day Ventura County, these oral histories shed light on the region's evolution. Each account reflects the unique perspectives and lived experiences of individuals who have witnessed the county's transformation firsthand. Through their voices, we gain a deeper understanding of Ventura County's cultural, social, and economic development. Voices of Ventura County stands as a testament to the enduring spirit of the county and the resilience of its people. It is a celebration of community, culture, and the power of storytelling to bridge the gap between past and present. Join us on a journey through time with the incredible Mrs. Harold Parker, formerly Paquita Burkett. Her captivating oral history interview unveils childhood memories and a cherished family legacy. In Ventura County, an extraordinary tale unfolds. Painting vivid portraits of her parents and grandparents, Mrs. Parker's words remind us of the power of kinship and unbreakable bonds. She shares stories of the famous Camarillo White Horses and family parades, weaving a rich tapestry of traditions that will leave you amazed.
9: Mrs. Parker is the former Paquita Burkett of Ventura. Her father, Harold Burkett, was a Ventura architect, and her mother was Isabella Camarillo, daughter of Don Adolfo Camarillo. Mrs. Parker, your grandfather was a well-known man. I am here to hear about your childhood memories of growing up in the county and your experiences with your different relatives. Now, where were you born?
10: I was born in Oxnard at St. John's Hospital.
9: And you grew up in?
10: Ventura.
9: Fine. And your father, Harold Burkett, was an architect?
10: Yes, and his office was in Ventura. Mm-hmm. And that's why our home was in Ventura.
9: Okay, and your parents, how did they meet?
10: And they met through mutual school friends. A gentleman was at the University of California with my father, and his wife had gone to school with my mother.
9: I see. I did pronounce Burkett correctly.
10: Correct.
9: Fine. Your mother, Isabella, was she the third daughter, or?
10: She was the third surviving daughter.
9: Mm-hmm.
10: She would have been the fifth daughter.
9: Mm-hmm.
10: However, two of the children died in infancy in her family, her siblings.
9: I see that. I guess that used to happen often in those days.
10: Yes, I didn't have the technology that we have today.
9: No. Now, your grandmother, I seem to have read so much about your grandfather, but very little about your grandmother.
10: Her name was Menchaca,
9: mm-hmm.
10: and they were a Spanish family in Ventura. They came from Bilbao in Spain. She had three sisters,
9: mm-hmm.
10: and one of her sisters actually raised my mother.
9: Oh, I see. So, When did your grandmother die then?
10: She died in 1936. But my mother, the reason that my mother was raised by an aunt is that my mother was born in January, and her brother, who was the only son, was born in the fall, in December, which made them 11 months apart.
9: Oh, my. All right. And I really raised your mother?
10: My mother, yes. She was from Selena Jones. And
9: now, how old was your mother when her mother died?
10: Oh, dear. She was, well, I was 6 years old, so.
9: Oh, I see. So you do.
10: She was an adult. My mother was an adult.
9: Your mother was an adult.
10: Yeah.
9: And do you have any memories of your grandmother at all?
10: Oh, yes, I remember her. She was a very elegant lady. Don't think I was too much aware of personalities at that point in time. Oh. When you're a very young child, you either like somebody or you don't. I was always very impressed with her.
9: Mm-hmm.
10: She was a very beautiful woman.
9: I understand she was blonde and blue-eyed, was she? Or?
10: Well, actually, she had white hair.
9: Oh,
10: That I can remember, and according to my mother, she was very prematurely white.
9: I see.
10: Yes, she did have blue eyes. Some of my aunts had blue eyes, and my one uncle on my mother's side had blue eyes. So there are blue eyes in the family.
9: Well, now, what do you remember about your grandmother?
10: Not very much, really. I don't remember really too much about her.
9: Because you were so young. Did your mother ever talk about her after, as you were growing older?
10: Oh, yes. Yes, she did. She was a very excellent cook, and she was a marvelous hostess, and a very gracious lady.
9: Mm-hmm.
10: Of the manner born, as they say.
9: Yes, I've read that the Menchaca girls were beautiful girls.
10: Yes, they were the belles of the ball.
9: Mm-hmm. Good.
10: Yeah, I am actually named after one of them. My proper name is Francisca.
9: Mm-hmm.
10: And Paquita is a nickname for Francisca in Spanish.
9: Now, what do you remember about your mother's sisters?
10: Oh, I remember them very well, because they all outlived my mother. I remember them very well. And of course, we always had a lot of family gatherings and lots of cousins.
9: Mm-hmm.
10: We had gatherings at the ranch, my grandfather's ranch.
9: Mm-hmm.
10: And everybody was there for Easter and Christmas. Thanksgiving, we always, everybody went to their other side, like we were with the Burkitt family on Thanksgiving, and everybody else went to their other side of the family for Thanksgiving. But Christmas, Easter, my grandfather's birthday, and when my grandmother was alive, her birthday, we were all, everybody, the whole family was there.
9: Oh. Mm-hmm. What did you do on her birthday, for example?
10: Oh, a big dinner party.
9: Mm-hmm.
10: And the same with my grandfather's birthday. It was always a big dinner party.
9: Must have been a huge crowd.
10: Yes, it was. It was a big crowd. It was a big dining room and a long table. And sometimes the younger grandchildren would be put in the alcove at a smaller table. I was one of the I was the next to the youngest grandchild, so I was usually at the alcove table.
9: Then now at Christmas, what did you celebrate Christmas, like in Christmas Eve or Christmas Day?
10: Christmas Day.
9: Mm-hmm.
10: We had the Christmas afternoon dinner.
9: Mm-hmm.
10: And then the tree, and everybody gave everybody else a Christmas gift.
9: So oh, my.
10: Always lots of Christmas shopping.
9: Oh, yeah. But now did someone play Santa Claus, or how did you do that?
10: Yes, sometimes we had the Santa Claus when we were all younger, and Santa Claus would arrive on a white horse.
9: Oh.
10: Of course. I will give you a little story I wrote this Christmas about our Christmases. My nephew, Bert Lamb, who now resides in my grandfather's home with his family, has four children, and one of his daughters was asked at school, asked her grandparents to write a letter, or write her a letter telling about their memories of Christmases when they were young. So since my sister passed away a couple of years ago, she asked me to write my memories of my Christmases as a child, which I did, and sent her. So I do have that written down. If you'd like, I'll give you a copy.
11: Oh, that would be wonderful.
10: Before you leave. And it was kind of a fun thing to do. Brought back a lot of... When you sit down and think about things, your memory comes back.
11: Well, now, what about on Easter, then? You celebrated that?
10: Yes, we always had a big barbecue at Easter.
11: Oh.
10: So that was out. We had usually ate outside. Nice weather, and that was an outdoor party. And everybody was together again. So we look forward to those gatherings.
11: Oh, yeah. Now, is there anything else about the barbecues that you could tell me? The barbecue.
10: Oh, it was usually a spring lamb.
11: Oh, a spring lamb.
10: Spring lamb.
11: Oh, was,
10: of course, raised on the ranch.
11: Oh, of course. What about? I've never even been past the house out there, although I've lived here most of my life. But it's on Santa Rosa Road.
10: No, it's on
11: Adolfo.
10: Well, now it's called Mission Oaks.
11: Mission Oaks. I see.
10: Yes, but it's right. By the highway, the freeway goes by there. What do you call it? Little eucalyptus trees there. And that, you're not looking for it now. You don't really see it. Usually everybody has their eyes on the road these days.
11: Now, did you say that your nephew lived in that house?
10: He is living there now, yes.
11: Oh.
10: Yes.
11: Now, it looked, the pictures, it's a huge home.
10: It is. It is a big home.
11: Oh, can you tell me something about the inside of the home and what impressed you?
10: I don't think I was impressed with it. I don't think you're impressed with things you grow up with. You take things for granted when they're there all the time and you don't know any better.
11: Understand.
10: It is a big home, and it's the Victorian style. You know, the fancy little trims here and there that people don't do anymore. It's a novel home.
11: Now, did your mother and her sisters, were they very close? Now, I don't know how close you were to your sister, but...
10: Well, I was very close to my sister. We were only 13 months apart. And everything I say, and I probably will say it today, we did this and we did that, meaning because the two of us were always together and did everything together. My mother was very close to her sisters. They were always very good friends. And often we had a cabin on the ranch, on my grandfather's ranch, where we would spend weekends and summer vacations. Usually after church on Sunday, everybody just stopped by my grandfather's house and visited. And of course, my sister and myself, were always anxious to get through with the visiting so we could go ride our horses.
11: Now, you rode out there then, or did you go home to rest?
10: We rode on the ranch, although my grandfather fixed a barn that was near our cabin, or that we could take horses over in the summer when we were going to be there for a length of time and keep them there so we didn't have to wait for somebody to take us over to the barn to ride. That was always fun.
11: Those white horses have been so famous. I think everybody in California, or probably the whole United States, knows about those Camarillo horses that have been ridden in the Rose Parade. Now, did your mother ride horses much?
10: Yes, my mother rode in all the parades, and then my sister and I rode in all the parades. I think that, and my father, and originally my father wrote too, and then my grandfather decided that, in our generation that, oh, quickly, there were practically nothing but girls. So then there were just, the girls rode, and the men didn't ride anymore in the parade. But yes, my father rode, and my mother rode, and we would ride as a family together on the ranch for pleasure.
11: How fun.
10: So that was always fun, and we enjoyed that. When the mom and daddy could find time to ride with us, because we started riding Shetland ponies.
11: Mm-hmm.
10: My grandfather always had a big corral full of Shetland ponies.
11: Oh.
10: And he would loan Shetland ponies to different people. When the child grew up, well, he'd bring the pony home and loan it to somebody else.
11: Sounds like a very generous man.
10: He was a very generous man. He was always helping somebody.
11: Yeah. Did you feel close to him?
10: Very close to him. We were very close to him. As a matter of fact, a lot of times when weekends would come along and my parents couldn't take us to the ranch, he would stop and pick us up on take us out, and we'd spend the weekend with him, just my sister and I.
11: Oh, how fun. That must have been a lot of fun.
10: That was, yes.
11: That's important, one-on-one.
10: It was nice. It was very nice to have that relationship and so close with him.
11: Mm-hmm. That's wonderful. What about your aunts? Now, you probably felt close to your aunts as long as your mother, when your mother was so close.
10: Yes, and of course, probably closer to Carmen, who was the youngest and was not married until quite late in life and lived at home with my grandfather.
11: Mm-hmm.
10: And Carmen was the one who was probably closest and most interested in the horses, and she would ride with us and do a lot of things with us. And some of the weekends when we'd stay with my grandfather, and she'd take us to the movies, because we'd have to go to Moore Park because there was no theater in Camarillo, but she'd take us to the movies and do lots of different things with us.
11: Oh, that sounds great. Now, did she stay and act as a post assistant for her father?
10: Yes,
11: normally?
10: She did. Yes, mm-hmm. She was his hostess after my grandfather, well, my grandmother passed away. She was my grandfather's hostess.
11: Mm-hmm.
10: And tended to all the lady things in the house.
11: Mm-hmm. Had charge of the household.
10: Yes.
11: I see. Well, then after she married, what did she?
10: She did not marry until after my grandfather passed away.
11: Oh, I see.
10: So mm-hmm. she was home with him.
11: Mm-hmm. Well, then, did she and her husband live on the ranch then?
10: They lived in Las Posas. And then after her husband passed away, she built a small home next to the old home at the ranch.
11: I see. Mm-hmm. What about your cousins? Were you close to them?
10: Oh yes, when we still are.
11: Mm-hmm.
10: We don't have the family gatherings. After my grandfather passed away, Carmen was always very good to all of her nieces and nephews, and so we would have a birthday party for her.
11: Oh.
10: And it was always at the ranch. And sometimes it was just family, and sometimes we'd have her friends.
11: Mm-hmm.
10: And so that was our annual, that became our annual family gathering. And then since she passed away, we haven't really had per se family gathering. But you see, we're all grandparents ourselves now, and we're involved with our own family.
11: Mm-hmm.
10: So we just don't all get together like that anymore.
11: Yeah.
10: We see each other on a more on a one-to-one basis, but not the big groups that we used to have.
11: Oh. That's imagine, in a way, you miss that too. But you can't
10: do it. Well, you do miss it, and yet you don't miss it because, you know, as I said, we're each one of us is involved with our own family. Mm-hmm. I have four children and three grandchildren, and sometimes it's hard to make the round.
11: It's your own family.
10: With my own family.
11: Yeah. But they're probably all good friends.
10: Oh, yes. Everybody is a good friend. And we're still involved in some joint holdings that Carmen left all of her. She had no children. Mm-hmm. So she left everything to her nieces and nephews. So we're involved business-wise together. Mm-hmm. And everybody's still good friends.
11: Oh, that's wonderful. That is. You're lucky to have those memories.
10: Yes.
11: Now, do you remember your Uncle Pancho at all?
10: Yes, Pancho, I remember very well. He was always a fun person to be with. And I remember one time that he took me to the Ventura Fair. And anything I wanted to do, you know, that was fine. But yes, he was always a fun man, so enjoyed being with him.
11: Now, he died at a fairly early age.
10: Yes, he was in his 50s when he passed away. Mm-hmm. He was the only son. He was the one who was just 11 months younger than my mother.
11: Oh.
10: And he was the only boy in the family, so.
11: I see. Mm-hmm. Let's see. Your great uncle, Juan Camarillo. Now, do you remember anything about him?
10: I remember a little bit about him, but I don't remember too much. But he died, my grandmother died in July, and he died in August of the same year.
11: That was 1936.
10: 36. Uh-huh. So I don't remember too much. I remember we used to ride our ponies over to his house, and he, you know, was always very gracious to us and would give us goodies in the afternoons, and he always had something for us, and we'd visit him. But I don't remember much else. I remember how much fun it was to go visit him, and we'd tie up our ponies and go in his house and have, I suppose you'd call it a tea time with him, and he always seemed happy to see us. He traveled a lot. He was in Europe a lot. He was in South America a lot.
11: Well, he owned a ranch in South America, didn't he?
10: Yes, he did. And I don't know exactly where it was.
11: Oh.
10: It was around, it was in Argentina, but I don't know exactly where.
11: Mm-hmm.
10: And the other thing I remember about him was his home on the ranch burned, and I remember that very distinctly. But things like that are very impressive when somebody's home is totally destroyed by fire. Mm-hmm. That I remember very clearly.
11: Mm-hmm. Now, was that, how close was his house to where your grandfather lived?
10: Oh,
11: must have been fairly close.
10: Less than a mile.
11: Mm-hmm. Must have been.
10: It would be due north of my grandfather's house.
11: I see.
10: Mm-hmm. And yes, very close.
11: Uh-huh. Mm-hmm. Well, it'd be on the same property.
10: Oh, yeah. Well, of course, when you talk about 10,000 acres, there's a lot of room. So that was, you know, somebody said, I think probably one of the things that was shaped my character more than anything is that I've never really been restricted. You know, you had 10,000 acres to ride on. You could get up in the morning, my mother would pack us a lunch, and we'd get on our ponies or horses, whatever we were riding that day, and everything was fine, but the only instructions were, don't leave the ranch.
11: Would have been hard to do.
10: So, that, yeah, that you felt all this freedom, and it was all open spaces, and you did feel free.
11: Oh, yeah. Just imagine.
10: Be home by dark and don't leave the ranch, and that was it.
11: Well, who would go with you, and what kind of, like, what directions would you go in?
10: Oh, we'd go any direction we felt like going. And sometimes my sister and I would go by ourselves. Sometimes the person who worked on the ranch and took care of the horses would go with us. Sometimes Carmen would go with us. Sometimes my mother would go with us, or my mother and father on a weekend. But sometimes in the summertime, most of the time, it was just the two of us. And we just ride all over.
11: Oh, how wonderful. What a wonderful memory. A beautiful country.
10: Yes, it was beautiful country. It is still.
11: But
10: not like it used to be.
11: No.
10: It's covered with houses now.
11: Yeah. Now that was just you and your sister. Mm-hmm. Did any of your cousins ever ride with you too?
10: Sometimes, but seems as if we were the horsey ones, the two of us. But they rode some, and sometimes with us.
11: Girls usually love horses.
10: Yes, the girls are the horsey ones.
11: Oh, yeah. Uh-huh. Now, did your mother see very much of her uncle Juan Camarillo?
10: Oh, I imagine she did when she was younger.
11: Mm-hmm.
10: She did.
11: Let's see. Now, your mother grew up on the ranch and went to school in...
10: She went to school in Oxnard, to the Catholic school in Oxnard.
11: Mm-hmm.
10: And then for high school, and I guess they called it finishing school in those days, where young ladies didn't go to college. So she went to Notre Dame, which was in San Jose at that time, and now it's in Belmont.
11: Now, did she ever tell you any of her memories of growing up on the ranch? Because life would have been different then.
10: Oh, yes. Yes, she did. I guess just some of the things like, oh, they used to go to Wheeler's for vacation. And
11: Wheeler's Gorge?
10: Yes.
11: Oh.
10: The old Wheelers, and how they would all have their, my grandmother would have her carriage, and my grandfather would have a wagon with all the food and one thing and another, and she'd drive her pony cart. And they'd all drive their carriages and go to Wheeler's for a vacation.
11: Oh, now, they could swim there, couldn't they?
10: Yes, and the sulfur baths and all the, and the mm-hmm. swimming, and that's where, because that's where she said she learned to swim.
11: At Wheeler's?
10: At Wheeler's.
11: Oh, isn't that interesting?
10: Yeah, uh-huh. So it's been there a long time.
11: Yes, it has. What other vacations did they take?
10: I don't know what other vacations they took. I know she went to Europe with her family right after World War One, and I can remember Mom saying that she did not enjoy Europe as much as she might have because there was still so much devastation from the war.
11: Oh, it was close after that.
10: Very close.
11: And then her mother and father and everybody went, or just part of the family?
10: She went with her mother and father. And I don't know where the rest of them were. Well, I guess the two older ones were probably married. Maybe they were married by then. I don't remember the year. Well, I should remember the year because it was right after the war. And Carmen was still in school, I guess. That's why she didn't go.
11: Mm-hmm.
10: So I don't know why Mama was the one that went. I don't remember her talking about any other vacation, particularly.
11: I know my mother grew up in a big family and talked a lot about the fun things they did. And so I was kind of wondering if she did tell you about any of their escapades.
10: or? Oh, well, she told me one time that she and Pancho had gone up to what I call the Padere, the Padere on the ranch, which is up Santa Rosa Road. And there's a family up there that they go up and play with the children. They were in the pony cart, and they were supposed to be home by dark, and that apparently got dark on them coming home. And they, both of them, swore up and down that they were being chased by a ghost, and they both saw the ghost. So, I guess the pony was running pretty fast.
11: Were your grandparents strict parents with their children, or?
10: Yes, they were. They were strict parents. They was always saying, you know, they could do this, they could do that. And they were, and we were brought up in the old school.
11: And I suppose they entertained a lot.
10: Yes, they did entertain a lot. And Mom said that, you know, in the early days that people came, they didn't just come for dinner, they came and they stayed a few days. Mm-hmm. So there was more of a hotel situation, I guess.
11: Like the ranchos.
10: Like the old ranchos, yeah.
11: Yeah. Apparently, at one time, you could go from San Diego to San Francisco and stay at people's home.
10: Yes.
11: Mm-hmm. Mm-hmm. Let's see. Now then, you grew up in Ventura, and can you tell me much about where you went to school and your memories of Ventura? It changed a lot.
10: I started school at the Lincoln School. At that time, it was a lovely brick building, but then they tore it down because of the earthquake problems and the laws that were put in. I started school there because we lived at that time on Polar Street. Excuse me. And then we moved to Lincoln Drive and transferred to Washington School. And then for high school, we went to St. Catharines.
11: Mm-hmm. You and your sister.
10: Yes, Susanna and I went to St. Catharines for high school.
11: Mm-hmm. Now, when you were growing up, you went to church out in Camarillo then.
10: When we were in Camarillo on the weekends, we went to St. Mary Magdalene's, which mm-hmm. was the church built by Tio Juan.
11: Mm-hmm.
10: And then, and my grandfather, in memory of their parents. But when we were in Ventura, because we went to Church of the Mission. So both churches are very, have a lot of memories.
11: Oh, yeah.
10: Because, when we were in Camarillo, we could get home from church fast and get on our horses. Sometimes we'd go to church in our riding pants, and so then we'd have to go up, we'd sneak up into the choir loft, so, nope, because we didn't go to church in pants in those days.
11: Well, you girls were tomboys, weren't you?
10: Yes, we were.
11: Mm-hmm. Loved the outdoors.
10: I love the outdoors and still do.
11: Mm-hmm. Yeah. Well, what about the mission, what memories do you have of going to church there?
10: Mama belonged to the Altar Society, so I think some of my fondest memories were decorating the church for Christmas and decorating the church for Easter.
11: Oh, what did that entail?
10: Well, at Christmas time, the ladies would go around to different people's homes who belong to the church and get poinsettias from their gardens.
11: Oh.
10: And the altar was just covered with red poinsettias. It was really beautiful. Because now I think they just use the potted ones that they get from the nurseries. And, mm-hmm. But in those days, they actually cut them from people's gardens and decorated the altar. Having gone to a Catholic high school, college, this way, so she did beautiful handwork, and she made many of the altar cloths that they used. So, you know, she was always fussing with us, with keeping all those laundered and taken care of. And then at Easter time, they would use the Easter lily.

0: family married in the mission? Or in the other church?
1: My grandparents, of course, were married in the mission.
0: Oh.
1: But the rest of them were all married in the Camarillo Church in St. Mary Magdalene.
0: Mm-hmm.
1: One of the reasons that they were married in St. Mary Magdalene, other than Rose, who was the first one married, her husband was a Catholic. Avi and George Fitzgerald were married in St. Mary Magdalene, and as my mother and father were, because my father was not a Catholic, and at that time, you could not marry inside the church if you were not both Catholics. But the church was a private church, so they could be married in the church as a mixed religion.
0: And so they were.
1: So they were.
0: Mm-hmm.
1: Yeah. Yes, that's why at that time so many people were married in their homes, because they couldn't be married inside of the church. Mm-hmm. They were married by a priest, but they were married in their home.
0: Mm-hmm. Where were you married?
1: We were married in St. Mary Magdalene.
0: Oh.
1: So, yeah.
0: So that church must be very important to you.
1: Yes, it is. And I was baptized there, too.
0: Oh. Were all the children baptized there then?
1: I imagine everybody was. I'm sure they were. Mm-hmm. Because the others all lived in Camarillo. We were the only ones who lived in Ventura.
0: Mm-hmm. Mm-hmm. And then you have Catholic confirmation, don't you?
1: Yes, I was confirmed in the mission because of going to school in Ventura and having our religious training in Ventura. We were confirmed in Ventura.
0: Mm-hmm.
1: And my high school graduation was in the mission of Ventura. We wore white caps and gowns, and Mrs. Hoffman gave each one of the girls every year for at graduation time, Mrs. Hoffman gave each one a bouquet of red roses to carry.
0: Oh, how lovely.
1: Yes, it was a very pretty graduation.
0: Oh, my. And did you wear white dresses or what? Or just any color?
1: I suppose. I don't really remember what I wore under the cap and gown. So.
0: Oh, yes, the cap and gown. White cap and gown, of course.
1: Gown, yeah.
0: And the red roses would be beautiful.
1: Yes, beautiful. Yeah, that was lovely.
0: That would be prohibitive today, wouldn't it, with the cost of red roses?
1: Yes, it would. But then everything's relative, so I'm sure that they were expensive comparatively so in those days. But St. Catherine's was her pet, who now she started the school and contributed to the school all of her life.
0: Now this was Mrs.
1: Edith Hoffman.
0: Mm-hmm. Now what was her, she was the, who is she exactly?
1: Edith Hoffman.
0: I know the name is familiar.
1: Or the Hoffman Gallery.
0: Oh, yes.
1: That was...
0: I see.
1: The museum was her dream.
0: Mm-hmm.
1: She didn't live to see it to fruition, but of course her daughter, Kay Haley,
0: mm-hmm.
1: certainly carried out her wishes.
0: Oh, yes. Very much so. I just wasn't sure it was the same one.
1: Yes, the same
0: mm-hmm.
1: one.
0: But there aren't that many Hoffmans in a small area.
1: No.
0: Well, let me see. Any other tales that your mother would have told you besides your little escapade with her brother?
1: With her brother. Oh, I know she was, I remember her saying that the first time that she and her sisters came out in riding pants instead of riding skirts. I guess my grandfather had quite a fit over that. So that was part of modernization.
0: Uh-huh. When they, I just kind of wondered, when they started dating, were they chaperoned?
1: Yes, they were always chaperoned. Yes.
0: That was a very

0: Spanish custom, I
1: know. Very much so. Mm-hmm. Although I'm sure by the time my mother and father met that probably that she didn't have to have a chaperone, because I think my mother was in her 30s when they married.
0: Mm-hmm.
1: So by that time maybe they didn't have to have a chaperone.
0: What did she do in her young ladyhood before she was married?
1: Nothing.
0: Stayed home and helped.
1: One of the stories that they always used to tease me about, somebody asked me, well, what are you going to be when you grow up? And I said, nothing. I'm going to be like my Aunt Carmen.
0: What did she say to that?
1: Oh, she laughed. Everybody laughed. I thought that was a pretty nice life she led on the ranch. And she had a lot of responsibilities that I wasn't aware of. I thought all she did was play the horses.
0: I'm sure she did. What was her personality like?
1: Carmen was full of fun, and she could be serious, and she was hardworking too. As I said, when you're young, you don't know that people have responsibilities, which she took very seriously.
0: Mm-hmm.
1: But she was always, always fun to be with, and I don't know how to exactly describe her, but she was a very friendly person, a very generous person, a very outgoing person, mm-hmm. a very kind person.
0: How would you describe your mother?
1: Oh, I thought Mama was great. She had a wonderful sense of humor. She was a hard worker. She was generous. She was kind, and she had a lot of faith, because all of them did. She and all of her sisters were,
0: mm-hmm.
1: had lots of faith, and that's the way they were raised.
0: Mm-hmm.
1: And self-disciplined. But Mama was a good friend as well, as a good mother. She was a wonderful mother.
0: That's wonderful. Yeah. And so Carmen is the only one that didn't have children.
1: She's the only one that didn't have children.
0: I see. And your other two aunts, Ava and Rosa, were older, weren't they?
1: Yes. Rosa had four children. Avi had four children.
0: Mm-hmm.
1: And Mama had the two of us.
0: Mm-hmm. And the other two aunts, were they a lot like, were the sisters all alive, or were they quite individual?
1: No, they were quite individual.
0: Mm-hmm.
1: Very individual. Carmen and Mom looked a lot alike. As a matter of fact, a lot of people would get them mixed up. And Carmen used to tease my father about it, because she'd go in a store and they'd call her Mrs. Burkett. And she said, you know, Harold, I could charge anything I want to you.
0: What did your father say to that?
1: He laughed. He always laughed.
0: Well, now tell me a little bit about your father. You were going to.
1: My father's family, the original Burkitts, settled in Pennsylvania in Lancaster County, which is now called Blair County. And then his father's family who moved to Nebraska. My father was born in Pierce, Nebraska, and moved to Paso Robles at the age of two.
0: Mm-hmm.
1: His mother's name was Escher, good German name,
0: mm-hmm.
1: and her family were from Iowa, settled in Iowa. So they, my father grew up, part of his life he grew up in Paso Robles, and then they moved to Watsonville. And he was graduated from Watsonville High School. But before he graduated from high school, his father passed away My father decided to the University of California in Berkeley. So in order for that to become possible, his mother sold the home in Watsonville, bought a home in Berkeley, so he could live at home and go to the university. That was where he was graduated from the School of Architecture. And he always said his first trip to Ventura was during his college years when he was a member of the Cal Glee Club, and they gave a concert in Ventura.
0: Oh.
1: And that was his first trip to Ventura, and not knowing that he would spend.
0: You said he went. His first trip to Ventura was at Glee?
1: University of California Glee Club.
0: Glee Club. Oh,
1: yeah.
0: Uh-huh.
1: He was a singer.
0: Mm-hmm.
1: And they used to get tours at that time when he was in college. And then he was graduated from the School of Architecture.
0: And when after he graduated, then what did, where did he go? Did he move back to Ventura?
1: No. He worked in San Francisco. Actually, he worked for a Bethlehem Steel. He wanted to join the armed services during World War I, but Bethlehem Steel wouldn't let him go because it was a strategic defense job at the time. Then after he left San Francisco, he worked in Long Beach, and he was working in Long Beach at the time that he and my mother were married. And then he decided to move to Ventura and open his office in Ventura.
0: I see. Well, so they met, and their courtship was a long distance courtship then, apparently.
1: Yeah.
0: From Long Beach to Camarillo.
1: Yes, it was.
0: Mm-hmm. Did they go together quite a few years, or did she move down to Long Beach with him?
1: With him, and they lived in Long Beach for 2 or 3 years,
0: mm-hmm.
1: and then he decided that Ventura was a growing community, and he'd open his office in Ventura,
0: mm-hmm.
1: which he did, and he did a lot of public buildings and schools,
0: I see.
1: And some private homes, but primarily public buildings and schools.
0: And now, of course, your father's deceased. How long has he been gone?
1: He has been about 20 years.
0: Oh. And your mother?
1: My mother has been gone for 28 years.
0: Oh. So she preceded him.
1: She preceded him, yes.
0: Mm-hmm. Well, now, what can you tell me about your father outside of he worked for as an architect, and he was older too when they married.
1: He was a few years older than my mother.
0: Mm-hmm.
1: So he was bachelor a long time.
0: But apparently, as they adapted quite
1: oh,
0: well.
1: Oh yeah, they did. They had a good life together, and. So we had a good family life, very good family life. So,
0: well, it sounds like they both enjoyed horses.
1: Yes, they did. They did.
0: Mm-hmm.
1: My father went on the Rancheros, Visitadores ride in San Inez. He and my grandfather went together every year.
0: Mm-hmm.
1: And
0: is that group still in existence?
1: That group is still in existence. Yeah.
0: Mm-hmm.
1: It originated in 1930, and it's still going.
0: Mm-hmm. I hadn't heard much about the last few years.
1: Oh, they're still going.
0: Mm-hmm. Well, let me see. Can you tell me about any impressive changes in Ventura that you can think of? That
1: oh, just gotten bigger and bigger.
0: Mm-hmm.
1: I think it's. I liked it better as a small town, but I think we all feel that way.
0: Mm-hmm.
1: I think so. But Ventura County in general has grown so much.
0: Mm-hmm.
1: Camarillo has grown so much, and I suppose part of that just natural. People like it here.
0: That's right.
1: But there's no nicer climate. You can go all over the world and not find anything nicer.
0: No, this is really paradise.
1: And it's beautiful here.
0: Mm-hmm. It is. Did you go to the beach much as a child?
1: No, I don't care for the beach.
0: Oh.
1: We always lived up on the hill and had, you know, everybody thought, oh, we always had such a beautiful view of the ocean. But given a choice, I always chose the bedroom in the back of the house where I could look at the mountains.
0: Uh-huh. That's because your heart was with the ranch life, probably.
1: I guess so. Mm-hmm. And I still don't care much for the beach. Never has been that interesting to me.
0: Mm-hmm. Now you are... And now your husband is from this area too?
1: Yes, my husband is from this area. He grew up here in Ventura. He went to school in Ventura, so he went to college. His father grew up in Ventura. His mother's family were from Santa Barbara.
0: Mm-hmm. I see. And you have four children.
1: And we have four children.
0: And they live in the area?
1: Our oldest son lives in Pasadena. Our second son lives in Camarillo. Our daughter lives right here on the other side of this ranch. Mm-hmm. And our youngest son lives in Ventura. Mm-hmm. That's all. Mm-hmm. Most of them are close by.
0: Oh, that's nice. That's very nice. Now let's see. Was the ranch still in your... do children ever visit on the ranch too?
1: Yes, our two boys were very young at the time my grandfather passed away, but the two older boys did attend, as a very, very young children, attended some of the family gatherings.
0: Mm-hmm.
1: But so after that, my grandfather was gone, so the younger two did not know him.
0: Mm-hmm. I see.
1: As a matter of fact, the younger two barely knew my mother at all. Our youngest child, Bruce, was 6 months old at the time my mother passed away.
0: Mm-hmm.
1: So he didn't know her and really didn't know my father very well.
0: No, I suppose not. Now, I think you have some cousins who are older that probably had children that were a little older.
1: Yes. Yes, that's true.
0: Mm-hmm. Of course, I'm sure your grandparents enjoyed their grandchildren, you and your cousins.
1: Yeah.
0: I know I adored my grandmother. And,
1: Yes, they knew my grandmother much more than I did.
0: Mm-hmm.
1: I'm trying to think of what the age spread is in our, it's probably about, with all the grandchildren, my cousins and whatnot, I suppose it's at least a 15-year spread, so they would have remembered them much more than I.
0: Oh yeah, that makes a big difference.
1: Yeah.
0: It does. No. Well, anything else that you can think you'd like to tell me about?
1: Oh, I can't think of anything at the moment. Probably after you go out the door, I'll think of all kinds of things.
0: Well, I was just trying to think if you could think of any mischievous things you and your sister would do on your ride. Or were you just good girls that just rode and had enjoyed the outdoors?
1: I don't think we did anything mischievous. I can't think of anything that we did. For one thing, you know, it was a different era, and you were disciplined, and you knew what the consequences would be. I suppose the most mischievous thing I ever did with my pony was if my parents would invite their friends and they'd have children that we'd have to let ride our ponies, and I never did like anybody else riding my pony. And so I would get on my pony and I'd put the spurs to him and let him buck a little bit, and they wouldn't want to ride my pony.
0: Well, I guess you solved that program.
1: Well, I did. I spent the rest of the time in my room, but they weren't riding my pony.
0: They probably wouldn't have known how to ride him anyway.
1: Oh, well, that was the thing. We'd have to lead them around.
0: Well, it sounds like you've really had a really great life.
1: I have had a wonderful life, and I've had the best of all worlds.
0: It sounds like a wonderful thing. And what wonderful days that all that land and that stately home seems to be very interesting.
1: I think probably one of the things that makes us different from so many people today is that the family was all close both geographically and a close family group, that we had a feeling of really belonging. We belonged to a family, we belonged to the earth, and we had that feeling, that security of belonging.
0: Mm-hmm. I mean, you're religious.
1: And then we had a very, very deep religious affiliation. And even that feeling of belonging still exists, because I don't know if you're aware that if St. Mary Magdalene's under the church of the family crypt.
0: Oh, no.
1: And everyone's buried there.
0: Oh, I didn't know that.
1: Yeah, so you have that, you still have a feeling of belonging even in death.
0: Oh, yeah.
1: Because everybody's there.
0: Oh, and there's room for everybody else.
1: Well, it's getting a little crowded now, but now the church allows cremation, so there will be room.
0: Mm-hmm.
1: If people, wish to be cremated, there'll be room for everybody, and you can go on and on.
0: Well, that's wonderful. It really is. Isn't that a good feeling?
1: Yeah, so you don't, it's just like, well, I had a fifth child who passed away at birth, and it was very comforting to know that he was going to be with the rest of the family.
0: Oh, yeah, it would.
1: It's very hard to lose a baby, but my mother was there, and I had a different feeling about his going. It was very comforting at that. It's still comforting to know he's with the family.
0: Yeah, what a good gift that is, isn't it? That is a wonderful feeling.
1: So it has a lot of merit to belong to the family.
0: So you're very fortunate, and I really enjoyed hearing what you had to say.
1: Well, thank you.
0: Can you think of anything else that you wanted to tell about your mother and father? Well, thank you very much. And we really appreciate your giving us your time today.
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3: 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The extreme drought has caused tinder dry conditions across the state. 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
6: This is a work of fiction. 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
4: Barnaby Druthers, The Web of Intrigue, Part 2, The Baronet's Ball. While the orchestra played a waltz, Harper Thorne turned sideways to enter the room wearing a rose-colored bodice above a cream silk skirt that fell effortlessly above the wide, whalebone form that was the custom for the court in Versailles. And though she still held the small mask aloft, every gentleman in the hall lost their power of speech as his eyes fell upon her. Barnaby entered while dressed as a harlequin, and his presence failed to elicit a response.
7: Miss Thorne, this is indeed a surprising pleasure. I was not told you were attending our party tonight. What brings you to the Baronet's Ball?
8: Murder, Sir James. It was murder getting into this dress. The least I could do was wear it, and this fancy dress party was the perfect opportunity.
7: Not only have you done us the honor by your presence, but by selecting so divinely inspired a dress for the occasion. Would you do me one more honor and join me on the dance floor?
8: Thank you, Sir James. Although there may be a possibility for a dance after I exchange my warmest greetings with your lovely wife, whom I long to meet. But for the moment, my card is full. Isn't that right, Barnaby?
9: Did you show me your dance card, Miss Thorne?
8: Isn't that right, Barnaby?
9: Oh, yes, of course. That's what I meant to say, obviously.
7: Druthers, I see you've managed to find your way here. I thought the Druthers tradition was to decline invitations to social occasions.
9: How kind of you to think of Mother, Sir James. Her reputation precedes her, and I may have shared that view with her often. But I came to understand there may be some vigorous entertainment on some level at the manor, if I play my cards right.
7: There is a good chance you may discover your level here. Lady Weaver will find you when the time is right.
9: I look forward to it. In the meantime, I believe, Miss Thorne, this is our waltz, is it not?
8: Indeed it is. Good evening, Sir James.
7: Good evening, Miss Thorne. Druthers.
8: The Baronet's manor is quite expansive. It's no wonder that we have not seen the Baronetess.
9: Sir James Weaver is the Baronet of Dunheath Hall, but his wife is not a Baronetess. She is referred to as Lady Weaver. If she were a Baronetess in her own right, she would be referred to as Dame Edith. But that is not the case.
8: Thank you for the reminder, Barnaby. We shall exchange warm greetings when we meet her.
9: Excellent. I will search for her first near the punch bowl.
8: Barnaby, aren't you forgetting something? The dance floor is this way.
9: Oh, I should have mentioned that I don't actually dance.
8: Oh, but I should have mentioned that you do tonight, Barnaby.
9: Oh, dear.
4: Days earlier, Barnaby found himself seated in Harper Thorne's parlor at Golden Hour, discussing the current investigation involving a mysterious ledger found in a tavern where a patron had been stabbed.
9: Compared to the case of the Five Buttons, I find this investigation tediously dull. Even when the matter is resolved, I doubt very highly there will be an interesting name to refer to it by.
8: Not every investigation involves murder, chases, and vows of matrimony, and more. Some investigations follow a trail left in journals, deeds, and ledgers. Often, it is the numbers that yield more confessions than interrogations.
9: I've only reached the mid-C's in this alphabetical list on the ledger. Donald Craggle, Bartholomew Craigston, Ernest Crayling. My attempts to communicate with those on the list in the A and B category have not been met with success. My cards have been ignored. Perhaps I would do well to simply show up at the door.
8: What is it, Mrs. Kipling?
10: Mrs. Florence Rutledge is at the door, and she requests an audience with you, Mum.
8: Rutledge? Do we know any Rutledges, Barnaby?
9: Not at the moment. but the name sounds familiar.
8: Unannounced visits? Well, what's good for the goose is good for the gander, yes, Barnaby? Please show her in, Mrs. Kipling.
10: Yes, ma'am.
9: Mrs. Kipling, by any chance, is there a tin of chamomile tea in the larder?
10: There is, Mr. Drubbers.
9: I didn't get a chance to ask my follow-up question.
8: Mrs. Kipling has anticipated it, I'm sure, Barnaby.
10: Mrs. Lawrence Rutledge, mum, sir.
8: Now, Mrs. Rutledge, what may we do for you?
11: This is highly irregular, to be certain, and I must say I hesitated to come here. This must all be held in the strictest of confidences.
8: Irregularities are the stock of those who investigate the unusual. If time is of the essence, please state your concern plainly and in as much detail as possible.
11: It is with some shame that I must confess we, my husband, Simeon and I, have taken on debts, and our efforts have only dug us deeper into a hole of despair. This has caused my husband to look to uncertain means to acquire the funds necessary to solve our financial woes.
9: Uncertain means? I beg your pardon. But do you mean to say that he is gambling or committing acts outside the bounds of legal veracity?
11: I believe he is gambling. He says he is taking part in an investment scheme, but he carries a deck of cards wherever he goes.
8: What is his regular source of income?
11: He is a simple fisherman. We have no business in London, and yet here we are. He believes he will make a profit when attending the baronet's ball.
8: The fancy dress party?
11: The same. He has indicated he expects to play a part in great winnings. They say a great game is held in a secret room in the manor.
9: Is he a capable man when it comes to cards? Does he play well?
11: If it were so, we would not have lost so much so quickly.
8: But I fail to see the case here, Mrs. Rutledge. I understand that tragedy that may befall you. However, if he is unwilling to listen to reason from his wife, what hope do you expect when the same words are offered by a stranger?
11: I can only say what he said to me. He said, the man who solved the case of the five buttons was a man he respected. He has said on more than one occasion, as of late, that the only man he would listen to for advice was Barnaby Druthers.
9: How gratifying.
11: And he has said that the woman who worked with that man must have a deep understanding of worldly concerns. I know not what that means, but I know that he was referring to Harper Thorne and Barnaby Druthers. When I begged for him not to play games at the event for my sake, he said if Mr. Druthers was at the party and told him not to play the game, he might be convinced.
9: You could choose not to attend the festivities entirely that evening.
11: No, I know. It is an honor to attend the baronet's ball. It is not the ball that is the concern, but a secret game. He must be prevented from attending, or I fear we will lose it all.
8: I am certain that it is said that it is an honor to attend the ball. I was not on the guest list, but I am uncertain I would accept an invitation were it not for a case. Sir James, the baronet, has something of a reputation.
9: Mother was invited, of course, but she would never attend. She considers fancy dress to be a ghastly practice, but really, I think she just couldn't be bothered to find a costume.
11: I know nothing of his reputation. I know only of yours, from Simeon. He trusts in your judgment. If he hears from you, an advocate who does not share his debts and with whom he may speak plainly, since May reach his ears more favorably. Of course, I did not know, Mr. Druthers, or how to reach you, sir, but Harper Thorne's golden hour was written of in the paper in relation to your case. Simeon showed me the article himself just a few days ago. It is only my luck that I have arrived to find you both together to plead my case.
9: If it is certain he will be attending the ball, and those attending are in fancy dress, how will we know him?
11: Well, I will be there as a fairy queen. I will introduce you to my husband, provided he has not found his way to the secret room already. He will be dressed as a pirate. I know this is late notice for the ball, but will you be capable of locating an outfit before the night arrives?
8: I am certain we can find something suitable for the occasion. However, I must advise you, there is little I can promise given the problem brought before us, but we will endeavor to try. Why, Barnaby, I didn't know you could be that light on your feet.
9: You are very much mistaken, Miss Thorne. My saving grace as a waltz is only selecting a skillful partner. Did you happen to notice that our efforts garnered some attention, especially from our host?
8: He circles around us like a vulture.
9: Rather unkind phrasing. He seems quite keen on lavishing his attention upon you.
8: To his discredit, as his attentions have not been reciprocated or encouraged in the least.
9: Can one blame the man for recognizing beauty and being drawn to it like a moth to the flame, if you don't mind the phrasing?
8: But it is not a compliment when the attention is unwanted and expressed as such with certainty, and yet it persists unabated.
9: My apologies. Perhaps I did not fully comprehend your meaning when I attempted to give praise to you. I had no idea you despised our host so vehemently.
8: You did not comprehend because you would not place a woman in a seat of unease.
9: Perish the thought. Mother would never approve. In fact, unless it is in regards to a problem to solve, I doubt I would disturb a young lady in any seat at all.
8: There are many pretty ladies in London, and I dare say even in this very room, who wait with breathless anticipation for your name to be placed on their dance card.
9: It must be because they have not seen me dance with an unskilled partner.
8: You do not give yourself enough credit, Barnaby.
9: Suffice it to say, Miss Thorne, there was a time in my carefree youth when matters of the heart were considered, well, with less care than they deserved. Then I would have sought to dance with or simply enjoy company of every pretty young lady in the hall who met my eye with any measure of approval. That was a different time for me.
8: Something happened.
9: Some events in the past do not require sunlight.
8: But what of the light of the moon? No, I can read your expression. We will leave that discussion for another evening.
9: We should be focusing on the issue with the Rutledges.
8: If our information is correct, Mr. Rutledge may be at a card table somewhere in the manor. But look, a fairy queen comes to greet us.
11: Oh, Miss Thorne, Mr. Druthers, I am so happy you came.
9: Is your husband in attendance?
11: Yes, but I cannot locate him anywhere. He may already have absconded to an uncertain location somewhere in the manor. I fear the worst.
9: I have hinted to our host that I am interested in participating in a game, if there is one. So, if I am invited to join, we will know soon enough.
8: I will send word when we have located him. For now, enjoy the party.
11: Thank you, Miss Thorne. Thank you.
8: There is something about this case and this party that disquiets me. Something is not quite right here, Barnaby.
9: Oh, I know. The decor is something awful. It's like a hunting lodge here with so many carcasses of dead creatures adorning every wall.
8: Trophies.
9: I suppose one would call them that. I prefer to allow wild animals to have their own sphere, and I expect they in turn will extend to me the same courtesy.
12: So you say for wild animals. But do you like to fish, Mr. Druthers?
8: A pirate is before us, Barnaby. The gentleman joining us must be none other than Simeon Rutledge.
12: I am. How do you do, Miss Thorne?
8: I am well, Mr. Rutledge. Your wife was here only moments ago. She has made mention to us that you value the advice of Barnaby Druthers. Here he is before you.
12: A remarkable chance, to be sure. But my question stands. Do you like to fish, Mr. Druthers?
9: Do I like to fish? I like to eat the occasional haddock, certainly. But the fascination with the pastime that produces the meal eludes me. But in truth, the same can be said for most interactions of wild things. I don't like fox hunting either.
12: The hounds do all the work. Where's the challenge for the man? No, I prefer to fish.
13: Fishing instead of the hunt, good sir? I had no idea.
8: I would know that voice anywhere. You're Lord Wiggins, aren't you?
13: The same, my dear. How wonderful it is to see you. Lady Wiggins will want to say hello.
8: I enjoy her company indeed. Lord Wiggins, this is Simeon Rutledge.
12: A pleasure to meet you, Lord Wiggins. And to answer your question, yes, I prefer fishing. Have you ever angled on the River Blythe?
13: I'm afraid not, old bean.
12: Ah, that is why you laugh. Allow me to paint the picture. The fisherman carefully selects his lure. A mayfly will suffice. The lure is placed on the hook and the line is thrown into the domain of the prey.
13: And then you sit. Where's the sport in that?
12: You see, from there, it is the task of the experienced fisherman to move the mayfly so as to give the illusion of life. When he does so, the prey only sees a mayfly. The hook is ignored. The fish must be led to believe that the reward they seek can be taken without paying a price.
7: Gentlemen, gentlemen.
13: Ah, our host approaches. What say you, Sir James?
7: Gentlemen. Oh, and lady. My apologies, Miss Thorne. Wiggins, I believe you know Sir Percy, and this is Mr. Bartholomew Craigston, and Mr. Daniel Foster.
13: You know this lovely lady, and I've just been introduced to Mr. Rutledge here, and this is...
7: Druthers, yes. And more introductions can be made once we are all downstairs. Please follow me, if you dare.
13: Rather dark down here, Sir James.
7: Allow me to illuminate our situation.
9: Extraordinary.
7: Electric lights, indeed. Once the Queen installed lights at Osborne on the Isle of Wight, it was only a matter of time before we would get electric lights here.
13: Sir James, capital game room. Capital indeed.
7: Thank you, Lord Wiggins. I am pleased you are pleased. My man will set the fire in the fireplace, and once all is settled, the true entertainment can begin.
8: Barnaby, I was telling you of my feeling of unease. I ask you, if our hosts did not know we were attending, and we wore our masks at the door as we entered, why were we immediately welcomed by our host by name?
9: The vision of loveliness, which is Harper Thorne, is recognizable in any...
8: No, no. This is not the time for idle flattery. Think.
9: Quite right. I shall endeavor to curtail the niceties in my speech when we are discussing a case in future.
8: Thank you. But the question remains.
7: And now, friends, I have pleasure to introduce to you your hostess for the true entertainment of the evening, Lady Weaver.
14: Good evening, and welcome to my parlor. I am Lady Edith Weaver, and tonight you have the opportunity to pursue riches beyond compare, if you have the will and the stomach to reach for.
7: Isn't she the very vision of loveliness and danger?
12: The fancy dress is very reminiscent of a spider.
14: Tonight, I am the Orb Weaver, and I will weave a tapestry for your dreams to take hold.
8: Or perhaps a web of intrigue, Barnaby.
14: What's that? Who's talking? Ah, it is you, Miss Harper Thorne. I did not see you there. That makes the clown Barnaby Druthers.
9: Harlequin, if you please, Lady Weaver.
14: Tonight's entertainment is only for truly discriminating players. Markers are purchased and played. Once a player cashes out or loses all, the player will depart. Do we have an understanding?
8: What a marvelous opportunity. We hope you enjoy the festivities. Barnaby, my dance card says we are expected on the dance floor above.
9: Quite right, as always, Miss Thorne. Mr. Rutledge, will you be joining us upstairs?
12: I believe I will stay.
8: Your wife made mention of accepting Barnaby's advice.
12: I'll stay. Won't you play alongside me? It would be an honor.
8: The music is upstairs, and so that is where our waltz will be.
14: Leaving so soon? More is a pity. One could hardly expect better from Miss Harper Thorne.
9: I must protest in the strongest of terms.
8: There is no requirement to do so, Barnaby. We shall take our leave.
7: Not so fast, Miss Thorne. Need I remind you that you have trespassed upon our hospitality, dancing at a party where you have no invitation, trespassing further here into our innermost sanctum in the greatest game room in all of London.
9: Ah, well, I had the invitation, Sir James, and Miss Harper Thorne is my guest.
7: Your mother was the invitee, Mr. Druthers. You are both trespassers here, but if you wish for honor to be satisfied, you may rip in. Pay for your markers and play your game like all those here.
8: And so the penny drops, Barnaby. The hook is visible on the mayfly.
13: See here, Druthers, let's not make a scene. Let us hold our honor high and see what luck we can find at the card table.
7: Do you like games of chance, Miss Thorne?
8: One does not have to like true games of chance to calculate the odds.
7: Very droll. And where do you find such confidence?
8: Math. But I believe the price to play at some tables is too great.
7: Then you are not confident in your skill. Your talk of math is just talk. But I suppose if we are to be generous, we can believe that not everyone can afford the markers to play. And Harper Thorne does not have sufficient resources to support her boasting.
14: Or she's simply a coward. Makes no difference to me. Either she plays or she is removed for trespass, with great scandal to follow.
7: But, my dear, she is telling us she is too poor to play, and does not believe in her own powers to prevail.
9: I shall be the bank for any of Miss Thorne's bets, and I will accept any of her liabilities as my own.
8: And with that backing, I say the price is still too high, and it has nothing to do with my skill.
14: Throw them out.
7: Wait. Before that is arranged, let us put her false bravado to the test before we truly begin a rewarding game. Is that acceptable to you all, gentlemen? Is that acceptable, my dear? Lady Weaver, Miss Harperthorne and I will play one hand. I shall put in a marker, and she shall put her mask on the pot. Should she prevail, she wins the marker and her mask, and she may dance the rest of the evening. But if I prevail, then a kiss is all I will require.
8: My virtue in action will not be placed upon the table to be won or lost in a game of chance, and I would not dishonor Lady Edith with such a gamble.
14: You don't dishonor me, girl. Sir James is being kind. I would throw you out.
9: Shocking, Sir James.
7: Not shocking at all, Druthers. Just a simple game. A fun game with a friendly prize.
8: That is refused.
7: Last chance. I will make it simpler still. The reward is simply a dance with the lady. Surely that is not too high of a price, and the potential reward is much greater and does no dishonor to my lovely Lady Weaver.
8: Should you win, Sir James, you wish for a dance and nothing more.
7: I will win, but even if my wishes are different from my reward, when I win, the dance is the prize and then. As for what I wish for, well, we may discuss it further during the waltz.
15: The throng of onlookers gathered around as Harper Thorne took her seat at the table, a feat unto itself, given her courtly attire. The baronet dealt the cards. She reviewed them, dropped two from her hand, and drew two. Sir James drew a single card.
7: How confident are you in your hand, Miss Thorne? Should we increase the wager to something more substantial?
8: I do not think so. Barnaby, unfortunately, it appears my hand has given rise to an unsatisfactory result. I am sorry.
9: How'd you know?
8: My opponent has four of a kind. At least that's what is indicated to me. I see discoloration in the corner of four cards. If I am not mistaken, he already has four, and four of a kind, which will defeat my two pair.
9: Tut, tut. Stiff upper lip and all that.
13: Wait a moment. What is that about the cards? What is she talking about, Sir James?
7: She's stalling. The game has been played, and yes, I have four aces. Therefore, the dance is mine.
9: My apologies if there is any misunderstanding, Sir James, but the stiff upper lip I was referring to must be mine. Unfortunately, the arrangement for the gamble that was agreed upon was that I must stand in for all debts created by Miss Thorne. Therefore, if a dance was wagered, then it is I who must reluctantly play for that debt on the dance floor. Shall Lady Weaver and I adjourn together, or if you prefer to waltz yourself, I emphatically request to lead.
7: No, that was not the arrangement.
13: They've got you, Sir James. That was the arrangement before the hand was dealt. Most amusing.
7: No, no. Then we must play again, for real stakes this time. Nothing from Druthers, only from you.
8: If you insist on a fresh game with fresh stakes, then I must insist on a fresh deck.
7: Are you attempting to impugn my reputation?
8: I make no imputation. I simply mean to say that in time, I will become too familiar with every card in the deck by the back of it alone. A new deck is required.
12: Please, if I may, if I can be of some help here, I have a deck of cards.
8: How remarkable it is that you, Mr. Rutledge, of all people, have a deck of cards that is of the same quality, consistency, and indeed, from the same manufacturer as our host. Indeed, the deck you have in your hand is identical to Sir James. Gentlemen, I think given the circumstances, Barnaby and I must beg our leave of you. And should any gossip of charges against us be made, be certain discussion of this game will be said in the same breath as well. Good evening to you all.
9: I must say, I enjoyed the beginning of the party much more than the latter part of it.
8: We were the fish in the river. The Rutledge ruse was the lure.
9: They attempted to lure us into a game? But why?
8: I do not understand the exact reasoning, but it appears certain that the intention was to make us fall into their debt, one way or another.
9: Speaking of debt, what of Rutledge? Do you think he played successfully to pay his debts?
8: Barnaby, isn't it obvious that Rutledge may have paid off his debt by being the bait? Without Rutledge, we would not have attended. Rutledge was not paying off his debt at the table, but rather to get us to go to that table.
9: I wonder, did he enlist Florence Rutledge into the conspiracy? Did she have knowledge of this?
8: I would expect it to be the case. A conspiracy does not rest on the hope of future actions from the uninvolved. But there is more to it than the Rutledges and the Baronet and Lady Edith.
9: The Orb Weaver.
8: Something is very wrong, but I've not identified the exact cause of it. What are your views?
9: I thought it was odd that Bartholomew Craigston was there in the game room.
8: What of it, Barnaby?
9: Well, wasn't his name on the ledger?
8: The ledger?
9: Our current case, the one that is yet to be named, the stabbing at the tavern, and the ledger that was found, given to us by the tavern owner who wanted nothing to do with the matter.
8: Give me the ledger here. Bartholomew Craigston. My word, and look, Simeon Rutledge's name is here as well.
9: Ah, I would have come to their names and realized it sooner, that is, if their names had come earlier in the alphabet.
8: Barnaby, you attempted to contact those on the list weeks ago. They were all cajoled into attending the party where they attempted to put us in their debt. The conspiracy here is greater than I first believed.
9: But what is the conspiracy about, Miss Thorne?
8: That is what we must discover. But understand this. Our adversaries are many and their resources are great. There is great danger here. The Orb Weaver has spun a web for us to unravel, Barnaby, and we must pull the thread until the mystery unravels before us.
9: But we must be careful of the venom if the spider bites.
14: You failed, James. You could have put an end to their investigations and to our concerns, but you failed. You failed me.
7: It couldn't be helped. There were other people about.
14: But that was your plan. You thought being around other people would cause some measure of shame and embarrassment. You have only brought shame to the manor and to me.
7: Never, my dear. Not to you. The only shame is mine alone.
14: No more excuses. We're going to have to do things my way now. Thorne and Druthers will be crushed. The Lady Weaver commands it.
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16: 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Starring Devin Richtmeyer and Humphrey Ralston. Narrated by Tiffy McKay. With Jandy Hanna, Lorena Schmidt, Kristen Moraci, David Robinson, Dave Walker, and Kurt Boucher. 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
17: 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I became insane, with long intervals of horrible sanity. Edgar Allan Poe.
18: Tis the wind and nothing more.
19: Come in.
20: Inspector, may want to come out here.
19: It's going to have to wait, Cogsworth. I have too much to do. You know that.
20: Sir, you need to see this.
19: Didn't I just say I'm busy? Very well, but Her Majesty better be outside this office.
20: He came in 5 minutes ago on the rain.
19: Who is she?
20: She won't give her name.
19: She's soaked to the bone. Get her some tea and a blanket. She'll catch her death.
20: He demanded to speak with you, at least with someone in charge, and that's you.
19: Did she say why?
20: She did not.
19: All right, just get a blanket and tea. I'll take it from here. Hey, Hello, miss. My name is Fields. I'm an inspector. Do you mind if I sit? It must be cold coming in from the storm in the middle of the night. What's your name? Miss, you came here to speak with me. I'm here, but I can't help you if you don't talk to me.
20: There's the blanket, Inspector, and the water's in the kettle.
19: I'm going to leave this blanket beside you. Use it when you wish. We'll have some tea presently. Won't that be nice?
20: Should we call someone?
19: Who?
20: Maybe I'm not quite certain if she wishes to speak with a woman, if it would be easier for her. Perhaps you could seek the assistance of Harper Thorne.
19: Yes, all right. Send Dutton to the Mews and invite Harper Thorne here.
20: Yes, sir. And what if Barnaby Druthers is there and wishes to come as well?
19: Let's not worry about that sort of trouble until we're facing it. Is that quite suitable to you, miss? If we invite a lovely young woman by the name of Thorne to come sit with us?
18: I can hear it. Can you hear it?
19: Hear what, miss?
18: It's here. How is it here?
19: I don't know what you're talking about. The thunder, you mean?
18: The old man.
19: Old man?
18: Or is it from the storm? It might just be the beating of the thunder. Yes, that's it.
20: Inspector, Dodson has been sent to the Mews, as you requested. Oh, miss, we can't have you standing next to a window when there's a lightning about.
19: All is well in hand, Cogsworth. If you please, just get the tea. Miss, are you able to give me your name?
18: Margaret.
19: Margaret. And it's nice to meet you, Margaret. What are you doing out in this storm?
18: I came to tell you.
19: Yes. But tell me what?
18: What I've done.
19: Excuse me?
18: He did stop talking right after I... Well, you know, he wouldn't stop talking before.
19: But Margaret, how about we take one step at a time? Who are we talking about?
18: The old man.
19: All right. So, the old man. A friend of yours? A neighbor?
18: I would like the tea now, if you please.
19: I suppose that's for the best. Let's have a nice cup of tea and have a little chat afterwards. Shall we?
1: Inspector, your man Dutton asked for my assistance. Fortunately, Barnaby Druthers was also at Golden Hour at the time and has offered his assistance as well.
9: Absolutely thrilled to be of service again, Inspector Fields.
19: No one asks for you, Druthers. We don't need to read about this situation, whatever it is, when you tell your friends in the press.
9: You may rely on my circumspection and restraint.
19: Well, I've never relied on that. I don't believe it exists in you. Miss Harper Thorne, this is Margaret. We have received very little from her, except the first name, and there's a concern about an old man.
1: Hello, Margaret. Pleased to make your acquaintance. My name is Harper Thorne.
18: Can you hear it?
1: Can I hear what, Margaret?
18: I hear it all the time now, especially in the apartment, near the Abbey, you know.
9: Maybe we should go there and see what's what.
19: What a marvellous idea. I never would have thought of that, Druthers. Let's go.

0: headed to the homes near the Abbey, aren't you, Margaret? That's what you said, yes?
1: Margaret?
2: Devil's Acre.
3: We're going to the Devil's Acre. How delightful.
4: Stop complaining, Jothers. You weren't invited to begin with. Now, Margaret. Margaret? If I didn't know any better, I would have thought you were about to fall asleep.
2: I haven't slept for 8 nights.
1: Why haven't you slept for 8 nights?
2: You ever have this feeling that someone is watching you, Miss Thorne?

0: What a remarkable response.
1: Margaret, is this neighbor of yours at home at this hour?
2: I can still hear the beating of his heart.
3: Miss Margaret, did any harm come to you, this old man?
2: I'm not sure. I don't remember much. I'm really tired right now. How much longer until we get there?
4: Well, it depends. The damn storm has got these streets flooded.
0: I think she just fell asleep.
1: Looks that way.
3: Strange girl. Thinks he's simply creating mischief?
1: We'll find out soon.
3: What if she's just simply disturbed?
4: Disturbed? That's the stupidest thing I think I've ever heard you say, Cogsworth. Of course she's disturbed. It's why she's disturbed. That's what we're trying to discover.
1: Officer Cogsworth, is this really the exact address we're headed to?
3: That's what she said. Wrote it down myself.
1: I thought I read in the paper they condemned the building.
0: A condemned building in Devil's Acre. This becomes more charming by the minute.
1: I fail to see what's so amusing, Inspector.
4: Going to the Devil's Acre with a disturbed woman on a wild goose chase with Barnaby Druthers is my version of hell. Now I know what hell is like.
3: Oh, it's just sure it's flooded, Inspector. You need to go around.
0: It's like a river.
1: Edgar Street is a little better. It'll be 10 minutes longer, but it's better than being swept away.
2: The storm can be calming.
4: Look who's awake.
2: It was a night like this the first time I spoke to the old man.
1: We have been talking about an old man. I didn't catch his name.
2: I don't know it.
3: How long did you say this old man stalked you?
2: It's getting louder. The closer we get to... I noticed him watching me, staring at me every time I entered the building.
1: Does this old man live in the same building as you?
2: Across the hall from me.
4: Besides asking about his black cat, did he ever try having a conversation with you about anything else?
2: No. He just stared at me most of the time. Silent stares are the worst kind of conversation.
3: It is a practical joke.
4: What?
3: I want to know the truth. I mean it. If you think about it, who comes to the yard in the middle of the night in a rainstorm like this?
1: Someone who needs assistance.
2: I'm not lying. I swear it.
3: Oh, you swear it. Whatever that means to you.
2: It took me 8 long nights to finally commit.
0: Commit? What are we...
1: Let us speak. Less, sometimes, is more.
2: I had to do something. I waited for the man to enter his apartment. Then at midnight, I found his door unlocked and entered. I crept towards his bedroom. It was dark. Only a nightlight lit his bedside. He tossed about, turning his head at me. His good eye was closed. The vulture eye stared madly at me. I couldn't bear it, so I left as cautiously as I entered. The second night, I waited until midnight again, but his black cat was hissing and stirring through the bedroom. I was afraid and fled.
3: This is madness.
2: Oh, if only it were that simple. You see, for the next 7 days and nights, I was never kinder to the old man. Trying to persuade myself that all would be well, but that I had stared at me, talking to me as if I was its prey.
1: What did you do, Margaret?
2: Do you hear it?
0: My dear, you have been asking that every so often, but I don't hear anything. What are we to hear exactly?
1: Margaret?
3: We're at the Devil's Acre, Doctor.
4: My God, what was that?
3: I think the driver tried to avoid something.
1: Is that a cat?
0: Perhaps it was. I didn't see it clearly.
3: Do you see anything, Inspector?
4: No. Now let's go.
3: Maybe we should just bring her back to the station and give her a hot meal. We can always come back in the morning.

0: if there is a man hurt in that building? What if he can't wait any longer? What then?
1: I agree with the inspector.
0: I didn't ask.
2: Was that your neighbour's cat, Margaret?
3: If you say it was, Miss Thorne.
0: Okay. Here we are at the apartments. Which floor are you on?
3: Fifth. Room 1849.
0: Is there anything else you need to tell us before we enter?
3: I don't think I can go in there. It's too loud.
4: Madness. Utter madness.
5: Good evening, gentlemen and ladies. Miss Foster, is that you?
0: I'm Inspector Fields of the Yard. This is my man Cogsworth, and these are asserted others who are here with us. And you are?
5: Euphalia Byron. I let the rooms out, so you're here to kick us out. Is that your game?
2: Oh, indeed. The condemnation of the building. That's right. That's not why we're here, Eulalia.
0: We're here to make sure that Miss Foster gets back to her apartment safely.
5: Fifth floor, 1849. Beyond that, I have nothing to say to anyone from the city.
4: The hallways are dark as death, Inspector.
0: Get the lanterns from the couch, Cogsworth. And take Margaret and Miss Thorne upstairs. I just have a few more questions for Mrs. Byron. Druthers, you can do what you like.
5: I said I have nothing to say to you, but Druthers? Do you mean Druthers as in Barnaby Druthers?
0: Good Lord.
1: The same. Indeed. So happy to make your acquaintance. Surely you have no reason to avoid questions that could assist Barnaby Druthers, would you, Eulalia?
5: I suppose I wouldn't mind at all. Would you care for some chamomile tea? I understand that's your favourite.
1: Thank you, but I must decline. The hour is rather late, wouldn't you say? But thank you all the same. Speaking of thank yous, it's rather good I was here to assist you in your investigation, wouldn't you say, Inspector?
0: Don't push it, Druthers. Miss Byron, have you had any complaints, noises, anything out of the ordinary in the fifth floor, particularly from rooms 1843 or 1849?
5: There was some banging earlier. Not sure if it came from the fifth floor, though.
0: When was that now?
5: A few hours ago. Before the evening settled in.
0: What can you tell me about the room across from Margaret Foster?
5: Nothing to you. Don't bother him.
1: Supposing I ask the same question, Eulalia?
5: If you insist, Mr. Druthers, that'd be Mr. Valdemar, room 1843. He's a nice man. Why?
0: Can I have a description of Mr. Valdemar? Age, appearance, etc.?
5: Well, if I were to guess, I'd say the man is in his 60s. Late 60s. Oh, and I think he's blind in his left eye. No, right eye.
0: Blind?
5: Yes, sir. His right eye is as white as a cloud on a beautiful day.
1: Have you ever seen Miss Foster and Mr. Valdemar communicate with each other in any meaningful way?
5: Can't say I have. Margaret tries to avoid anyone in the building if she can, including myself. Can't say I blame her, poor dear. What with her history.
0: What kind of history?
5: Troubles. Troubles of the mind. Oh, she made a fuss about that cat. Mr. Valdemar knows it's against our policy to have any pets in the building, but that's as far as criminal as that old man can be. But she made such a fuss about it.
0: Well, okay. Well, thank you for your help, Mrs. Byron. Say, Druthers, why don't you stay here and have that chamomile tea with Mrs. Byron after all? It's the least you can do.
1: Oh, well, I suppose there's no harm in that, is there? Capital suggestion, Inspector.
2: We're nearly there, Margaret.
3: What time is it?
4: After midnight. Why?
3: I'm going to the market in the morning. The market's busy. It drowns out the noise.
4: Well, here we are. Fifth floor. Do you have your key?
3: Yes, but I'm feeling faint.
4: We're going to wait for the inspector anyways.
2: And this door across the way from your room, that's Mr. Valdemar's apartment.
3: It is. It's unlocked.
4: Why do you know that, Morgan?
2: Hello, Mr. Valdemar? Are you home? Mr. Valdemar?
4: Don't go in. Wait for the inspector.
3: He's not in there.
2: Do you mean your neighbor? Mr. Valdemar isn't in the room.
3: Can't you hear him? It's so loud.
4: Hear what?
3: Why are you laughing at me? You're mocking me. You can hear it. You've heard it all along.
4: I'm not laughing. What are you talking about? Inspector, finally you made it up here.
0: What's going on, Cogsworth? Is that her room?
2: This is her neighbor's room. She said the door was unlocked, but he wasn't inside.
3: Stop staring at me. You're mocking me, aren't you?
0: Miss Foster, I'm going to need you to calm down.
3: You heard his heart all along, haven't you? You share his laughter. Why are you doing this to me?
0: Miss Margaret, now you listen to me. Calm down and unlock your door so that we can check your apartment.
3: If you must. Here, take the key. It's not like you already know what's inside.
4: I'll check.
3: Tis the wind and nothing more.
2: What do you mean, Margaret?
3: That's from my favorite poem.
0: Cogsworth, are you all right in there?
3: Darkness there and nothing more.
0: Quiet, please. Cogsworth!
3: I read this poem to him before I strangled him.
0: Cogsworth! Could you repeat the please, Miss Margaret? Could you repeat that?
3: If you still think me mad, Inspector, you'll think so no longer when I describe the wise precautions I took after the fact.
2: Something happened to Mr. Valdemar. I'm going into his room.
4: Inspector! Inspector! You might want to come in here.
0: You're going to have to come with me, Miss Foster. What? What is it?
4: Blood, Inspector.
0: Where is Mr. Valdemar?
3: You can't hear him. His heart beats before you. He's still alive. I can't bear to see his face. His eye will haunt me. Just leave me be.
0: Margaret, tell me where Mr. Valdemar is. Make this easy on you.
3: No! His eye will stare at me, haunt me until I can't stand it.
4: Where is the old man, lady? Is he in this apartment?
3: He's alive. He must be. I hear his heartbeat everywhere I go. He will not take pity on me for what I've done.
2: Mr. Valdemar is not across the way. His apartment is empty.
3: He's here. Right here. We must get rid of his heart!
4: Margaret, what is she doing?
3: He's here, beneath the planks. His heart still beats. Tear open the floor and tear out his hideous heart!
0: She's got a crowbar!

0: Thorne and Barnaby Druggers are getting their own carriage back to the Muse.
1: There's nothing we need from them now.
0: At any rate, the buildings are damned. I don't think the damage to the wall is going to make much difference.
1: That's the absolute least of our problems, Cogworth. My God, we have so much going on.
0: Inspector.
1: All my years, I've never seen anything like this tonight.
0: Yeah. Can't get the image of the old man out of my head. Wensky dug him up. Don't think of me less for saying this, Inspector, but never mind.
1: His eye.
0: Yes, how did you know?
1: Because I can't stop seeing it, too. It stared at me as if it were alive.
0: You owe me for thinking this?
1: I don't, but... what is that?
0: What?
1: You don't hear it?
0: Hear what?
1: Did we avoid another cat? Yes, that must be it. This must be it.
0: Inspector?
1: How can you hear it now? Can't you? I can hear the heartbeat

Barnaby Druthers, Heartbeat and the Devil's Acre, written by Randolph Hudson, with editing by J. Timothy Quirk, directed by A.J. Lynn, music by Robert C. Fullerton and Bob Eccleston, starring Humphrey Ralston and Devin Richtmeyer, with Priscilla Mollard, David Lally, Isaiah Perez, and Morgan Veneziano. Barnaby Druthers, Heartbeat and the Devil's Acre, inspired by Edgar Allan Poe's The Tell-Tale Heart.

Sonnet 29. When in disgrace with fortune and men's eyes, I all alone beweep my outcast state, and trouble deaf heaven with my bootless cries, and look upon myself and curse my fate, wishing me like to be one more rich in hope, featured like him with friends possessed, desiring this man's art and that man's scope, with what I most enjoy, contented least. Yet, in these thoughts myself almost despising, happily, I think on thee. And then my state, like to the lark at break of day arising from sullen earth, sings hymns at heaven's gate. For thy sweet love remembered, such wealth brings that then I scorn to change my state with kings.

Sonnet 75. So are you to my thoughts, as food to life, or as sweet season showers are to the ground. And for the peace of you I hold such strife, as twixt a miser and his wealth is found. Now proud as an enjoyer, and anon, doubting the filching age will steal his treasure, now counting best to be with you alone, then better that the world may see my pleasure. Sometime all full with feasting on your sight, and by clean starved for a look, possessing or pursuing no delight, save what is had or must from you be took. Thus do I pine and surfeit day by day, or gluttoning on all, or all away.

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2: I'm Dr. Anthony Lazarowitz, and this is Climate Connections. Last summer, torrential floods roared through central Texas, killing more than 100 people and displacing thousands of others. Many of the residents affected by the floods lived in mobile or manufactured homes. These homes are especially vulnerable to climate disasters like floods, in part because of where they're located.
3: Historically, we put mobile home parks oftentimes on very low-value land, which was on the floodplains.
2: Andy Rumbach of the Urban Institute, a think tank, says manufactured homes are often stigmatized, and many communities limit their development.
3: You'll often find people who have gone through a disaster who are then unable to rebuild because their park is no longer allowed to exist.
2: In other cases, people are permitted to rebuild, but because new manufactured home developments are not allowed, they are forced to stay in the same flood-prone location. And that may require elevating their homes to comply with modern floodplain regulations.
3: That's expensive. A lot of people who have a disability or elderly don't want to climb 7 feet of stairs.
2: Rumbach says modern manufactured homes can be an important source of low-cost housing. So he says zoning laws should be updated to make sure these homes can be located in safe areas. Climate Connections is produced by the Yale Center for Environmental Communication. To learn more about climate change, visit climateconnections.org.
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9: 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Otherworld Media presents Treasure Island, a telling for the new world. Chapter 8, The Treasure Hunt, starring Keith David as Long John Silver, with an original score by Taj Mahal, featuring Nui Pompila as Jim Hawkins, and Glenn Turman as the storyteller.
10: In all my years growing up in the bayou and hearing stories of pirates in the seas to the south, I had never dreamed that I would be held captive by them on a treasure hunt. But there I was, rope around my waist, being pulled about by Long John Silver. At the outset, miry ground and matted marsh vegetation greatly delayed our progress. But little by little, the hill began to steepen and become stony underfoot, and the wood changed its character and began to open up. A heavy scented broom and many flowering shrubs had almost taken the place of grass. Thickets of green fruit trees were dotted here and there, mingling their sweet and spiced aromas together, making the air fresh and stirring, and this, under the sheer sunbeams, was a wonderful refreshment to my senses.
11: Spread out, mates! Fan our way across, look for signs!
12: I'm not gonna lug this longboat! One more step, Silver!
11: Then stow it here! I reckon we've lugged them far enough. We're about the X now, lads.
13: Over here!
14: I can't find the treasure. Looks too plain at top.
11: What have you found, mate?
13: Oh, it's a sign!
10: At the foot of the tall palm we'd been marching toward, wrapped up in a tendril of vines, there lay a human skeleton, clad in a few shreds of clothes, with a cutlass through his chest, embedded in the trunk of a tree.
11: Ah, what an unlucky soul was this.
12: He was a sailor, methinks. This was an old sea jacket.
11: Ah, well, you aren't likely to find a bishop here, are you, George?
13: But what sort of way is that for bones to lie? Tent in nature?
11: Aye, right you are, mate. Right you are.
10: On second glance, it seemed impossible to think the body was in a natural position. Except for a slight disarray from wildlife and weather, the man lay perfectly straight, his feet pointing in one direction, his hands raised above his head like a diver's pointing in the opposite.
11: I've taken a notion in my old numbskull, mates. Here's the compass. There's the tip-top point of Skeleton Island, sticking out like a tooth. Just take a bearing, will you, Jim? Along the line of them bones.
15: It reads east, southeast, and by east. It points straight to the peak.
11: I thought so! This here's a pointer. Right up there is our line for the Pole Star and the Jolly Dollars. But by thunder, if it don't make me shimmer now to think of Flint, this is one of his jokes. Make no mistake about that.
15: Who do you think he was?
11: Flint and these six was alone here. He killed them, every man. And this one hauled here and laid down by a compass. Shiver me timbers. They're long bones. And the hair's been yellow. Aye! That'd be Mr. Allardyce. You remember Allardyce, Tom?
14: Aye, I remember him. He owed me money, he did. And he took my best knife ashore with him, the swab.
12: Speaking of knives, why don't we find Izzin lying around? Flint want the man to pick a seaman's pocket. The birds, I guess, would leave it be.
11: By the powers, that's true, George.
12: There ain't a thing left here. Not a copper coin, nor a baccy box. Oh, it don't seem natural to me, Silver.
10: No, by gum, it don't. Not natural and not nice, says you. Great guns, messmates. If Flint was living, this would be a hot spot for you and me. Six they were, and six are we. And bones is what they are now.
14: I saw him dead in my own eyes, Silver. Billy took me in, there he laid, with penny pieces on his eyes.
13: Dead? Aye, sure enough, he's dead. But if ever a spirit walked, it would be Flint's. He died bad, Flint did.
12: Aye, that he did. He'd holler for rum and rage when it wasn't brought quick. And when it was, he'd glug it down and sing into the night. 15 men were his only songmates. Oh, I tell you true, I never rightly liked to hear it since. It was hot as hell in Savannah when I seen him last. And the window was open, and I heard him singing away on his deathbed. Oh, gives me chills, mate, still. To this day.
10: Come, come. Stow this talk. He's dead. And he don't walk. That I know. Leastways he won't walk by day. And you can lay to that, mate. Care killed a cat. Fetch a head for the doubloons.

0: Can we take another breather, mates? Lady's throbbing in bandage.
1: Aye, Mr. Johnson. We can rest now. We made her to the top, I reckon. And no ghost to stop us, mates. You see, nothing to be afeard of. Except the angle of that climb. How you doing, Jim?
2: Fine, sir. Although this rope around my waist is beginning to burn a bit.
1: Aye, you know the rules, Jim.
2: Yes, sir.
1: I'll keep this tether until we're back on the ship. Treasure in hold. But take a sit down. The hard part is done with.
3: I can feel the gold's close now. I can taste it.
4: This should be the place he'd hide it, too.
3: Aye.
5: This be the place, I reckon.
0: Too far for most, and easy to find again if he knows where to look.
3: Aye.
1: Let's have a look at the compass, Jim.
2: You are, sir.
1: Well, there's the three trees, I suppose. About in the right line, through the island, spyglass shoulder. I take it that means the lower point there. Well, it's child's play to find the stuff now. I've half a mind to dine first.
4: I don't feel so sharp about waiting around Flint's old trails. Let's get in goes, what I says.
1: Oh, well. Tom, bless your heart. He's dead. He ain't coming back to haunt nothing.
5: He were an ugly devil when he died.
6: Blue in the face he was.
3: That's how the rum took him. Blue! Oh, the sight still haunts me. I knowed he'd come for us!
0: It's the ghost of Flint, to be sure.
1: Hey! Who goes there?
6: He's come to take us all to hell!
7: Pieces of mine!
6: It's Flint's spirit, to be sure, come to curse our souls!
1: Who goes there, by thunder? Come now! This won't do, mate. Stand by to go about. Something's fishy here, so far from shore. I can't name the voice, but it's someone skylarking. Someone that's flesh and blood, mates. You can lay to that.
4: Right you are, Silver. Probably your old friends, Hawkins, playing tricks.
7: Darby McGraw!
6: What was that?
7: Darby McGraw!
6: The doctor don't know about Darby.
7: Darby McGraw! Darby McGraw!
5: Oh, that fixes it. Let's go!
6: Why?
4: Oh, those were his last words. His last words above ground.
8: Oh, Father, which art in heaven, hallowed be thy name.
1: Hold fast, mates. What are you thumbing at, Johnson?
0: Ain't urgent known for me to pray to myself now, is there?
1: With a marred Bible? Thought that'd be bad luck, mate.
0: I'll save my soul if I don't die first.
7: Darby McGraw!
4: Let's get out of here, Silver.
6: Aye.
1: Not with the loot so close, mates.
6: But they were his last words, Silver. The doctor ain't skylarking us. He can't know about Flint's last words.
1: Nobody on this here island ever heard of Darby. Except us, that is. That is true, Tom. But, shipmates, I'm here to get the stuff. And I'm not gonna be beat by man or devil. I was never feared of Flint in his life. And by the powers, I'll face him dead if I have to.
4: And you'd face him alone?
1: You're a fool to falter, Tom Morgan. Now, there's over $700,000 in mixed coin, not a quarter mile from here. When did ever a gentleman of fortune show his stern to that much monies? For a boozy old sailor with a blue face? And him dead as dirt, too?
6: Oh, lay there, John. Don't ever cross a spirit.
1: Spirits? Well, maybe. But there's one thing not clear to me. There was an echo there. Now, no man has ever seen a spirit with a shadow. Well, mate? What's he doing with an echo to him, then?
4: I phone your science, John.
6: I say you're right, John. Ain't a spirit with a shadow? And echoes are like the shadows of your voice. I reckon you'd be right about that.
1: Aye, tain't natural for a spirit to have no trappings of life.
6: Well, you've a head about your shoulders, John. Make no mistake of that. Yeah, shake off the spirit, mate. We've been on the wrong tack, methinks.
4: Aye, and the voice, it was like Flint's, but it wasn't exactly his voice, was it? It sounded more clear than his old gravel. It sounded like...
6: Aye, the pause.
1: It sounded like... Like old Ben Gunn.
4: Oh. Aye, so it were Ben Gunn exactly.
5: It don't make much sense, do it now? Ben Gunn's not here in body any more than Flint is.
6: Aye, but nobody minds Ben Gunn. Alive or dead, I ain't never known one to mind him.
4: A spirit's a spirit, George.
6: Oh, yeah, but not all spirits are to be feared. If Ben Gunn be floating round here, let him float.
4: Aye, the truth's the truth, Johnson. If Ben Gunn be here in body or spirit, I'd rather that than Flint and just a memory.
0: Yeah. And I'll not stop you from pressing on, but you'll not stop me from reading my Bible.
1: Read away, Johnson. You're allowed to say your prayers if they need be said. But I told you, I said, you had spoiled your Bible, mate. It ain't no good to be swearing on a Bible that's been wronged. What spirit would be afraid of a marred book?
0: I ain't feeling good one way or other, John.
4: You keep praying, mate, but we'll press on.
5: Aye. We'll have the coins by sundown if we keep to it.
1: Yeah. Right you are, Roberts. Right you are. Press on, lads. Spirits be damned. We'll have that treasure yet.
4: Aye. Come on.
1: Keep up, Hawkins!
2: Trying, sir, but the rope...
1: The leash stays, Jim. Now, keep up!
4: Which tree, Silver?
1: Take the baron, Jim.
2: It should be... the far pine there.
1: Well, that'd be quite the marker indeed.
0: That's the tallest tree I've ever seen in my life.
5: I have a bad feeling in this grove here. A creep up there.
4: This is where they buried it, Roberts. And this is where Flint slit six throats. Of course you get a shiver.
1: Aye. Wouldn't be surprised if we was treading on a cemetery. With that, that's the marker for sure, Jim?
2: The notes on the map says the arms are easily found in the sandhill north. Horn of North Inlet Cape, bearing east and a quarter north. That great pine bears east and a quarter north.
3: Oh, so come on, mates! All together! Yeah.
4: The earth is loose here.
6: It's been dug before, to be sure.
0: We're not buried.
5: Keep digging. Keep digging.
4: I got something here.
6: It's just an old scrap of crate. Something burned in here.
4: Your warrant, it says. It's from Flint's old ship, all right.
5: Oh. Keep digging, lad.
4: Here's a coin. A shilling, I think.
6: Any others with it?
4: Oh, I'm digging, George.
6: Oh, let me get in there. And we'll have the chest out soon enough.
4: There ain't no chest.
5: Oh, sure it is. Keep digging, just to keep digging your car.
4: I'm sweat soaked. I need a swig, Silver.
1: We're right on top of it, lads. No rest now. We'll drink it all when we've laid our hands on it.
4: There ain't nothing here, Silver.
5: Sure it is.
6: There ain't no more than the clues that were here once. But it ain't here no more. I've hit hard pack now. This were the hole that was dug, but the treasure is gone.
1: Aye, mate. We've been skylocked good. The cash has been found and rifled, to be sure.
0: This can't be. There must be something. Keep digging.
1: Jim, yes, sir. Take this pistol and stand by for trouble, mate.
2: Aye, aye, sir.
1: Follow me.
2: So. So, you change sides again, eh, Silver?
1: Just batten down your hatches until the storm comes, Hawkins.
2: Yes, sir.
6: Here's 2 guineas. There's your 700,000, Silver. all the treasure in the world, and I could rub it between me fingers.
1: Oh. Dig away, boys. You'll find some pig nuts if you dig long enough, I reckon.
4: What's this now?
6: Pig nuts? Mate, do you hear that? Oh, I tell you, that man there knew all along. Look at the face of him, and you'll see it wrote there, plain as day.
1: Aye, Mr. Merry. Standing for captain again, are you? You're a pushing lad, to be sure.
6: Oh, aye. I might have been pushing before, but now it'll be easy as a fall, I reckon.
1: And whose fall is that?
6: There's us five, and only you and that boy, John. I reckon your jig is up.
9: There we all stood around the excavation. Two on one side, five on the other, with the pit between us. All dead silent. No one daring to make the first move. Silver watched them very upright on his crutch and looked as cool as ever. He was a brave man. Make no mistake about that.
1: And what do you say, George? You seem to have a speech on your tongue.
6: Mates, there's two of them alone there. One's that old cripple that brought us all here and blundered us down to this. And the other's that cub that I mean to have the heart of.
9: Merry tumbled into the pit. Mr. Johnson spun, fell twitching dead to the ground. The other three turned and ran for the trees. Before I could blink, Long John had fired two barrels into the wounded Merry.
1: George, I reckon I settled you, mate.
9: To my great surprise, and somewhat my expectation, the doctor, Ben Gunn, and Abraham Gray barged out of the grove with muskets smoking in their hands.
10: Set him off with the boots!
2: Doctor!
10: No time for reunions now, Jim. Follow close. You too, Silver.
1: Aye, sir. Let's go catch them swabs before they get away.
2: Yes, sir.
10: Faster, lads. They're getting the high ground.
2: Aye, sir.
1: Doctor. Doctor, sir. See there. There's no hurry any longer, mate. We stored the gigs down the hill there. They aren't gunning to sail home without a schooner.
10: Hold up there! Let them run!
1: Thank you, sir. I was about to expire. Keeping up on one leg, sir. Why, that and me age, sir. I need a breather, sir.
10: Yes, yes. Catch your breath, Silver.
1: Thank you kindly, Doctor. You came in at about the nick, I'd say. Well, for me and Hawkins, at least.
11: They won't be able to stay. No water up there. No shade, even.
1: Oh. Ben Gunn. Is that you? Oh. Well, you're a sight for sore eyes, to be sure, mate.
11: No, I'm Ben Gunn, I am. And how do you, Mr. Silver? Pretty well, thank you, says you.
1: Ben! What happened to you, mate?
11: Well, you'll follow me, sir, and says, for. I had reasons of me own, you see. You follows me, mate, and old Ben Gunn will get you there.
1: Ben, what are you jawing about?
4: Take us to the longboats, Mr. Silver.
1: Aye, sir, I will. They're just down the hill there, but... Ben! How did you get here, mate?
11: Oh, marooned, Mr. Silver. Tried to find the treasure with a different crew, I did, and did you find it, says you? No, no, did I find it, says I. The skillin with the good knife appointed me the way, and with time on my side, I found the stash.
4: Flint's treasure?
11: Aye, and dug it all up and moved it, I did. Moved it piece by piece, and arm by arm, hand by hand, I did. And how long did it take, says you? Too many nights to remember, says I, and too many days to count, says I, but I moved it all.
1: Bless you, Ben. Bless you, Ben Gunn. And how long has it been since you was last at sea?
11: Three years, not a bite of cheese until the doctor found me. Not a nip of rum neither till the doctor found me. Bless him. And Jim, you told him you did. how I'd reasons of me own and was a gentleman once I was. You told him.
2: I told him about you the best I could then.
11: Oh, you did well, Jim. I had me cheese and me nipper rum. And I had to be revenge. What revenge says you? 'Twas I who struck round the campfire and thinned the crew. 'Twas I that know Darby McGraw was Flint's last words. And it was I that moved the treasure down to where no man would find except me. Except for me. And it weren't long after it was all hid that I seen your sails and started planning. And I'd known it was you lot all along, Mr. Silver. I could feel it in me bones when I saw your sails.
1: That's why you gave me the chart so easy then, ain't it, Doctor?
12: Indeed. As soon as Ben had told me the treasure was moved, I thought it quite a good chip to bargain. That and the blockhouse.
1: And why is that then?
12: Once I knew that Mr. Gunn here had enough provisions for us and a camp in the high grounds, why I thought it best to get some elevation and avoid the malaria that you and your men had stupidly caught.
11: Oh, just wait till you see it. It's a perfect spot, it is.
12: As for you, Jim, it went against my heart to leave you without word of where we'd gone. But I did what I thought best for those who had stood by their duty. And if you were not one of those, well, whose fault was that, eh?
2: I don't blame you at all, Doctor. I'd quite hoped you had spoken to Ben Gunn. I knew he'd be our saving grace.
11: Oi, lad. Oi, lad. You knew all along. You knew it, you did.
1: Aye, Jim. You're smart as paint, you are. And always keeps the upper hand, even when the tops is turvy. Ah! It were fortunate for me that I had Hawkins here. You would have let old John be cut to bits and never given it a thought, Doctor.
12: Indeed. Not a thought at all. But I did say to keep him close, did I not?
1: Aye, you did, Doctor. Ah. There's where we stowed the gig, sir.
12: Very good. Gray, destroy one of these gigs, and we'll set the other in the water when we reach the shore.
13: Aye, sir.
9: And before I knew it, we were down the hill and skimming over a smooth sea out of the straits.
11: Ah, there she lies! My home sweet home!
2: Why up there? It's a cave.
3: Indeed, Jim. And what a cave it is.
14: Ahoy there! Ahoy! Ahoy, Squire!
9: It was the Squire, keeping watch from the dark mouth of the cave on the cliffside, leaning on a musket with a grin so broad we could see it from a distance. And the doctor waved a handkerchief as we all let out three cheers.
15: Hip, hip.
9: The voice of Silver joining in as heartily as the rest of us.
1: Ah, why, look at there, Jim. The Hispaniola. Your handiwork is still floating.
2: When I left it, it was beached.
1: Well, the last tide must have lifted her. Lucky there hasn't been much wind or a stronger current.
2: Indeed. She might have sailed away all on her own.
1: Well, she looks ship-shape, she does. The tide looks to have been kind to her, Jim.
2: Aye.
12: All right. Tie it up here, Gray. Once we're off, get to the ship and drop the anchor.
13: Aye, sir.
12: You'll keep watch tonight, in case the rabble comes down from the mountain with any bright ideas.
13: Aye, aye, sir. And I'll be ready for them if they do.
12: Jim, follow me. Squire's eager to see you in the flesh.
10: Ahoy there, Trelawney!
16: Livesey, my man! I'm glad to see you all. And where is Mr. Gray?
12: Off to anchor the Hispaniola and keep watch.
16: And my God, what do we have here?
1: At your service, sir.
16: John Silver. You're a prodigious villain and imposter, a monstrous imposter, sir. And I'm told I am not to prosecute you. Well, then, I suppose I will not. But dead men, sir, hang about your neck like millstones.
17: Oh, hold your tongue, hold your tongue.
1: Thank you kindly, sir.
16: How dare you thank me? It is a gross dereliction of my duty to let you slide, sir. Stand back. I'll take no more salutes from you.
4: That's enough, Trelawney. Jim owes Silver his life.
2: Oh? It's true, sir.
11: Jim, my boy! What? Jim, come and see that! Come and see my humble abode!
2: I'm right behind you, sir.
11: Follow me, Jim! Follow me! Here we are! Here we are!
2: How'd you find this place, Ben?
11: Oh, I don't remember now. I think I'd seen from the shore, maybe. But this here wall is where I marked my days, Jim.
2: Each of these marks?
11: I marked each morning when I awoke.
2: There's so many.
11: Aye, so there is, Jim. Over 1,000 in all. But come, Jim. Let me show you the rest of the cave.
9: And so, I followed him further into the cave. The cave was a large and airy place with a little spring and a pool of clear water overhung with ferns. The floor was sand. Before the big fire lay Captain Smollett. And in the far corner, only duskily flickered over by the blaze, I beheld the great heaps of coin and towers built of golden bars. There it was, Flint's treasure. That we had come so far to seek and that had cost the lives of 17 men from the Hispaniola. How many had it cost in the amassing? What blood and sorrow had it wrought? What good ships had been scuttled to the deep on its account? What brave men that walked the plank with blindfold had touched this shimmering hoard? How many shots of cannon had it asked for? What shame and lies and cruelty had it brought upon the world? Perhaps no man alive could tell, yet there were still four upon that island, Silver, Morgan, Roberts, and Ben Gunn, who had each taken part in these crimes, and still hoped in vain to share in its reward.
15: Captain!
5: Come in, Jim.
2: Captain, I'm so sorry for leaving my post, sir.
5: You're a good lad. In your way, Jim, but I don't think you or me will go to sea again.
2: Sir?
5: You're too much of a born favorite for me, Jim. Too many exceptions to be made on your account.
2: I'm sorry, sir. I was only trying to do what was best.
5: I know you were, Hawkins. Bless my stars. Is that John Silver in the shadows there?
16: Aye, sir, it is. I come back to my duty, sir.
5: Oh, so you have.
11: And hello to you, says he, and hello, he says back, and now let's get a goat a roasting. We've all the stores to eat and nothing left to save, four friends.
18: Excited to get off this island, Mr. Gunn.
11: Excited, says you? Excited? Tomorrow from Matt.

0: What a supper I had of it that night, with all my friends around me. And what a meal it was. Ben Gunn's salted goat, and some island delicacies, and a bottle of old wine from the Hispaniola. Never, I am sure, were people happier than around this fire in a cave full of treasure.
1: Mr. Gunn, this is a delightful meal, sir. Well done.
2: And thank you to you for the wine, sir. I ain't had nothing but rain and sour milk for 3 years. Been awful lonesome here. Good to eat supper with friends again, like good civilized people and all.
1: And you can count me among them, sir. I dare say, what would we have done without you?
3: Indeed. We owe you a great deal, Mr. Gunn.
2: Oh, no, sirs. It's to you that I owe me lives. Without your treasure hunt, I'd be lost in mind and body, sir. Lost in mind and body.
1: Let's have the bottle, and we'll have a toast, eh? Where's that bottle got to, sir?
4: I'll fetch it for you, sir. Here it is, just behind you, sir.
1: Thank you, Silver. Now, what was I saying? A toast. To the newest member of our crew, to Benjamin Gunn.
5: To Benjamin Gunn.
2: And hooray for me, says you, but there's more than cheers to make me blush happy, sir. More than cheers.
1: And what would that be?
2: A fair share of the treasure is all I need, sir. Just 1,000 of the 700,000 would do me just fine. It's all that I was owed by the ledger, and it's all I'll take. Being an honest man, back on piety as I am now, sir.
1: And so you shall, Mr. Gunn. And a ride back to port with us, with a cabin to call your own.
2: Oh, thank you, sir. Oh, my weary heart'll break when it lays down on a nice soft bunk again. Oh, what a nice night that'll be.
6: But you'll work on the voyage back. We'll need all the hands to get her home, I reckon.
2: Aye, sir. And so I shall, sir. I was quite a sailor in my day, and I've not lost my legs for it yet, sir.
6: Good. Well, then we'll be happy to have you, Mr. Gunn.
2: Aye, sir. So you will.
0: The fire blazed away as we merrily ate and drank our fill. And there, in the shadows of the treasure cave, was Silver. Enjoying the hearty meal a step away from the circle. Always ready to spring forward if anything was wanted, or if the fire needed to be stoked. Even joining quietly in our laughter. The same bland, polite, obsequious man of the voyage out. The next morning, we fell early to work for the transportation of this great mass of gold. Near a mile by land to the beach, and then 3 miles by boat to the Hispaniola, was a considerable task for so small a number of workmen.
3: And then you tie it around the second bar. Mm-hmm. And there. Now you can sling it over your shoulders.
7: Am I supposed to carry one on each shoulder?
3: Just start with that for now. Once we get it all down to the beach, you can keep watch of it. And the rest of us will take turns at rowing and lugging it aboard.
7: Am I to carry this to the beach, then?
3: Is it too heavy, Jim?
7: I think it is, Doctor. Perhaps I'm too tired.
3: Whether it's fatigue or undeveloped muscle. Not to worry, Jim. You sort the loose coins here and bag them up the best you can. Not too many to a bag, mind you. Someone will have to carry them.
7: Hi, sir. I can do that.
0: It was a strange collection, like Billy Bones' hoard, for the diversity of coinage. But so much larger and so much more varied that I think I never had more pleasure

0: You were to wear them around your neck on a chain. Nearly every variety of money in the world must have found a place in that collection. And as for their number, they were more numerous than a pile of autumn leaves beneath a great tree. They were so many that I sat atop a pile of them all day until my back ached from stooping about and my fingers were dirtied black from sorting these ancient coins. Day after day this work went on. By the end of every evening, a fortune had been stowed aboard the Hispaniola. And there was another fortune waiting to be ferried again tomorrow.
1: Some more berries, Captain.
2: For me, Ben.
3: Mr. Gunn, sir, you have my everlasting respect.
1: And why is that, says I?
3: Why, for your fortitude, my good fellow, for carrying all this gold across the island by yourself, for surviving these 3 years, for eating nothing but salted goat the whole time.
1: Oh, thank you, sir. I've done my best not to die alone out here, sir. But I made myself a rich man while I was at it, I did.
3: What was that?
4: Hold fast.
5: Heaven forgive them. It's the mutineers, to be sure.
3: And what are they all about? Shall I fetch my musket?
6: Nay, they're just drunk as all, sir.
5: I expect nothing less from your rabble, Silver.
6: Tain't my rabble no more, sir. I come back to my duty, and there I'll stay, sir.
4: Why, of course, Silver. Why don't we just take you at your word?
6: Aye, sir, I deserve that. But duty is duty, sir. And I'm on mine, stuck good as tar now, Captain.
5: Are they drunk or raving, Mr. Silver?
6: Right you were, sir. And precious little odds which to me and you.
5: I suppose you would hardly ask me to call you a humane man. And so my feelings may surprise you, Master Silver. But if I were sure they were raving from fever, as I am morally certain one at least is, why, I'd leave this camp and whatever risk to my own carcass, take them the assistance of my skill.
6: Asking your pardon, sir. But you'd be very wrong to go that way. You would lose your precious life, and you may lay to that.
5: Is that so?
6: I'm on your side now, hand in glove, sir. And I shouldn't wish for to see the party weakened, let alone yourself, seeing as I know what I owes you. Now, those men over there, they couldn't keep their word, not even if they wanted to, the swine.
5: No. You're the man to keep your word. We know that.
6: Then what'll we do with the swabs?
5: I can't be the one to decide. I'm bound by my oath to do no harm. So it won't be my word that strands them here.
3: Then let me be the first to say it. I have no mind to seek them out only for them to betray us.
4: Oh, it's quite out of debate. They will be marooned for sure.
1: Oh, goody, goody, marooned, aye. And that'll be best, says you, and that'll be just fine, says I.
5: Jim, what do you think? You brought us all together here in some shape or another. Who will you return with?
7: Well, as I did spend several nights with the mutineers, I'd agree with Silver. Give them no attention with your skill. And I agree with the captain, too. They're certainly not to be led back aboard the Hispaniola, especially without shackles around their limbs.
5: I see. And so that settles it, I suppose.
1: Maroon! Maroon!
5: But at least let's leave them what we can. I'll not be so barbaric as to doom them straight off.
3: I'll do nothing of the sort. Our stores are for the members of our crew, and...
5: Trelawney... We can spare a musket and some shot for hunting, and the medicines I have for them. At least grant me that.
3: You are quite a soul, Livesey. Even striving to save the doomed men, even from miles away. So be it.
0: The next morning, after stowing the last of the treasure we could

0: carry with us, for we could not load it all. And shipping over the last of the goat meat and enough fresh spring water for the journey home, the doctor laid out a final present for the scoundrels, complete with powder, musket, rounds of shot, and a handsome gift of tobacco from the doctor's own supply. That was about our last doing on Skeleton Island. And that fine morning, we weighed anchor and began our careful steering out of the jaunty inlet that Israel Hands and I had guided her through a week before. Above us, the stars and stripes that had flown over our victory at the blockhouse flew once more above the Hispaniola.
1: Down in there on the shore up ahead.
2: I told you we should have left them with nothing.
3: They must have been watching us closer than I gave them credit to.
1: I don't think that shot was meant for us at all.
4: There they are, gathered on the spit.
5: That'll be Mr. Morgan and company.
3: Was it a warning shot then?
2: Warning us not to forget them, I suppose.
3: Ahoy there!
1: Oh, no. We'll not be doing anything of the sort, gentlemen. You're lucky the doctor here argued for your provision.
3: You'll find the stores a mile back on the beach. Shot and powder for hunting and...
1: They seem to have already found the hunting supplies, Livesey. And that's the last we'll see of them. Everyone keep your heads down until we're past.
2: I reckon they were gunning for you, Silver.
5: Aye, they was indeed, sir. Short-sighted men. Always seeing revenge before they see the way out.
2: So, you really did return to your duty, Silver.
5: Is it so hard to believe I'd stand by my word, sir?
2: Forgive me if I don't answer that fully, Silver. I'm only just warming up to the sight of you again.
5: Very well, sir. But I'll be a good mate on the voyage home. And you can lay to that.
0: By noon the following day, to my inexpressible joy, the highest peak of the Treasure Island had sunk behind us into the blue round of sea. We were so short of men that everyone on board, including Squire Trelawney himself, had to bear a hand on our voyage. Only the captain, who laid on a mattress in the stern above deck, giving his orders, was allowed to sit on duty. I was one of the more able seamen aboard the Hispaniola now, having learned what I could from even the most dastardly of tutors.
6: Land ho!
1: Stand by to come about!
0: We could not risk the voyage home without fresh hands and provisions, and so we set course for the nearest port in Spanish America. As it was, with all the baffling winds and storming gales, we were exhausted when we dropped anchor. It was just sunset when we arrived in a most beautiful landlocked gulf and were immediately surrounded by shore boats full of locals, a mix of people selling fruits and vegetables and offering to dive for fresh fish in exchange for bits of money. The sight of so many happy faces, especially those that reminded me of home, and the taste of the tropical fruits above all, brought me back to good humor myself. The lights began to shine in the town and made a most charming contrast to our dark and bloody sojourn. When the doctor, the squire, and I returned from the village market, we were met by a frantic Ben Gunn.
3: Absolutely exceptional, Mr. Trelawney.
7: Gone, he is. Gone, says Ewan.
2: Gone, Mr. Gunn?
7: Gone,
2: Mr. Gunn.
7: Gone, gone, says Ewan.
2: Calm down,
7: says
2: man.
7: I.
2: Now calm down and spit it out.
7: Gone, Silver. Silver, he's cut his cable.
3: He's taken the extra gig.
7: I tried to stop him, but Ben Gunn was always afraid of his old quartermaster. You are.
3: It's all right, Mr. Gunn. What else did he take?
2: Not the treasure, I hope.
7: Oh, he would have killed me, plain says. I had to let him slip away.
2: But what did he take, man?
7: Only a sack for himself, sir. Just a small bag is all. Just what he could carry,
3: How
7: sir.
3: How much to a bag, Hawkins?
8: Maybe 400 coins, depending on the bag, depending on the coin.
2: Well, not more than I would have owed him if he stayed for his cut. A man of strange honor, that Silver.
3: Strange honor indeed. He could have taken so much more.
0: Well, to make a long story short, we got a few hands on board, ample provisions, and made a good cruise home. The Hispaniola reached the port of New Orleans just as Mr. Blandley was beginning to outfit his consort and start his rescue mission. Oh, a fine laugh he and Trelawney had at the docks when we sailed up in ragged clothes and dirtied faces.
9: Ahoy, Blandley!
10: Ahoy there! Is that you, Squire? Hold the work, gentlemen, and lend a hand.
0: All of us had an ample share of the treasure and used it wisely or foolishly according to our natures. Captain Smollett retired from the sea and ran the most unnautical of things with his wife, a flower shop.
1: Next season, we'll have to plant twice the yellow tulip bulbs, I think, my darling. They're quite popular.
11: Aye, aye, Captain Darling.
0: Abraham Gray not only saved his money, but being smit with the desire to rise above his natural station, also studied his profession and became the mate and part owner of a full-rigged ship and married besides, the father of two daughters.
12: Did I ever tell you about the time I went to sea with pirates?
13: Yes, Papa!
14: Yes, Papa! Tell us again!
13: Tell us about the man with one leg.
12: Well, I was...
0: As for Ben Gunn, he got his £1,000, which he spent or lost in 3 weeks, or to be more exact, 19 days, for he was back begging on the 20th. Then he was given a room at a local church, and though he was the butt of many jokes around town by the mean folk, he was a great favorite with some, and a notable singer in the church choir on Sunday.

0: The squire went on to live a much more boring life, having fully quenched his boyish fancies of adventure and treasure hunting, and tried his best to forgive himself for the deaths of his loyal companions. I saw him last when he invited me on a hunting trip. Even in his graying age, he was as crack a shot as ever.
1: Oh, good shot, lad. Good shot. I dare say, between the two of us, we'll have enough quail to feed all New Orleans.
0: Livesey I saw quite often in the years after our adventure.
2: Although quinine is the preferred antidote, the first...
0: For some of my share of the treasure and his keen recommendation, I studied medicine and law under him for many years, as he was a professor of both medicine and law at Tulane University, before his recent passing from old age and a life well lived. As for Long John Silver, none of us heard anything about him since. The formidable seafaring man with one leg has at last gone clean out of my life. But I'm sure he made his way back to his wife, perhaps at some secret rendezvous somewhere, where he lives in comfort with her and perhaps Captain Flint squawking on his shoulder.
3: Shiver me timber. 'Tis a beautiful stretch ashore, this. Would you help me up, love? I run me hollow ground in the bank here. And I reckon I'll need a tow if I'm to stand.
4: Here come, John. 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
3: Aye, aye, my love. Let us retire for the evening.
0: But sometimes when the night is especially dark and the waves are booming about the coast, I'll still have nightmares of that high-pitched voice ringing in my ears.

0: 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Sound designed and mixed by Matt Schwartz and Thomas Uziel, MPSC. Our Foley artist was Reese Miller, with Foley editing by Thomas Uziel at Melody Gun Sound Studios in Hollywood. In this series, you heard the voices of Glenn Turman as James Hawkins, the storyteller, Keith David as Long John Silver, John Goodman as Billy Bones, Newby Pompila as Jim Hawkins, Lowell Deo as Dr. Livesey, David Osman as Blind Pew and Captain Smollett, Philip Proctor as Black Dog and Mr. Hands, Richard Fish as Squire Trelawney, Orson Osman as Ben Gunn, Aisha Keita as Mrs. Hawkins, John Lowry as Tom Morgan, Vince Brady as George Mary and Mr. Hunter, Philip Keeman as Mr. Johnson, Simone Leorin as Mr. Roberts, Charles Leggett as Mr. Redruth, Bradford Farwell as Mr. Joyce and Mr. Anderson, Corey Rieger as Abraham Gray, Dale Westgard as Old Taylor, Drew Hobson as Mr. Arrow, Kevin Williams as Mr. O'Brien and the parrot Captain Flint, Charlie E. Parker as Mrs. Silver and Abraham Gray's daughter, Abhijit Renee as Mr. Lee, Tony Dupay as Mr. Hawkins, Kaylin Christopher as Young William, Kevin Lynch as Mr. Dance, Jimmy Scullin as Mr. Blandley, Martha Murphy as Mrs. Smollett, and Katie Hendricks as Abraham Gray's daughter. Our background voice actors were Matthew Bell, Gabe Harshman, Cameron Gray, Alex Sykes, Virginia Berger Simpson, Philip Simpson, Aaron Simpson, Richard Kiefer, Jody Takanikos, Carl Olson, Patricia Duff, Katie Hendricks, Martha Murphy, Patrick Moot, Chris Douthit, Carol Douthit, Kendra Bassetti, and Jarrett Work. Mr. Turman's narration was recorded by Matt Schwartz and Eric Lutz at Fall on Your Sword in Los Angeles. On-location Walla recording was supervised by Chris Dusterdick. The original score was composed and performed by Taj Mahal, featuring Mads Tolling on violin and fiddle, with percussion by John Otis and Joey Torres. All music was produced, engineered, and mixed by Gabriel Shepherd at 25th Street Recording in Oakland. This production was recorded on location at Quigley on Whidbey Island, Washington. Our location managers were Richard Kiefer and Bear. Craft services provided by Joni Takanikos. Key art by Max Cole Takanikos. On-set videography by Chris Douthit. Star accommodations at the Inn at Langley were provided by Pam Schell and Matt Costello. Post-production sound services provided by Melody Gun Sound Studios. This series was mixed at Fall on Your Sword in Los Angeles. Special thanks to Hamed Hokamzadeh, MPSC, Lucy Alper and Will Bates, and Jackie at the Pink Door in Seattle, Washington. Major funding for this program has been provided by the Lewis Foundation, the Leo Gilbert Wetherill Foundation, the Ravitz Charitable Fund, the Paul Allen Arts Fund, Richard Russell, the Barbara Nicholson McFadden Fund, and Glenn and Susan Beebe. Additional contributors include Mary Fallon, Diane Kaufman, and Lucian Newell. Executive producers for the series are Glenn and Susan Beebe, Penelope Bell Hatton, Marika Partridge-Ravitz, Richard Russell, Glenn Turman, Leo G. Wetherill Jr. The executive producer for Otherworld Children's Media is Judith Walcott. 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This series is dedicated to Norman Corwin. Thanks for the marbles.
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2: 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The extreme drought has caused tinder dry conditions across the state. About 95% of all wildfires in California are caused by people. So it's up to all of us to take steps to prevent sparking a wildfire. 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
4: Hi, I'm Jennifer Waits.
3: And today we're going to delve into the world of the cassette tape. Some people never forgot about them. Some people are glad they forgot about them. And others, well, they just have wistful memories and nostalgia. Others might say, what is that? Well, we're going to find out today with our guest, Mark Masters. He's a music journalist whose work has appeared on NPR and in the Washington Post, Pitchfork, Rolling Stone, and Bandcamp Daily. He's the author of No Wave and hosts the Music Book and the Spindle podcast. But most importantly, he's the author of High Bias, The Distorted History of the Cassette Tape. Mark, thanks for joining us here.
5: Well, thanks so much for having me.
3: I kind of want to start at the top here with the title of the book.
5: Okay.
3: High Bias, I know that's sort of a pun of sorts, a play on words, since tapes have biases, and high bias is the higher quality tape. But I actually wanted to look at the subtitle, The Distorted History of the Cassette Tape. Why distorted history? Where does that come from? What is that supposed to mean?
5: Well, I have to admit, when I first started thinking about doing the book, I thought high bias and distorted and all that would be a way to cover myself in case I didn't cover everything possible at the cassette. I could say, well, this is my biased opinion. This is my distorted history. But as I got into writing it, I thought, especially with the distorted, I think distorted has a couple meanings, because on the one hand, tapes do kind of distort. They're not perfect fidelity. They change the sound. They change the signal. But they also kind of distorted music. I mean, they really disrupted is what we'd say now, I guess. But they really changed the way music was made, the way music was sold, the way it was consumed, the way consumers were able to personalize music and make it part of their lives more than they were before. And so that's kind of was the jumping off point at that point, that I felt like there was kind of a really good positive distortion that happened when tapes came along.
3: So you think it's a positive distortion rather than a negative distortion, right? Because distortion, if you're a heavy metal guitarist, distortion is a positive thing. And right. Maybe if you're James Taylor, it is not a positive thing.
5: right.
3: So talk a little bit more about what that positive distortion means when it comes to cassettes.
5: Well, in terms of sort of their role in music history and the music industry, I mean, with the audio distortion, sure, I could see that being a negative, although I like distorted music. I like weird, noisy music, so I'm fine with the tape adding to that. But in terms of their role in the industry, I mean, the industry freaked out quite a bit right when they came along, because it sort of represented putting some control in the hands of consumers rather than the producers and the companies and people who were making them. The idea that you could tape a record from a friend, the idea that you could make a mixtape of a bunch of different songs and not have to wait for them to come on the radio, or not be dictated by what was on the radio or what little you could afford to buy, on record. And so there was a sort of a major shift in power a little bit from the previous hierarchy of the way things work in the music industry. Plus it kind of turned music into more of a personal experience, in terms of, like, I don't think before tapes came along, music was as much something, the music you liked wasn't as much sort of tied to your personality. I mean, people collected records, so there was that, but they didn't take them outside their house. They didn't walk down the street with them and listen to them while they were looking at everything, or listen to them in their cars, and it sort of was the first shift into making music feel like an extension of your personality, your life, and defining yourself that way, identifying yourself with certain music, things like that.
4: I thought it was really interesting when you started to talk about in the book about the Walkman and how that even made it hyper personal, that it was, because I think we think a lot about radio here on Radio Survivor. And so I think about things like the transistor radio being so important, that you could take radio on the go with you.
5: Sure.
4: But then when you're adding, with a Walkman, you're adding the cassette. And so then you're able to like I remember this feeling. It's like you're walking in your own music video or something as you're
5: Right.
4: walking down the street listening to your cassette. So maybe talk more about that, how that was even more personal.
5: I mean, there's a part in the book that I talk about sort of the invention. You know, people at Sony basically invented it, but at the same time, in a parallel time, that a person who didn't know anything about what was going on in Sony, this guy, I'm already blanking on his name, unfortunately, but he kind of invented a version where he figured out a way to like solder a headphone jack to a small tape recorder, and he showed it to his friends, and they were like, they felt like they were on drugs. That they were walking around listening to music, which is hard to imagine now because it's so ingrained in us. But at the time, it was really this crazy idea, sort of. And yeah, I mean, I do think that the idea that you could walk around listening to exactly what you wanted to and listen to it at all anywhere was definitely a major shift. And I mean, I'm a big radio fan. I'm not necessarily against the idea that radio was the only way to do that before, especially with interesting, good, you know, community radio stations is a great way to learn about music. But the commercial radio stations were like, you know, they'd have a rotation of 20 of the top hits and that's it all day. And you're not getting to hear anything else outside of your house until you get to put it on a tape and walk around with it.
3: Why did you need to write this history? So I mean, you know, what was your impulse to say, you know, we need to have this history of the cassette tape right now?
5: Mostly because I thought I could really cash in. I'm just kidding.
3: no,
5: right. Well, it was kind of a dual thing where I grew up with cassettes. I grew up in the 80s when they were already pretty well established and they were the main way people, like my friends and I, listened to music. So I always was kind of curious to learn more about how that all happened. And then in the past 10, 15 years or so, the cassettes had a little bit of what you call a resurgence. I mean, it's nowhere near the level it used to be. And it's not the same way like that vinyl has come back or anything. But a lot of the music that I like to write about and listen to is coming out on small labels who've decided to put out cassettes because it's cheaper, it's faster, it's just generally easier. You know, there's the site Bandcamp where people can buy music from small labels. And I actually had a column on there where I'd round up some of my favorite cassettes, and that was called High Bias as well. So that's when I first started using the name. So the combination of being interested in the history and seeing that people are finding value in it still now in ways that people did then felt like it was a good way to make that kind of connection so that someone who, a young person who's getting into it now could learn more about how it got there, and somebody who didn't know that it had come back might be able to find out about it through the book.
3: Did you find that there's misconceptions today, you know, about cassettes? Are you looking to sort of set the record straight in any sort of way?
5: I mean, there's certainly, as we, you know, as I put in the title, there's biases about it. There's certainly a lot of people, you know, sometimes even when I told my friends on Facebook, hey, I'm writing a book about tapes, people would comment, those were trash. Why would anyone want to listen to a tape? You know, so there are people who are against tapes, but I mean, you know, in a cool way, that's what gave them a little cash. The people who gravitated toward them because they were cheap and sort of down and dirty and an easy, fast way to do things. It was kind of a badge of honor that they weren't this audiophile format that you had to pay a ton of money for or buy expensive equipment to use and stuff. So I don't know that people hating tapes is a misconception, but I certainly wanted to go the other way as much as I could and be like, here's why they were valuable. Here's why they still have value. I don't think a lot of people knew how they came about, and I didn't really know all the kind of details that I deal with in the first chapter. I don't know that I ran into any misconceptions about that, but it is a kind of an interesting story that a lot of people don't know about the way things came together on multiple ways. I mean, there's so many formats that could have been the format, but the guy who invented it at Philips and his bosses realized if we license this out for free, maybe this will be the format, and it worked.
3: Right. Yeah. It's sort of an object lesson that in some ways doesn't get learned time and time again. It could have been VHS or beta, right? Which again is already an antiquated comparison for a lot of people. Uh-huh. But, going back to the fact in the 70s and 80s, there were two incompatible competing video cassette formats. Mm-hmm. And in part, one format called beta made by Sony required a manufacturer to license the patents to make their VCRs. The competing one, JVC, Japanese Victor, they gave it away and said anyone can make a VHS VCR provided it meets these standards. And it ended up, as we know in retrospect, VHS-1. Mm-hmm. So you're telling us that in a similar way that there were other contenders for the throne of a sort of portable, compact music tape format?
5: Pretty much. I mean, Lou Ottens at Philips kind of put all the right elements together. Nobody had done it exactly like he had before. I mean, people had tried. Part of it was trying to get it small enough to carry around, but then all the other part of it was to make it high enough quality that you could, that it wasn't just completely terrible audio. And that meant having a decent amount of tape in there so it would go fast enough to be recorded at high quality. And he figured out how to kind of get that all together in a way that no one had before, but I'm sure someone would have. I mean, there's nothing in what he made that's by itself unique. It just the way he put them all together was unique. And then, I mean, Philips was even mass marketing, and then they took to some demo kind of shows, and so Sony and other Japanese people were already like, we're making this, you know, like it would be, everybody else wanted to right away. And Philips was smart enough to be like, if we try to charge them a lot of money, they're just going to figure out their own format. And then there's going to be all these competing things and we're not going to do as well.
3: And this is about 60 years ago, right?
5: Yeah, exactly. Yeah.
4: I'm thinking about people who may not even really understand the backstory of tape. So, you know, because we're talking largely about cassette tape right now. But before that, there was tape. So maybe if you could give a little bit of that, how we transition from these larger reel-to-reel tapes and, you know, how that ends up translating to something that's more consumer-friendly.
5: Right. Yeah, I mean, magnetic tape was kind of the start that ended up at cassette tape, because before then it was like basically cutting records was the way to record, you know, a needle actually cutting a groove in a record. And then a couple different people figured out that aligning magnetic particles on a piece of tape could also record, and it would have less chance of getting kind of ground down by the needle. It would be a little more durable, and it could possibly be smaller. But still, it needed pretty big equipment. Than what you refer to reel-to-reel decks are these big things where if you imagine taking those two spools out of your cassette and making them bigger and laying them down on the top of a deck, that's essentially how people had to use them to record or listen to music to. And there were attempts to make that a mass-marketed product where some albums actually came out on reel-to-reel, but it was so bulky, expensive, you couldn't walk around with it. And also, it could be tricky to, you almost had to be sort of a semi-professional to figure out how to use it, you know, without screwing it up. So that was kind of the goal of Lou Ottens and a bunch of other people who were working on this, was number one, to get them encased in something so you didn't have to reel them together, you didn't have to put your fingers on the tape and things like that, and then get them smaller. There were some really big cassettes for a while, but from different companies, which Lou Ottens used sort of some of the ideas behind those. But again, they were just like too heavy, and like to walk around with them would have taken, like, you would have had to buy a 24 pack of batteries to walk around with too. And so that's kind of how it came down to being more of a consumer thing, was being able to make it small, easier to carry around, and then eventually cheaper. It didn't really even start out that expensive, but the price dropped really quickly once it started selling well.
4: And where did 8-tracks fit into that? Because that was another consumer product that was an encased tape.
5: Yeah. I mean, 8-tracks actually, it's a little bit blurry, but they actually sort of post-date cassette a little bit. It's really kind of right about the same time. And there were attempts made to have those be similar kind of standard consumerish type of thing. I mean, those got put into cars and first airplanes for some reason, and then yeah, cars after
3: fact,
5: that.
3: In fact, it came from the Lear Corporation.
5: Exactly.
3: It actually Lear was jets. The backers of the first sort of enclosed 4 and 8-track tapes.
5: Yeah. And the main difference there is it's one reel rather than the tape being fed to an empty reel and then you rewind it back to the original reel. It actually is this kind of loop, which I still don't completely understand myself, but basically it can take the tape and get back to the beginning by the time it's at the end. So the problem with that is it makes it sort of harder to fast forward and rewind. And so if anybody listening has ever had an experience with 8-tracks, they have this weird thing where you can hop to another song they split the album up into 4 quadrants basically, and you can hop to, like, if each quadrant has 4 songs and you're listening to the second song, you can hop to the second song on the next quadrant. But it's a really counterintuitive way to listen to music, unless you just listen to the whole thing, which is fine, you know. But so I think that kind of contributed to the fact that it wasn't as probably, there was just so much more utility and what Lew Ottens called the compact cassette, which is the standard format now. But I mean, 8-tracks had their day for a while. They definitely were a popular format for a while, but I think people realized just the way to use a cassette is just so much more intuitive.
3: And originally, right, I mean, it's invented by the Philips Corporation in the Netherlands. And they're also, I mean, they also were, they're a big conglomerate. I mean, they also had a record label, right? And you sort of mentioned how, cassettes are, ended up being sort of a thorn in the side of the music industry in a lot of ways because of recordability. My understanding is, I mean, they weren't originally invented to be for music, right? They were really more invented for like dictation and voice.
5: Yeah, I think Lou and the people at his team assumed it would be a reporter's tool, maybe, or audio letter tool or something like that, which reel-to-reel kind of had been too, just because they thought, well, these don't obviously don't sound as good as a nicely cut record or whatever. But the cool thing, this which is one of the things I love about the te technology, and I love about all kinds of technologies, is that people who, especially creative artists, quickly find out creative ways to use something that wasn't intended that way. And for a lot of artists, especially in the 70s and 80s, it's like, I need something cheap to record my music on. I need some way to get it that I can copy it to other people. I need something that I can do this without going into a studio and paying hundreds of dollars or having to get signed by a record label or whatever. So ultimately, the sound quality is kind of the last thing on my mind here. If I can bypass all those other things, I'm not going to care so much about how good or bad it sounds. And that quickly became the way people were using it, even before it started to improve in sound quality. And it did go up in sound quality. I do think they get a little bit of a bad rap for their sound quality. There's some really nice sounding cassettes and durable ones too. I mean, I have ones from the 80s that still play fine, still sound really good. It's still a fragile format, but which formats aren't? Almost every format you can screw up pretty easily.
3: Right, and there's sort of this transition that happens, right? That you have this medium that was invented for voice, invented for dictation, and inevitably someone's like, well, why can't I put music on it? It's sort of almost the question, right? And so if I can do that, then why can't I? And technology kind of pushes forward until we get, I mean, I think this is really, where things pick up is like by the 1980s now, you've had the invention of the Walkman, right? Which comes right at the end of the 70s. So the first portable stereo cassette player where with and then it invented with lightweight headphones that allow you to walk around very easily with it and consume, along with the fact that the recording equipment has often gotten a lot less expensive as well, right? So we the quality has gotten to sort of probably a good enough phase, right? And so it seems like that's kind of hits that point where you're sort of mentioning is now it starts people start looking at it more like a creative tool, right? That it's
5: Absolutely.
3: inexpensive, and it's because still to make a record, right, would have required in 1980 for you to go to a studio, right, to record to big reels of tape. They would not have done on a cassettes. You have to pay for that time, right, and then send it off to a record pressing plant to have those actual records pressed. That was pretty much otherwise the way you could make a record. But it sounds like there was a divergent path there. There was an off ramp that people took. Say a little bit
5: Yeah,
3: more
5: for
3: about
5: sure.
3: that.
5: For sure. Well, especially, I mean, some of the companies, the audio equipment companies, had the genius idea that look, a stereo cassette actually has a side A and a side B, so that's four tracks on that tape. So technically, you can actually use all those four tracks at the same time. So they came up with what's now known as the four-track recorder, which is basically a big cassette deck that you can put a different audio signal on each of the four tracks. So I could play my guitar into one track, then play it back and sing over it, and then play, and then I could, if I filled all four up, I could mix them all down to another track and then start using those other tracks. So it's essentially a home studio. And it's funny, when those first came out, they were advertised like, go play in your room with this, I think they were trying to downplay this. This isn't a real studio. This is just someplace you could do. But again, like you said, creative types were like, I don't care. It's my studio now. It's cheap and I can make music on it, and I can dub it and give it to people. I'm considering it my studio now. And one of the thing, the kind of byproducts that I really like, not everybody does, but I like it, is that because cassettes aren't super hi-fi, and because they have anomalies, they have hiss, and they have weird things that it does to the music, that started to become an aesthetic in some ways. Some artists really thought, well, I'm making kind of weird music that even if I play in front of you, sort of sounds lo-fi and odd and has all kinds of accidents in it and stuff. So this actual format actually represents my music better and does stuff to my music that I like. I don't necessarily want to sound like the most pristine thing in the world, so this is actually helping me.
4: Yeah, and then, we start to talk about bedroom recordings, and we all know what that means, that, things are crafted in a more DIY manner. I like that you also talk about the resourcefulness of people who reuse tapes, since you can tape over the holes on the top and record over something,
5: That's
4: and
5: right.
4: you mentioned you can hear sometimes the ghosts of what was
5: Yeah.
4: recorded over. Maybe explain more about like who are the sorts of people who are taking like their old, I don't know, thrift store tapes or rock tapes and recording over them, and why were they doing that?
5: Yeah, I mean, they're all different types of people. I mean, one of the people I talked to in the book about sort of cassette labels in the 80s and 90s, Dennis Colaici, who had a cassette label called Shrimper, where he did not get his releases manufactured. He worked at a store where there were a bunch of cutout tapes where it cost like a dollar each, would cut out meaning like old releases that weren't selling anymore. And so he would just buy a batch of them, take them home, and sit and dub one of his band's record, releases onto these, and that's how we'd sell them. And sometimes, which I didn't know this until I started writing the book, I didn't know the technical aspect. So magnetic particles are on the tape and they align to provide the signal of the audio. Some of those particles get a little sticky or heavy and they don't align during the recording process, so they're still encoded with the music before. And that's why sometimes, like in between or even during, in between songs or even during the songs, you'll hear this kind of weird, is that some other kind of music? And usually that was what had been recorded on it before, which I always thought was kind of interesting and cool. And there were a lot of experimental artists, especially like male art types, who were using cassettes, who would love that kind of thing. Their whole art was about recycle, reuse, take found objects and make them into new pieces of art. So this is just adding to that in so many different ways.
4: I have a related anecdote. At my college radio station, at one point, somebody brought in a bunch of tapes that were like the audio tapes you would listen to in a museum of, describing the stuff. And so they brought them in so we could use those to do our air check tapes on them. And so we would put Scotch tape over the openings and record our air checks. So a bunch of our radio show air checks probably have these weird, eerie ghosts of, somebody lecturing about art.
3: I have actually a similar experience that, and I went to graduate school, and as part of my assistantship, I worked in a language learning lab where they, this is the days when students had to go into a lab to listen to language lessons on cassettes, and often had to record themselves back on the cassette on these special decks to be graded by their TA or teacher. And when I first started working there, this old Austrian woman who ran it, she just would, the cassettes would get cycled out every semester. So she had cases and cases and cases and cases of used cassettes that she wasn't going to do anything with, but she couldn't bear to throw them away. I also was in community radio at the time. I said, can I just take these off your hands? And she said, yes. And so I took, I don't know how many hundreds with that, and many of them ended up at the radio station specifically for the exact same purpose you mentioned, Jennifer, which was to for people to do their air checks on, right? So that they or whatever they wanted to do. And in those days, before CDRs, people would, often record their own mixtapes at the station in like one of the auxiliary studios when they weren't on air. They pick up a stack of CDs and vinyl. And maybe that's a good transition here, Mark, because that's another thread through this, right? So we have people who seized on cassettes, musicians and artists as a way to inexpensively record music and audio at home, as art, and to distribute. But then, the cassette changed the relationship of music that consumers had with music, that listeners and audiences had with music as well. So maybe talk a little bit more about that angle of the distortion that cassettes had on the music industry.
5: Yeah, I mean, well, especially, the cliche about cassettes that for anybody who remembers them is making mixtapes. And everybody has a little bit of a sort of nostalgia for that who did it. And it is a really neat thing, but it's also, I think, easy to forget how sort of revolutionary that was. The idea that you could, the equivalent of a Spotify playlist now, but not a company saying, here, make a playlist. They didn't want you to be really ultimately, but you could, you know, you could take all your records and put a mix together so you could listen to it wherever you wanted to. You could take other people's, like the radio side. I spent summers when the radio station wasn't on at my college, taping a bunch of records from the library and things like that. And I think it kind of, for good and bad, is sort of the first idea of an on-demand listening experience. Like, I want to listen to what I want to listen to when I want to listen to it. And it didn't mean you had access to everything like you do with streaming now, but, you know, between your friends and what you collected and stuff, you could make mixtapes. And also the very interesting thing to me about mixtapes was the kind of communication aspect of them. You know, with the cliche, which is a true cliche, is that people make them for each other. Sometimes the big cliche is to, you know, to be courting somebody, or I want to date this person, so I'm gonna make them a cool mixtape or whatever, which was one of the ways. But then I used to make them for friends to try to get them into the music I like, so maybe they'd go to the show with me to see a band, or I'd ask somebody to be like, you know, I really want to get into, I don't know, Neil Young, but I've heard like two songs. Can you put together what you think is best stuff on a mixtape and things like that? And when someone would make a mixtape for you, or you'd make a mixtape for somebody else, you're sort of saying, this is what I'm into. You're giving them a little bit of a snapshot of your musical personality at the very least, and you're doing it through art, which is kind of cool. I mean, it brings in all these different ideas of ways it can be perceived, ways, messages you're trying to send, and things through, you know, what is my favorite way to communicate is art. So I think, you know, there's a lot of kind of bigger concept things in it that people don't think about that I think were really important.
4: Well, yeah, and you get to be it's like you're a DJ, you know, so you're putting together Absolutely. Your own radio mm-hmm. show in a way, and you're decorating mm-hmm. the cassette case. I remember making one for mm-hmm. my sister's birthday. So it was like literally crafted with love and then mailed across the country mm-hmm. to her. And mm-hmm. yeah, I think that's a revolutionary thing when we all first started getting our own tape recorders, that we could record the world around us and we could record our music. And that, I mean, it actually it's weird kind of growing up sort of the same generation that you're in and reading about how new cassette tapes actually were at that point, you know, because it feels mm-hmm. like something that's been around forever. And they were quite right. new for us kids who were mm-hmm. kids in the 70s.
3: Mm-hmm. Yeah, I mean, yeah, like, new as an iPod is, or an iPhone is to us today, right? Right. Sorry, Mark.
5: No problem. It's interesting what you say, too, about the taking the recorder out, and just the concept of home recording, self-recording is just such a neat idea that was so novel. I remember, I still always think about this, even though it was so weird. Like, when I first got a handheld tape recorder, I was a big baseball fan. I would love to watch baseball games on TV. I sometimes would record the games, the audio, you know, next to the TV and listen to them again, which seems so odd to me now. But at the time, it was just like, I can't believe I can re-experience these things, because there was the concept of re-experiencing stuff was pretty much more rare back then.
4: In fact, I'm glad you mentioned television, because I wanted to ask you about that. A few years ago, I heard about, I didn't realize that this was a phenomenon, that a lot of people were actually taping television and trading those tapes, and those got mm-hmm. traded in fanzines among, mm-hmm. you know, fans of particular television shows. And uh-huh. and you think about how hard it is to find archives of certain shows that have never made it to videotape or never stream. Right. And mm-hmm. some of these lowly cassette recordings that exist somewhere in somebody's basement or attic, mm-hmm. that might be the only chance you have to experience certain television shows.
5: That's true. Yeah. And I think the neat thing is this combination of, it opened up this whole world of you could record anything, but also it kind of weeded out anybody who didn't have the patience for it. Like, I recently was on a radio show. A friend of mine from college radio has in his community now, and he brought in some of his old mixtapes, and we were listening to them. And like, in between songs, there's like snips from the Brady Bunch and like cartoon stuff. And like, he had to sit and take those off the TV, then bring them over, dub them in between. It didn't just happen like that. You know, and they added some value to it, the fact that someone had put this time and effort into it. Even when you were listening, you sort of thought of, wow, they went to the trouble of making this cool collage for me. It's pretty neat.
3: And even the invention of that double cassette deck, right? Mm, because mm-hmm, really, mm-hmm. You know, for the first nearly 20 years, I think, of the existence of the cassette, It was a single recorder. You could record from a radio or a microphone or a record player. And that was probably pretty much it from a practical standpoint. Mm-hmm. And then suddenly they invented one where you could connect, where you had two cassette decks so you could copy. And that, you know, I mean, that seems to be a point at which it really sends the recording industry into paroxysms, right? Right. You know, and as you, you know, as you illustrate in a book, you know, we get the rise of home taping is killing music. Right. Say a little bit more about this tension now, you know, that probably had always been underneath there, but sort of seems to come to a head now at the same time in which cassettes are becoming extremely popular, say the 1980s.
5: Sure. So for anyone that isn't familiar with it, the home taping is killing music was a slogan by the British phonographic industry. Was an attempt to try to get people to stop taping each other's records because they thought they were losing money on potential sales for people who weren't buying these records they were taping. The full slogan was actually home taping is killing music and it's illegal, which wasn't really true. I mean, I guess at the very least, it was something that you'd have to argue in court. There wasn't a law that just said you couldn't do it. You might have to go to some copyright thing and try to argue, you know. But number two, it's just so ridiculous concept. I mean, how are they even going to enforce this? Are they going to have people coming into your house saying, I thought I saw you tape a record or whatever? But the industry did freak out, and they would do all these crazy studies that said, look, we lost $1 billion last year because of people taping records. But, you know, nobody outside the industry ever made a study that said that. It was all kind of up to them. And the weird thing, and we see this happen again with like Napster and other, and even happened to the radio with the radio before tapes, is that the industry freaks out, and that one of their first instincts is to somehow harangue their consumers, you know, shame people who are buying things from them to stop doing a certain thing. And it's just an odd way of going about it. Number one, instead of thinking, well, maybe this could help if we encourage it, maybe the people will buy records, people will go see the bands that they're taping, you know. And also, like, home taping is killing music, it came with this slogan of a cassette with a skull and crossbones around it, and it looks cool. It looks like a punk album or something, like a Sex Pistols record. So who's going to look at that and who already is kind of thinks corporations suck anyway and not want to do it? It almost felt like it was encouraging.
3: I remember there were some cassettes put out by the Dead Kennedys and on the label Alternative Tentacles, which is Jello Biafra's label from the Dead Kennedys, that would have one side blank. And this, it would say this side intentionally left blank so that you can use it to record some other album, right? And it was their sort of anti-taping is killing music message, right?
5: I think it specifically said on their cassette, it said home taping is killing music, and we left this side blank for you to help.
3: Yeah, something like that, exactly.
5: Yeah.
4: Well, I also like that Bow Wow Wow, you said, was the first, you know, because a lot of the story, you know, like much of music history features a lot of men. So I was excited that Bow Wow Wow was actually at the center of one of these stories about this topic. So maybe talk about Bow Wow Wow.
5: Yeah, well, they had that single that I guess it was considered one of the first cassette singles, if not the first. And the song itself was about how the protagonist of the song doesn't buy records anymore. They just tape them from friends. And apparently their record label kind of, I don't know if they didn't know that's what the song was about until they had pressed it or something. But once it got out there, they stopped kind of promoting it because they realized this isn't the best message to be out there. But I mean, it definitely resonated with a lot of people, especially for a band like them that already seemed a little subversive to begin with. It was a really cool way. I mean, having a cassette that says don't buy records is pretty cool.
3: Well, you're listening to Radio Survivor. We're here for the love of radio and sound. I'm Paul Riesmandel. I'm joined with my co-host and co-producer, Jennifer Waits, and we're talking with Mark Masters. He is a music journalist and the author of the book High Bias, The Distorted History of the Cassette Tape. And indeed, that is the topic we're talking about today, both the book and the cassette tapes. And, you know, we were talking about, you know, people taping at home, both doing mixtapes or say just taping full albums from their friends, trading them off. But there was sort of, you know, there was more to this sort of tape trading than just say, you know, taping something from my friend and trading it off. There was, you know, much more. There was much more of a culture surrounding that tape trading that also seems to be important to the history of the cassette. Tell us a little bit more about that, Mark.
5: I know you're thinking sort of specifically with like live recordings and things
3: Well,
5: like
3: yeah,
5: that,
3: whatever.
5: or
3: Yeah, I mean, it seems like, you know, I mean, from my recollection, right, is that there are certainly people who are taping concerts and trading them. I think the Grateful Dead is a band most well associated with that. But I also, you know, know that I'm kind of a metalhead, and that tape trading was certainly instrumental in kind of the development of what becomes speed and thrash metal in the early 80s, because so much of that music was underground and hard to find, and you know, would come from, say, Sweden and not be distributed in the United States, and vice versa. And that, you know, also tape trading was sort of important in that. So you know, you can kind of, you know, and we could start with sort of the live tape kind of trading, and we can go from there.
5: Yeah, well, one interesting connection of what you're talking about there. So in the book, I do talk about bootleg tapes and people taping concerts and trading them and stuff like that. But then I also do talk about how the heavy metal scene kind of really flourished because, you know, labels weren't really putting out the most interesting cutting edge stuff. And so the only way people could hear about it is these metal fanzines, pretty homemade metal fanzines, would have sections in the back where you could write and say, I'm into Judas Priest and Iron Maiden. Did anybody want to send me something I haven't heard that sounds like that? I'll send you some tapes of the Judas Priest album that I like. And it circulated enough that that's really how bands even found out about each other. And like when Metallica couldn't get a label deal, they realized, well, let's just put it out on a tape like this and pass it around. It'll probably get around farther than a regular official release would. And they were right about that. The interesting parallel that I found out about by writing the book, which maybe really even kind of reinforced the idea that the cassettes were something special, is that I talked to some metalheads and they were like, every day I would come home hoping that there'd be a package of new tapes that I had traded with somebody, you know, of some new metal tapes. Well, I heard that exact same story from Deadhead tape traders. They'd be, I hope I come home and get some new Dead live recordings that I sent away for, or that I'd sent somebody a pack of 10 blanks for, or whatever. Which is funny because Grateful Dead and heavy metal are not two things you would associate with each other. But the culture of building communities, especially more underground and sort of outside the mainstream, outside the conventional channels around any kind of music, the cassette did that for everything. They did it for Dead shows, it did it for heavy metal, did it for hip hop, go-go, indie rock, lo-fi, all kinds of things where people were basically all doing the same thing, trading tapes and making tapes for each other and sending them to using the mail and cassettes as a way to form a network, essentially.
4: I love that this also helps us build an archive of that history too. And I mean, there's so many things we can talk to you about. It's crazy. But you know, there were people taping things off the radio, and you outline how some of these hip hop mix shows, those people would tape them off the radio and then trade those tapes, and how that would bring prominence to hip hop. And you know, it's just incredible because you think about radio as being so ephemeral. But once people have these cassette tapes at home, or also, as you mentioned, like the boombox is kind of revolutionary because people have a portable recorder connected with a radio, so you can record the radio from your boombox. And so suddenly, you know, we have all of these tapes of radio shows, you know, whether they're hip hop mix shows or what have you, and those get traded like across the country as well.
5: Yeah, no, that's a really cool thing about hip hop. I mean, at some point, the hip hop radio stations realized that these DJs who are out there making mixes at parties and stuff and tape and trading tapes, selling their tapes of their mixes and stuff, they're finding out about the music before we can. So they started hiring some of these DJs, you know, DJs being like party DJs, live DJs, to be radio DJs so they could bring the coolest stuff, the stuff that was happening on the streets. And then, of course, like you say, it would become this cycle where people would then tape that off the radio, trade it with each other. That would influence other artists. Those artists would give their music to DJs at parties, you know, and it became this. That's why I think really hip hop would not have grown nearly as fast without cassettes because of all that. I mean, tape trading and sharing and stuff, it just made styles mutate so quickly and advance, and people be more competitive with each other. I got to find the coolest beat, all that stuff. That would not have happened if everybody had been waiting for a label to put out an official release by every DJ or whatever, you know.
3: And we still use the word today, right? Like it's still, right? We still use the word mixtape, even if the work in question had never been committed to magnetic tape, right?
5: That's right.
3: Because it still carries so much currency. And you know, it's as if, you know, I mean, is the picture you paint here is that, you know, there's this sort of these parallel music industries for all intents and purposes, right? And my question is, you know, you know, much of it, you know, seems to have been very much built upon a true sharing economy. So unlike as we get sold, the sharing economy is paying Airbnb to stay somebody else's house. It's really more, no, I will record some tapes and give them to you, and you'll record some tapes and give them to me. Was anyone making money?

0: allow us to take these shows. We're not going to make money off of them. That was very early on with that, which is pretty cool because there certainly was another whole bootleg industry, vinyl bootleg industry, that was making money off artists that the artists weren't seeing. So that was cool. Now, when it comes to like more original things like hip hop DJ mixes and things like that, the DJs themselves, who were doing the bulk of the creative work, they were able to make money. Like somebody like Grandmaster Flash was able to sell tapes from his shows, and then eventually would sit at home and make mixes and sell tapes to especially individual people who wanted the cachet of, I have this only, I'm the only one that has this Grandmaster Flash tape, or my name's all over because he keeps shouting me out because I paid him to do it and things like that. So there was enough of an economy then that like DJs were making their living off of that. That's probably the only scene where profit really could be had, I think. And pretty much everything else in terms of tape trading and dubbing tapes for each other, things were all kind of, yeah, a nonprofit, a way for people to be able to share stuff so that they were being reciprocating each other, you know.
1: And I mean, there were tape labels. I mean, I think, though, I think very few probably ever kind of hit the sense, even became as big as what we think of some of the more well-known independent labels that stayed independent, like a Discord Records out of Washington, D.C., or labels or SST or something like that. You know, I think of RAR, ROIR, I think, right? For a while it was a cassette-only label, though I don't know that they stayed that way. I don't know if you
0: They
1: know.
0: didn't completely, although even once they started doing CDs, they still mostly did tapes. And they're kind of the unicorn example of a place that actually decided that they were going to only or mostly do tapes and were successful with it. I mean, I think that first Bad Brains tape sold probably 100,000 copies or something like that. So they were able to do that. Most of the independent labels who dealt in tapes, who had success, were not just doing tapes. There weren't that many like well-known big labels that said we're only going to put out tapes. There were a lot of very small ones who, you know, maybe made their money back on projects or could pay the bands a few $100 in royalties and things like that. But there, Roar is definitely a unique situation where he figured out he was smart enough, the guy who started it, to realize that most contracts, because cassettes hadn't been that prominent yet, most contracts did not tie an artist into a label when it came to a cassette format. So he could go to somebody like Richard Hell or Suicide or the Ramones or whatever and say, I can put a tape out of something that your label won't put out because they don't have any rights to it. And that was a way that he was able to kind of get enough artists on there who had enough selling power to actually make a living off of running that label.
1: Interesting. And so, you know, much of what we're talking about now is sort of the heyday is the 1980s, but certainly cassette culture, as we're talking about, it extends into the 1990s. What happens in the 21st century?
2: So
0: What?
2: much.
0: Yeah. Well, obviously the simple explanation is CDs sort of take over, and that format kind of drives tapes away a little bit. And you know, even though people are still making mixtapes and stuff, I guess CDRs kind of took it over, though I don't think anybody has near the nostalgia and memories of making CDRs for people that people did for tapes. There's just something a little different about it, especially once computers could take CDs, it just felt like a different kind of thing. And then, you know, for after then CDs kind of die and vinyl, everything kind of dies sort of physical format eventually in terms of once streaming is happening and once file sharing is happening, things like that. Tapes kind of survive on the smallest level. Basically, there are still people making tape labels, but it's, you know, very boutique-y. And then, as I was mentioning before, over the last 10, 20 years, a lot of labels started, you know, when vinyl resurges and people realize they do want to be buying physical product again, and not everybody's satisfied with just streaming music, that if a label wants to get in that game, cassettes are a much more viable way of doing it. They're cheaper and faster and just and in a way kind of cooler. They harken back to a different time and they have different opportunities to make artwork, and like the fold out things are kind of cool with all the different things you can put in them and stuff. And the vinyl resurgence has partially become this kind of like upscale thing, and tapes are never going to be an upscale thing, which is cool to a lot of people who put out music. That's not why they get into it, to make it, you know, a collector's item or to make it something that only people with a certain amount of money can buy. It's much more of a DIY, you know, street level kind of format. And so I think that appeal has worked again for some people. It's never going to be as big as it was, but that's true of vinyl and CDs too.
2: Well,
1: Right,
2: I've
1: you
2: heard
1: did
2: an
1: it.
2: oh, I've
1: Sorry,
2: heard
1: go ahead,
2: anec
1: Jennifer.
2: I've heard anecdotally from artists, you know, over the past few years about the music they bring with them to shows to sell at the merch table. They'll bring vinyl and cassettes. You know, they're not bringing CDs. And, you know, the station where I DJ, we started adding cassettes again

0: know, 5 or 6 years ago. And I mean, I like the idea personally that it's much harder to digitize that kind of material. You know, like it's unlikely that people are going to take that tape and put it in a tape deck and digitize it. So it kind of remains in that form. And I'm curious if you've heard that. Is that part of the rationale for people releasing cassettes? Or is there always a download code and I'm just being
1: No.
0: romanticizing it?
1: That's an interesting one. I mean, I haven't heard so much that people think if they put it on cassette, no one will share it digitally. Because yeah, I think most of them do come with download codes. I do think that a lot of people who value physical formats, especially the labels, do realize that there's still something ephemeral to the MP3. I mean, you might download it and trade it, but it's gonna, you're gonna lose the hard drive eventually. You're gonna forget where you put it or whatever. Whereas your cassettes are a lot more accessible still, a lot more. It's more of a permanent format. CDs and vinyl are that way too. So yeah, I don't necessarily think it's about keeping them from becoming digital. I do think that the thing that you're mentioning about how hard it is to digitize kind of translates over how less convenient a format it is in terms of listening. Like you can't skip around, you can't pick the needle up and put it. And I think a lot of labels, especially the kind of experimental music I'm into, like that because that's about longer pieces sometimes. And so it sort of makes forces you to listen to the whole tape, which if you're still enough of a music fan to be buying tapes now, you're probably listening to music that way anyway. But it's one thing I always liked about cassettes is it has a kind of a commitment aspect to it. Once I hit play, I'm probably going to listen to the whole thing, which isn't always true of the other formats.
2: And you released with your book, you also released a cassette.
1: That's
2: You
1: right.
2: were you put your money where your mouth is or where your pen is.
1: That's right.
2: So tell us a little bit about the cassette. What's on it?
1: Cool. Well, when I was sort of doing pie in the sky plans, I was thinking it'd be great to have a cassette that talks about all the different types of music or has talked all the different types of music I have in the book. But that would have just been a rights nightmare. I don't know how I ever could have pulled that together. But it did occur to me since I have a chapter at the end that's about more recent underground tape labels who I've written about, who I've become friendly with some of them, things like that. That this might be a fun way for people to find out what that kind of music sounds like now. So I went to 12 of those labels that I talked about and said, would you be willing to give me one track from your catalog that could go on a compilation tape? And they were almost all of them were really cool about it, really interested in it. And so I made a cassette that you can buy at Bandcamp with the book or by itself that's got 12 different tracks. Well, a lot of different types of music on it, but all kind of generally falling under kind of the more experimental, outsider, avant-garde range of music. And then to make things simpler, so I didn't have to get a big spreadsheet of all the labels that I was working with and everything, I asked them if it was okay if I donated to a charity, and I donated it to this guy who's restoring all the cassette work of a underground artist named Minoy, who must have made like 300 albums in his lifetime or whatever, and they've all sort of been lost, and he got a trove of them, and he's slowly putting them all up on Bandcamp, so the money goes to help him doing that.
2: I think I've heard of this. Are you able to say anything more about Minoy or what type of music Minoy made?
1: Yeah, he was a really interesting guy. He made, underground art, concept art kind of experimental music. A lot of it's sort of what would be called noise or drone. But he made it in very inventive ways. He would sometimes make some noise on one tape, make some noise on another, put them on two boom boxes, tape in between those going and walk around the room. So he's sort of like live mixing some other sources he had. He also was very collaborative, although he was kind of almost to the point of being a shut-in. Like he stayed in his house and just made music, but he would often send it to other people, ask them to send him sources, which was a big scene in the 80s and 90s, the underground tape scene of people making music with each other from long distances on cassettes. So that's kind of the, I mean, if you're curious what it sounds like, it's basically noise and drone, but it's really lots of different textures, lots of different sources, lots of different wild things happening on them. And really, I think he's a really fascinating character.
2: Are there any stories you wanted to pursue or tell in the book that you weren't able to, either maybe because you just wanted to keep the book a particular length, or just you weren't able to get there. You weren't able to get the sources you need or tell it adequately to your own satisfaction.
1: Sure. I mean, well, there is a whole chapter called The Tape Hunters, which is about people who are sort of unearthing tapes from all over the globe. That was kind of my only way to actually approach non-Western use of cassettes, because in non-Western countries, cassettes were almost more influential than they were here. Given the fact that there was so much more control over what got released, because that's where a way to circumvent that. And I couldn't, there's whole books about individual countries dealing with cassettes, so there was no way for me to cover all of that. And also I couldn't travel to those places and stuff. So I luckily kind of came up with a solution of talking to people who go to these countries and dig up cassettes out of stalls and stuff, and are preserving the music. So I think that worked out pretty well, though I'd love to write a big book on how it affected every country in the world, you know. The only other one that I feel like I could have worked in, that if I had the chance again, I might pursue harder, is in the chapter where I talk about genres that kind of were created with the help of cassettes or boosted by cassettes. New age music, especially in the 70s and 80s, was really almost exclusively on cassette.
2: Really?
1: Exclusively on kind of private pressy type. I mean, there were a lot of private press records too, but for a while there, cassettes, like some of Alice Coltrane's more spiritual music, is most of that is coming back on vinyl now, but was only on cassette. And so there was a reason why, but I never really was able to find the hook that made me figure out why, how, and why that exactly that format was so powerful for new age artists. And unfortunately, I just didn't have time to dig hard enough. I'm sure there's a story there, but I didn't find it in the time I had allotted to write the book.
2: It makes me wonder if, on the one hand, it seems like an obvious potential answer is just, as you've mentioned, the inexpensiveness of it, right? I mean, aside that we don't really touch on here into cassettes, of course, is how they were used to distribute spoken word, whether it's, whether they're sermons, instructional tapes, all sorts of things like this is a whole nother side to cassettes that we're not even really dealing with, but in part, one of the reasons they were used is because it was inexpensive to distribute. And then I wonder, it makes me wonder if there's even kind of a praxis reason, that there's a practical reason, like in terms of new age music, is it easier to bring with you into if you're going to meditate or bring or do yoga or something? Is there just something simply more practical to it? Just thinking of the only other alternative would have been an LP. And do you want to have to flip over the LP or pick up the needle at the end
1: Exactly.
2: when you're in pursuit of Nirvana?
0: Or even like even from the economic where you purchase it, maybe it's easier to get it in the New Age bookstore if it's on
1: Yeah, I
0: cassette.
1: mean, yeah, I certainly can remember going into those kind of stores and seeing mostly cassettes in those kind of stores. And I think it's a neat story there. I never like quite connected with it, but certainly you can see how it lends itself to, like you say, not only the not flipping the record, but also to being able to represent long pieces, repetitive pieces. It kind of makes sense that you can hit play and you can get up to like almost 60 minutes of one piece happening. It
2: That's
1: works
2: right.
1: well for that, you know.
2: That's true, right? Because LPs are kind of limited to about 40 minutes of total length before the quality really takes a stiff nosedive. And a cassette, right, can be easily 90 minutes, 45 minutes aside, and sometimes even longer. And I'm sure that that has some real interplay with the type of art that you can create or want to create. In the same
1: Definitely.
2: way, it's sort of an apocryphal story, but they say that the CD, they settled on 74 minutes as the original maximum length for CDs so that it would be able to contain the entirety of Beethoven's Ninth.
1: Oh,
2: Because
1: wow. I
2: up to
1: didn't know
2: that
1: that.
2: time, it was a piece that was never easily contained on a single a single LP certainly, or even easily contained on a cassette without having to flip it over. Again, it may be apocryphal, but it's often the legend for why that's there. So that's an interesting thought. And
1: It's funny the
2: you
1: things you
2: listen,
1: learn like that. Like I didn't know until very end of writing the book. I happened across an article that the reason the CD was called the compact disc, not because it's small, or it's because Philips, who invented the CD as well, thought that compact cassette sounded cool, so we should keep compact with the disc, even though by then no one was calling it compact cassette anymore. But that's the only reason it says compact disc, which is wild to me. I did not have any idea that that was the
2: No,
1: case.
2: I had no idea. That is wild. And I guess it was compact compared to a 12-inch record, right?
1: So it made
2: But
1: sense that way.
2: so it made sense. And it sounds like you continue to be a cassette listener and user.
1: I am. I mean, because I write about a lot of music on cassette, people still send me, promotional copies and things like that. So I have a pile of them because of that. But I also still buy a lot of things on cassette because it is cheap. If you go on Bandcamp, you can get, five albums for $30 or whatever, which that's one vinyl one piece of vinyl right now can be $30. So it's a fun way to support, you know. And I feel like kind of like it's there's a little bit of a tip jar aspect to it. You know, if I buy a cassette directly from an artist on their website or on Bandcamp, I'm supporting them regardless of whether I really need or want the cassette itself. I like their music, and I want to, you know, I want to do more than give them 0.001 cent per stream.
2: And there's still commercial cassette duplication happening, right?
1: There is.
2: Yeah, so these bands can, I guess there are probably some that are sitting at home with dual decks or DIY situations of decks all connected together, duplicating them themselves, but also they can send it off and have them sort of commercially made, right?
1: Yeah, that's the more common now. There are some people that still do dubbing, but it's so cheap and fast to do cassettes. But yeah, most of them are doing them at manufacturers. There's only a few left, but they all are really doing well right now.
2: And part of that is, as I understand, you know, sort of the irony of the resurgence in vinyl is that if you're a band and you want to get vinyl made, it's difficult at this point. You might have to get in line and it'll get expensive. So the cassette is the kind of easier route to go. So Mark, it's been wonderful talking to you here on Radio Survivor. Where can
1: Same
2: people
1: here.
2: find your book, learn more about your podcast and what you do?
1: Sure. Well, the book itself, my Bandcamp site for it is just highbiasbook.bandcamp.com. 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So it basically is out wherever you want to find it. And yeah, that's basically where you can find out about my stuff.
2: Yeah, and we'll just do the quick hat tip. You were in college radio as well, right?
1: Yes. Yeah. Oh, college radio changed my life. Yeah. I mean, it's the main reason I'm into everything I'm into now, is because of college radio. It was my best experience. I still have so many fond memories about it. And like you were mentioning before, you know, making mixtapes is like being a DJ. And I think the part of the reason I'm still attracted to cassettes is because I still think of them as something I was doing in college when I was listening to, you know, DJing as a or listening to the station itself. So college
0: You have
1: radio
0: to
1: is the
0: give a shout
1: best.
0: out to your college radio station. Which was it?
1: Oh yeah, it's WCWM at the College of William Mary in Williamsburg, Virginia. And I also briefly was at WTJU at University of Virginia, which is also a great station. So yeah, I mean, college radio is the best.
0: What kind of
2: And
0: shows
2: yeah.
0: did you do?
1: I was, you know, it was the late 80s, early 90s, so I was really into indie rock then. So that mostly what I did. I got into some more experimental stuff, and I was getting into jazz back then too. But you know, I mean, it was the kind of thing where like I was playing Pavement and bands like that constantly, and the Feelies and things like, you know, just rock and roll that isn't quite as co-opted, which
2: Did
1: is
2: you
1: what
2: ever play
1: college radio is good for.
2: cassettes?
1: That's the reason. Yeah, I did a little bit. I mean, cassettes are difficult to play on the radio,
2: Yes.
1: especially if you just want to play one part of it. They are, but every once in a while, I'd put on a longer piece from a cassette, and so I definitely did that.
2: Wonderful. Thank you, Mark Masters. Your book is High Bias: The Distorted History of the Cassette Tape. And that brings to a close this edition of Radio Survivor. Thank you for spending this time with us. Thank you, Jennifer, for joining me on this particular episode. 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
6: 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I'm Mary Labrie, and I'm here with co-shiverer Greg Flynn.
7: Great to be here again.
6: Greg, we're about to find ourselves in a dark place. Are you ready for The Black Room?
7: Mary, it's a fascinating title, and I'm not quite certain whether it's going to be dark horror or whether it's going to be about interior decorating. 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
8: Settle down and be comfortable. Lend us not only your ears, but your deepest concentration while we tell you a strange and macabre story. Where do you live? Peoria? Salt Lake City? Buffalo? Memphis? Where? Springfield? Manchester? Spokane? Hackensack? No, you don't live in any of those places or in any other place that has a name. You live, each one of you, night and day, year after year, in the nameless, hidden places of your own mind.
9: Mr. Z, whoever dreamed up the Black Room anyway?
10: I have no idea.
9: Somebody must have.
10: There's always been a Black Room, Mr. K, far as I know.
9: Hell of a place.
10: Yes.
9: How long do you think he'll last?
10: Matter of days. Weeks, possibly.
9: Then what?
10: He'll go mad or die.
8: Our mystery drama, The Black Room, was written especially for the Mystery Theater by Elspeth Eric and stars Larry Haynes. Somewhere, in some unspecified place, are three men. Three men of no particular distinction and no particular importance except to themselves. Yet the urgency of their speech and the intensity of their attitudes would make you think that something of the gravest consequence is taking place. And for all that I know, it is. Listen now to the story of The Black Room.
11: Why me? Why me? Of all people, I'm a very ordinary guy. I have a wife, I have a home, I have a job, I drink a little, I go bowling, I have some money, I'm just like everybody else, so why me?
10: We didn't take you because we thought you unusual.
11: Well, then for God's sake, why?
10: We need information.
11: I haven't got any information.
10: We think you have.
11: Information about what? Look, if I have it, I'll give it to you. I'll tell you anything you want to know.
10: You mean that?
11: What do you want to know?
10: Why did you do it?
11: Do what?
10: You know.
11: I don't know. Do what?
10: He's not going to tell us.
11: What am I supposed to know? How could a man like me know anything?
10: Look me in the eye. Step up here. Closer. Look me straight in the eye. Now. Why did you do it?
11: I didn't do anything.
10: Come on now.
9: He'll never tell you.
11: What am I supposed to have done?
9: He's hopeless.
11: You guys, I never saw you before in my life. Who the hell are you, anyway?
10: I'm the man in charge here.
11: And who's he?
10: My deputy.
11: Well, who gave you the right to bust into my house, drag me down here, and start asking me questions? Well, who gave you the right to do that?
10: It's not a question of right.
11: Well, it damn well should be.
10: But it isn't.
11: Can I make a phone call? I can make a phone call, can I?
10: I'm afraid not.
11: Well, everybody's allowed to make a phone call. That's what I always heard. I want to call my wife, my lawyer, somebody.
10: Out of the question. We have no phone.
11: You... I never heard of a place that had no phone.
10: Now you have.
11: But you just can't keep me here. It's not right.
10: What's your idea of what's right? We'd really like to know.
11: Well, I can't tell you offhand like that. I don't know exactly.
10: Quite so. Neither do we. Mr. Kay, I think it's time for the black room.
7: Right. Come with me, please.
11: Come with you where? No, I'm not going anywhere with you.
7: Come on.
11: I don't have to go.
7: Yes, you do. Come on.
11: Do I have to?
10: Yes, you do.
7: Right this way.
11: I don't understand any of this. What is this place you're taking me to? What did he call it?
7: The black room.
11: Why do you call it that?
7: Because it's black.
11: Why, painted black? Black walls? Black furnishings? What?
7: Well, there aren't any furnishings. It's just a room. And it's black.
11: You're putting me in solitary.
7: You'll be alone. There we are. Step in, please.
11: Well, I can't see a thing. Nothing. It's black.
7: That's why it's called the black room.
11: Well, switch on the light.
7: There is no light. Once I close this door, there'll be no light of any kind.
11: You can't do this. Get out of my way.
12: Now, just...
11: Help! Somebody, oh, help!
12: Don't make
11: help!
12: Such a fuss. Cut it out.
7: I'm going to close this door.
11: Are you there? Are we both in here? Well, say something. Are you here?
7: You haven't any matches on you by any chance? Or a lighter?
11: No.
7: Once I go out that door, you'll be in total darkness and total silence. No light, no noise, no sound of any kind. Only what you make yourself.
11: I don't see why.
7: You'll be fed once a day, never at the same time.
11: How will I know when?
7: It'll be either before you get hungry or after you've stopped being hungry.
11: You'll bring it to me?
7: You'll find it somewhere on the floor.
11: Well, how will I find it if I can't see it?
7: You'll feel around till you come to it. There'll be bread and water, and once in a while, if I'm in the mood, some cheese or a piece of fruit. Okay. Got it?
11: Will you tell the warden something for me?
7: The who? The warden?
11: Well, whoever he is. The keeper.
7: Keeper?
11: Well, you know who I mean. The man in charge.
7: That's Mr. Z. The end of the line. Tell him what?
11: Tell him that I...
7: That you what?
11: I've forgotten.
7: Well, it's good beginning. Keep it up.
11: Oh, wait a second, wait.
7: What now?
11: Let me look at the light.
7: Look at it. Okay. That's all.

not to be frightened. Only thing to fear. Fear itself. Yes. Why am I whispering? I shouldn't be shouting. What's that? I hear something. I hear. What is that? It's my heart. It's my heart beating. I'm hearing my own heart. The only thing I can hear is my own heart. My... Shh, shh, shh, shh.

0: How did it go?
1: Pretty routine.
0: Good.
1: He fussed a little.
0: Oh?
1: I found it necessary to step inside with him for a few seconds.
0: No trouble, though.
1: He went numb pretty fast.
0: I thought he would.
1: He wanted me to give you a message, but then he couldn't remember what it was. And he thinks you're some kind of a warden.
0: A warden?
1: Or a keeper.
0: Poor man.
1: You know, Mr. Z, I didn't much like it inside that room.
0: You knew you were coming out.
1: Who ever dreamed up the black room anyway?
0: I've no idea.
1: Somebody must have.
0: There's always been a black room, far as I know.
1: Hell of a place.
0: Yes.
1: How long will he last, do you think?
0: Matter of days. Weeks, possibly.
1: Then what?
0: He'll go mad. Or die.
1: Wonder what he's doing now.
0: Oh, counting by twos, then by threes, then by fours. Anything to keep from thinking. That's what they all do.
2: Remember things. Beautiful things. Remember the ocean, the sand, the sounds of the sea, the waves, winds, running on the beach. Oh, God, I'm crying. These are my tears. Oh, come on, no, let's not have any of that. None of that. No, just remember other things. The house, no. Not the house. I'm not ready to think about the house. Ah, school. Oh, yes, school. Matthew Arnold. English poet, 1822 to 1888. Yeah, something like that anyway. Is it so small a thing to have enjoyed the sun, to have lived light in the spring, to have lived, to have thought, to have done? I don't know the rest. Oh, sleep. I want to sleep. No, I'm afraid to sleep. Will I ever sleep? What? What's that? I heard something. Yes, I hear that something. Shh, shh, shh. Quiet. Shh, shh, shh. Oh,
3: Doc! It's a rat! They've let a rat in here. I'm shut up with a rat! Where is that? Where is that rat? I'll kill it. I'll kill it with my bare hands. Where is it? Where is that? Where?
2: Can't hear it anymore. Where is that? Rat, where is it? Hiding. What'll it do?
3: No, that's enough of that. Just lie down on the floor.
2: Stretch out. Just let go. What'll happen will happen. Just let it happen. That's the best way. Don't fight. Don't struggle. Just lie quiet. Empty your mind. Yes. It doesn't matter if my eyes are open or closed. Isn't that funny? They're not really funny. When I go to sleep, will my eyes close or will they stay open? Yes, I can feel my eyelids raise themselves up. Now I feel them come down. But everything's the same. Black, just...
3: It ran over my hand. The rat ran across my hand. Where is it now?
2: I don't hear it. Did I imagine that? Did I ever hear it? Did I really feel it? There. I hear it. I hear it again. Now, why would they do that? Why would they put me in a black room with a rat? They must be devils. Where is that rat now? Shh. Wheeler makes a noise. Shh.
3: Oh, again. Ran across my hand again.
2: And wait. Just hold on now. Hold on, it's not so bad. The rat didn't bite you, did he? No, he simply ran across the back of your hand. That's all, you're not hurt. You're perfectly all right, perfect. don't sound like such a big rat. Or you sound like kind of a very small rat. Or you could be a mouse. Sure, a very small little mouse. Why not? Now, if I should just lie here quietly with my arms spread out like this, would you run across my hand again? Would you? Huh? Hey, you see, I'm calmer now, much more relaxed. I'm waiting. Ah, there you are. Oh, and my fingers. Oh, such light little feet, so delicate. Oh, I think you must be no more than 2 inches long. How are you, my friend? Huh? How is my mouse chum? My pal, Mr. Mouse. How's everything with you, okay? Good. Me? Oh, I'm managing. So far, so good. Yeah. You know, I think I can hold out for a while, anyway. At least I'm not alone. Not altogether alone. Not quite.
4: The great horror is the fear of being alone. Man will do anything, suffer anything to avoid it, and to postpone that crucial moment when, no matter what he does or what he suffers, he must face his own essential aloneness, the very last moment of his life.

0: The simple man we have chosen to be our hero is confined in the black room, a bare place without light or sound. But by chance or fate or the mercy of God, he has found a companion, a mouse no bigger than his thumb. This tiny creature has become his sole defense against the terrors of being alone.
1: Sit here on my hand and let me stroke your head, Mr. Mouse. There. You like that? Tell me you do. Somehow let me know that you do. You don't know how much it would mean to me to know that I was giving pleasure to someone. That's one of the chief horrors of being cut off from everything and everyone. There's no one to serve, to help, to amuse. Yes, that sounds strange, I suppose, but I never knew till now how important it is to bring pleasure and comfort and amusement into other lives. Will I ever laugh again? That's too much to expect. Yes, I know that. I don't mind crying anymore. I cry a lot. I don't care. When I weep at the hopelessness of it all, I feel somehow it's not quite so hopeless. Now, why is that? Do you know, Mr. Mars? Mice don't cry? Is that what you're saying? Mice take life as it comes. Yes, but men can't do that. Men rebel and struggle and suffer. Oh, yes. Yes, how they suffer. Oh, are you agreeing with me? Or are you telling me you're hungry? You know what I have for you this time? Some cheese. Yes. They left me a piece of cheese this time. I ate most of it, but there are some crumbs. And they're in the breast pocket of my shirt. Now, if you just get into my pocket, way down at the bottom. You're easy, easy now. Don't be frightened. Now, you know I wouldn't do anything to hurt you, my little friend. There. Head first. Down you go. Ah, yes, you found them. You found the crumbs of cheese. You're eating, and I'm almost laughing. Not quite, but almost. I'm almost laughing because you're so pleased.
2: I gave him a piece of cheese this time.
3: What for?
2: Oh, I don't know. Just to give him a little hope, I guess.
3: Well, if you want to drag it out.
2: Bread and water get so monotonous.
3: I imagine the last thing in the world that concerns him is monotony.
2: Well, it gets monotonous for me, too.
3: You say he's eating well.
2: So far, every crumb.
3: That won't last.
2: I suppose not.
3: Not if he's like the others, it won't. A few more days, then.
1: Now stay out of my way, Mr. Mouse. Don't get hurt. I'm just looking for our food. Well, maybe he hasn't left it yet. Now, there hasn't been any cheese for a long time. Now, I can't count the days anymore, but it's been a long time. Oh, I found it. What is this? What? It's an apple. Imagine an apple. Say, I wonder, is it red or green or yellow? Perhaps I could tell by the taste. Macintosh. Or have I forgotten the taste of apples? I used to know it so well. You want some, do you? Now, where can I bite off a piece for you? Wait, you know where it is. Come on now, you know. The pocket. It's in the pocket. That's it. Now, I can feel you move against my chest. I think I have never felt anything so comforting. Now, how did I get here? How did I come to be living in a soundless, lightless room with a friendly mouse? That's almost laughable, but I've forgotten how to laugh. But think about it. How did I arrive at this place, these circumstances? For that matter, how did I arrive at any of the places, any of the circumstances of my life? I planned, yes. Yes, I made plans. But they never seemed to work out precisely as I planned them. The marriage. It looked all right, but it wasn't quite what I meant. The job. Yes, the job seemed to be a good job, but it wasn't quite what I'd expected. The house. It was a good house. A nice house. But not quite. Oh, are you coming out of my pocket now, Mr. Mouse? You had enough? Huh? Hey, what are you doing? Are you trying to get inside my shirt? What for? What do you want? Oh, I know. To be close to me, is that... Ow! Hey, what was that? What did you do? You know, I felt something... there it is again. Hey, I think you're pulling out the hairs on my chest. Is that what you're doing, Mr. Mouse? Ah, yes, you are. Now, why? Why would you do that? Not to hurt me. I know you would never hurt me. Are you playing? Are you making up a game trying to divert me from the awfulness? Yes, you're telling me it could be worse. There are things we can do. There is always something. It is never absolutely hopeless. Oh, little mouse, you're trying to make me laugh.
2: I gave him an apple today.
3: If you want to play the game that way, I can't stop you.
2: He ate every bit of it. There wasn't a thing left on the plate. No core, nothing.
3: I wonder how he manages to keep up his appetite.
2: Maybe he exercises.
3: After this long, they lose interest.
2: Yes. After all, what's the point?
3: Hope can't last forever. It's got to die. Sooner or later.
2: Well, with this one, it looks as if it's going to be later.
3: Yes, but eventually.
2: What makes him hang on?
3: I wish I knew. I'd give anything to know.
2: It's darn near 2 weeks.
3: 2 weeks tomorrow.
2: Should I go in after him?
3: No. No, wait a while longer. He can't last.
2: You're sure about that?
3: No one ever has.
1: It's only breadcrumbs today. Sorry, Mr. Mouse. Hey, where are you? Mouse? Mouse, I have breadcrumbs for you in my pocket. Now, where are you? Are you here? Why don't you come when I call you? Now, there's no place to go in this blackness. I can't look for you. I might hurt you. Now, why don't you come when I call you? I have food for... Oh, what a fool I am. You've gone out of the black room. You've escaped. But where? How? There must be a place. Yes, you haven't always lived in this room. You came in at some point, and now you've gone out. But where? How? There must be a place, a little place, a tiny hole. Yes, a tiny hole big enough for a mouse to get through. Now, where? Where? You don't live here all the time. The black room isn't your only home. I mean, not your permanent home. You wouldn't pick a place like this. No mouse would do that. Nobody would do that. No, you came here from somewhere else. There must be a hole someplace. And you came through that hole, and you've gone out through that hole, and I'm going to find it. What's this? Is this it? Oh, that's so tiny. Is that a hole? A hole just big enough for a mouse to slip through? Yes, I think it is. Then on the other side, there must be something. The blasted hole is right next to the floor. It's no bigger than my thumb. I can't get my face up to it. Yes, I can. I see. I see a light. I see light. A very little light. Oh, thank you. Thank whatever, whoever you are for this little bit of light. What's happening? What's happened to the light? There's still a little, but there's something... something gray. Something milky, milky gray. What? Ah! Ah! It's my mouse! He's on the other side of the hole. I'm looking into the small gray eye of my friend. Oh, Lord, it's too much. Who could think of such a thing? Who could think that I would be straining at a mouse hole, bent almost double, to look into the eyes of my friend, the mouse? No. It's too much. It's too much. I can't comprehend. What is there to do? What is there to do but laugh?
2: He's off his feet. Hardly ate anything the last few days.
3: So, it's starting.
2: What's starting?
3: The decline. I knew it would, sooner or later.
2: Think I'll give him some fruit next time.
3: I really don't know why you want to bother.
2: Maybe some cheese, too.
3: Suit yourself.
2: Look, the idea was never to starve the poor fool. If that was the idea, I wouldn't give him anything at all.
3: He's beginning to starve himself.
2: Can you do that?
3: It's simple. Stay away from food and water. You'll be gone in a few days.
2: No kidding.
3: Animals know that.
2: Well, I never knew it.
3: There's lots of things animals know that men don't know. Especially you.
1: If I could cry. But there's a place beyond crying. Yes, there's a despair too deep for crying. Here, in the dark, in the silence, there's nobody. Not a creature is stirring, not even a mouse. I can't laugh either. I think my life is closing. What? Oh, you're back. You're back, are you? You're in the pocket of my shirt. Well, I have some cheese and part of a pear. You'll have to come to me if you want it. No, I can't look for you again. I just don't care anymore. I just don't care. I don't care anymore.
0: We all know it, but nobody says it. The drama of life is not in battles, or elections, or crimes, or even in love affairs. The drama of life takes place in the dark, silent soul of every man or woman who has had the luck or the misfortune to live.

0: I just don't care anymore. These words were spoken by our nameless protagonist a few minutes ago, and I suppose they are the saddest words anyone can utter. I just don't care anymore. The struggle is over. Life is over when we just don't care anymore.
1: He hasn't eaten anything for 2 days.
2: Oh?
1: Last thing he ate was that pear. That was 2 days ago.
2: He's starting down the slide.
1: You sound as if you enjoy this.
2: I don't.
1: I think it's terrible, really terrible.
2: It's necessary.
1: I don't see why. I swear I don't.
2: We need the information, don't we?
1: But do we absolutely have to have it? I don't see why.
2: It's the most important information in the world.
1: I just think maybe it's not worth all this.
2: It's worth all this and more.
1: I don't know why.
2: Look, you're a good fellow. And you're not the stupidest man in the world, or you wouldn't be my deputy. But there are certain things that are, let's say, beyond your comprehension. You agree?
1: I guess so.
2: You guess so?
1: I'm sure. I'm sure there are certain things that are beyond my comprehension. Just the same.
2: Yes? What were you going to say?
1: How do I know they're not beyond your comprehension, too?
3: I hear you. Oh, I hear you, but I don't care. Even if I did care, I'm not sure I'm strong enough anymore to go looking for you. Now, there must be food all over the room. Why don't you go look for it? I'm sure the faithful Mr. K has been leaving it, and I haven't eaten any for a long time. So, stir yourself and go look for it. Huh? You want me to bring it to you? Well, that's rough. Those days are over, my friend. I loved you. Do you know that? I really did. I thought you loved me in your own little mousy way, but you didn't. I was just somebody to feed you. That's all. Well, our friendship has come to an end, Mr. Mouse. Has all things come to an end?
1: He isn't drinking any water either.
2: That's too bad.
1: You feeling sorry for him by any chance?
2: Now, don't start up with me, Kay.
1: It's not like you to go soft.
2: I'm not going soft. It's just that...
1: Yes? What?
2: I don't know why exactly, but I had such high hopes for him. That he'd be different somehow. I really had very high hopes for that man. Well, maybe one day I'll learn. Nobody survives the Black Room. Absolutely nobody.
3: All right. All right, one more time. One last time I'll look for you. I'll bring you the cheese and the pear. My legacy to you, Mr. Mouse. My last salute, Mr. Mouse. Morituri te salutamos. Well, why wouldn't you come to me? You used to come to me. Why did you stop? You knew I needed you, that's why. I needed you more than you needed me. And when that happens, after all, you had a way out of the Black Room and I didn't. Where is that little hole of yours, Mr. Mouse? I found it. Where is that? I'd like to see the light once more before the darkness closes in. Where is the little mouse hole? Is this it? Is it? Yes. Oh, I'm much too weak. I can't get my eye to it. I forgot how hard it was. I can't. Oh, there. There it is. The beautiful light. That little sliver of light. A lovely light. Yes, I'm a A little stronger now. I'll find you. Just keep talking, Mr. Mass. I'll find you. I think I'm nearer. Just keep talking and I'll find you. You sound very loud. I must be close. Or is it because my hearing has become sharper? Does that happen? Does the hearing become sharper when there's nothing to hear? Ah, yes, you're very near now, very near. I think I can reach out and touch you. Ah, no! No! Oh, no, no, no, that didn't happen. I won't believe it. It happened. I won't believe that I reached out my hand and you bit me. I won't believe that. Not that, no. Oh. But it's true. Yes, it's true. There's no end to it. There's no end, no end to the shocks and the suffering and the cruelty and the horror. No end to it. When you think you've borne it all, there's more and more and more.
2: How is he?
4: Not eating, not drinking, nothing.
2: Too bad.
4: I think it's time to go in.
2: You think he's alive?
4: I don't know. He could be, I guess.
2: Okay. Go on in.
4: I hate this part.
2: Oh, Mr. K.
4: Yes.
2: If he should be alive, by some chance, and if he should be even remotely in his right mind...
4: Oh, I doubt that, Mr. Z.
2: I know, but if he should be, take him upstairs and let him take a shower. Let him shave, give him some clean clothes, and bring him down here to me.
4: That's it. If he's alive and in his right mind.
2: Well, there's always a chance.
3: Why did you bite me? I meant you no harm. Why should you turn on me? Explain that to me. I need to know this one thing before I die. Here, look. Here's what I brought you. See? Three little pieces of cheese. And I'll put them down right here. You know what? Do you know what? I could kill you if I wanted to, but I don't want to. Now, for a little while, you kept me from going mad. And for that, I'm grateful. Yes. So, go on. Go on, bite me if you want to. I won't mind. Go ahead. You're not saying anything, Mr. Moss. Are you still here? Or did you run away? Did you run to your mouse hole? Did you run through to the other side to live in the light, in the beautiful light? Or are you still here? Why don't you say something? What's this? Is that you? Is this your little furry body? Huh? Wait, no. No. What is that? Oh, no. Oh, that can't be. One, two, three, four. Why? Why, you're not Mr. Mouse at all. You're Mrs. Mouse. You're Mother Mouse. Five? How many? Oh. Yes, you were afraid I might hurt them. That's why you bit my hand. Yes, I understand. But now you trust me. Now you know. Oh, Mother Mouse. My beautiful little Mother Mouse. My dear friend. Do you know I'm crying again? And my tears are falling on you and on your children. What?
4: I came to get you.
3: What?
4: Come on. You can see your way to the door, can't you?
3: Yes.
4: Well, come on. Nothing like a shave and a shower, am I right? I think you've lost a little weight, a few pounds.

0: Well, you ready? Yes. Let's go visit Mr. Z. He's dying to talk to you.
1: You look rather well. Surprisingly well. Please, sit down. I'm glad to see you.
0: Are you really?
1: Yes, really. Very glad. You've no idea how glad. It's been, let's see, 26 days. That's remarkable. Truly remarkable. Tell me something, if you can. How did you do it? How does a man survive 26 days in the black room? Can you tell me? I really want to know. What does a man need to have to come out of there intact?
0: He needs to care for some living soul.
1: That's all he needs?
0: He needs to care a lot.
1: That's all? Just that?
0: That. And a little light.
1: You're very tired, aren't you?
0: Yes.
1: It's been quite an ordeal.
0: Oh, yes.
1: We'd like to give you a complete physical examination before you go, if you don't mind.
0: I can go?
1: Also a psychiatric testing.
0: And then I can go?
1: One other thing.
0: Oh. And what's that?
1: After we've completed the examinations, would you be so kind, sir, as to address a few words to the membership? Not a long speech. We wouldn't expect that. But if you'd expand a little on what you've told me here...
0: Now, wait a moment. What membership?
1: Don't you know?
0: How am I supposed to know?
1: I thought you'd guess.
0: Is this a club? Some kind of a cult?
1: Not precisely a club. Certainly not a cult.
0: Well, then what is it? Who are the members?
1: People in trouble. Troubled people.
0: But that's practically everybody.
1: Quite so. Yes. Will you talk to them, sir? They'd be ever so grateful. Then you can go home.
2: Where do you live? Main Street? Lakeshore Drive? Mulberry Lane? Park Place? Lenox Avenue? Corner of 4th and Walnut? 3 miles out on Route 7? Come now. You know better than that. You may hang your hat anywhere at all, but you live in the black room of your own mind. Has our little story depressed you? Made you unhappy? I hope not. And if it has, I'm sorry. I'd like to leave you with a piece of gentle advice. As long as you must live in the black room at the center of yourself, get to know it. Know it well. It will frighten you, yes, but it will reward you, too, in ways you would hardly believe. Our cast included Larry Haynes, George Petrie, and Peter Collins. The entire production was under the direction of Hyman Brown. This is E.G. Marshall inviting you to return to our Mystery Theater for another adventure in the macabre. Until next time, pleasant dreams.

0: Greg, we just listened to The Black Room, a 1974 production on the CBS Radio Mystery Theater. What did you think?
1: Mary, the big question, the thing that worried me the most in this horrifying story is, did this prison cell have an ensuite? I mean, either the guy's got the best bladder control in history. And hypoallergenic toilet paper as well. I mean, it's the details that matter.
0: Indeed. When you're thinking about a character stuck in a situation like this, you do consider the toilet arrangements. But, you know, the other

0: thing with this is it was so surreal in a way that you didn't know whether the entire thing was happening, in an hour. And he was just going quietly and quickly insane because you really didn't know how long it was taking in a way.
1: Well, I knew how he felt because I think I was going quietly and quickly insane. Mary, there was a 17th century French writer, François de la Rochefoucauld, who said, "Hope is the last thing to die in a man." And I've got to say, about 20 minutes into this radio play, I'd given up all hope.
0: Yeah, this was interesting. This was a psychological drama. There wasn't a lot going on other than the internal dialogue of this individual. It had very nice sound, so we got a very high quality sound both for the voice actor, which was Larry Haynes, but also, some of the ambient sounds, like there was a heartbeat and there was quite lovely music. The score was excellent. So the sound was very good quality. And of course, this was 1974. So productions by the CBS Radio Mystery Theater that were that recent tended to have very high production values. Did you like all those ambient sounds? Did they work for you?
1: Totally agree. I totally agree. And there was something, I'm not quite certain how they got that effect, but you did feel like the cast were, well, the cast, the two characters that went into that dark room, they were inside a room. I'm not certain how you achieve that sort of not so much echoey, but a contained sound.
0: Yeah, zero reverb is the way I would say that. There was zero reverb. So it sounded literally like he was in a very tiny closed space that was damped. There was, yeah, the zero reverb is the way I would say that from a sound perspective. What did you think of the writing? Where this is Elsbeth Eric again, right?
1: Yes, Elsbeth Eric. First of all, excellent writing. However, I've got to say that the storyline was there was a sense of misery for misery's sake. But to her credit, she's an excellent writer. And we've heard her as an actor as well, or an actress, whichever way you want to say it. She was in a lot of radio plays. She usually played the other woman. Now there's a description you've probably heard over the years, Mary, with your rather exotic social life.
0: The other woman, yes. Well, she wrote over 100 scripts for the radio theater, CBS Radio Mystery Theater. It's a bit of a mouthful, Greg. So she was a prolific writer for them. And then, as you say, she was also in the ensemble cast, sometimes a fairly small role, but she was definitely part of the team. But I thought this was interesting writing. The only, I guess, complaint I have is I didn't understand why any of it was happening. Did you?
1: No, that gets me back to misery for misery's sake. No, there wasn't a the theme was obviously about redemption, that somebody can hold hope if they love another entity or they care for another entity. In this case, the living being was a mouse, which incidentally we thought was Mickey at the beginning, turned out to be Minnie.
0: That's right. Yeah, I had some little babies. Oh, what is a baby mouse? Do we know? Is that a pup?
1: I could well be, could well be.
0: Yeah, I'm not sure. I'm going to go with pup if it's a trivia question. But yeah, she had some little mouse pups. So there's wonderful psychological tension in this, and it reminded me of a number of other stories, Greg. So first of all, because of the mouse element, it reminded me a bit of some of the wonderful Vincent Price productions we've seen where there's rats, and he's freaking out about those. So there was those. But it also reminded me quite a bit of the Telltale Heart. Did you get that sense?
1: No, Mary, I had not connected to the Telltale Heart. Now, I've got to say that was another traumatic episode that you chose once again. These very dour radio plays.
0: I do love my Edgar Allan Poe. A little bit of that every day keeps the insanity away.
1: Keeps the jolliness away.
0: Yeah. So we've got a mouse friend. The other thing it reminded me a little bit of is, have you seen The Green Mile or read The Green Mile?
1: I saw the film with Tom Hanks, yeah. And there was the excellent actor who was the other lead, whose name escapes me.
0: Are you talking about the large African-American man, or are you talking about...
1: Well, as a man with a fuller figure, I can use that description as well. He's indeed the one, and I'm embarrassed to say I can't remember his name, but he did go on to be in a lot of Mission Impossible films.
0: Yes, yes, he's a very imposing gentleman. But I was thinking of the character Edward... He was called Edward Delacroix, and Edward was the man that was in prison, you know, life in prison, or he was on death row. The guy was coping with being in prison by having this little pet mouse.
1: I've got to say, from The Count of Monte Cristo to The Prisoner of Zenda, you know you can always have a jolly, you know, show when you've got somebody trapped in a miserable prison with the only toilet is a bucket in the corner.
0: Yeah. So this was Larry Haynes playing the prisoner. Did the prisoner ever have a name? Because in my notes, I just put the prisoner.
1: No, I've done exactly the same. I don't think the prisoner did have a name. Larry Haynes is terrific. We've heard him on countless times. Now, apparently his television career, he had 35 years. He was on Search for Tomorrow. He was a character on that. But now this can't possibly be true. And Wikipedia is notorious for being wrong, but it said he was in 15,000 radio programs.
0: 15,000?
1: You're looking at a man who cuts and pastes his notes.
0: Yeah, I had 82 episodes of the CBS Radio Mystery Theater, though, and I do believe that. Yeah, I don't know about the 15,000, that sounds...
1: Okay, well, when cutting and pasting, I could have made a mistake.
0: Yeah. No, I mean, AI is quite often wrong.
1: Oh, Mary, you've just shattered my illusions about AI. Oh, but getting back to the research, now, I'm not quite certain this is correct again, because at the end, when they mention the cast, when E.G. Marshall, who's the host, names the cast, he names them as obviously Larry Haynes and George Petrie and Peter Collins, but doesn't mention which of the Misters, Trey Collins, but according to AI, George Petrie was Captor Mr. K, and Peter Collins was Mr. what I would say Z, but you might say Z.
0: No, Canadians say Z also. So we're with you on that. Commonwealth, you know, go the Commonwealth. But yes, I would agree with that casting, Greg. I would say Peter Collins was Mr. Z, yeah. And we don't know who the mouse was.
1: Well, as you've pointed out to me countless times over these episodes, quite often it's a human, particularly dogs.
0: Or cats. Meow.
1: Precisely. However, George Petrie, he had a terrific TV career. He was in TV's The Honeymooners. He was in Leave It to Beaver. And he was in Dallas, portraying the Ewing family's lawyer. That's a good, solid career.
0: Small cast, obviously. Very sort of tight production. Very closed in, not a lot of moving around between scenes or any of that kind of stuff. And I enjoyed it, but I still wanted to know why the heck it was happening. And I decided after listening to it and then listening to it again, I was still uncertain about why any of it was happening. Were there clues in the script about why this was occurring? And I decided they were experimenting on him. Would you agree with that?
1: I think so. They were trying to break him and see what it took for someone to survive. I don't think that they were necessarily punishing him for some crime, for example. It was an experiment, I would say. There was also, you mentioned all those other productions of, and novels and things where there's similar types of themes, but there was a touch of 1984 about this as well. Those strange, meaningless punishments.
0: And the men that were obviously part of some gray organization that had the power to just enslave people and test them in weird conditions. So, yeah, it did have that kind of dark aspect to it as well.
1: Mary, you have had a very colourful life, or you do indeed lead one at the moment. But I was just wondering if you ever been behind bars in prison. And when I say bars, I don't mean the ones that serve alcohol, Mary.
0: Sadly, no, I haven't been in prison. I got close, though, in Turkey.
1: Oh, yes.
0: Well, a group of us were disputing a bill that was presented to us in a restaurant. And we ended up, the tourists argued about the bill so often. It was on this bridge. There's a bridge in Istanbul where all these fish restaurants are. And it's so notorious for bill disputes with tourists that they actually have a police office right on the bridge to address all these issues. And we were in there, you know, just explaining to them. And, the, you know, the police were just going, God, I hear this, like, 50 times a day. One of my friends was actually started to film it. And the Turkish police were not happy about that. And I thought for a minute we were going to end up in jail because of my friend. But that's as close as I've got. Greg, how about you?
1: Only once. And that's when I was a young journalist in Perth, West Australia. I was doing a story inside Fremantle Prison. I was told not to take in cigarettes because they were used as currency and somebody might try and grab them off me. But what happened was I had dinner with the prisoners in the evening. And after dinner, of course, being a young smoker, I wanted a cigarette. So I was bumming these cigarettes off these poor prisoners. You know, and to this day, I'm ashamed. I think I probably had three or four cigarettes after dinner, which these guys, and they very happily handed them over. They are very chatty types. I'm not quite certain what crimes they're in for, and I didn't ask.
0: Very good. Well, there you have it. I mean, did you feel any guilt about having these cigarettes?
1: Well, guilt, absolutely. That's what I'm to this day.
0: That's right. It's still triggering. Well, yeah. I think that just means that we probably, you know, we do lead boring lives, Greg, that's as close as we got. My husband, on the other hand, has been in jail.
1: Has he? Has he? No, that's just interesting.
0: Just overnight.
1: Dave, those serial killing charges wouldn't stick.
0: Yeah, he was traveling across Australia and he looked like someone that they thought had committed a murder. They just grabbed him and threw him in prison until they figured out who he was. And they went, you're not him. That's okay. You can go now. He said it was quite scary. He's only like 19.
1: Well, I can imagine. Particularly with that American accent of his.
0: Yes. That was very suspicious. All right. Well, Greg, any final thoughts on The Black Room?
1: Mary, I'll tell you one thing. I'm going to be leaving the lights on tonight after leaving the Shiver Show's luxurious studios here and walking through the dark. I'm going to be leaving the lights on at home all night. That show, I tell you what a downer, what an unnerving downer that was.
0: Yeah, I'm not sure I would last more than about 5 minutes, so... I'd be the babbling, ball of flesh that they had to throw out into the recycling bin.
1: That's right. I agree. I would have confessed to anything. Just show me the instruments of torture.
0: I'll sign anywhere.
1: I quite agree. I think we'd make hopeless spies.
0: Good night, Greg.
1: Good night, Mary.
0: That's our show for tonight. If you're listening to us on the radio right now, you may not know that we also are a podcast. You can find us on Apple Podcasts, Spotify, and most of the podcasting platforms. And we're also on YouTube. Thank you for shivering with us, and we look forward to your company again next week.

0: Welcome to Arts Express. This is Prairie Miller, and on the show, Pacifica host Garland Nixon on the U.S. stumbling back into war against Iran as the wheels come off the cart at the Department of War.
1: Hello, Garland Nixon here, and the U.S. seems to have stumbled back into war with Iran. Let's talk.

Hello, Garland Nixon here. And Grizzly Martin, let me start off, says, it says, stumbles, Saturday Night Live. I don't know about that. Well, I use the word stumble, and let me tell you why. Hopefully it all makes some sense. We got a couple of things going on. Number one, I'm sure you're already familiar about the wheels coming off the cart over at the Department of War. That's fallen apart really bad. And I think that has something to do with these attacks on Iran. We had, of course, the 40-day war in which the United States, in my opinion, was really defeated in the first 10 days. You could see the direction this thing was going. And as it got worse, I think we lost 17 aircraft in the last 10 days that we know of. And the U.S. had to get out because they were getting their butts heated up. We did some back and forth. I think the plan after that was constant skirmishes. We were going to harass Iran, right? Every few days, every week, we were going to hit them with something, and they were going to throw a few back. And so we were just going to keep that going for a while. But Iran was hitting pretty hard. Things weren't going well. We're getting closer to the midterm than I think the Trump team tried to disengage a bit. So out Scott Bessent comes with his D-Day economic package. So, okay, we've lost the war. That's not what they said, but I'm speaking for them. We've lost the war physically, kinetically. So now we'll use our economic, you know, that's the thing that with the U.S. Everything's a weapon. And the 1-2 punch is military and economic. So the military failed. They couldn't say it failed, but it failed. So now we're going to go economic, right? This is D-Day sanctions. And the D-Day sanctions came out and it was, I mean, nothing. I mean, a sputter. They come out Monday. They're going to get it, boy. Monday, we're coming out. And we're going to smack the living daylights out of them. It's all over for Iran and everybody who's dear to them. Okay. Monday comes out and it was nothing. Well, are the sanctions going on? Yeah, exactly. Today, we'll put them on a little at a time. Okay. What about everybody who's dear to them? China, India. Yeah, I don't really want to talk about that. Well, in other words, it was all a big production with the Trump administration. That's all. It's a big production. It's always like a release party. Right. We've got a new movie coming out and we need a big release party. That's there. And their thing is the release party. The movie's never even going to come out. They want you to come to the release party and they want you to say, oh, my gosh, this is going to be the greatest movie. And they're going to tell you it's the greatest movie ever. But they're not ever really going to ever release the movie. Right. And so that's where we were. And it appears to me and the Iranians knew it. The plan seemed to be this. We can't fight the Iranians, really. We're running out of stuff, and the military's pushing back, and oh, everything's bad, and politically it's a bad time. So we can't really be in a fight with them, per se, but what we can do is just throw something at them every now and then, because a big part of this is the United States can't admit that it's been defeated, because implicit in admitting that it's been defeated is admitting that it's no longer the so-called hegemon, right? We are the unipolar world, the unipolar power. We run the world. I mean, they're still talking about containing China and Russia. Them days are over, brother. You ain't containing nobody. You are being contained. You are containing yourself. By attempting to contain Russia and China, you're destroying yourself, right? And the world can see it, but you guys aren't smart enough to. You're still, we're going to stop Russia and China. We're going to detain this country. Everybody's got to do what we have to say. The United States is still very powerful, but it's teetering on the edge of collapse. And it's dangling its feet over, dangling the old toes in the water of destruction, right? At any rate, so the U.S. was in a very, very unique position, right? Number one, still has power, yeah. But militarily, our military capacity is obsolete. We still have some capacity, but it's obsolete in that other powers outrange us as far as how far their long-range fire, right? Even what would be in the past could be considered middle powers, right? While the middle power can't project its military might outside of its region very far, right? Iran, you know, they can reach outside of their region somewhat. They can hit Europe, but I mean, you know, it's not like they can circle the globe, right? So they can't project their power in the same way that maybe the U.S. can. But remember something about power projection. If you've got a ship is nothing but a platform. The question is, what do you have to fire from that platform, right? And so we've got an end. How can you protect that platform? A ship is effectively a mobile base.
that base can be attacked. That base can attack, and that base can be attacked. That's why the words are used like the Israel or Taiwan are unsinkable aircraft carriers. Well, that's the best kind of aircraft carrier, one that can't be sunk. Right now, the only reason our aircraft carriers aren't being sunk is because the adversaries don't choose to sink them. Think about this. Iran could sink an aircraft carrier if it chose. It chose not to try to sink one. They could damage them likely. But now let me add this. Who'd want to sink a nuclear ship in your area and have effectively a nuclear meltdown in your region? And you got to deal with that, right? Nuclear contamination beyond belief. Who wants that, right? So if you're going to sink it, they'd probably rather sink it off the coast of the U.S. than have us deal with it. But everybody would still have to deal with it. But at any rate, so the U.S. is in a bind. And it is, we've lost a war. But if we admit that we lost the war, then we also admit that we ain't the unipolar, that it's over, that the whole concept of containing China, containing Iran, we lost to Iran, all of that stuff goes, and the philosophical leaders of U.S. foreign policy are not ready. They're not living in a real world, and they're not ready to accept that because they have too much investment in it. They have investment in all of this intelligence stuff and all the military industrial complex, all taking over the colleges, taking over the media, all the money that they've invested in supporting the narrative that the United States is the unipolar power, the preeminent power in the world, right? They put a lot of money in supporting that narrative. And they put a lot of money in soft power. And for people to find out the truth that it's false is a problem because all that becomes wasted money. And the U.S. pursues the policy of a unipolar power. The U.S. pursues the policy as though they were the preeminent power in the world. If we acknowledge that we aren't, then what is our policy? Everything dies. All of the plans, all of the everything that we have, the ways that we use it, all dies because then we can't contain China, Russia, or whoever. We've got to accept our place in a power, in a multi-power world. Okay, so as we continue in the Iran issue, we're going along and the U.S. is kind of caught. So they're like, okay, we lost, but we can't admit that we lost. We've got to say that we lost. So the Trump has to continue to say this. We've destroyed their army and making himself look foolish, the Trump administration. We've destroyed their army, their Navy, their Air Force, with their missile, everything. But the problem is that reality asserts itself. Every time you throw something at them, throw a couple tomahawks at them, and guess what happens? That non-existent military that they have, the one that has no missiles, no army, no navy, no air force, no nothing, knocks the crap out of you every single time. Oh, we'll just hit them. Well, they can't hit back. Oh, yes, they can hit back, can't they? How? So the narrative that you have, that you've destroyed them, runs into reality, that you lost a war to them. And so here's where we are. The U.S., and this is where we are. So the U.S. does this back and forth thing here for the last few months, right? Because we can't just say we lost. So every so often we say they can't. We're still trying to be slick, right? We're like, okay, we're going to sneak some ships by them. And they say, no, you're not. You're not sneaking ships. Yeah. So we're constantly trying to sneak some ships by through the Gulf of the Straits of Hormuz. And Iran eventually will say, nope, you ain't doing it. And they'll shoot and maybe hit these ships with a couple missiles or drones. And then the U.S. says, oh, well, we're going to punish them for that, as though, you know, the terms that we use are like we're the father punishing the children. We are the superior punishing the subordinate. Punish them appears that they are subordinate to you, right? Punish, when you use the phrase, the rhetoric of punishment, the rhetoric that we use is always the rhetoric of a superior punishing or guiding an inferior. So, okay, we're going to do this. And here's a problem that we have also now. And this is, let's bring it all together. Iran understands that the United States is trying to play the superior party. Iran understands that the United States is happy just saying, okay, we lost the war. So if we go to all-out war, we take a licking. But if we throw a couple tomahawks at them and they throw a couple missiles at us and we throw a couple, if we can go on like this a long, long time and we don't have to face the truth, we never have to face that we lost the war. And we can just do this and we can take a couple hits because it ain't going to be much. And we'll throw them a couple of hits and it ain't going to be much, but we don't have to admit it. And we can drag this out at least till after the midterms. After the midterms, we can make some decisions. But leading up to the midterms,
We have to make it appear as though, A, we lost the war, and B, we're in charge, and oh my gosh, you fired a couple of drones, wham. See, we struck Iran, right? We, with the President Trump, struck Iran again. They will not be allowed to do this, that, or that, the other, right? Now, here's the problem. Oh, and might I add, I do think that part of what we're looking at here right now is that everyone is starting to see that the wheels are coming off the cart at the Department of War. People are resigning. There's a huge article out about Dan Driscoll, Secretary of the Army, and he just resigned. And apparently he went to Trump and basically said, Hegseth's a disaster and you're having problems and he won't tell you the truth. And I mean, he just laid it in. You know, the guy's a drunken sot. That's Pete Hegseth. He's just a drunken sot. He is a horrifically emotionally broken man. And shall we say, chemically dependent, right? And Driscoll apparently said, I'm going to resign. And he goes to Trump. Trump just, you know, laid it on the line. This guy's a problem. And he's screwing up the Department of War. Okay. So the problem, of course, being Trump ain't a whole lot saner right now. So while, in fact, you're telling Trump that, he's not in a position really to listen to Driscoll, to recognize the problem he has, and then to make a coherent decision to correct the problem. Because if he was in that position mentally, emotionally, and intellectually, he wouldn't have made the decisions that he's made now. You know what I mean? If he was capable of understanding what Driscoll said and fixing it, he wouldn't have screwed it up. But apparently he did. I had it earlier. I think I put it up somewhere. Driscoll brought up concerns with the administration surrounding Army transformation readiness, Hegseth blocking those efforts specifically by firing the generals who were responsible. Tensions reportedly grew after Hegseth removed multiple senior Army officials, including the Army Chief of Staff, Randy George. Driscoll previously spoke publicly about George's departure. Bottom line is this. So Driscoll apparently went to Trump and said things were all screwed up and we got a problem here. And Trump is, I'm sorry, but you're talking to a guy who's got a jack-o'-lantern brain, which is an empty head. And so maybe he thought somehow the guy who screwed everything up. Think about this, Dan Driscoll. This is the guy who thought Pete Hegseth was the right man for the job. I mean, just think about that for a second. Here's a guy who looked at Pete Hegseth and said, yeah, that guy right there. I think he'll make a good secretary of the Department of War, whatever the hell you want to call it. How messed up do you have to be in the head to look at that drunken mutt and think that he, in some way, shape, or form, could lead anything? Not a platoon. He couldn't be a general manager at a McDonald's because he wouldn't be sober enough. He'd burn himself in the fry vat. No, don't put him around sharp objects. This guy is a friggin' idiot. And anyone who looks at Pete Hegseth and says, that's my man right there. I'm going to put him in a very high position. Oh, ain't much smarter than him. So Dan Driscoll, you went to the source and said, hey, Pete Hegseth is in trouble. It's like, oh, okay. He's done. You're wasting your time. He's got dementia and he wasn't much sharper before he had it. Okay. So I think this, that's reported all over the place, that the Department of War is, the wheels are coming off the cart. I do think it's possible, knowing how these lunatics think, that that could have been part of the driving forces, one of the driving forces that caused this. Because, you know, people want to react sometimes. When they look weak, they want to look strong. When everybody's telling them they're screwed up, they want to look like, and it's a very foreign policy U.S. thing to do, to say, uh-oh, we're looking bad. What do we got to do? Oh, we got to go shoot at somebody and then we'll look strong again. Yeah, we'll shoot some. You know, there's a thing called a force continuum, I know, because I used to create force continuums, right? And they work kind of like this. If you hit me with a chicken feather, I'll hit you with a turkey feather, right? You hit me a little bit, I'll hit you a little bit more. You hit me a little bit more, I'll hit you a little bit more. You raise it, right? It's like an escalation ladder.

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1: All life is born from chaos. The world doesn't always adhere to logic. Sometimes down is up. And sometimes when you're lost, you're found.
2: The Klingon Empire has been in disarray for generations.
1: We've encountered them.
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0: Change is the essential process of all existence, Commander Burnham.
1: Go!
0: You must challenge your preconceptions, or they most certainly will challenge you.
2: What the hell is going on this ship?
1: Run!
3: We are creating a new way to fly.
4: Better hurry. We're getting very close to...
2: You're mad.
3: I'm mud. You chose to do the right thing. Even a great cost to yourself. You helped start a war. Don't you want to help me end it?

0: And those were scenes from Star Trek Discovery, starring as ruthless Captain Lorca, Jason Isaacs, our guest on the show, in a conversation about his latest film, The Salt Pact, based on the real-life struggle to survive as Moth Wynn and his wife Raynor, portrayed by Gillian Anderson, rural farmers who lose everything and wander homeless across the English wilderness. And The White Lotus, West Wing, an Armageddon actor starring in no less than 250 films, including his portrayals of Cary Grant, Peter the Great, Mephisto, Dracula, Captain Hook, and Satan twice, spoke from London before departing for the Toronto Film Festival this week. First, some scenes from The Salt Path, then Jason Isaacs.
1: What is it? 500 miles?
2: More like 600. Shall we?
1: Got nothing better to do.
3: This isn't the campsite, you know.
4: Locals seem friendly.
5: Are you walking the path?
6: Yes, we are.
5: That's a long old hike.
1: Yeah.
5: Retired, are you?
7: Open up, Mr. Baylis.
6: Homeless, actually.
2: We lost everything.
3: Look me in the eye, coward.
2: Our home, no livelihood. Maybe we should just follow a line around the coast. We just walk. You ready?
6: Can't move my arms and my legs, but apart from that, good to go.
3: You've got a point!
2: Is this wrong? Just all of it.
8: People here fight the elements. But when it's touched you, when you let it be, you'll never be the same again. Leave the tent!
3: I'm not leaving it! It's where we live!
8: Look at you!
3: Who'd like to hear a story?
2: Walking gives us time to think.
1: I thought the house and everything was us, but it wasn't.
2: When you first told me that you loved me, no one had ever said that to me before. Are you ready?
9: Hello.
1: Thanks very much for having me.
9: Hello, Jason Isaacs, and welcome to our show.
1: Thanks.
9: Okay. What were the challenges for you, on the one hand, portraying a real person in The Salt Path and who's still alive? And on the other hand, what were the challenges of surviving, trekking through that rugged terrain throughout the film?
1: Well, the challenges of playing a real-life person is he's the most extraordinary man I've ever met. And they have this amazing love story. And this thing really happened. So you want to make sure that you somehow convey it honestly and don't let the acting get in the way or ever be noticeable. He's like a Moth Wynn, who I'm playing. This is the lowest point of both of their lives. They lost their home. They lost their livelihood. They had to phone their kids who were at college and say, don't come home for the summer. There is no home. And know that they couldn't ever provide for them anymore. Find your own place to live, find a job. These were college-age kids. And then their entire future disappeared. So their life disappears in a flash. And then he's told in that same week, this thing that you think you've got, which is stress and arthritis, is actually a terminal condition, neurological condition. It's a cousin of Parkinson's. So to try and do that stuff honestly and shooting the film out of sequence to get his physical condition accurate, where he can't use his leg, he can't use his arm, he can't remember sentences or his vocabulary. This is a super bright, self-educated man. And to get the internal journey of them, the despair and the depression and the suicidal stuff. And this is a man who does stop making jokes. So to try and find a way to honestly show, to feel those things and to be someone who is trying to cheer his wife up the entire time by making jokes, whilst actually hiding his suicidal depression. That's the acting challenge, which is, fun is the wrong word. That's why I'm an actor, to try and take on complicated people and tell those complicated stories about humans. And then the technical challenge was, he could use bits of his body at some point, and then nature on this extraordinary walk they took. I mean, they just set off. They didn't know where they were going or if it would ever end, if they would live through it, anything. But it turns out they were walking for about 6 months. And during that time, his condition miraculously began to retreat a little bit. So to try and get that accurately so the audience can see it without it being obvious was a bit technical, whilst you're trying to be emotionally honest. And then not to complain. The biggest challenge was, this is a real guy. It really happened to him. It really happened to them. They went through tremendous hardships. So although we're climbing up and down mountains and I'm carrying the equipment as Jason and then limping as Martha and trying to carry this heavy rucksack with one arm, it really isn't appropriate for me to complain since it happened to a real guy who's got a real terminal condition.
9: Mm-hmm. And what was it about the Wynne memoir, The Salt Path, that inspired you to be part of this film and their story?
1: It's such a beautiful story. I mean, it sold millions and millions of copies, and it's for a reason. You know, it's a story of people who, it's all of our worst nightmares. And in fact, it's coming back around again in the zeitgeist because of AI. We've been told that hundreds of millions of jobs would be lost. And so those of us who are tend to catastrophizing are thinking, what will happen if I lose everything? If we lose our home and money and we can't eat, what will happen to us? Who are we? And if I can't provide for my kids? Well, that's what happened to them. They lost everything and they couldn't provide, and they couldn't provide for themselves. And so that's what great stories are. Great stories are what if. And there's an old showbiz maxim that nobody buys a ticket to watch The Village of the Happy People. You know, the extraordinary things happen to people in stories. Well, extraordinary things happen to really lovely, ordinary people here. And you can imagine it being us. We're all three bad decisions away from this happening. And what they did was find each other. They found love, and nature found them. And there's something in nature that we all dismiss and we ignore, even though increasingly there's more and more medical data to show that you need to get outside more. We all need to get outside more. And in fact, if you ask, I've done this a lot on the makeup trailer because I read it somewhere and I started to do this little experiment survey. Ask people what their favorite day from their childhood was. It's almost always a day by the river or a day they swung on that tree. Or it's never the time they went to Disneyland or they've got bought their toy car. It's almost always just a day outdoors. And that's for a reason. So what drew me to this was the sense of wonder and the mystery of it. It's a very grounded, practical, terrifying love story. But there's also a mystical element of how and why and what did nature do to this couple that did something so miraculous to his condition.
9: Now, The Salt Path is also very much about the troubling socioeconomic conditions in the UK right now, driving people like the Wynnes into destitution and homelessness. Mm-hmm. What are your thoughts about that?
1: Well, first of all, it's not about the economic conditions now, but although I think they're worse now than when the book was written, because it's about a period, I think, I'm not sure how many years ago now, maybe 12 years ago. I think one of the things that comes out from this book, which I'd not thought about, we see the urban homeless, all of us all over the world, in all modern Western cities, we see people living there, or they've been shifted to the outskirts and taken away because they're thought to be an eyesore to tourists, but we know they're there, whole tent cities, and downtown LA, for instance, and there's many places in London. This is about the rural homeless. They're more invisible than the city homeless. What do I think about how we look after our weakest and our poorest and our hungriest? I think it's the mark of what we are as a civilization. We are, albeit that we all struggle financially and that AI might make things worse, we are still the richest that the human beings have ever been in the West. And we have an abundance of resources. And there is a massive amount of resources in the hands of very few, increasingly more resources in the hands of even fewer. And we need to be fairer. You know, we need to make sure that everybody can have healthcare, everyone can have education, and everyone can have a roof over their head and food, and we can afford it. It's a nonsense to say that we can't, or that life is just like that, or that's what, you know, Darwin's rule playing out. It's just a nonsense. We need to arrange ourselves and the way money moves around so that we can do that. And this book and the experience they had, many people being generous and lovely to them, and many people being monstrous and seeing them as worse than dirt on their shoe, reminds us to be compassionate. And that, you know, we have far more in common than we have that separates us. And those people that we look past or look through, they're just us after a few bad decisions. And we need to be kind.
9: What do you feel it is about the memoir on which The Salt Path is based that made it such a bestseller and touched so many people?
1: Well, first of all, Wei's not a writer. So she wrote it. You know, he has this terrible, terrible terminal condition that ebbs and flows and has, you know, unfortunately made him very sick often and very close to death. And sometimes the walking has made some of the symptoms abate slightly. But when they finished this second walk, I think, not the first walk that Soul Path is about, they were holed up somewhere and his condition was just deteriorating. And he couldn't remember some of the things that happened on the walk. And so Ray wrote secretly a 50th birthday present for him, which was just a memory for him, a kind of aide-memoir, as it were, to prod his memory so that he wouldn't forget it. And it's so simply written that when her daughter read it, she said, "Mum, this is great. You should give it to a publisher." And I think numbers of things that made it a bestseller are, A, that she's not a writer, so she was just capturing things for him as an act of love, and B, that it's about something that we can all relate to, that, you know, who are we? Who are we if everything is stripped away? And what if this worst imaginable thing happens? Both our livelihood and our lives are under threat. Who would we be? And who they were two extraordinary, loving individuals. And we all hope that we would be like that.
9: And what can you say, I wanted to ask you, what can you say about your upcoming film as well here in November, the gothic horror thriller, Victorian Psycho, in which it's opening here in November, in which you portray Mr. Pounds, described as the enigmatic mercurial owner of a remote estate, hiring an eccentric governess with violent psychopathic tendencies.
1: I can say that you could not get two more polar opposite films than The Salt Path and Victorian Psycho.
10: My name is Winifred Naughty. And I'm the sanest person I've ever met. I am to work at Enzer House as a governess for the Pounds family.
11: I am very much looking forward to teaching you both.
10: When you come across an animal in pain,
11: I think it's alive.
10: The most to do is to kill it.
11: I feel this darkness inside me.
10: Monster! I'm like a caged animal. Monster! I fear I am succumbing to darkness.
11: May I tell you a secret,
10: please?
11: One day I'll become a member of the Pounds family.
10: This won't be like the other times.
12: I cannot believe I haven't noticed until now. Your nighttime activities.
10: Fred.
11: But Fred is not a lady's name.
10: Fred is the name of the demon that lives inside me.
1: It's based on a very successful young adult novel. I don't know if it's a YA novel. It's a novel, anyway. And it is shot magnificently, stylishly by our young director, Zach. And, you know, it's bloodthirsty and really weird and fabulously put together. I suspect there will be not one single human being crossover between the Salt Path audience and Victorian Psycho audience, but I hope they both find the crowd that loves it.
9: And anything else you're coming out in soon?
1: I am, actually. I've just was sitting down the other day, and because after White Lotus we did so much publicity for so long, I then was desperate to work, and my kids, unfortunately, heartbreakingly, are out of the house now. We're empty nesters. So I started to take jobs that I liked and fancied in ways that I hadn't done before, and I realized I've got 11 things in the can being, you know, meaning to come out at some point.
9: Yeah.
1: There's a fabulous film called 11 Days. I'm about to go to Toronto to the International Film Festival for a film called The Julia Set, also with Gillian Anderson, where we play husband and wife, which is odd. But the stars being Chase Infinity and Chris Briney, young kind of sexy superstars. And then there's, I'm doing the next bit of extra shooting on Guy Ritchie's gangster film tomorrow. I'm in Tomb Raider, Phoebe Waller-Bridge's fabulous Tomb Raider. There's a film called Gundam, which is for those fans of anime, they'll know what that is, but it's a kind of Japanese bashing robots film. There's a lovely film called Silverback. I feel like a show off. What I'm saying is I've got a lot of films coming out. I have no idea I've literally no idea what's coming up next. Know that you're right. Victorian Psycho is coming out, and Saltpath are coming out next.
9: Mm. Now, you've been described in the media as, quote, frequently plays elegant villains and a polished but threatening voice while playing antagonistic characters. Do you agree or disagree?
1: Who was that? Who described me as that?
9: This came out in the media that I saw some quotes.
1: I think that's the IMDb description. I'm not sure an individual will put their name to that writing because it's a bit simplistic. The truth is I've done, I think, over 250 films and television things. I don't know. And fortunately or unfortunately, probably fortunately, three or four of the bad guys that I've played have been in things that became very successful. So in America, for instance, The Patriot seems to play every 5 minutes. Every hotel I check in, it's and it's on every July the 4th. People seem to think it's a Ken Burns documentary about the Revolutionary War. Mm. So between that and Harry Potter, then people will think that I play elegant villains. But I play doctors and detectives and politicians and all kinds of things. So one of the great joys of being me in my working life is that from job to job to job, I get to play a huge variety of human beings. So witness the Salt Path is the loveliest man in history and the loveliest man I've ever met. And I played Cary Grant in a miniseries recently and I just wrapped playing a sheriff in Savannah. So no, I don't think one of the fun games I play with myself is that when someone crosses the road to say hello, I try and guess what it is from. And it's yes, I'd say it's 40% Harry Potter. And the other 60% is pretty equally divided between Star Trek fans and army fans, so you know, soldiers recognize me from Black Hawk Down, for instance, or detective fans. I've played a detective a few times, and I hope I continue to play a huge variety because I get bored very easily.
9: Mm. And when Jason, since this is for radio and the listeners can't see you, when Jason Isaacs looks in the mirror, what does he see?
1: Someone so much older than I feel on the inside. You know, acting is a very strange job. I wouldn't say it's childish, but it is true that you have to stay childlike. You have to keep your emotions close to the surface. And that sense of play must never, ever go away because that's what we do is play. We play pretend, we play dress up. We might try and play in a tragic story and try and fully feel what's going on, but it is still nonetheless play. So when I look in the mirror, I see someone just decades, decades older than the man on the inside.
9: Okay, well, thank you so much, Jason Isaacs, for joining us on the show. And I will get the word out about the Salt Path.
1: Thank you. If you need to be reminded of what's important in life, love.
13: And nature, but mostly love. Go to yourself.
9: Okay, bye.
13: Thank you. Bye.

0: coming up next on the show.
1: There is a fifth dimension beyond that which is known to man. It is a dimension as vast as space and as timeless as infinity. It is the middle ground between light and shadow, between science and superstition, and it lies between the pit of man's fears and the summit of his knowledge. This is the dimension of imagination. It is an area which we

0: gone terribly wrong, and searching for an explanation, she discovers she may understand this strange new world better than she realizes.
1: Portrait of a Bush League Fuhrer named Peter Vollmer, a sparse little man who feeds off his self-delusions and finds himself perpetually hungry for want of greatness in his diet. And like some goose-stepping predecessors, he searches for something to explain his hunger and to rationalize why a world passes him by without saluting. In his own twisted and distorted lexicon, he calls it faith, strength, truth.
2: How do you move a mob, Mr. Vollmer? How do you excite them? How do you make them feel as one with you?
3: I don't know how.
2: Join them first.
3: Join them?
2: Yes. When you speak to them as if you were a member of the mob.
4: Like to punch him in the face, I'll tell you.
2: Speak to them in their language, on their level.
4: The ridiculous bull. Drain the swamp.
2: Make their hate your hate. If they are poor, talk to them of poverty.
5: We are going to put our coal miners back to work.
2: If they are afraid, talk to them of their fears.
4: 180,000 illegal immigrants are tonight roaming free to threaten peaceful citizens.
2: And if they are angry, Mr. Moran, if they are angry, give them objects for their anger.
6: Get that son of a bitch off the field right now. Out. He's fired.
4: He's fired!
7: He has a particular venom for blacks and people of color.
2: But most of all, the thing that is most of the essence, Mr. Vollmer, is that you make this mob an extension of yourself.
4: Nobody's done what we have done in 2.5 years. They are the fake, disgusting news.
8: You know, CNN, fake news, MSNBC, you know, that's really the enemy of the people.
2: Say to them things like, they call us hate mongers. They say we're prejudiced. They say we're biased. They say we hate minorities. Understand the term, neighbors. Minorities. Should I tell you who are the minorities? Should I tell you? We are the minorities!
9: Because patriotism is a minority. Because love of country is the minority. Because to live in a free white America seems to be of a minority opinion. If it's a minority opinion that we have to survive, then we are the minority. And this minority will not stop until it is the majority.
10: There's a silent majority out there. We're tired of being pushed around, kicked around, and acting and being led by stupid people.
9: Do you want your homes infected with the vermin?
11: Rat and rodent infested.
9: From foreign shores.
12: No! I've heard it before. I've heard it 1,000 times before. It was drivel then.
13: It prevented all of it.
12: And it is drivel now.
14: America was built by and for the white Christian people of this nation.
15: Well, just so you understand, I don't know anything about David Duke, okay? I don't know anything about what you're even talking about with white supremacy or white supremacists. So, I don't know.
9: So there we are. There it is. There is a conspiracy. There's an insidious, enveloping conspiracy. A conspiracy personified by the yellow man.
10: He's a Mexican. This judge is giving us unfair rulings.
16: He's not from Mexico.
10: In my opinion,
16: he's from Indiana.
9: By the black man. And by foreigners who come in and infiltrate into our economic structure.
17: I was pretty confident about where I was born.
9: Oh, there'll come a morning. Yes, there will. There will come a morning when these men have taken over your home. They've taken over your daughters.
18: The rats reproduce at such a ferocious rate.
4: Build that wall. Build that wall. Build that wall.

0: We have to make America great again.
1: It's not hate, it's a point of view, it's a philosophy.
0: Donald J. Trump is calling for a total and complete shutdown of Muslims entering the United States.
2: What is this one here? The new model? A 1963 Führer right off the assembly line? This one is nothing but a cheap copy. Well, let me tell you about this one. About the breed, the species. They're all alike. They're all alike. Problem children. Sick, sad neurotics who take applause like a needle.
3: But these left-wing ideologues, they want to demolish our Constitution, weaken our military, eliminate the values that built this magnificent country.
4: That's the boy again speaking. The little boy with so much fear in him.
5: The communist, I guess.
6: Which ones?
5: All of them were communists.
7: This is the agenda of white nationalists. Whether it is happening in chat rooms or it's happening on national TV, and now it's reached the White House garden.
8: Remember that when he comes to your town. Remember it when you hear his voice speaking out through others. Remember it when you hear a name called, a minority attacked, any blind, unreasoning assault on a people or any human being. He's alive because through these things, we keep him alive.

You're traveling through another dimension, a dimension where half the people in your country have lost their mind. An entire country now run by a reality TV star who incited an insurrection. You have entered the realm of the bizarre, where reality and fiction blend into one. That's the signpost up ahead. Your next stop, the MAGA Zone. Meet Darlene Graham, sister, South Carolinian. And until this evening, a person who believed that qualification for a job required something more than simply being related to the person who had it before you. Tonight, Darlene is about to discover that experience isn't always necessary. Sometimes all you need is a relative.

0: that thing! I did!
1: Good Lord. Don't y'all know how to put out a fire?
0: Not really, ma'am. My brother Ronnie was the fireman.
1: Where's Ronnie?
0: Dead.
1: So they made you the fireman?
0: I'm his brother.

0: You sure you know what you're doing?
1: My brother did.
0: Where is he?
1: Dead.

0: don't know, Donald. I'm not too sure I am cut out for this job like Lindsay was. He knew things, and, well, I don't really know much.
1: Darlene, the only job qualification you need is doing whatever I say, and trust me, you have that set of skills big time.

0: Y'all want some coffee?
1: Yes, please.
0: Sorry, I am doing my sister's job today. Because she died.
2: Tim, I'm not sure about all this senator stuff.
1: Oh, Darlene, y'all was made for this job. What with your kitchen table issues and getting the pocketbook right.
3: What if they ask me them gotcha questions again about China?
1: Darlene, when in doubt, just say, I don't think boys should compete in girls' sports, or mention how bad Biden left things for us. Or just make up platitudes about how good everything is now with Trump in charge.
4: Sorry to interrupt. We just wanted to tell Darlene we were big fans and think she is more than qualified to be senator, especially on account of all the family secrets old Lindsay must have told her.
5: Thank y'all.
1: See, Darlene, everyday South Carolinians want you. What could go wrong?
6: Sorry, y'all. My sister usually drives this route, but she died.
7: Was I supposed to hold on to the rope the whole time? My brother never told me how to do this before he died.
0: Did you check her pulse?
8: What's a pulse? My sister is a nurse. I'm just subbing in for her.
0: Oh, funny. You're going to need an operation, and I am going to do it.
8: Thank you, doctor.
0: Oh, I'm not a real doctor. My brother was. I make funny AI videos. You should see them.
7: Get me out of here. Don't touch me.
0: But Senator Graham... Don't worry. My uncle was also a doctor. He went to MIT. Plus, I played that game Operation as a kid, and I always got free parking.
9: Darlene Graham, a woman who discovered tonight that there are some professions where training matters. Should Darlene Graham be entrusted with the lives of millions of Americans? Only in a place where logic is blurted out by a total moron 24 hours a day. And that place is the Magazone.
0: Folks, we'll be landing shortly. This is my first landing, as my brother was the pilot, and he's dead.
10: Really hate that sad loser, Mr. Newberger.
11: Who, me?

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And if you'd like to express yourself too, you can write to us at theradiogoddess@gmail.com. Until next time, this is Prairie Miller leaving the station.

0: 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Welcome to Full Disclosure. Shashank Joshi, he is the new Washington bureau chief for The Economist. This gentleman is covered himself in glory as the former defense editor, had dozens of cover stories. His defense newsletter is widely read around the world. He is what you would call a wunderkind. I think if my mother or mother-in-law is watching this, they would say, why could you not have acquitted yourself of this 21-year-old gentleman? Look what he's done merely in the second decade of his life. How are you, sir?
1: Good morning. It's wonderful to be on. That introduction is among the kindest I've ever received. Thank you so much.
0: You are also urged as an economist editor. I know you're a self-effacing variety. People are not supposed to know your bylines. You're supposed to use some Easter eggs in an interview. You can ask your colleagues, Alice and Greg and others. You're supposed to say boffin, saloon, a bollocks or two would be great. Punter.
1: I can oblige on all of those and more. And I've listened to my esteemed colleagues on your show before, so I know the great the great expectations I have to live up to, both on terminology and on eloquence.
0: Well, where do I even start with you? Because now you're DC editor, but I'm not going to let go of that defense expertise, and that we are, I wouldn't say in the throes of a longer than expected back and forth, tug of war, whatever it is with Iran and the Strait of Hormuz. And this started, as you know, with this year. Let's even go back, because we're going to talk about Venezuela, with the extraction of Nicolas Maduro, done kind of Cold War strongman CIA style, 1970s, 1960s style. And that might have emboldened the Trump administration to say, yeah, let's try this thing in Iran. And it certainly looked easy at the very outset with assassinations and drones chasing paramilitaries and the like. And then people were talking about, by the time this all finished, they will oust the leadership of Cuba by autumn. And yet here we are in September. I wouldn't know if it's a quagmire. I don't know if the Trump administration is waiting for after the midterms, but they can't exactly snuff out this regime. What make you of it?
1: No, you're absolutely right. I mean, I have covered war and warfare for 8 years prior to turning up in this bureau and learning how to cover politics. But what I do see some interesting analogies between the mentality of the Kremlin in 2021, 2022, and the White House in 2025, because what underlies both these cases, as in so many other wars over the years, is this idea that the military aspects will be easy because the politics will be favorable. The politics will fall into your lap. And in the Russian case, it was the belief that the Ukrainian state was fragile, it would collapse, and that the Russian army was not conducting a real invasion. It was conducting a kind of political takeover into a state that would implode on first contact, which is why you have Russians being sent in with, you know, really no preparation for high intensity warfare in around Kiev and in the north. The same thing in 2025. You have this assumption, I think, that a Delcy Rodriguez type figure will emerge, a figure who is coming out of the regime, who will do a deal with the Trump administration, will sign agreements on things like the nuclear program, on Hormuz, on all these other things, and that the politics will save the need for a long, protracted, messy campaign that will drain your resources, drain your munitions. There's an expectation that will just fall into your lap. And ultimately, it's not because the politics wasn't understood, that analysts didn't know Hormuz could be closed or that the Iranian regime would be resilient. I'm pretty confident that the U.S. intelligence community, which has a lot of intelligent, smart people who know lots of languages in it, they would have been writing reports along this stuff. I don't think it was being read in the White House. And that is what gets you into this view that says, why don't we have Mahmoud Ahmadinejad as a transitional leader, this crazy idea. And then, of course, you know, his house is bombed. He doesn't really turn out to play that role. And the regime is far, far more resilient than imagined. So again, this common expectation I see throughout history, which is the myth of the knockout blow, that your opponent will fall on day one.
0: And as remember with the lesson in Iraq, where I remember those scenes of the statues of Saddam being torn down and people taking off their slippers and hitting it and calling him a dog and everything. And yet Donald Rumsfeld saying this is what free people do. And you thought that it would be back then, that magical thinking. I know you probably weren't born then, sir. But this idea that if you tip over this nefarious regime there and Afghanistan is snuffed out, that Iran in the very middle is bound to just like a house of straw fall over. If anything, it emboldened them. Their sphere of influence had increased. And not that Iran was center target for that Bush White House. But, you know, to game this out nearly a quarter century later, it still blows the mind that even if he disregarded the intel reports and, you know, Tulsi Gabbard and the like and everything, that it has taken this long, right? It's so asymmetric what the United States has to blow out there versus the pinprick raids in the Strait of Hormuz. And this, I think on balance, has made the regime look unbelievably strong.
1: Well, I'd say a few things. One is, first of all, remember that the regime was led by an old ailing leader who was not in great shape, was very dithering, indecisive when it came to critical issues, right? If you look back, it is Ayatollah Khamenei, the elder Khamenei, who had not really authorized a full-blown formal nuclear program since he shut down the program that did exist about 2003 for reasons connected to the U.S. invasion of Iraq and Afghanistan. So they had a nuclear weapons program. It was kind of halted. Some elements of it continued. But Khamenei was a dithering man who was not in good shape, and succession was looming. And as we know, succession in any system, but particularly authoritarian systems, is a very dangerous time. The paradox, Robin, is what this war has achieved for Iran is by killing Khamenei, it has accelerated succession. It has passed power on to his son and to a group of Revolutionary Guards officers in quite a clean and effective way, more effective than you might have expected had Khamenei died of natural causes one day in his bed, causing a kind of political crisis in Tehran. So that's a strange speeding up of succession that may have been favorable to the regime. The other thing I'll say is, let's not underestimate how weak the regime is in some other respects, economically particularly. Right now, there is a fuel crisis in Iran. Iran, as you know, subsidizes petrol or gas, as you folks call it, to a very high degree. And, you know, they don't want to have to remove those subsidies because they know how much anger it would cause. But they're rationing fuel as a result because they cannot refine enough of it. They're dependent on importing some of it for refineries, for refined products. And you can't get stuff in right now because of the U.S. blockade. There are queues stretching out for miles around some Iranian gas stations. But the point is, Iran, as a weak state whose economy has been in chaos for years, which has suffered, you know, real neglect by its government, it is easier for them to take a tear the house down strategy against the Gulf states and others who live in gleaming cities which depend on global tourism, global business, global aviation. And so Iran has a lot less to lose than those countries. And when you have a lot less to lose, there's an asymmetry of what damage you can inflict on the adversary and the damage they can inflict on you, because one more bomb on Iran is much, much less harmful to the Iranian government than one bomb in the middle of Dubai.
0: Shashank, you know, I was born in Iran. We come from a long line of illiterate merchants and negotiators and the Bazaaris, as you've covered before. You would think that within this strata of IRGC, there would be many transactionalists there. Imagine all the corruption and self-dealing that will be uncovered in a forensic analysis after 46 years of revolution. So why hasn't that person, especially considering the need for airplane parts, the need for refinery equipment, the capacity utilization at a time of higher crude oil prices, why among the IRGC people can a kind of maybe a more secular person who gets up and realize, oh, there's a strong man in power in DC, I could take the Dulce Rodriguez template. That has not emerged at all in Iran.
1: No, and I think there's a few reasons for that. One of them is that there's genuine ideology at play, which can sometimes be difficult for, you know, sort of Western observers to fully grasp, that people believe what they say and think, that they genuinely view the world in semi-revolutionary terms. But also, I think the other point is, for the Revolutionary Guards, for many, many years, they have made a lucrative business of smuggling, right? If you have a restricted economy where legitimate trade is shut off to you, and now we've also seen the UAE close its legitimate trading opportunities to Iran in recent weeks, what happens? You get illicit transfers, illicit smuggling, and the people who are able to control those smuggling networks get very rich because they have sole supply of ways to get things in. You could look at the same story with illicit narcotics in the Americas, and the people who control trading routes are the ones who tend to make a lot of money off them. And so is it truly beneficial for a Revolutionary Guards leader to stand up and say, I'd like an open liberal trading economy in Iran in which people can trade on an equal footing, products can flow in, the exchequer can tax and have customs and tariffs and tax on goods coming in, which will flow to the state? Or is it better that I control these crossings to Turkey? Is it better that I control these crossings to Pakistan?
0: And indulge me here. They would take a thick vig off of a much bigger flow of trade, right? The United States, you would think, is amenable to going in there and investing in the petroleum industrial complex, which has been so neglected. Boeing and others are probably licking their chops. You witnessed what happened under that very abortive kind of Obama opening where McDonald's had a website. It said, if you're interested in opening a franchise in Tehran, there are ways of kind of being nefarious and totalitarian and also making a lot of money at the same time. Am I wrong?
1: No, I think you're right. I mean, you could look at the Russians in the 2000s and the 2010s, where you certainly saw a lot of that dynamic. But I think there's also a profound sense laid onto this of distrust that the U.S. will follow through on a deal and its promises. And you to some degree saw that with the Joint Comprehensive Plan of Action, the JCPOA, which was, as you know, the Barack Obama deal signed in 2015 that was then undone by Trump in 2018, a sense that the Iranian economy did have that moment of brief opening, and then the benefits didn't fully follow through for many, many reasons. And the Europeans couldn't deliver on those benefits either. So there's distrust, perhaps, that even if you wanted to have a more open economy that took advantage of these things, that the U.S. will follow through on it. Having said all of this, Robin, there are some elements in Iran that I think do see the need for pragmatism, right? You can see this with Pezeshkian, the president, and others around him. But clearly, those pragmatic more elements that would like to do a deal, if only to kind of stabilize the country politically and economically, leave alone opening it up, they have been kind of muscled out and sidelined by hardline voices at this time. And I still struggle to see that changing in the near future. Because, you know, Trump, you know, like we saw with North Korea, he does talk a good game, whether it's Gaza, the Gaza Riviera, developing Gaza, North Korea, and, you know, his dealings with Kim Jong-un in Trump 1 in the first term. He does talk a good game about transforming these relationships into one of economic mutual benefit. But his follow-through is pretty feeble, weak, and mixed. And he doesn't really have the diligence and the concentration to kind of push through the difficult talks necessary to achieve it.
0: Shashank, let me ask you about Venezuela and Caracas, specifically this, and what the precedent is for the U.S. Pentagon, if I'm going to understand correctly, investing in it's not the state oil company of Venezuela, but it's a bizarre joint venture with a promise to take all of that heavy bituminous crude and send it to the refiners of the United States. I don't know if it's constitutional. I don't know if it's kind of low-key nationalization. And was it the Defense Department? I mean, what did I read this week?
1: There's an arm of the Pentagon that's really quite interesting, by the way. It's called the Office of Strategic Capital, and it's OSC, and it, I think, ultimately reports to Steve Feinberg, who is the Deputy Secretary of Defense, former private equity guy. And it's incredibly interesting because this thing was set up partly to encourage the reindustrialization of the United States. So if you look at the deals it's done, it makes loans. It makes big loans in exchange for kind of warrants in small shares of companies.
0: Wasn't that the Export-Import Bank back in the day?
1: There are various precedents for this, though very few I think on the Pentagon side. And so if you look at the deals they've done, they made a flurry of deals between June and August this year, and most of which were in things like rare earth materials, critical minerals, batteries for drones, magnets, which are, of course, one of these areas where the Chinese dominate. But if you want to make drones, you need magnets, and you want to foster U.S. production. So they've been pouring huge amounts into that. And the OSC has become very influential because in the most recent budget request, the fiscal year 27 request, they've asked for $20 billion. Now, 2 years ago, they had a budget, a loan-making authority of under $1 billion. So this is a huge surge. All of that is by way of background in saying that it is this organization, the Office of Strategic Capital, that seems to be overseeing, will take a stake in this company, North American Blue Energy Partners, or NABEP, which is run by this very kind of interesting, controversial Venezuelan businessman, Betancourt, who has been living in the UK. He was subject to travel restrictions in the UK, but the State Department, I think, put pressure on the UK government to let him travel because he's clearly, he's clearly kind of in favor with Marco Rubio and the State Department right now. So again, you see these really shady dealings with individuals who are kind of under sanctions, under travel restrictions. And this organization, the Office of Strategic Capital, will oversee and it will help fund the oil field licenses. And the idea is it will accelerate private investments in these oil fields that desperately need investment to get it back up to kind of pre-Maduro levels of production. Now, there's a lot of issues I can see with this. Will private companies trust this arrangement to come back in and invest in Venezuelan oil fields? To some degree, this deal is designed to give them assurance because the U.S. government is the guarantor of this. So if they get into trouble again and the Venezuelan government tries to expropriate this time the idea is they have more government cover. But the other problem that my colleagues have written about is that if you have an arrangement in which this deal has been done with the government of Delcy Rodriguez, who ultimately has no standing as the elected leader of Venezuela. You know, she still represents the government that stole Venezuela's election a couple of years ago. If you do a deal with her, are you creating an incentive for the Trump administration to block or impede a democratic transfer of power in Venezuela out of fear that they might overturn this arrangement, which Trump says will give America control of Venezuelan oil? So I think that politically, this creates some really skewed and strange incentives. But in fairness, I have to acknowledge it could well be that this does also rejuvenate investment in Venezuelan oil in the long run, which is why you see a lot of Venezuelans taking kind of open-minded approach to this, saying, hey, it can't get any worse.
0: Or Shashank, color me cynical, but it could just be that everyone waits out the clock into 2029 and said, what are the chances that whatever administration takes over for the Trump administration, if it does take over, is going to observe these kind of unprecedented rules? And if I'm the Iranians, I'm thinking the same. Like, who's going to have the same appetite for this back and forth and back and forth? But that's neither here nor there. Full disclosure, I'm Robin Farzad. It is a joy to finally welcome Shashank Joshi. He is the new Washington Bureau Chief of The Economist. He has covered defense for the longest time, has had dozens of cover stories. If you're watching us on YouTube, there's this backdrop of all these campaign stickers, you know, Reagan, Hillary. I'm sure we could find a Walter Mondale in there. And here we are talking about things that harken back to gunboat diplomacy and extrajudicial, you know, CIA-led assassinations in the 50s and 60s. It's like, what's new is what's old. But I do want to bring it back again to the here and now in Washington, D.C. It seems like the number that's looming over everyone in D.C. is 5%. What if the 10-year Treasury were to pierce this fearsome 5% thing? That would slap all sorts of fear and discipline into what has been indiscriminate spending, unbelievable consternation in the bond market, would finally prick various bubbles left and right and send the economy into a tailspin. What is it about that? That's almost like another check on government with a White House that seems like, you know, the Supreme Court's not going to check me on doing these, but it ultimately does genuflect before markets. If the markets sell off after tariff day, or if the bond markets say something like this, he backs off. He's not going to browbeat his new Fed chief to cut rates. Do you feel the same thing I am, in that I cover capital markets and there's so much fear and loathing about this arbitrary 10-year Treasury yield?
1: Well, Ron, you know far more about the bond market than I do. I'm a newcomer to this in a sense, but you know, it's very interesting the way in which this has sort of seized attention across not just the United States, but other Western economies. I mean, I was looking at these our own charts yesterday, and you can see the yields are kind of really spiking in Britain, which is, you know, despite the fact that growth is looking relatively good there relative to many other European countries. France is taking fright. You know, people are very, very concerned about French finances. But I think what we find most interesting is the degree to which, you know, Scott Bessent, despite having said, you know, the government should stay out of these things, he was very critical of Janet Yellen for doing a lot of this stuff, just how much he has tried to kind of push back into this market by, you know, effectively buying back tens of billions worth of long-dated government debt, and how much of a priority it is for him to try and hold yields down. But it, you know, the market is kind of pushing back in so many other ways, right? It doesn't fully buy this. The dollar is still struggling. It's falling. This is ultimately turning into kind of an effective economic stimulus that will make, you know, Kevin Warsh's job much more difficult. And I think you're also seeing kind of interesting questions as to how much this is influenced by the huge, you know, capital spree on AI and whether that's kind of crowding out other investment. So I'm still sort of trying to get my get to grips with this. But I think that, you know, what we see this is, you know, Scott Bessent's intervention as being potentially kind of counterproductive and a very bad idea.
0: I mean, what's fair is fair. If the debt has hit a certain tripwire and you see the interest expense on the debt, this is not notional, you know, the billboard, bus stop, wonky think tank stuff. There's a real opportunity cost if all this money is just on servicing this enormous debt, which has gone through COVID, which has gone through the financial crisis, which you have to service war. You have all of these you know, actuarial obligations to a rapidly aging population of boomers who are taking their retirement and whatnot. You see what can and can't be done. And there have been a couple of episodes in history where the White House has had to bow to a bond market that is far bigger. It's the most important metric on the planet. It happened in 94. Clearly this, you know, I don't know what has happened to the fiscal conservative wing of the GOP party, if it's even part of MAGA anymore. You used to have the people used to come out and rip you and wrap you on the knuckles for your profligacy, but that is completely missing outside of a handful of voices on Wall Street.
1: Yeah, I think that's absolutely right. I mean, you know, Scott Bessent himself had set a target of getting the deficit down to 3% of GDP by 2028. But that looks completely improbable. And on so many of the areas that I've followed in you know, before this beat, on defense, for example, you're seeing absolutely no sign of an effort to clamp down on that. So the defense budget request this year, as you know, is $1.5 trillion, absolutely an astonishing sum. And in years past, there is no doubt that would have prompted many Republican fiscal hawks to say, there's no way we're going to spend that much on defense. But the war in Iran has, you know, gutted munition stockpiles. It has created a huge crisis of kind of naval readiness. And the administration is saying, well, you know, you have to replenish our munition stockpile. But if you can see an administration that's basically unable to find a solvent defense budget in under $1.5 trillion, there's absolutely no prospect that the bond markets are going to believe you when you say that you're going to get the deficit under control within a 2-year period. And the political pressures more broadly as well are in an environment where I think politicians don't really have an incentive to deliver these difficult messages at all. You know, I see this on something else we might talk about on the data center debate as well, where the public mood has shifted dramatically, very quickly. And the voices who might traditionally have defended this and said, well, actually, you know, these are, you know, delivering growth to these counties, you know, these are allowing your local tax rates to stay down. Political leaders in pretty much every state, including those who were previously very pro-data center, you know, Josh Shapiro in Pennsylvania, Greg Abbott in Texas, are following the crowd. There's no real appetite or mood to sort of tell the electorate anything they might not want to hear. And that's true on the broad fiscal message. It's true on so many other things. And the result is kind of a follow the crowd mentality.
0: So it's an easy thing to vilify in that you have big tech, trillions of dollars. You have utility bills going up. You look at the mega merger in Virginia of Dominion and Florida Power and Light. And these monoliths, if you're up in Chantilly, Virginia, if you're up in the data center corridor, they almost remind me of the monolith in 2001, A Space Odyssey. It's just strange. It's ominous. We don't quite understand it. We know it's voracious. We know it's eating our kids' jobs. So I would imagine you could do worse than shake your fist at it in a contentious midterm election year.
1: Oh, absolutely. I mean, and you can see the politics of it is very clear. You know, we just had I did a poll with YouGov that came out in the last couple of days. And what's interesting about it is among every single political constituency, every single one, there is net opposition to the construction of new data centers nationally and locally. And that is true, particularly among Democrats and independents, where the opposition is very high. But it is also true among registered Republicans and MAGA supporters, which is why you have, you know, Donald Trump coming out this week and saying, you know, data centers are great. If you don't want them, you want to stay backwards and poor. And you have a lot of Republicans in tight races who are absolutely aghast at that message because they know how deeply, deeply damaging that could be to them locally. I think you see the clearest sign of that in somewhere like Ohio, where John Husted is running against Democrat Sherrod Brown. And Sherrod Brown has used this extremely effectively as a cudgel against Husted. And the local, you know, the Republican Party and the National Party is panicking at this because they see see how effective these attacks are. They see how profoundly effective they are. And they're writing letters to tech industry saying, you know, this could be a bellwether. And if this swings against us and we lose the election because of this, this could have national consequences on data centers. There are very few people for whom it is good politics to make rational, fact-based arguments about data centers, which include the good and the bad, you know, the consumption of water, the ability to keep electrical rates in check, the benefits to communities, as well as the downsides. Very few people are making this case, apart from governors in states who are not up for election. You know, sort of, I think of Brian Kemp in Georgia, the national government, you know, Donald Trump, who of course makes what I think is a reasonable and rational case in a way that is profoundly counterproductive and probably, you know, quite offensive to many voters by sort of dismissing them and insulting them. And so you have an environment that's sort of a race to the bottom in terms of facts, when nobody really wants to have a fact-based discussion.
0: Well, in fairness, let's say that these data centers that do come online, after all, there are an enormous number of construction jobs. There's a tax windfall for the area. And it's not like, you know, these human resources light operations call the fire department or call the police department. They just hum along on their own and devour tons of, you know, megawatts and water and whatnot.
1: They do. I mean, so they. But I think in some ways, those issues have still been overstated. So you're right that these are not manufacturing of old, things that will create thousands upon thousands of jobs locally for years to come. But they will generate pretty sizable jobs in the construction phase, which is quite long. And right now, that is why you have this strange paradox of Democrats coming out strongly against data centers in so many places. But the unions that traditionally support those Democratic candidates are very much strongly in favor of data centers. You know, we've been talking to them and reporting on this in the past week in places like Illinois, where you have J.B. Pritzker, you know, trying to clamp down on data center development in various ways or putting strings on it. The unions are really worried about this. The unions are extremely strongly in favor. And, you know, we spoke to lots of union officials who were saying, if they're going to be built, I want them built here. These are good jobs for us. On electricity and water, I think these are slightly two different stories. Water consumption, you know, relative to national consumption, relative to local use, is broadly low and it is falling. And I think water consumption has been misunderstood. I think it's actually way, way less than people understand, considerably less than many other industries. I think it's about sort of still 74 times less than national water consumption for crop irrigation. And then on electricity use, that is true. I think electricity is where there are more legitimate fears, where you can see wholesale prices rising because of the enormous surge in demand. But what are we seeing? You know, we're seeing 30 states at least have passed what we call large load tariffs, which are tariffs saying that say, if you're a big customer like a data center, you have to bear the cost of infrastructure upgrades. And you can't just ask for, you know, huge upgrades and then leave the domestic consumer stranded when you don't want that demand by taking half of what you said you needed. So these tariffs are coming on stream and they are shifting the cost onto data centers and other large customers. And in some places, you know, I look at Indiana, I look at Michigan, as far as I can tell, and the data is a little bit murky, retail electricity prices may even be falling. So, you know, I know this sounds bizarre, but I'm absolutely convinced that the national debate has just distorted lots of the facts around this. And political leaders are kind of powerless to try and shape that, and instead of jumping on the bandwagon.
0: 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And of course, please do watch us on YouTube. 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A shout out to our radio headquarters, WVTF Radio IQ, across the great Commonwealth of Virginia and even into North Carolina and West Virginia. Holler if you too would like us on your air. My DMs are open, and catch me every week on both CNN and NPR's Here and Now. If you're just joining us, my esteemed guest is Shashank Joshi. He is, of course, the new Washington Bureau Chief of The Economist. I would describe him, using some economist words, as an enfant terrible, as a wunderkind. I don't know other things I would have missed on the SAT, but again, please feel free to pepper the second half of this interview with economist words that I always have to look up. It just makes me feel like a better, more mellifluous person when I read your publication and I go out and I traffic in that vernacular. Sir, talk to me about the Democratic Party right now, by way of, you know, talking about the midterms coming up in a few weeks. Who is the leader of the Democratic Party? who holds the torch for him right now? Is it AOC? Obviously, no love lost for the Biden administration and maybe the revisionism coming out of that. You have the governor of California who's vying for it, maybe the senator of Arizona. People talk about the governor of Pennsylvania, but you still sense a big vacuum and people waiting for a leader to step forward and break out.
1: Yeah, that's right. But that's normal for this time in the cycle, right? I think it's been pointed out that if you look at 2008, an equivalent period in the electoral cycle, very few people would have heard of Barack Obama. If you looked at the same point in the cycle in 1992, comparatively few people would have heard of Bill Clinton at the time. Yeah, more veteran political watchers here will correct me if I've got my chronology wrong on that, but I think that's probably about right. And so to some degree, you know, I see what's natural, which is a very contested, inchoate, sort of a dispersed, frothy field that will take time to coalesce and kind of simmer down. And to some degree, the midterms will play that function as well, that kind of filtering function. Because what you have is you know, competing narratives. It's very vibes-based, isn't it, right now? You have these democratic socialist candidates or quite progressive candidates surging in key areas with great surprises in very blue areas like New York. And you know, you can see Mamdani's enormous king-making influence in some of those races in the last few months, but also in places like Michigan with El Salvador and in others. Having said that, we can point to so many other places where the opposite is true, right? For every sort of case of Florida where you see someone like Alexander Vindman, a centrist national security type, lose, you have other cases like David Crowley, who comes out on top and wins an election. You have many centrist or independent candidates who are sort of doing extremely well. So I think what we need to do is look at the midterms and understand, how do candidates perform or outperform their national parties, and how do they outperform their expectations, right? Will you see El Said in Michigan able to, you know, perform in a tough state as a progressive candidate running with, you know, outspoken foreign policy views and do extremely well? And that will buoy similar candidates, and it will buoy the left of the party and those like AOC who have been trying to make a position for themselves on the global stage. You know, I saw her at the Munich Security Conference earlier this year. That will give them a fillip. But on the other hand, you could also imagine if some of those candidates struggle in purple state, in sort of contested battleground states, and instead you see independents and Democrats who are in those states perform extremely well. So, for example, you know, someone like Rob Sands in Iowa, or candidates, you know, in Ohio, then those are the ones who will naturally lay claim to the mantle of the party. So I think that fight for the soul of the party is still kind of very much at a nascent stage. It needs testing through the crucible of elections. And also, I think the issues at stake will change, right? If we were having this conversation a year ago, how significant would data centers have been as an election defining issue for a candidate? And now it's going to be absolutely essential for a candidate to have a view on this and to be able to shape the debate. And similarly, in a year's time, by the time the race accelerates, I think who knows what other issues will come up. You know, what if AI-led job losses have accelerated a candidate's ability to articulate a sound policy on protecting jobs and managing a transition to an AI economy? That will become, you know, a crucial bellwether. Robin, the final thing I'll just say on this is, don't forget the importance of the chronology of the primaries, which has changed, right? It's not New Hampshire and Iowa as being the kind of these key early states. Now, you know, who do you have? You have South Carolina as the first state in the Democratic calendar. You have Nevada, I think, is the second state. Can you correct me if I'm wrong? And a different pattern of states. They will prioritize different types of candidates. For example, in South Carolina, who is able to reach across and talk and get the votes of black voters in South Carolina?
0: That saved Biden in the primaries, right?
1: It's not going to be the state. It's not necessarily going to be the same voters who catch the eye in the primaries that we've seen in the last 6 months. And so never forget the importance of, you know, the path dependency of those Democratic presidential primaries.
0: Even exactly 10 years ago this week, especially that summer, even go back into 2015, I think you would have asked anybody, they'd say it was risible, this idea that Donald Trump, the loud New York City developer, largely apolitical, but is a flamethrower and a provocateur, would get elected president. And he won it. You know, he ran the table on the Electoral College. I'm sure you get this asked a lot. Are we as equidistant to a leftist, a socialist Democrat getting elected? I mean, if that could happen, what's stopping this from happening outside of the kind of the structural impediments of a socialist doing that with the Electoral College. Do you see what I mean?
1: Yeah, I see that. I mean, I think I need to spend more time here to really immerse myself in the details and nuances of U.S. politics to grasp that fully. But my gut feeling, and this is, you know, a hypothesis rather than a firmly held view, is that what do we think is the prospect of a, let's say, a sort of democratic socialist or DSA adjacent candidate to really sweep the votes of critical swing constituencies in the way that Trump managed to do in 2016, but particularly including in 2024, right? Sort of Hispanic voters, young Black voters, Black, you know, young men, particularly male voters. That to me still seems quite difficult. You know, for example, when you look at New York and you look at the DSA candidates who did very well in some of those districts in their primaries, they kind of struggled with lots of those minority voters. That's not to say that can't change. That's not to say that in other battlegrounds, you know, we could see some of those candidates reach across into these quite niche swing and minority constituencies that they will need to be able to have to conquer those early Democratic primaries. But I'm a little bit skeptical right now. Does that make sense?
0: Yeah, I do. And I also wonder, with a few days away from the, of course, 25th anniversary of September 11th, and I was there on September 11th, and I remember the pushback to, you know, the posters about this mosque on Ground Zero. I mean, you were throwing a lot of Democratic babies out with the bathwater in the wake, the angry wake of what happened there, that unprecedented violation. And part of me is just really worried to see how the city and the state and the political apparatus deals with this first Muslim mayor of New York City, who was a child, of course, when these attacks happened. The rhetoric, the politicization of a person who should be at the ceremony and should be consoling families and should be making a statement. But of course, that's a grand opportunity for some people in the party who are saying in the MAGA wing, who are saying the quiet part out loud. Do you see what I'm saying? I'm almost testy about saying it, because I was a New Yorker, and we are halal cart New Yorker and cabbie New Yorker and go to Queens and Jackson Heights New Yorker. And this shouldn't be an issue. I mean, if you have beef with him as a Democratic socialist, that's one thing, but not to vilify the guy as a Muslim, but you're already hearing hints of that.
1: I think we're seeing a lot of very, very ugly politics, not just there, but much more broadly. You know, the level of Islamophobia that is fanned and promulgated by very respectable political state leaders in Texas is just shocking at this point in time. And the normalization of that kind of politics will have really nasty long-term consequences. Again, I see it in some of the attacks on El Saeed, you know, on, for example, his wife's use of the hijab and the way that's politicized and mobilized, including by people at the national level. You know, why are we surprised that the president of the United States made his name questioning the citizenship and birth of America's first Black president by using his middle name as a term of insult, I would call them more than dog whistles. And that politics, you know, is still with us. It has been in some way spread, normalized, returned to the fore. Some of it you could, of course, say is a backlash to the Obama era. Some of it is maybe a backlash to what you might call woke one and the period of sort of seen as heightened sensitivity of cultural issues in the last 10 years. But some of it is just brazen, cynical politicking designed to kind of play to the basest instincts of people. And I fear that just speaks, yeah, very, very poorly of a lot of national leaders who should know better than this.
0: How much is that Senate election in Michigan going to be a barometer for this? After all, I don't think Michigan has elected a Republican U.S. senator since 1994. It does have a knack for, you know, electing Trump every now and then, and things coagulate, and clearly an upset Muslim population about the Biden administration and what transpired there. But you did see some of those fundraising recordings that were leaked from the El Saeed campaign that talked about, you know, if this works, we're going to take the campaign, we're going to get an ogre on a pike in Pennsylvania, talking about Fetterman and the other people. It kind of could be the opening innings to kind of a rift within the party, a grab for power. Finally, the snuffing out, you would think, of the Chuck Schumer wing, which has been so vilified by a lot of these insurgents.
1: Well, I will just say preface that with one thought, which is, in a way, the one thing that Democrats of all stripes agree on, and you can kind of see this, is that they're done with the Chuck Schumer wing. You know, Chuck Schumer is one of the most unpopular figures in the party among virtually kind of all constituencies. And whether you look at, you know, populist left-wing Democrats, or whether you look at popular

0: though Moskowitz is an extremely pro-Israel Democrat. And that feels to many, many other Democrats, I think of all stripes, like a very tone-deaf mood. But even if you put aside that and you say, let's look at just the Democrats who just don't care about Israel, Palestine, and Gaza, that is, they see it as an utter distraction. And you see that in a lot of kind of Midwestern, Southern Democrats running on that those independent platforms. Even they know it is terrible politics to be associated with Chuck Schumer and that side of the Democratic Party. So they're distancing themselves as well. So there's a deeper question here about transition. In Michigan itself, yeah, I think it absolutely will be a bellwether, right? This is absolutely one of the most crucial, evenly divided states. Now, El Said, obviously, as we know, underperformed his pre-primary expectations, and that led to some kind of, I think, questioning over whether he would have the legs to really perform in a final election. But if he's able to do this, I think it would really show, in a way, the kind of Reagan. This was the Reagan Democrat state converging back, right? This is clearly a really, really kind of narrow state. You know, Obama won it by 9.5 points. Trump won it very, very narrowly. Biden won it by nearly 3. Then Trump won it again. It's a really, really key bellwether. And I think that it'll be a very interesting signal more broadly.
1: Shashank Joshi, he is, of course, the new Washington bureau chief of The Economist. He was defense editor for years, where he covered himself in glory in so many different cover stories, and a massively well-read defense newsletter. As we close out the show, I'd like to throw out this stat. I feel like I always go out to lunch on this stat. Apparently, when Barack Obama was sworn in, 3 out of the 4 U.S. senators of the Dakotas were Democrats. That seems utterly inconceivable today. It's almost as crazy as looking at Jimmy Carter's electoral map. When current, you know, ruby red states were blue, and before the full shift happened, the plate tectonics of the Electoral College, so much has changed. I mean, my home state of Florida used to have Democratic senators and Democratic governors routinely. You know, Miami went dark red, this paroxysm against socialism. Ohio is looked at as a dark red place right now. Virginia, my current state, used to be ruby red. And yet crazy things happen, like Maine still hangs on to Susan Collins. You have to pry it from Maine's cold, dead hands. I believe the last person who opposed her, they raised $100 million for her, and she couldn't fell this establishment, who no one in the Republican Party seems to adore, and obviously people in the Democratic Party don't adore. What do you expect to emerge in terms of the plate tectonics of this election? I know you have a stats person or somebody gaming the odds in person right now and updating this stuff. We're 2 months away from this midterm election. What's going to happen? The House is clearly going to shift, but the Senate is definitely, definitely not at all certain.
0: It's not certain, but the trends are not looking good for the Republicans here. And you have this paradox of a map that is, what's the right word here? Ossified, you know, sort of deeply, deeply entrenched.
1: As in John Ossoff, or you're using it?
0: That's a very good, I'll have to remember that pun.
1: No, if you look at what somewhere. That outgoing senator, all sorts of wordplay today, he's like, he accused the defense secretary of ginning up things. It was clearly more than a dog whistle. You got to, I'll post it after this. But
0: yeah,
1: anyway,
0: on the subject of economist words, I do remember using in stories on Ukraine that some group was cock-a-hoop with something, you know. I don't know if you use this term. It's a British term that means you're delighted with something. If you're cock-a-hoop with something,
1: I will incorporate it.
0: But it's one of those words that I think sort of absolutely befuddled and bamboozled many of our readers. But I always enjoy throwing some of this in from time to time. But look, you know, you have this paradox. I say of this fixed map, and just to get a sense of it, as you say, if you look at states, cross states, how many states elect a senator from the opposite party to the one they voted for in the presidential elections for two elections running? So if state goes one way for two elections running, but still elects a senator of the other party, how many states are left that still do that? Can you guess? It's just one, and it's the one you mentioned. It's Maine. it's Maine, right? It's Susan Collins in Maine. Again, you know the statistics on the number of seriously competitive House races that have been left over years of polarization, and then now gerrymandering in the past 12 months. It's a really rigid, inflexible political map. In Britain, in Parliament, we used to have these things called rotten boroughs, which were kind of constituencies that were so, you know, brutally gerrymandered and fixed that really kind of only one person would ever win. And you could put a rosette on

0: pig, and it would vote, you know, took Conservative or Labour or whatever. And so you're getting a similar dynamic here.
1: Or was it Deligula who ran a horse for Senate? Anyway, these are old references.
0: Yeah, exactly. So, but despite that, you have such an unpopular president. You have such anger at the establishment, such anger over prices and the cost of living, in the sense that these things are not improving, and the way they've been compounded by the war in Iran, and all of that overlaid on the iron law of American politics, which is this kind of vicious anti-incumbency bias, that the map is just ultimately looking very favorable for Democrats. And if you look at our model, my colleagues, I think they now, which is pretty remarkable, give the Democrats a 3 in 5 chance of taking the Senate. It's, you know, sort of 56%, which is astonishing. You know, that's, wow, that's kind of changed from a month ago. I was looking this morning before I spoke to you, Robin, at Nate Silver's model. It's a little bit more conservative, about 53%. You know, polymarket Senate control for Democrats, price has moved from kind of, I think, 44.5% from maybe 3rd of August, so a month ago, up to around sort of 52% now. So that's kind of a month long.
1: But the real gumming up of the final 2 years of Trump could be done in the Senate.
0: Yeah.
1: He ostensibly couldn't have a Supreme Court nominee. Supreme Court nominee. There would be a slowing down of things like Paramount, Warner Brothers, or they might open investigations. I forget, you know, in civics class, like who has purview over subpoena power and these various other things. Did you pay a?
0: Yeah. I mean, they can do a lot with the House. The Democrats will do a lot with the House. I think you'll see hearings into all sorts of things. You know, the Iran war, decision making. By the way, you know, we're hearing there are people, younger staffers, leaving the administration because they also fear that they'll be caught up in these hearings. And you can see the fear of subpoenas and hearings stepping in now. But just to say, look, what we're seeing is if Senate Democrats can kind of match the performance of George W. Bush's second midterms, that they didn't his second midterms, right? That was an average overperformance of just under 14 points. That would be enough to flip Ohio, Alaska, and Iowa, as well as the ones that are kind of Maine and North Carolina. So even if you kind of mess up Michigan and you can't quite swing Michigan, that's enough for a majority. Now that's a big overperformance, right?
1: Alaska, which after all you do have a person with statewide office. The Senate candidate was a House candidate with what the only House seat in Alaska, if I'm not mistaken. So she is a little bit of sui generis, right? The president doesn't love the incumbent.
0: That's right. But there are also then these kind of stretch states, right? And these are a stretch because Trump won, I think, and again, you know, my numbers may be slightly fuzzy, but Texas, Alaska, Ohio, and Iowa by double digits. So you've sort of got to replicate a 2006 wave, but you've got to do it under conditions where politics is much more polarized, much, much more polarized. And that's the challenge. So look, if I was putting money on it, if I was betting, which I think I'm not allowed to do as a working journalist for The Economist, I would probably say I think the Democrats will take the Senate, and I think it will result in a really tumultuous, a febrile 2 year period in which the Trump administration will be beset with hearings, will, you know, to some degree may try and turn its attention to these foreign policy issues that it's been wrestling with, including Ukraine, Russia, including more of the Middle East, as we see with so many presidencies. But I remember the end of Trump 1. It was extremely messy. It was chaotic. It was quite vindictive. And I do fear you could see some similar dynamics this time around.
1: And I do want to, I did mention Senator Tom Tillis, who's outgoing. I mean, he was worried about getting primaried by Trump. You know, this opens things up in North Carolina. The quote about Hegseth, which you will appreciate, it's came out today. He says Hegseth, quote, is intimidated by competence and retreats to ginning up culture wars instead of soberly attending to the vital work of our national defense. I mean, he's talk about Easter eggs. But close us out, Shashank. I mean, you've been so kind to be with us for the hour. What haven't I asked you? What haven't I seen around the corner? What are you working on right now, or maybe it's being short shrifted in the national press with the midterms just weeks away?
0: I would just say, you know, I keep a really, really keen interest in developments in frontier AI, because I think that these are really of profound significance for the country. You're on the cusp of, you know, OpenAI releasing a new model, Astra, that looks to be significantly more capable than previous models, with enormous cyber potential. You're looking at Anthropic releasing the next iteration of Fable, its own cutting edge model. We've seen these huge incidents in the AI world around AI safety, with AI models escaping their sandboxes during their evaluation phase and conducting quite proficient hacks, but doing so with swarms of thousands of agents self-coordinating with each other on message boards that have been set up without human knowledge and detection. These are astonishing developments. And if you talk to people in technology, that's all they are talking about. I see a disjoint between the world of politics where, you know, we talk about data centers and the kind of the infrastructure of this, but there's a kind of, you know, if you talk to the people in the AI world, they think politicians and normal people are walking around unaware of these profound, you know, some think maybe cataclysmic developments occurring in their field. And I think that don't underestimate the degree to which this could utterly seize and transform the political debate within a much shorter period than you anticipate, within a 6-month period, where, you know, AI agents will be all over the place. Chinese models, which are open source and open weights, will be able to do some of these things, you know, in which the job loss, the labor market impact could be far more impactful than it is today. So that's one, Robin. And the other one I'd say is, you know, I, with my old hat on as defense editor and an eye on global developments, you know, I'm still very worried about the situation in Europe, where we've just seen Russia attempt to sabotage an attack with explosive drones, Ukrainian planes in Leipzig. Germany has called them out by name. There's real concern. We just saw John Ratcliffe, the head of the CIA, go to Moscow to talk to his counterpart in Russia, which is, you know, no CIA director has done since Bill Burns went to Moscow in 2021 to talk to Vladimir Putin about the impending invasion of Ukraine. And I think there's real concern over the mood, Russian intentions in Europe, and fundamentally whether the United States has the back of its European allies in this moment, which is no longer taken for granted. And I think America is in the middle of this reckoning over its place in the world, the degree to which it really wants to bear the cost of these major alliances, whether that's in Asia, whether that's in Europe. And again, that will be a question confronting any future presidential candidate, whether that is AOC, whether that is Josh Shapiro, whether that is J.D. Vance, whether that is Marco Rubio. You know, they will be the inheritors of these, of this world that Trump has left us, with American power much more uncertain, America much more inward facing, preoccupied with developments close to its shores in the Western Hemisphere, in Venezuela, in Cuba. And that, I think, is again something we're perhaps not talking about enough.
1: Shashank, you are much stronger than I am, because I would be in a fetal position under a weighted blanket trying to, you know, close the blinds and curtains, because it is a scary world. But you could have said that at any point. Look, I didn't even mention China, barely kind of licking its lips at the stockpiles being depleted here, and Russia and the United States, and, you know, unannounced visits to Moscow. But you certainly have no shortage of things on your plate. And I'm so grateful that you joined us on the show. You're always welcome on, Shashank.
0: Thank you ever so much. I'm absolutely delighted to get on. And I'm sorry for my lack of sufficiently complex and enthralling economist terminology, but I will do my best to rectify that next time.
1: Well, they could catch it in your plentiful copy and your podcast. So I definitely would go. I read The Economist. I'm not bragging, Mom, from cover to obituary, but mazel tov on the new gig.
0: Thank you ever so much, and see you next time.
1: Thanks. 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A shout out to our home station, WVTF Radio IQ, Virginia's NPR news source. DM me to carry us on your air. And catch me every week on both CNN and NPR's Here and Now. I'm Robin Farzad. Thank you for listening. Back with you next week.

0: 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From the KXRW and X-Ray FM studios, I'm your friendly neighborhood family doctor, Rebecca Hoffman, MD, based in Vancouver, Washington. In 2023, our top doctor, the Surgeon General, Dr. Vivek Murthy, announced that loneliness is a public health crisis. What does that mean, and how does that affect our health? Today, we investigate the sources and solutions to the loneliness epidemic in our country. The Surgeon General's report details the growing evidence of loneliness in America, from people living alone to the lack of nearby friends and family to social isolation. He notes this epidemic began long before the COVID pandemic, but that COVID lockdowns may have accelerated a sense of isolation and hopelessness. Loneliness can lead to physical decline, mental illness, and premature death. Some have equated chronic loneliness to the same health risk as smoking 15 cigarettes a day. It results in an increased risk of heart and lung disease, high blood pressure, stroke, and obesity, as well as depression, anxiety, and stress. That's a lot of risk. So what is loneliness? First, loneliness is not the same as being alone. People can be alone for extended periods of time without feeling lonely. Being alone can be healthy and can offer time for reflection or creative thinking. Second, loneliness itself is not pathological. Feeling lonely is a natural phenomenon felt by any of us at some time in our lives. A sense of isolation can actually be protective, prompting us to seek out others to create the social supports we need to survive. In that way, loneliness acts like pain, which signals us to avoid danger and to act. But when aloneness becomes linked to a sense of social isolation or poor self-regard, then loneliness sets in. Loneliness signals a social vulnerability that can result in physical changes, even at the cellular level. It can cause inflammation, contributing to disease. It can upset our sleep-wake cycle, contributing to anxiety, hostility, fatigue, and depression, and even lead to poor cognition and dementia. Sounds serious, and it's increasing all over the world. In the U.S. alone, more than 60% of adults report feeling lonely. Certain groups feel it more, such as single adults, the elderly, and youth. Some people are tempted to blame technology and its distractions, like constantly perusing our smartphone, to driving wedges between us, causing loneliness. The problem is more pervasive than that. It is more deeply related to a loss of trust in the social fabric and the institutions we have constructed to hold us together. Membership in churches, civic organizations, athletic clubs, unions, granges, and the attendance at community events have all fallen off in the last 50 years. Other modern conveniences like self-checkout or meal delivery further erode routine human interaction. Social connectedness is like a muscle. It needs regular exercise and use to become strong. The changes in modern life that have separated us can be creatively addressed. Rather than focusing on what's wrong, we can use these tools to enhance human interaction. So what can you do? Promote policies that enhance social infrastructure, like parks, libraries, and playgrounds, all of which encourage togetherness. Assess your own use of digital media to determine if how your use detracts from your connection with others around you. We may mistake our sense of unease as weakness or self-pity. That's where a trip to your doctor comes in handy. If you are feeling unwell, whether physically or emotionally, and you don't know exactly why, your doctor can assess you for signs of loneliness and educate you on ways to improve your health. And that's your Health Kit tip for today. Loneliness, when associated with social isolation and low self-regard, can lead to real health problems. But you can take steps to improve both your outlook and your health. From the studios of KXRW and X-Ray FM, I'm Dr. Hoffman. See you next time.
1: 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I'm your host, Kathleen Good. My guest today is Betsy Watson, co-founder of the Breast Cancer Survivors Walk, which takes place annually on the promenade in downtown Ventura. Betsy is a social worker here in Ventura County, working with medical patients and a breast cancer survivor herself. I'd like to announce first that this year's walk will take place on Sunday, October 18th, 2026. Check in at 7 a.m. and walk begins at 9 a.m. You can register online at VenturaBreastCancerSurvivorsWalk.com. The walk is on the promenade in downtown Ventura between Aloha Steakhouse and the Crown Plaza Hotel. We're so happy to have you here today, Betsy.
2: Well, I just want to say thanks for having me.
1: Well, we all know of someone who's had breast cancer, and we count our lucky stars that we haven't had it. The stories of the journey of survivors that they take, although very different, usually share a commonality: painful, depressing, and exhausting. Betsy is here today to tell us the story of her survival and what she did to not only help her own healing, but to transmute the pain she experienced into something positive by helping other survivors. So Betsy, tell your audience where you're from and some other features of your background.
2: All right. So I was born in Cleveland, Ohio, and grew up in Minnesota, just south of Minneapolis, lived there most of my life, and moved here to, I live in Oxnard and have lived here for 21 years.
1: Oh, wow.
2: And I love it. I've been a social worker, since 1997.
1: Oh, my gosh.
2: for a very long time.
1: Yeah.
2: And I work for the county and really, really enjoy. My life has been about giving back to the community and to people. And so this was kind of a natural step for me to, once I got past my journey, okay, how do I give back to the community?
1: Wow. Well, that's wonderful. We thank you for your service.
2: Thank you.
1: So when were you actually diagnosed with breast cancer?
2: So I was diagnosed right when COVID was starting in January of 2020.
1: Oh my gosh.
2: Yes. Yeah, it was a wild time.
1: Yeah. And now, did it come as a total surprise to have gotten that diagnosis?
2: You know, it didn't. I had had a couple of abnormal mammograms and some biopsies, and so I kind of felt like I was a ticking time bomb. And so when I actually woke up one day and was getting ready to go to the gym and looked at myself in the mirror and my left side was all red and swollen, and I'm like, oh, that doesn't look good. And so I went in really quickly and saw my doctor, and then things got going. So,
1: Well, it's a good thing though that it was red and swollen,
2: mm-hmm.
1: so that you, although it sounds like you, when we talked earlier, you did have frequent, tests and mammograms.
2: Mm-hmm. Yep, and I was due for a mammogram, but I felt fine, so I wouldn't have known had my body not shown me that. So
1: yeah, mm-hmm. that was good.
2: Mm-hmm.
1: So in a way, it sounds like you've been training for your cancer journey all of your life. Would you give us some examples of this training? I mean, tell me the sequence that you, or tell your listener that we talked about when we talked previously.
2: Are you kind of speaking to my triathlon and my that kind of all
1: well,
2: that?
1: Well, that and you said your dad died.
2: Oh, yes.
1: Cancer.
2: Yes.
1: Yes.
2: So when I was 18, my dad was diagnosed with mouth cancer and had surgery. And then about a year later, so it was in his lungs. And he had been a smoker. So there was that piece of it. But he passed away when I was 20. And so that was the first time I saw really what cancer does to somebody, and, you know, the family and all of that. And then a couple of years after that, I had some family, my grandparents went through cancer. So there was kind of a period of like 6 or 7 years where there was a lot of cancer going on in my family, unfortunately. So I got to experience experience that at a young age.
1: Also did a whole lot of things that helped you later cope with the cancer journey. Mm-hmm. And you mentioned the triathlon, and talk a little bit about that for your listener.
2: You know, sometimes you don't know what you don't know till you know, right? And
1: yes.
2: So I started doing triathlons in 2009 when I moved to California. Part of the reason I wanted to live here was because of the weather. I'm an outdoor person. I had horses when I lived in Minnesota, and so I wanted to continue that. And so I found triathlon, and just an amazing community of people here in Ventura. And I met people from all over the place here in California. And I got into doing Ironman triathlons, which is long distance endurance triathlons. It's 140.6 miles of swimming, biking, and running. And you spend a lot of time exercising, and it's hard. It's really hard, and you are choosing to put yourself through that, right? To go on 9-hour bike rides and 6-hour runs, and sometimes doing two different workouts a day, and so I really learned I could do hard things.
1: Do you think that helped you later when you had to cope with the cancer?
2: It did. When I showed up to my first doctor appointments, I wore my Ironman hats.
1: Oh, cool.
2: And I said, this is how we're tackling this. I can do hard things. This is what we're going to do. And yeah.
1: Okay.
2: Yeah.
1: Yeah. So tell us some of the hardships you had to overcome.
2: Oh, my goodness. I think the biggest one was I don't have family here. And when I first moved here, I was really concerned about what if something happens to me and I don't have family. And, you know, it takes a while to meet people when you move across the country
1: exactly,
2: and everything, right?
1: Yeah.
2: And so that was my biggest concern. But very quickly I realized, because I was open about what was going on with me, and I have amazing friends, and my friends really stepped up and helped me. And even with COVID and being limited of how much time I could spend with people, they would take me to my appointments and bring me food and check on me. And so I really had a lot of support.
1: Oh, well, that's good.
2: Mm-hmm.
1: So what was it like, you had chemo?
2: Mm-hmm.
1: Right? What was it like?
2: You know, it's interesting, your thought process when you get diagnosed and what you're most worried about. Of course, I was worried about dying. But I was really worried about losing my hair.
1: Oh, I don't blame you.
2: And, you know, and I think what that represents, and, you know, we love our hair and all of that,
1: right,
2: and
1: what
2: not having hair represents. And so I was really afraid of that. I was really afraid of how sick I was going to be. I did fairly well going through chemo. I mean, I definitely felt sick, but some people are really have a hard time going through chemotherapy.
1: Do you think it was because you're very fit?
2: Yes, I think I went into it I was completely healthy, except I had cancer. Like, I had no medical issues, and I was in very good shape, and my doctors even said, like, not probably going to be quite as hard because you're in such good shape and in good health.
1: Oh, that's good. Mm-hmm. Yeah, so there. Yeah.
2: Mm-hmm. It made a difference.
1: Yeah, it really pays mm-hmm. to stay in good health.
2: Mm-hmm.
1: So you weren't feeling too well from the chemo, but you had to continue working.
2: Mm-hmm. Yes.
1: Talk about that for your listeners.
2: I will say the interesting thing is that, and I talk about this a lot, is with working for the county, we went to remote work like a lot of places did. And so I was able to, I really think, keep working because I was able to work from home.
1: Oh, uh-huh.
2: And so, because a lot of my job is talking on the phone and doing emails and things like that. And so,
1: uh-huh.
2: But it was hard. I work a graveyard weekend shift and have to stay up at night and do all that. And so it took a lot of energy to be able to keep working and be going through all the treatment. And, you know, I had chemotherapy, and then I had surgery, and then I went through radiation.
1: Oh.
2: And so it was a good 2-year process.
1: Oh, my gosh.
2: Mm-hmm.
1: Yeah. So you mentioned that you were kind of glad that it was COVID. Why was that?
2: It was so weird. I was grateful for remote work. I think looking back on it now, there would have been I would have been out of work, I think, for a while had, not necessarily during chemo, But I think with surgery and then some things I went through afterwards, I would have had to have taken a leave of absence, which I think financially would have been devastating for me as a single person. And so I feel very grateful that I was able to work from home. And I kind of could hide. Like when I lost my hair, nobody really saw me. It was like by the time I started having hair again, COVID was over. And all of a sudden it was like, oh, I showed up and maybe my hair was short, but I had hair again and I looked normal.
1: Yeah.
2: So most people in my life did not see any of that. Just, you know, my close friends that were helping me out. So it was really interesting, as horrible as COVID was, to, it was honestly kind of helpful, I think, for my journey.
1: Kind of a silver lining.
2: As weird as that is to say, definitely.
1: Well, we have to find, you know, our silver where we can. So you mentioned that you, you had the chemo, the radiation, you had to get through the surgery, and then you had some problems with breast restoration. Can you talk about that?
2: You know, and there's so many things I feel like we don't talk enough about, and I think breast reconstruction is one of them. And so, yeah, I was having, I had expanders, which they put in after surgery, and then they expand your skin because, you know, you've had surgery and all this, and I got a really bad infection. And so my plastic surgeon was like, we got to take these out and your body has to recover. And I'm like, nope, we're done. I'd had six surgeries by that point. And because I, things just weren't going real well with the reconstruction. And when that infection came, I said, I'm done, take them out. And so I have a flat aesthetic closure is what they call it now. And so I don't have any reconstruction and I'm not going to do it at this point. So I just needed to get on with my life. I was like, I'll deal with how I feel about that. And I have been, and that's been a process, but I just didn't want any more surgeries.
1: Yeah, I don't blame you. So you felt like my sister-in-law had breast cancer and she had a very unusual approach to it. She just wouldn't relate to it. I mean, she did do the treatments when she had to, but she lived for 25 years. And in fact, I kind of like to dedicate this program to her because she really did do a good job of keeping herself going.
2: Yes.
1: And, but she talked about the, you know, loss of confidence. Could you address that?
2: Oh, yes. I think the loss of hair was a big thing. I think I gained weight from the steroids and was just puffy. And then I was on a medication for a year after radiation, and I was really sick, and I didn't feel good. And then definitely with doing the flat aesthetic closure and not having reconstruction has been a process. I'm confident now, but it's taken me almost 2 years. Well, like that's... I wore big baggy sweatshirts all the time. And I was like, I couldn't, it was hard. Like I was okay with it, but I was like, what do I look like in the world? And I'm not really somebody that worries what people think of me, but it really bothered me. So it's been something, definitely a process.
1: Well, it seems like you came to terms with it pretty rapidly.
2: I did. I was like, you got to deal with this. It's going to be okay. Nobody cares, you know, and did all of those things. So,
1: You talked a little bit about, working. Now, do you have a caseload of people who,
2: I'm a supervisor. So I don't have to go out in the field, and that definitely helped too.
1: Yeah, because I was wondering how you could relate to other people having problems when, you know, you're in a lot of pain yourself. Now, you mentioned that you feel you're still on this journey even after 6 years. Do you think most cancer patients feel that, or in your experience of talking with them?
2: Well, it's interesting because I've talked to my oncologist a lot about this because I'm a little over 5 years out from the treatment part, and but I still see him every 3 months. I get blood drawn every 3 months because my cancer had spread and I had lymph node involvement, and so I'm like, I'm going to do everything I can do to be on top of it in case something comes back you know, that kind of thing. And my oncologist said, sometimes people get done with treatment and they're done and I never see them again. And I'm like, well, I'm not going to be one of those people. You're going to see me as long as my insurance will cover me to come in and see you.
3: Right,
2: you know,
3: right.
2: So I feel like people have very different ways of dealing with things after they're done with the treatment, you know. And
3: So, I mentioned my sister-in-law. She pretended most of the time it didn't happen. Yeah, it wasn't even happening. She just went on. She didn't talk about it much, you know. And that worked for her.
2: Yes.
3: But that was kind of her personality, too.
2: Yes.
3: You know,
2: and I think a lot of people do that. And there's really no right or wrong way.
3: No.
2: I think as long as you are doing okay.
3: Right, right.
2: Whatever that looks like.
3: Yeah. So as an example, you know, we did some talking about the cost involved, and this is also related to your walk. Example of how costly treatment can be. How much did the chemo sessions alone cost? This is amazing.
2: It was shocking. So I got one of my bills from my insurance and was looking at it, and I had six chemo sessions. And each chemo session was $66,000.
3: Oh my gosh! Yeah, it's like, how can this cost so much?
2: The majority of that was the medications.
3: Oh,
2: it was like $60,000 around in there just for the four chemo meds that they were giving me, and then it was like $5,000 for the nursing and, you know, that piece of it too. So, but you do the math, and that's like, you know, $400,000 for just going through chemotherapy.
3: Wow. Yeah, you can see why. And you had some of your own medical bills, even though you have good insurance. Mm-hmm. So it was pretty costly. And did that add to your concerns?
2: I feel like, I mean, because that was my big unknown. I was like, is this going to wipe me out financially? Because it does to people. I had no idea if my insurance was going to cover. And so, yes, I had some medical debt. I had to pay co-pays. I had to pay for some of my surgeries. And especially after I had a total of seven surgeries. My plastic surgeon even said to me, he goes, you're going to have to cover more of the costs of these last couple surgeries because your insurance is getting a little... like, why are we still doing this?
3: Oh.
2: And so, I was lucky I didn't have to cover more, but it was enough, you
3: right.
2: know?
3: Oh. Mm-hmm. So, medical bankruptcy, the term's pretty self-explanatory, but talk about how many survivors need to file for bankruptcy and how it affects their families.
2: Well, I mean, there are so many people, either they're not insured or their insurance denies things, and if they want to get treatment, they have to pay for it. And taking out loans or borrowing money from their family. Some people can't work during going through all this, so they don't even have an income. And so, yeah, I mean, you know, there's people that don't get treatment because they can't afford it and they can't get chemotherapy. I mean, which is insane to me that we live in a time where people can't get what they need.
3: Yeah, right.
2: And that's a reality.
3: Right. Mm-hmm. My sister-in-law lived in England and in Iceland, and they have nationalized health, so she'd never had to worry about the cost.
2: Yeah.
3: Yeah, that was a great thing.
2: Yeah.
3: Yeah. With that wonderful thought in mind, we have to take a station break, so we'll tell you that this is KPPQ, LP Ventura, 104.1 FM, and we're in the women's room, where we appreciate and support each other. I'm your host, Kathleen Good. My guest today is Betsy Watson, co-founder of the Breast Cancer Survivors Walk that takes place annually on the promenade in downtown Ventura. Betsy is a social worker here in Ventura County and a breast cancer survivor. And we're back. So, we now have some sense of your personal experience with breast cancer. We have a little idea what motivated you and your co-founder to put together this breast cancer survivors walk.
2: Yeah.
3: So, how did you hook up with your co-founder? And if you want to tell us who she is.
2: I'm all about her name's Charnel Smith, and she is a co-owner of Aloha Steakhouse in Ventura. And so I've known her and Jim and Melissa Avery, who are also co-owners of Aloha, for years through triathlon. That's how I met them.
3: Oh.
2: And so I have known them for a very long time, and I went in last spring to talk to Charnel about doing a kind of a get together at Aloha. And so we were just sitting there talking, and she said, "I've always wanted to do a breast cancer walk. What do you think?" And so I didn't really say much while I was sitting there. And the next day I texted her and I'm like, "Let's do it." And So July of last year, we started planning this walk and put it together in 3 months and had a beautiful walk.
3: Wow. That's great.
2: Yes.
3: So, you just told me how you came up with the idea. So how did you and your co-founder work out how to give the financial aid, because the walk is a fundraiser, directly to the survivor?
2: Yes. So that was one of the things we really talked about is what are we doing? You know, we want to raise money, and what are we doing with it?
3: Right.
2: And so we talked about if we wanted to give money to a nonprofit, and Charnel is really, she was the one that came up with the idea of, I really would like to give it directly to Ventura County residents, so keeping it within the county. And I was like, that sounds like a great idea. And so what we have done is, we, in conversations with people, we have it on the website, is that for people to send in their stories, or, you know, send in stories to somebody that they know, they have to tell somebody that they're doing that, because then we reach out to them and have a conversation and see if they would be a good fit for being a recipient for the walk. And so that's kind of what our process has been, and how we decided to do it.
3: Uh-huh. And what is a good fit?
2: I think, you know, hearing about their story, mm-hmm. where are they at? We had a combination last year of people that were still going through breast cancer and had some bills that they were going to use the money to pay because they had surgeries and things coming up. And we had a couple of people who were on the other side of it, but still had bills and things that they were dealing with from their journey. And so they were, so we didn't have any parameters of, I mean, if they wanted to do something nice with their family because they haven't been able to for years because they've been sick, they could use it for what they needed to. But we really wanted to make sure that people had a journey, right? And that they weren't like 10 years out, like somebody like me. We wouldn't want to pick that I'm 5.5 years out and doing well and all of that kind of stuff, is we want people that are still going through it in some manner.
3: Caught up in the throes of it.
2: Unfortunately, yes.
3: Yeah, and that's really nice that they could use it for, you know, their families, mm-hmm. you know, because they're all going through it.
2: Yeah.
3: Well, we can well imagine the relief a low-income woman or family feel with an award of money that they can use however they want. So how did you feel when you were able to present a check to a survivor?
2: Oh, my goodness. Well, and the other thing I want to add is that the community really came together to also give. I mean, we were able to give some massage gift certificates to the recipients. I mean, so we also gave them like a little packet of gift cards and things too from businesses in the community. So, and we're doing that again this year as well. So we're really grateful for that. But we held a luncheon a couple of weeks after the walk at Aloha, and we brought everybody together and spent a couple hours talking with everybody. And I mean, it was, by that whole, between the walk and the luncheon and being able to give them the money, was the most rewarding thing I've ever done in my life.
3: Oh, that's a wonderful feeling.
2: Yeah.
3: Yeah. There seems to be a lot of awareness of breast cancer nowadays. Could you put us in the picture about the availability of resources for breast cancer survivors here in Ventura County?
2: Resources is an interesting thing. I think depending on where you get treatment, some hospitals, some clinics have a lot of access to social workers and people that can be helpful to people when they're there in the doctor's office. But it's definitely not something that you have to research it on your own. Like, your doctors don't really say, this is where you should go to get support, or there's none of those conversations. Oh. And so I was really shocked, and I brought it up all the time with my doctors. I don't understand why there's not a social worker here. I'm a social worker, and like, where's a social worker for me? You know?
3: Yeah.
2: And there's not as much as you would think with what breast cancer awareness in society looks like. You'd think that there's resources all over the place, and there aren't as many as you would think that there are.
3: Oh, that's surprising. Mm-hmm. Yeah. And So one of the objectives of your mission is to bring community together to support women who survived breast cancer. And you mentioned you also have vendors at the Walk on the Promenade. Could you tell us about who you invite and how they help support survivors?
2: Yes. So this year, we had great vendors last year. And this year, I really was focused on, I wanted to have vendors that would be resources. So like we were just talking about, what are the resources that are available? And so Community Memorial Hospital's coming. They have a wonderful cancer center. Ventura Public Health is coming.
3: Oh.
2: And they reached out to me. We have a company called Thermography Center that's coming, and they do scans. So you can go in and get a scan.
3: Right there?
2: Mm-hmm.
3: Oh, really?
2: Mm-hmm.
3: Oh.
2: Not at the Walk,
3: oh.
2: But you have to make an appointment and go see them.
3: Oh, okay.
2: No.
3: Glad you clarified.
2: Yes, yes. So we have a lymphatic or lymphedema specialist from CMH coming too, because you can get swelling, like when you've had lymph nodes and things removed, your arm can swell and you can have a lot of problems. So I really wanted to have... to have somebody come and be available to that. We're trying to get a plastic surgeon to come and talk about reconstructive surgery and what the options can look like. So we're really trying to have some informational resources be there for people.
3: Right. Yeah, mm-hmm. And having them right there, and they can pick up cards and they know who to go to.
2: Yes.
3: That's wonderful.
2: Yes.
3: You know, you can see your social work.
2: Oh, totally.
3: So you also have volunteers that help with the Walk. Could you talk about what kinds of duties they perform to keep the Walk going and how a member of your audience, your radio audience, might become one?
2: Yes. Well, if you're my friend, you get wrangled into doing stuff. So definitely some of my friends are going to be there. And I put it on the website, and we've had a lot of nurses have reached out to volunteer. So we've got a couple of water stations. We've got a turnaround where we do the Walk turnaround, checking people in, just course being like a cheerleader. I actually reached out to Ventura High School, and I think their cheerleaders are going to come and be out on the course. I heard from their coach. And so really to bring energy to being out there and safety, making sure everybody's okay. So I check with people and see what they're interested in, and then also what my need is for different spots. So we've been lucky. We've had quite a few people reach out, and I'm feeling pretty good about our volunteers. We definitely could use more if anybody's interested. However, I'm feeling good about the people that have reached out. So
3: yeah, it might be a good time to just give your website address again
2: in
3: case somebody's interested.
2: Yes. So it's www.VenturaBreastCancerWalk.org.
3: Okay.
2: Yes. And all the information is there.
3: Okay. So, maybe you could acquaint your listener with the nonprofit Ribbons of Life Cancer Foundation.
2: Yes. So last year, when I was thinking about, before Charnel and I talked about where we wanted to donate money and just what's out there in the community and resources and things like that, I looked up nonprofits and what do we have here in Ventura. And really, Ribbons of Life is the only nonprofit that is here in the county.
3: Wow.
2: And I met with them the beginning of the year just to kind of learn more about their resources and what they do. And they do a lot of get-togethers, and they do a lot of arts and crafts kinds of things and bring people together. And so they do a lot of really nice supportive services for people in the community.
3: Yeah, I looked at their website when you told me about that, and it does seem they're very helpful.
2: And they're going to be at the Walk, too. They're one of the vendors this year at the Walk as well.
3: Oh, good, good. Yeah. So, again, how do people register for the Walk?
2: So if you go to the www.VenturaBreastCancerWalk.org, there is a registration. There's a couple registration buttons you can just click on. We have had some groups reach out that are going to sign up. And this is on the website as well. If you want to register a group, email me. And the email is there on the website. And I respond to all the emails myself. So you will get an email from me. And I will help register the groups just to make things easier for everybody on check-in day. But we've made registration very easy. You get a T-shirt when you register.
3: And I see you have one on
2: right
3: now.
2: Yes, one of our local artists here in Ventura created this for us last year, and so we're very grateful. So everybody gets a T-shirt when they register. And
3: Sunday, October 18th, you can check in at 7 a.m. and the walk begins at 9 a.m. Well, thank you so much, Betsy Watson, for coming in to tell us about your personal experience with breast cancer and also how you co-founded a fundraiser walk to help low-income survivors with financial problems. 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
8: From the worlds of politics, arts, and entrepreneurship.
14: Change happens by acting as though the future that you are dreaming of is present now.
8: I'm Laura. And this is Laura Flanders and Friends. Welcome. An individual facing prison time may also be a dedicated parent, a valued employee, an asset to their community. It may sound obvious that a person is much more than a crime, but the U.S. justice system doesn't function as if that were the case. Millions of people are in jail today for nonviolent offenses, many of which amount to little more than possession of drugs or parole violations and misdemeanors. And racial bias, gender inequity, economic disadvantage, they all play a role in the uneven sentencing of defendants. What if judges could see the whole person in the dock, the whole person before they sentence them? Would they turn away from endless incarceration, from punishment generally, towards empathy, rehabilitation, and reintegration perhaps? An organization called Complete Picture uses the power of film to give judges exactly that, a complete picture. An in-depth, humanizing look at the lives of the people before them, those individuals facing prison for nonviolent crimes. Complete Picture has helped reduce or prevent prison time for every single defendant it's worked with. And the organization's founders say this is just the start. Films like theirs could become a regular part of the sentencing process across the country. There's even money for it. Today, it's art that's changing lives and healing a broken system, one person at a time. Joining me are Complete Picture founder and CEO Rebecca Grace and art director John Gray. They're partners in life and this work. Also with us, two of the defendants they've worked with, Gary Robert and Chandra, who prefers we just use her first name. I also speak with defense attorney Shari Rusk, who brought Rebecca and John their very first sentencing mitigation video project. And later, my thoughts on what if we all had the complete picture. Rebecca, John, Gary, Chandra, welcome to the show.
15: Let's start, Rebecca, with you. I mean,
11: There's a lot wrong with our so-called justice system, and I'm not sure it actually can be healed, even one person at a time. But let's talk about the problem that the complete picture, your project, seeks to address.
15: One of the key issues is that judges just aren't given the information they need to make a fair decision about the rest of someone's life. One of the greatest misconceptions about the criminal justice system in our country is that by being assigned a public defender, that automatically ensures due process and fair representation and an equitable outcome. And that is just not the case, because public defenders are overburdened and under-resourced. We come at this from a very personal experience. And when John, my husband, was facing prison for a nonviolent drug offense because he had struggled with crack cocaine addiction for 10 years and he needed rehab. And instead of getting rehab for a nonviolent drug-related crime, he was given prison, and where that didn't include any rehabilitation. In fact, when he got out, he went straight back to crack until he eventually recovered. But he was given about 2.5 minutes to talk to his public defender. And that is common. We decided that we wanted to make a difference and to try to influence that system.
11: Well, let me ask you, John. I mean, you're the art director of this project. Anything you want to add about your personal story and about what you've done with Complete Picture that isn't normal, even by mitigation video standards?
16: There was a lot of work putting the whole thing together, but it was definitely something we both felt was a calling that we needed to address. And the more we got into it, the more we realized just how many people were in need of having their story told. When I was facing my prison sentence of 3 years, that the public defender came to me and said, okay, what do you want to plead? How are you going to plead? And I thought, well, yes, okay, yes, I'm guilty. And he goes, okay, great. And I said, well, can I talk? He goes, what do you want to talk about? And I said, well, you know, I'm not sure what I'm going to be facing. And he said, oh, my God. And he slams his docket down on me on the table, and he walked off. He comes back a minute later, and he goes, so are you going to plead guilty or not? And I said, yes, I'm going to plead guilty. He goes, okay, great. He gets up and he leaves. That was my defense. But not every public defender is like that. Right. That was just, he was a brilliant
15: one. In fact, the public defenders we work with, the fact that they've gone out and sought a sentencing video with their client says a lot already.
11: Yeah. I want people to see one of the videos that you've made. Gary, what we're going to show is a portion of your video. Do you want to just sort of introduce it for us? Like, how did you connect to this project?
17: I was facing some pretty serious drug charges also, nonviolent also. I'd been a 30-year methamphetamine addict, like most addicts. I lost along the way the things most addicts lose. Families, my family members became distant. I isolated myself. I lost jobs. I lost homes. I had bad relationships, you know, and the progression of my disease just consumed me. All I wanted to do was use drugs. So when I ended up getting arrested in the federal court system, it was a really, really scary experience for me. I don't think that the judge would have saw me in the same light that the film that Rebecca and John did for me that showed the judge my true self.
11: Take a look at the video, the complete picture of Gary.
18: One of my favorite things about my dad is how caring he is. He will go out of his way to help people with cars and do mechanic work. He's worked for hours for free.
19: Gary has worked for me for close to 2 years, and I would be almost out of business if I didn't have him.
20: I'm a therapist, and Gary came to me almost 3 years ago in October 2017 after getting out of rehab and getting arrested.
21: My getting arrested was saved my life is what it did, because I got an opportunity to get clean.
20: My original assessment of Gary when he first came in was that he was a meth addict, and it seemed he did illegal things to maintain his habit.
18: I did not see any change coming. I kind of thought the road that he was on was where he was going to end up going for the rest of his life, and didn't really know how long that would be.
21: I managed to put together 3 years clean and sober. I haven't put a thing in my body to change the way I feel.
22: We run an addiction recovery program for our church.
23: And we've known Gary for 3 years. He wanted to give up anything that alters your perception. He gave up alcohol, well, he already had done that, and the meth. He gave up coffee, gave up smoking.
21: I know the path I'm on now is the right one for me. It's given me back relationships with my family, It's given me a place in society. I found a spot in the LDS Church. I mean, I can go on and on and on. I love my NA meetings.
23: Right now, he has his feet on the ground, and he is headed in absolutely the right direction in reestablishing healthy relationships with his family and friends.
21: You know, I started seeing a future. I started seeing things could change. Because for a long time, I didn't think they could. 3 years is not a long time, but it's a start. It's a foundation. You know, this has been a journey of self-discovery. And although I haven't learned everything in recovery, because it's a lifelong process, every day I get to learn something new if I remain teachable. This isn't the end of the road, just the beginning.
11: Gary, back to you. What was it like when you saw that for the very first time?
17: My son, my employer, people from my church had just had, they could see things in me that I couldn't see in myself. Rebecca and John just did an outstanding job of putting me in a different light so the judge could see that. And it had a positive effect. You know, I was looking at from 5 to 40 years for drug trafficking charges. And before I left the courtroom, the judge had given me a time served sentence and 5 years probation. And he also told me that he had never departed a sentence like this before,

0: you cannot accomplish from a jail cell. You know, when we think about prison and we're so quick to just send people away, send them away. And then when we get them back, you don't want them there. We're not healing. We're not healing America. We are actually not even putting a Band-Aid on it, but we're making and creating a worse situation and a place where people won't want to be or to live. It makes you want to be a better person, but it makes you want to help other people so that people don't go through the same things that you go through. Just every day, if you do something positive, it corrects what you have done wrong. It's all about how you heal yourself and how you heal the people around you.
1: Rebecca, what have you learned about Chandra in this process? And what are you doing behind the camera that also makes a difference in this world that we're operating in? Because that's an interesting part of this story, too. It's not just about the final product, the film itself.
2: So 60 to 70% of women who are incarcerated experienced severe childhood abuse, which Chandra went through abuse for many, many, many years as a little girl. 60 to 70% of women who are incarcerated also have experienced domestic abuse with a partner, an intimate partner. And that's something that Chandra also lived through for 7 years. Prison is really not a place to help a person to learn to change criminogenic thought patterns and belief systems. The one single greatest way to help keep a person out of prison is to give them opportunities to get higher education, which is something that Chandra is doing. She's just gotten her CNA license and she's doing really well, so she can earn more money and be more self-sufficient because she's a single mother of four boys.
3: A phenomenal mother.
2: And she's a phenomenal mother. All of her boys are at home.
3: A heart of gold.
2: And they love her and they're good boys because she's really a nurturing parent.
0: Yeah.
2: And so that's another thing that we want to let the judge understand is that the value that Chandra brings to her children and to her family and to her greater community.
4: This is the Laura Flanders Show. I'm Laura. My guests are from the Complete Picture Project. It's an organization using the power of film to give judges the fuller picture of the individuals facing prison time. Rebecca Grace and John Gray are armed with art and changing lives one person at a time, like Gary Roberts and Chandra, who just shared some of their stories. We'll hear more from all my guests later in this program. You can watch the episode and see the video all about Gary Roberts. The story is produced by Complete Picture at our website, lauraflanders.org. And while you're there, sign up for our weekly newsletter to receive information on all of our streaming events and audio exclusives, including our full uncut interviews and my commentaries. Next, I speak with defense attorney Sherry Rusk. She shares what people like herself and judges face in the sentencing process and what a difference having a more complete picture can make. But first, here's Fight the Power by Brownout from their album Fear of a Brown Planet. It's a musical manifesto inspired by Public Enemy's music and spirit.

there may be people who think, well, doesn't the judge, don't the defense attorneys communicate all this? Doesn't the judge have some sense of the statistics around trauma and gender and race and violence and you name it? Economic deprivation. Surely they know some of this. Well, we spoke with a defense attorney, Sherry Rusk, who's one of the first people that you got involved with in this project, about what people like herself even, and certainly judges, bring to that sentencing moment in terms of preconceived ideas or even

0: just any idea of the person that they're sentencing. Here's what she had to say.
1: I'm Sherry Rusk. I'm a criminal defense attorney focusing on federal criminal cases almost exclusively.
0: What's the situation that you find yourself in, your clients find yourself in, vis-a-vis what the sentencing judge does or doesn't know?
1: So when I'm appearing before a federal sentencing judge, the extent of their knowledge when it comes to sentencing is that my client was charged with a crime and convicted of a crime. So they see an indictment, they see a set of charges, and the worst mistake my clients ever made in their life is the sum total of their existence to that federal judge. So there's no depth, there's no personality, there's no uniqueness. And to amplify that, to make matters worse, when probation does a report, as they do in every federal case, they'll do the person's criminal history back to juvenile records, everything they've ever been in trouble for. They'll focus on the worst aspects of the particular crime the client is charged with. And essentially, it's not just negative, it's negative through a microscope with no countervailing perspective. There's nothing about what the client has suffered or what they've achieved. And that's where somebody like Rebecca comes in to try to supply that to the court, who's going to make a decision about the rest of the person's life.
0: There's pressure on the defendant, too. I mean, maybe not from you, but many defendants find themselves under tremendous pressure to, as they say, cop a plea, to plead guilty, and to accept plea deals that don't have a lot of flexibility in them when it comes to sentencing.
1: The pressure is crushing. We have clients facing, you know, plea offers of 5 years when they're facing a mandatory minimum 20, and they have families. So I've had innocent clients say, I would rather take the deal than take the risk. You know, the risk is so perilous. You know, I can't afford to do it. So, and when you get into the details, as Rebecca does in Complete Picture, it is so moving. You know, someone might be in desperate financial circumstances with nowhere else to turn. They get co-opted back into doing some, you know, some drug deal, and that's it. You know, that's a 10-year mandatory minimum. And it's, the circumstances are really appalling. The system itself needs radical change. I mean, that's part of the problem. All of the things that you see elsewhere, like systemic racism, you know, misogyny, things that are built into the fabric of the system are hyperdrive in criminal justice. It just, you know, militates against individuals. And so, yes, the sentencing video deals with it on an individual level, but systemic change is really what's needed. I think if there was a greater understanding, I find myself, you know, I can be on an airplane sitting next to someone who asks me, how do you do that for a living? How do you represent these people? That's the first reaction. And after a 20-minute conversation, it's like night and day. You know, that's what it's about. You know, it's a real eye opener.
0: Cherie talked there about the pressure that everybody in this system is in under, from the defense attorneys to the judges to even the prosecutors. Can you talk about that from your point of view and your goals with respect to the systemic challenges that our so-called criminal justice system faces?
2: Unfortunately, our criminal justice system is a serial abuser, really, of the poor, the people who are disabled, people who suffer from mental health illness and substance use disorder. As I'm trying to scale Complete Picture up, it's one of the criticisms I get is, well, these videos are too expensive. You have to do them quicker. You have to do them for less. I'm like, no, I'm not going to make that mistake. I'm not going to do what's already being done wrong in the system, which is devaluing a person's right to have their story, full story told, and to have due process. That's what we're doing differently. Complete Picture is redefining what due process and fair representation looks like.
0: There is money for this in the system. If it's there, why don't we see more of these videos getting made?
2: Many times when an attorney applies for funding and asks a judge for funding for our videos, the judge will just turn it down. So there's some skepticism that we're facing whenever you're trying to introduce something new, right? But the interesting thing is that once a judge just approves funding for one of our videos, they will approve it from then on, because that judge realizes that it's a tool. They watch the video and they're like, oh my gosh, I wouldn't have understood this.
0: Coming back to you, Chandra, what difference has it made to you to know that when the judge is making the sentencing decision in your case, they will be doing that having seen, ideally having seen this video, having a much better understanding of who you are and who you are to the people in your community.
3: The way I feel about it is that judge is seeing me and seeing me for who I am. And at least knows that it is a better side to Chandra. There is not just what you're seeing on this paper. There is a woman who has a voice, who has people who love her and they want to see her succeed and not be in prison. So I feel that the video it's a helping hand in a reality where there is no helping hand. And so that is why I'm so grateful for Rebecca and her husband and everyone who has helped me through this very difficult time.
0: Rebecca, coming back to you, two things. One, I do want you to talk a little bit about what you're doing behind the camera in the making of these films that is also interesting and an interesting part of this project. And then secondly, I know that you mentioned scaling up. What does that look like for the complete project and where are you in that process?
2: So when we set out to make a sentencing video, we don't cut any corners. These pieces that we're making are incredible works of art. They're not quick, you know, flybys that we do in 1 or 2 days. We go to the defendant's house and we interview them for several 2 to 3 days. We interview 4 members of their community and 4 members of their family so that we get a really good not only a very personal perspective of who they are from their family, but how they integrate and help and give back to their community. And what we find is that during the time that we're filming, 100% of the time, the defendant sits in a side room and cries. Because like Gary was saying, it's probably the first time that many of their past traumas and struggles have been validated by their loved ones, but also that they're hearing there's so much shame involved in having committed a crime and so much remorse. A person can't just walk around with shame all the time and heal. And this very experience of hearing why they're loved and why they're valued for 2 days straight in itself helps that person shift and start a new chapter in their lives. I believe that that alone is a helpful ritual. So then we spend about 14 or 15 days for each project in editorial, and we go back and forth and submitting different versions of the film to the defense attorney. And then the defense attorney will submit a link to the judge. So all this work happens for an audience of one
4: person, the judge. Yeah.
2: Right. And the judge will watch the video. Sometimes the defense attorneys are opening the door to share it with probation because in the system, the probation department has a lot of power. People don't know this, but the probation department will recommend a sentence to the judge. And oftentimes the judge just takes that and runs with it. So the defense attorneys are getting out in front of it and they're submitting it to the probation department. They'll submit it to the prosecutor. And we've had situations where even the prosecutor has decided to change the recommended sentence for a person.
4: But as far as expanding, we do want to expand into other states, other cities, so that we can create satellites of what the complete picture does in other places that are also with courts and judges and that whole thing.
2: Yeah. When we started this, it was an experiment. And once John and I came home from a shoot one day and realized this is amazing, like this is powerful, we decided to create a model because the doors aren't just opening up. Like judges aren't just approving any funding. Our society is still focused on punitive forms of social control rather than preventative. Statistics show that mental health illness increases a year after being in prison. So we have more than 50% of people in our prisons and jails have been diagnosed with a mental illness. And almost 50% of people who are in federal prison are there for drug-related crimes, so they're suffering from drug addiction.
4: And it also fosters recidivism as well.
2: That's right. I mean, it creates this whole host of problems, not only for the individual, but for their family. Like Chandra will leave behind a 10-year-old son, and there's no good place for him to go.
4: Foster care. That's
2: and she'll also leave behind a son who has autism and who she cares for on a day-to-day basis, and he might need to be institutionalized. Chandra and I have talked about that. We don't know what will happen. Gary coming through for his children, he just put the down payment down. He saved all of his money and he worked hard and he bought his son a home. So he's able to show up for his children and his family in the way that he'd wanted to his whole life.
0: Gary, do you want to talk about that?
5: Yeah, it wasn't that I put the down payment down, but I helped him with the security deposit, which was something that I never could do before. I did have an opportunity because of gainful employment now to set aside some money, and I couldn't think of a better way to spend it as to let help my son realize that the American dream, you know, something that I never was able to do. I've always rented all my life. I just, because of my addiction, I you know, it wasn't something that I thought about. I'm super, super grateful today to be able to do those kinds of things.
0: Thank you so very much for giving us a very complete picture. And Chandra, Gary, both, congratulations on getting to where you are in your lives. I hope that you get the chances that you deserve. I'll be back in just a minute with some closing comments. The complete picture. There are so many takeaways from today's conversation that I don't know where to start. For one thing, what if we told the people we cared about just what we thought of them more often, and not just the bad stuff either, but also the good? Secondly, how about we did the same for ourselves? Take a moment to pause and consider the complete picture of the context in which we live. What is it that makes us do the things we do and feel the way we do? Maybe that's just what workers have done in this forced pause of the pandemic. They've gotten a bit of a sense of the duress they've been experiencing at work, the unsafe conditions, the culture, and just how hard it's been. And maybe they actually want something else. In this season around Labor Day, as employers are bemoaning the lack of workers and talking about how hard it is to fill some vacant spots, it's clearly not just about extended and increased unemployment benefits. The states that have cut those off early haven't seen the massive return to work that they expected. No, there are bigger, deeper questions being asked about our culture and the safety of our workplaces, from home health situations to manufacturing. And one Ohio employer told the Wall Street Journal this month that he realizes now he had rested for too long on the recession. He said he'd milked that recession for 1 or 2 years too long to suppress wages and to reduce improvements in the workplace. He says he's seen the error of his ways. He's increased wages for his staff. And guess what? He's not having a problem filling spots, and he's retaining workers longer, and they're happier to boot. So if we had a more complete picture, maybe we'd make some different choices. Have we gotten that complete picture yet?
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0: This show is produced by yours truly, Laura Flanders, along with Sabrina Artel, Jeremiah Cothran, Veronica Delgado, Erica Harley, Jeanette Hernandez, Jeannie Hopper, Sarah Miller, Nat Needham, David Neumann, and Rory O'Connor.
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0: 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So let's get the vibe started. Today's show is a big update on local treasure and nonprofit performing arts space, Namba Arts. And joining me today in the studio is Tamara Varney, the executive director. Welcome, Tamara.
1: Thank you so much. It's a pleasure to be here.
0: First, let's remind listeners or tell new listeners, what is Namba Arts?
1: So it's a question we get asked more frequently probably than we'd like. We'd love to have it be very, very clear, but we do so much that it's hard to pin it. We're not a bar and grill, you know, that you get to drive by and just see the sign and that's what it is. People walk by and they go, I didn't know this was here. What is it I'm looking at? So we are a performing arts theater. We do dance, theater, and music is our focus. On the weekends, we have shows in dance, theater, music. And during the week, in the evenings, we have classes, dance, theater, music classes for, local folks. We also have, the space is also available for rental. So if somebody wants to have a party or somebody wants to rent the space for a special occasion or they need a space to rehearse in or like that, we have that time available too. And we also have homeschool classes that come in to the space too during the day. We have summer programming. There's a lot going on. It's a community space, so
0: A definite community space. So many different variety of things going on. And let's remind people, what's your address? Where are you located?
1: 47 South Oak Street, so right downtown.
0: Great location.
1: Yeah, historic downtown. We love it down there.
0: Yay. So you recently celebrated a milestone, 10 years.
1: Crazy.
0: Congratulations.
1: Oh, thank you so much. It's been quite a journey getting here and really grateful to be here.
0: And you had a big party to celebrate that.
1: We did. We had a party.
0: Are you still celebrating?
1: We are still celebrating. It's a big deal for any nonprofit, probably most businesses, to have COVID right in the middle of that.
0: Yes, yes. So just in 10 years, what have been the biggest changes?
1: I think, I feel like we're at Namba 4.0.
0: Oh, okay.
1: So, we had our initial opening, which was a dance company that opened us, a loft dance theater with Pamela Pilkington at the helm. And so it was a dance collaborative space for mostly dance and theater people to get together and make kind of dance theater productions. And that went for a while. And then we had Jeffrey Willerth come in, and he did an incredible job bringing in music. And so then we were having more regular performances of music on the weekends, and the Ventura Improv came in around that time, and so did Flamenco 805, and so we started having classes in the evenings, and those classes have grown, and then we had COVID.
0: Yes.
1: So we had to completely shut down, and that was kind of when I elevated into the position there of executive director and president of the board of a closed theater.
0: Yes, <I know.
1: laughs> So that was kind of crazy. So that was a big challenge to get over. And, we got through that. We were supported fully by Julia Campbell through that period, by the Namba family through that period. And coming out of that, things have changed a little bit. Julia's passing, her husband's passing, and it took a while for the estate to settle, but it has settled, and so that has given us a real solid budget to look at every year forward.
0: That's
1: so
0: good.
1: So coming out of COVID, to have some, I learned how to write grants and to have grants coming in, and then to have you know, a couple years of not knowing what was going to happen, and then having this the settlement come through has been very helpful. So that's why I say it's like 4.0. There's four big markers.
2: Yes. Well, congratulations for making it through and still being here. That's quite an accomplishment. So many things going on at NAMBA. Let's talk about them. I've been seeing you've been highlighting the Splash Festival. Yes?
1: Mm-hmm.
2: Tell us about it.
1: This is a great thing. The Splash Festival is a... This is our fifth year, really. We started during COVID, actually. Splash is an offshoot from Hollywood Fringe. A lot of theater goers know about Hollywood Fringe. So the crazy thing most people don't know, they've heard of Hollywood Fringe, but what they don't know is that in 3 weeks, Hollywood Fringe puts on literally 1,500 productions in about 35 different theaters.
2: Wow.
1: So it's about 450 brand new emerging artists, unknowns for the most part, that have created works, theater works, and they put on all these shows. So the challenge is to find the good ones, because that's a lot of shows to see, and you only have 3 weeks.
2: Wow.
1: So this year is our biggest Splash Festival, really, in that we got a bunch of community members to come down with us to vet shows. So we had a bunch of... So this year's program is really community-curated shows this year, and we're super excited to be bringing the 8 shows up out of the 200 that we saw.
2: Wow. So how do you decide we want to show this one at NAMBA?
1: We look for specific things. Splash grew out of partnership with Ventura County Behavioral Health.
2: Oh.
1: And they were supporting an amazing program, which VibeWell became part of as well, through the Mental Health Services Act in the state of California. They supported mental health awareness programs through the arts. So all of us are struggling. We're emotional beings. We all have mental health issues on whatever. We're all on a scale, on a spectrum, you know.
2: Yeah.
1: So the fact that we can express ourselves or see other people that are maybe having similar, you know, issues or challenges in their lives, this helps us feel calm in our challenges. It helps us to, you know, not feel outcast, and it helps us to feel part of. And so that really helped us grow. That funding that was provided by Ventura County really helped us grow. So that's kind of how we got to this point.
2: Okay.
1: And this is part of how we've chosen our shows, which I guess was your
2: question.
1: Looking for shows that kind of spoke to cultural, historical, and mental health awareness issues. So that's what we looked for, and we've continued to look for in the shows there.
2: Okay. So I want to just briefly tell us, how is it going to the Los Angeles area, and seeing how many shows did you see?
1: So collectively we saw close to 200 shows.
2: Wow. Okay. And how many in the collection? How many of you?
1: How many? 20 of us.
2: 20, okay.
1: So 20 of us went down. We each saw a minimum of 3 shows. So when I say we saw 200 shows, we saw over 200 performances. We probably adjudicated, we probably saw 150 different shows, but well over 200 performances. I should have my numbers exactly perfect here.
2: That's okay. So, ballparks are, they count.
1: Yeah.
2: Okay, that's a lot.
1: Yeah, we saw a lot of shows. And we brought back 8. So we're looking for the 8 best shows. And we do that through a survey. We ask everybody what their favorites are. If a show gets bad reviews from like 3 performances, if it's seen 3 times and it doesn't get like a really great review, we move on. We pull in another show. So it's really a lot of our Excel spreadsheet is impressive.
2: I bet.
1: Tracking all of that.
2: are these, I don't know, in theater terms, feature length, or are they one acts?
1: They're 1 hour. Most of them are 1 hour.
2: Okay. Is that a standard time?
1: For Hollywood Fringe, that's a standard time. I don't know if theater, you know, I know that you can see like a 2 hour, 3 hour show, but
2: they're
1: an hour. So they're probably considered shorts or treatments, but they're substantial.
2: Yes, an hour is pretty long.
1: I also go down to the 30 to 60 minute festival, which is a smaller festival where they're showing shorter shows, which is also kind of fun. And last year for our Splash Festival, we brought a couple of shows that were shorter and showed them on the same night.
2: Very good. Okay. Any ones that you are particularly excited to present?
1: Oh, boy. They're all really fantastic. But one of the shows, it's kind of a spoiler alert for everybody, but our winner this year.
2: Oh, maybe save that. Okay. Do audience members get to vote?
1: Actually, that's coming. I think we're going to do that next year. But this year, it was just from our survey that we gave out, the survey that got the most votes. So, yeah.
2: Okay. Yeah. Well, I look forward. So you got 8 shows. When is this happening?
1: Opening night is September 19th.
2: Okay.
1: Closing night is October 24th with something called I Suck a Vampire Comedy. It's about a vampire that's just not good at being a vampire.
2: Oh.
1: Been around a long time. He's got some mental health stuff,
2: okay.
1: But it's funny.
2: Oh,
1: so, yeah.
2: And
1: it's good for Halloween.
2: So. Oh, perfect. Okay. Yeah. And when is the closing?
1: October 24th.
2: Okay. Very good. Just in time. And then you'll have a little rest, maybe a day. Mm-hmm. And then what? You've got so much going on. Tell us what else is coming up.
1: Very excited to have the return of Diego Garcia. He came and did a solo show with us. He's also known as Twain Garrow. So he'll be coming back on December 12th. Excited to have him back. Our regular program in the winter, which we love, is Doc Ventura's Holiday Blues show, which is always a great...
2: is my holiday tradition now. I've seen him a number of years now. We get the same group of friends. Always a great show.
1: And always different people at the show, different acts. And so Doc does a great job putting that together. So we have Lawrence Juber coming, which is very exciting. He was Paul McCartney's right-hand man.
2: Oh.
1: So he'll be coming in, I think he might be in November.
2: Performing music?
1: Yep. He'll also be doing a solo performance. You know, our room sounds amazing.
2: Yes.
1: And so people... You know, solo performers that really love their craft and appreciate the sound of their instrument and what they can do with it in a room that they can control versus being on a big stage with a crowd you don't know what they're doing, or you're at a bar and there's blenders going or whatever. Our room is really a beautiful room. You can hear a pin drop in there with a great performer.
2: Yes.
1: And the word is getting out about that. There aren't many rooms like that to play in. Most small venues like that have it's hard. You only have so many seats. We're a nonprofit. We want to keep prices down for the community.
2: I appreciate that.
1: You know, somebody said to me the other day, like, I love coming to NAMA because I know I can bring a friend. It's not like I'm going to a show where the tickets are, you know, $100 or more. The charges alone are sometimes, $40 or $50. You know, I mean, it's crazy, right? So, ticket fees and all of that. So it's nice to have a smaller community venue. The challenge is keeping it open, and having community support means everything to us.
2: Very good. 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Catch my show every Monday afternoon at 2 and Tuesdays and Friday mornings at 8 on KPBQLP at 104.1 FM and on the MyTuner app and featured on the KPBQ Podcast Network. 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Welcome back to Ventura Vibe. I'm Nadine. Joining me today is Tamara Varney, the Executive Director of NAMBA Arts. We've been talking about the shows that are coming up, and now I want to find out what else is coming up. You send out a newsletter, and it is jam-packed full of stuff. I will ask you, because I'm going on a trip in that area. You've got a Scottish band coming.
1: Yes, we do. We've got a couple Scottish or Irish groups coming in. One of the groups we have coming shortly is called Scottish Fish, which might be the one you saw.
2: Yeah, I think so.
1: And it's a group of, I think it's five young women. They're from the Boston area, actually.
2: Oh, okay.
1: And they went to, I think, Berkeley, Boston. They all met there. And they all have a real affinity for that traditional kind of Scottish feel. But they've modernized it and updated it, and they write their own music, and they are so much fun. They do a little marketing, they do a little song and dance, they switch around players on the stage. I mean, they just have a great time with what it is that they do, and they're incredibly talented musicians. We've had them before, and it was an amazing show, so we're delighted to have them back. We also have Moira, I will not try to pronounce her last name, and Chris. They are from Ireland. They are traditional Irish players. She plays harp and is, you know, just a phenomenal. They're both, the two of them have been working together. They're married. They've been working together for, you know, I don't know, 30 years. Wow. And their set is just beautiful, and it's got that very traditional Irish feel to it. So
2: they travel with a set?
1: They bring their own. Yeah, they bring their music. They play like very traditional.
2: Oh, okay.
1: Yes.
2: Like the music is the set.
1: Yes, okay. They play very traditional music from the homeland, the Irish homeland.
2: And I love that
1: and
2: music.
1: So they've got all the stories that go behind all of the songs, and I think she sings in Irish.
2: Gaelic?
1: It's remarkable. It's really beautiful, and they're great. So those are the two off the top of my head. You know, I used to know, I have to say, Nadine, I used to know everything that was going on at Naba all of the time, but it is growing so much, and it's even hard for me to keep up with what is happening in the space. It's like, you know, riding a horse that is just, you know, I'm definitely pulling on the reins a lot, tightening up the reins a lot to try.
2: Very good. On the website, people can actually see the schedule, right?
1: Yeah, that's www.nambaarts.com. I think you can just do nambaarts.com and we'll come up. There's two A's in the middle of that and an S on the end, Namba Arts. Yes, it's mostly a ticketing, you know, it comes up on the ticketing page. So if you just scroll to the bottom, you'll get quite a bit of information. But there's a lot of information on that website if you look around.
2: Yes, yes, there is. And now it's time for the Community Chess segment. I like to highlight community resources. Okay, so we have your web address. How can we find you on social media?
1: We have our Facebook page, which I believe is just Namba Arts.
2: Just
1: Namba Arts,
2: search.
1: Yep.
2: Mm-hmm.
1: And also we've got Facebook and Instagram.
2: Okay. So very good. And then on your website, it says, with support from the Namba family, the City of Ventura, Ventura County Behavioral Health, and our Nambahood members, we ensure arts programming reaches underserved communities. I want to know about this Nambahood membership.
1: So this is great. So this is something that is developing.
2: Okay.
1: Anyone can join the Nambahood, $10 a month. And it just helps to support, mostly that supports our teachers. So our teachers, we have a little below market rental for our teachers, our local teachers. And the reason for that is it gives our teachers the ability to charge less for their classes. Not all students can afford studio classes. They're very expensive. So Namba is creating a space for parents to have their kids in classes for dance, theater, and music.
2: Great.
1: And we do that through a rental program, and the Nambahood helps to support that.
2: Excellent.
1: Program.
2: I love that so much. Do you have a wide membership?
1: We're working. It's growing.
2: Okay.
1: We're working on that, and it's easy to sign up. You can do that at nambaarts.com, and you go under our donation page, and we have a way to do that through GiveButter there.
2: Uh-huh. Okay.
1: I also wanted to do a quick thank you to James and Michelle Parcher for their support of the Splash Festival this year.
2: Okay.
1: They are partners with us in delivering that programming.
2: Okay. Were they part of your group of 20 that went to?
1: They were, in fact, yes.
2: Fun. Okay. I really like this partnership with Ventura County Behavioral Health. Do you do other things with them?
1: So we loved the partnership that we had with Ventura County Behavioral Health. That was a limited program.
2: Oh, okay.
1: For 3 years.
2: Okay.
1: It is what helped us to grow, particularly the Splash Festival, and also to bring more artists from Hollywood Fringe that had shows that related to mental health awareness. The funding for that came through the Mental Health Services Act, which ended. This is the funding that funded Vibewell as well, which they did the Moon Ditch and a bunch of other beautiful projects, some great projects out in Simi Valley. So all county projects. It's a big loss of funding for the arts. So we're navigating that right now.
2: Okay.
1: And it was not unexpected. I think that this is a smart way for the county to let's try this program for 3 years. Let's get the data. Let's see what the data says. And then let's go back and say, look, this worked or this didn't work. And that's the way it should be. I can tell you, we took a lot of surveys. I did not get one survey that said, oh, I think this is a bad spend.
2: Right,
1: every survey was like, we should support this.
2: Right.
1: So they'll have a lot of data.
2: Yes. Well, sometimes you can have positive data, but you just don't have the funding, and it goes in cycles.
1: Right. Well, exactly. And right. I think that that's what this will do. I commend the county so much for taking that on and for doing that work, because it was very important work and it was very valuable.
2: Very good. How about your partnership with the City of Ventura?
1: The City of Ventura is great, too. They too, have helped us a lot with the Splash Festival. Just their focus is bringing historic and culturally diverse programming up.
2: Okay.
1: So that's kind of what we've looked for down there, those three things, history, culture, and mental health. Yes, and they're still, that's all competitive grant writing. So, yeah.
2: I bet, is that like another big part of your job?
1: That's a big part of my job, yes.
2: Very good. Are there any other partnerships or any other things you want to talk about?
1: Love to just a shout out to Caps Media. They do a great job promoting local. I want to thank the Oster family. They do a lot of philanthropic work throughout the county, and they've been a great supporter of us, so I want to thank them as well. And, of course, Laura Campbell for continuing with her support as well. So.
2: Does she live locally?
1: She's in Malibu.
2: Oh,
1: parts in the county. Yeah, I think she's in the county. Yeah,
2: very good. Yeah. All right, tomorrow I want to ask you about Main Street Moves. Has it been a good move for you for Namba?
1: You're talking about it being closed, remaining closed.
2: Yes.
1: So, I think there's a lot of controversy on it. I don't have a position one way or the other necessarily about it. I do think that the city could do a better job of making it look good down there. And I do think that the pedestrians need to be controlled in order for the cars to be able to go through easily.
2: The cross traffic. Yes.
1: Correct. So I think there should be pedestrian control, and I think that it could look a little nicer. I think the idea of having it closed is great. Either way, I'm good with it.
2: Okay.
1: I would just love to see it.
2: That's coming. It's coming.
1: Yeah.
2: I know they have a big plan, and it just seems to be quite the...
1: Everything takes time.
2: Yes.
1: And this has been, since COVID. So it feels like more progress should be happening. But I understand these things take time.
2: Yes.
1: So...
2: Okay. Sorry for putting you on the spot there.
1: Yeah, no, it's okay. Every business has challenges with it and an opinion about it. And like I said, I'm more concerned about the, downtown when I was a kid was dark, and there were trees that spit on you when you walked by, and birds that, you know, took their business out on you when you were walking down Main Street. And I'm glad that that doesn't happen anymore, you know.
2: Good,
1: but
2: right.
1: So, I mean, everything evolves, and it just, there's periods, right?
2: Yeah.
1: So.
2: Yep. All right. Well, I'm going to leave you with the final word.
1: I want to thank everyone who supports us, talks about us, enjoys us, and understands the value of the arts. I should say, understands the value of performance.
2: Oh, okay. Very good. Yay. Well, I'm going to leave it there. Well, that's all we have time for. I want to thank Tamara Varney, the Executive Director of Namba Arts, for joining me today.
1: Thank you for having me.
2: Just to recap, I borrowed from their website. The Playwrights Splash Festival happens September 19th through October 24th and brings together playwrights, performers, and audiences from across the region for an exciting series of original works and attracts hundreds of arts patrons, community leaders, and visitors to historic downtown Ventura. The Splash Festival kicks off with Anxiety, the musical, September 19th. Hollywood Chola, September 20th. Dead Man, September 26th. Day After Day, October 3rd. In Search of Black People, October 4th. There's Something Seriously Wrong with Cyrus, October 10th. Body as an Archive, October 16th. And finally, I Suck, a Vampire Comedy, October 24th. More information can be found on their website, nambaarts.com. Namba gets my vote as a local treasure because it's a space where community gets together. They actually have such a range of experiences to pick from. The space is intimate without feeling small. I've attended a friend's daughter's film premiere there. I've enjoyed seeing locals debut their albums there. I've created holiday traditions there, and I've seen amazing regional and international performers there. And they've made it super accessible to see these kinds of events. It's really more than a performance space. It's definitely a place of community. I look forward to seeing what will come next. Thanks for listening. 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

0: TUC Radio, Time of Useful Consciousness. The Life and Times of Utah Phillips, How I Became an Activist. This is the second half of a one-hour talk by the great storyteller, folk musician, organizer, and activist, Utah Phillips. You heard in part one the story of his childhood and his time in Korea. When he returned from the war, he made friends with Eamon Hennessy at the Joe Hill House for Transients and Migrants, and he became a pacifist and began to use music as a political weapon. In the early 1960s, still in Salt Lake City, Phillips was involved with Fair Play for Cuba, and he joined the Venceremos Brigades. He also started an organization called the Poor People's Party. This is a celebration of the life of Utah Phillips, who died on May 23, 2008, in his home in Nevada City, California. 4 years earlier, he had spoken in Berkeley, California, about the events that shaped his life. You will be able to see why he is now remembered with such admiration and love. Here is Utah Phillips.
1: The Poor People's Party was grounded entirely in the needs of children. Everything we wrote, everything we spoke about, was grounded entirely in the needs of the children who are in that area, in that part of town, feeling that if we could address those successfully, all the other needs would take care of themselves. See, that's really worth thinking about. Really worth thinking about. Besides, which is hard to argue with. The most successful thing I was involved in then was organizing a tenant union, going as Coca-Cola. There were laws that said that the sleeping rooms had to have a certain temperature in them, but they weren't being enforced, and people were freezing in those rooms. So I went and got the Coca-Cola and said, I can get your advertising thermometers, you know, with the name on it, into 300 rooms. And they said, cool. And they gave me this huge box of thermometers. And I passed them out, gave them out to all these people along with in the tenements, along with a little notebook and a pencil. Said, four times a day, you write down the temperature in your sleeping room. And then everybody, all 300, took their notebooks at the same time down to the Planning Commission, see, and made them enforce the law. Right? And it worked. And the good thing that came out of that, see, was that once we got that, once we showed, demonstrated the power of that solidarity, all right, then it was time to sit down and do the hard work of creating a tenant union manual. And the tenant union manual not only had landlord responsibilities that everybody's clear about, but tenant responsibilities, not to mess with the electrical, how to treat the plumbing. And so the landlords fell in with us because they saw what we were trying to do. Civil rights movement, I was up to my eyeballs in that, trying to get an open housing law in Utah. It's another thing you had to get the cooperation from the church for, because African Americans weren't permitted to join the priesthood in the Mormon church until there was a revelation. We legislate in Utah by direct revelation. And it's on its way to Washington. You watch out. But then I was a delegate to the first Black Panther Party conference against war and fascism in San Francisco, and a delegate to the first student poverty conference in Denver, driven over there by Dwayne Price, who, from the Communist Party of Utah, turned out to have been an FBI informer for at least 20 years. That was a thrill. Then some people came to me from the university in 1967 and said, we want to start Peace and Freedom and get on the ballot in 1968 in Utah and have a peace candidate for president and for the U.S. Senate. Would you be willing to merge the Poor People's Party with Peace and Freedom? Out there, they're mainly faculty people at the university. I said, fine, let's do that. So I went back to the convention in Ann Arbor, and then when I came back to the Unitarian Church, we had our state convention and got nominated for the United States Senate. And we petitioned, we got on the ballot. Eldridge Cleaver was our presidential candidate in that year. And Eldridge Cleaver and the great Corky Gonzalez was the vice presidential candidate. Rudolph, the Crusade for Justice in Denver. I took a leave of absence from state service. I was a mole in the basement of the state capitol, shuffling documents, you know, 75,000 feet of public records. It was just a grunt, dumb job. I took a leave of absence from state service, ran a full campaign, all 27 counties, wound up taking 6,000 votes in Utah in 1968, the effect of which was to lose my job. My job vanished. We messed up the Democratic Party ferociously, and we had a Democratic governor, Governor Rampton. So wherever I went to get a job, I couldn't get it. It was a total blacklist. Somebody had always called ahead. Even the loading docks down at Garrett Trucking, I couldn't get a job. I hung on as long as I could, living on a cot in the back of the warehouse. That was hard because everybody that had gotten me into that went back to work up at the university. See, and I was way out on a limb trying to keep this little draft resistance office going. By then it was deserters we were trying to get to Canada and not draft dodgers anymore. I made a little bit of money working for the Migrant Council. We were working on organizing in camp councils that were mobile with the migrant stream. Those were doing sugar beets, working up through Idaho, apples and hops in Washington State. These councils that would be mobile with the stream instead of dependent on support groups in the towns as they went by. That was an important time for me working with the Migrant Council, because I learned from the organizers there that A, you don't call yourself an organizer. It's an older style, you know. I see people now who come to town advertising that they're organizers. Well, no, it's a ticket to jail in the situation we were in. I learned from them you can't organize and lead at the same time. That the organizer's job is to identify the informal leaders in a community and then train them, you see, and then they become the people who shape what's going to happen. I remember when the first time the camp councils really had their first big meeting, and the chief organizer, Thomas Honis, said, "Let's go to this meeting, I want to show you something." So we went to the meeting, and just as the meeting was about to start, somebody stood up and said, "Why are you there? You gringos, why are you here? You don't belong here." And we were told to leave, and we did. And I said to Tom on the way out, I said, "Tom, how do you feel about that?" He said, "I feel just great." See, what I learned from him is that if you're going to organize, you've got to be so strong in your ego that you can afford to submerge it into the egos of the people around you without experiencing any loss. See, that's terribly important to learn. Well, it organized a cooperative for a laundromat over in West Ogden. They'd torn down the bridge over the railroad tracks, and mainly a barrio couldn't get into town to a laundromat. So got a garage, some old surplus washing machines, and got that was another successful thing that we got together. I began also to be dimly aware of a real problem that I found when I left Utah to be chronic, and that was I had seen what happened to Pepe Jimenez and the Young Lords in Chicago. I'd seen what was happening to the Black Panthers. And I became aware of the fact that what the feds were doing, what they were doing, was letting organizations develop charismatic leadership, cultivating charismatic leadership, and then ripping it off, see, and turning an organization into a defense committee so that all of its money and effort was going into legal fees going into the defense committee instead of going into the job, keeping the presses rolling or keeping, you know, the organizing going. I became persuaded that one of the great problems that we have in our movements is the development of charismatic leadership that plays everything so close to its chest. I remember old Jack Miller, who was on the Verona there in 1916, and he told me this story, bringing strike relief to Everett, Washington, and when they sailed into the harbor, Sheriff McRae deputized every drunk in town and given a rifle, and they ringed the docks. And when they lowered the gangplank, Sheriff McRae walked to the end of it and said, "Who are your organizers? Who are your leaders here?" And with one voice, they shouted back, "We are all leaders here." See, that's what I mean. That's what I mean. Everybody's got to know how to do everybody else's job. See, no ego, no ego. Pull it out of there. Well, I will dance along here real quick. I ran out of moves in Utah. The Utah Migrant Council collapsed because we had some MIO, Mexican-American Youth Organization from Los Colonias del Valle in South Texas, real militant young guys. They thought the best way to bring migrant housing in Davis County up to code was to burn down the old housing so that they could really supervise the building of the new housing. Well, the governor wasn't going to go for this because he had to sign the biennial appropriation. He said, I won't do that until the organizers leave the state.

that thing. I called it Hitler's Revenge, that thing. And I took off across the belly of the continent with $75 in my pocket and no future that I could detect, just a head full of words and songs and stories. I didn't know that I sang folk music. I had to be told that. See, I was an unemployed organizer. So I headed west, I headed east, and I fetched up in Saratoga Springs, New York, at Cafe Lena. I'd been told that was ground zero for organized folk music. And it was there that I discovered this enormous folk music family all over the country. People working for $25 a night, living cheap, driving old cars, sleeping on couches, singing this wonderful people's music, not singer-songwriters, not people interested in making records, not people interested in having a manager or making it in the industry, but just a love of our own people's music and willing to live cheap in order to be able to go places and sing it for people all over across the country, back and forth. And they took me in, and they embraced what I did. I organized the first cooperative of traveling folk singers and storytellers, Wildflowers, in Saratoga Springs, New York. The second generation of that organized in Minnesota called Hey Rube, where we began to think about health insurance, which nobody had, began to think about paying into a pension system. And the third generation of that, finally, through New Deal, John McCutcheon, Charlie King, a whole bunch of us started Traveling Musicians Local 1000, American Federation of Labor, and now it's the fastest growing local that the AFM has ever had, you see. So it took a while, but 30 years, but we won. We finally got it. Along the way, though, I wound up working with wonderful, wonderful people, my elders, Sarah Ogan Gunning, Aunt Molly Jackson's sister, Nimrod Workman, George Tucker, the great coal mine organizer, Nick Wobblies, Herb Edwards from the Spokane Free Speech Fighter 1910, Melman, San Francisco Phil Melman, Tom Scribner, who organized in the logging from 1916 till 1955, Hanson on the docks down there in Houston, Jack Miller I just talked about, Rosario, the last living survivor of the Lawrence Textile Strike of 1912. I sat with these people, Minnie Corder, who told me about the triangle shirtwaist. I sat with these people, I sang with them, I talked with them. They gave me that long memory. They gave me their lives, their stories. They led extraordinary lives that can never be lived again. But in the living of them, created a history that is more powerful, more beautiful, more passionate, and more useful than the best history book I ever read. And those stories are mine now. I said to Joanna some time ago, I said, Joanna, you know, all my elders are dead. She said, guess why? Well, I'll be entering the 50th of this month, I'll be entering my 70th year. And at that point, at some point, you decide what you authentically inherit in this world. And that's what you put in the world. And I know what my inheritance is. And that's what I try to put in the world. Miles Horton came in there too. You know Highlander School? Miles was the greatest of the teachers. That wonderful Highlander School for organizers down there. The idea, Miles' idea, that if you take people from a community experiencing the same problem and put them in a room, just provide food, provide information, provide experts if they need them, you know, and they come in and they send them away. But if they will sit there in that circle and share the substance of their lives, eventually they will arrive at a solution to their problem. And it works. It's been working year after year after year. Now, there was an organizer, Miles Horton, passed away long ago. Now, Miles Horton, do I have time for a Miles Horton story or two? Well, let's see. He was hired as a coal mine organizer in a little town in Kentucky. Well, the minister was afraid that Miles was going to be killed, so because their thugs were in town. So he gave him a horse pistol. The pistol was broken, it didn't have any ammunition, and he didn't know how to use it anyway. Well, he was looking out the window of his little room there on the second floor, and this big, long, black car pulled up, and a bunch of heavy guys got out with bulges in their pockets, and he knew that he had had it. He opened the window, dangled that pistol out the window, and said, "Hey, you fellas down there." "Yeah, what?" "Let me tell you something." "You can't tell us nothing, Horton." "Oh, yeah, I can. I got to." "What?" "You got to get, you're not organized. You got to get organized."

0: What do you mean, Horton? Get organized. Well, look, you're going to come up here and kill me. But I've got this. I'm going to kill the first one to come in the door, and I'm going to kill the second one. Third one is going to kill me. Thing is, you got to decide who's going to come in the door first. You got to get organized. So they talked about it for a while, got in the car, and drove away. Horton said he was invited to a little town in the South to give a talk on leadership. He had lost a piece of paper with the place where he was supposed to speak on it. So he decided to walk around town. Town wasn't that big. And he walked around until he found a bunch of people that were going toward this hall. And so he followed them into the hall. And sure enough, there was his name on a reader board. And they all sat down. And he sat down in the back. As soon as they were all sat down, he walked down the aisle up to the podium, stood up in front of that audience and said, "Leadership is finding a bunch of people who look like they know where they're going and following them, and as soon as they've sat down, stand up and talk to them about leadership." Miles was a piece of work. Well, and then, of course, Judy Berry, who affirmed my own sense of nonviolence. Judy understood, and we talked about this. We talked about this in the car the day before. I drove with her down from Willits to that meeting in Berkeley the day before the car blew up. The notion that the man can escalate from a cop on the beat with a handgun all the way up to a hydrogen bomb and everything in between. And he always says, "Come up that road. Come up that road." He wants you to come up that road so he can kill you. Right? Oh, you don't take that road because he owns it. You take a road he doesn't know anything about. You take the road of peace. You say, "Come up that road, come up that road," all right? As I'm saying is that nonviolence is not a tactic. It is a practical necessity. All right. Let me sort it. This has been quite a ramble here. I've never put this all together like this in my wildest dreams. Let me just wrap this up, okay? What needs to happen? What needs to happen? Labor needs to internationalize. The boss has no use for nationalism except to keep workers fighting against each other, to convince American auto workers that Japanese auto workers are their enemies. No, there needs to be one international auto workers industrial union. Same on the airline, same in every industry. We've got to stop thinking in terms of nationalism. We've got to stop thinking in those terms. The boss has no use for it. All the boss has needs from the government, all the boss needs from the government is deregulation, privatization of what we already own together, tax relief, and an army supported at public expense to protect his interests globally. And that's all. And now, not only succeeded in getting that, but succeeded in corporatizing the executive branch of the government, you see. Labor has to internationalize. Capitalism has internationalized. Labor has to internationalize. Big Bill Haywood said in 1905 at the founding convention of the industrial workers of the world, "World labor needs a world union." We couldn't do it then. It took months just to get to Australia, and we still had branches there. But now we have all these tools of instant communication. The tools are in our hands to begin to build that kind of international solidarity. It's time for the labor movement to move. Another big part of that is, now my mother's CIO. That was when the progressive movement came together, when everybody put their differences on the shelves. And this progressive movement in the heart of the Depression, and what came out of that? Solidarity, Social Security, workmen's compensation, minimum wage. You know, we had the power. The power was there, you see. The boss recognized, said, you know, you have power. You know how to use it. So we'll give you access to our process. Form your political action committees. Elect your congressmen and senators, send them to Washington, and they will achieve legislatively what you would normally achieve over a bargaining table. And we fell for it. Carrot on a stick. Led our best organizing right off the shop floor, right out the door. And did it work? No, it didn't work. So we got to understand, as they have in Canada, Hargrove, Buzz Hargrove, and the Canadian Auto Workers Union. I'm a member of that. They're building the one big union, but they've turned their back on the New Democratic Party, the NDP in Canada. They said that hasn't worked. It's back to the bargaining table. It's back to organizing at the point of production. Like old Vincent St. John said in 1921, GST, Joint Secretary Treasurer of the IWW, said, your political power is in direct proportion to your economic power. If you have no economic power, you have no political power. So where do you organize? You organize where that economic power is, you see. And then maybe that ballot box can become a reality. These young people that I talk to have got to understand. These old-timers I worked with when they immigrated from Scandinavia, when they came over, they were thrilled by the tools of democracy. They'd never had them. They came from oligarchies, from feudal Europe. They fell in love with the tools of democracy. But they saw when they took it into the workplace, those same tools that they called up the National Guard and shot them down, that the boss wasn't sincere about democracy. The boss didn't want to have anything to do about democracy. The young people got to understand, knowing that, and knowing that history, that the most important vote they will ever take is the vote to bring the union into their workplace. Because that's when the real change is going to happen. We have to rebuild the progressive movement, rebuild the whole progressive movement. And the model is there, and even some of the people are there who knew how to do that, you know. They're among our elders, among our true elders. A progressive movement with every force inside, every progressive force acting and moving together, putting our differences on the shelf to avoid becoming a corporate fascist state. You know, we're in the Weimar right now. You understand what I mean? We're in the Weimar right now. We have to rebuild the progressive movement. And none of this, oh, that's not our issue. None of that. None of this. Well, that action is not radical enough. None of this, oh, that action is too radical. No. There needs to be something for every level of commitment in this progressive movement. None of it denigrating any other part of it. We have to understand that direct action and political action are two hands of the same body and have to stop fighting against each other, but work together, come together. No activists left behind. And the other thing is we have to re-examine the tactics of peace, the tactics of the peace movement. We came out of a civil rights movement. The civil rights movement was mandatorily nonviolent in the South, and of course that the people who lived and worked there knew what the rules had to be. The tactics of the vigil, of the mass demonstration, of the teach-in, you see. After SNCC went militant and read its white support out after the failure of the civil rights movement, ostensibly, these young, highly motivated political people came into the nascent peace movement, the anti-war movement against Vietnam, and they brought those tactics with them, never bothering to stop to see, are those efficacious in this situation? We have been using the same tactics all the way down to this war here. These tactics are totally predictable, aren't they? Even civil disobedience is becoming kind of a revolving door. The time has long since passed to start the real serious talk of reevaluating our tactics and escalating those tactics and deciding how to where those tactics need to escalate to. See, we got to really get some serious about dealing with the failure of our tactics, the failure of the tactics that we've inherited from movements for which they may have been appropriate, but are they appropriate for the movement that we're in now? And I guess I went through a couple of families. I left kids along the way that I've had to painfully reestablish my contact with, and I'm very proud of them, you know. Been a lot of pain, not just to me, but in the people around me in these movements. This movement, this reborn progressive movement that is going to transform the world and our lives must simply be kinder and more gentle. We must be more careful and caring of each other. I think of Bertolt Brecht. in East Germany, so disillusioned with the cruelty of this regime that was trying to be humane in principle, and so cruel. Bertolt Brecht wrote, "Even though anger against injustice makes the brow grow stern, even though hatred of squalor makes the voice grow harsh, alas, we who wish to lay the foundations of kindness could not ourselves be kind." All right, let's be kinder and easier and more compassionate with each other. And I will persist and I will endure. And I will always be true to you.
1: You heard the voice of the great storyteller, folk musician, organizer, and activist, Utah Phillips. This is the end of an hour-long talk recorded in the Unitarian Fellowship Hall in Berkeley, California, in May of 2004. Utah Phillips died on May 23, 2008, in his home in Nevada City, California. 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
3: 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On to the show! But first, I wanted to share some mountain quail calls I recorded up at Rose Valley in Ojai. I hope you're able to take some time to appreciate nature today.

0: Hello, welcome to Earth on Fire. This is your host, Dom Matterall. Today we will have Nazmi Kutami, who's been working for many years in the food industry in and around Los Angeles. Nazmi will be talking about his love for nature, cooking, and his experiences growing up in Palestine. Hi, welcome to the show.
1: Thank you very much.
0: What do you do in life and for work?
1: Well, at work, I worked for the food industry for about 40 years. I was part of a company that managed restaurants in the Los Angeles area and in Santa Monica also. It was 401 Santa Monica Boulevard. And one restaurant was on San Vicente Boulevard. At the end, I ended up in that place for most of my career. Till I retired, it's a great area, great people. I really enjoyed it.
0: And what do you do in your retirement? What do you do in life?
1: Oh, I take I still take grandkids to school. Georgie, she is a junior at Oak Park High School. And I also enjoy just going around and watching nature. I go to the park. I take my walks every day. And I meet people at the regular coffee shops like Stonehouse and Starbucks and talk to people about the neighborhood and about things that interest the people. And I really enjoy it.
0: Do you have any new hobbies?
1: Well, I developed after the pandemic, I developed the love for the going to the gym. I go to the LA Fitness 4 to 5 times a week. I spend a couple of hours a day over there. And I do the exercise. And also, you meet people and you talk to them. And you get to know people and they get to know you and they will talk to you all the time. So it's an exercise and a social part, which is fantastic. I think people should do that more often.
0: And I ask everyone who comes on the program, how do you find an accurate article? And where would you recommend people look for information?
1: Yes, it's very, very important to find the real articles. There is so much stuff on the internet that people don't realize it's just by one person or by one that. For example, to be honest with you, if I want to check something about medicine, I would check, for example, Cleveland Clinic, or I would check UCLA or Stanford University. And if I want my favorite research I do is I'm interested in astronomy, so I would check NASA. It's amazing what NASA offers, which most of the people don't even know that. NASA is not just space. They are into oceans. Anything that affects us on this Earth is run by NASA, and they do research on that. So all you have to do is just enter NASA and the subject that you want to read about, and it's right there for you, and you know that the source is accurate. And like I said, they are into everything. They're into oceans, they're into air quality, they are into forest, they're into glaciers, anything you could think of, NASA is involved with.
0: I love that.
1: Yeah, it's true. I mean, NASA is an incredible source of they are into everything. Anything you want, they will answer it for you.
0: 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This is your host, Dom Matterall, interviewing Nazmi Kutami about food, culture, and his experiences growing up in Palestine. To start out, how did you learn how to cook?
1: Well, you always watch your mother and see what she does. And back in Palestine, people used to shop daily, not weekly. When I grew up, we didn't have a refrigerator, we didn't have a stove, we didn't have the basic things. So my mother would go to the market every day and buy the stuff that we need for that day, and then you cook it so you have the fresh meal. So the only thing that sticks into my mind is the freshness of the stuff. It has to be fresh. So in the beginning, I don't know why people would use a freezer. What do you need to freeze things for? You just cook them and for that day and then the next day. But of course, today with the society involvement and people are working and traveling for work, they buy a lot of stuff. But I still don't buy a lot of stuff. I like to buy my stuff fresh, yeah, and cook for 1 or 2 days and then use it. Especially bread. The bread is just, it is so good when it's fresh. You pick it up from the bakery and it's fresh. It's not something that you freeze.
0: So you worked at restaurants. What kind of restaurants did you work at?
1: It was a neighborhood restaurant. It's called Early World in Brentwood or in San Vicente Boulevard. But when I say a neighborhood, 80% of the people are regulars. They come every day. And very few people that they come once in a while if somebody passing by the neighborhood or not. And when you are a neighborhood, a diner or no neighborhood coffee shop, you have to be good because people come there all the time. So they expect good quality. They expect friendliness. And you have to be generous with the portions also. So and the quality of food that you buy, it means a lot because you could taste it if you're using a fresh food. And then it is funny. You get to know the people, and then they start bringing their kids. And the kids, they were kids. And then after that, they start going to school, and they go to high school, and they finish college, especially if you stay in the same place like I did 35 years. So you see the second generation, and the second generation is getting bigger, and they're finishing high school and going to college. It was a fantastic experience. I made a lot of friends.
0: And what kind of dishes did you make?
1: Yes. Well, we had, it for breakfast, we had omelets, we had pancakes, we have waffles. We had, for lunch, we had the sandwiches, like turkey sandwiches. We used to cook our own turkey, our own roast beef. Everything, we make all our salad dressings. Everything was homemade. So, and they have, and you know, they're very, very good dishes. And with every dish, we try to serve fresh vegetables. So at least the people have a choice of the fresh vegetables. And we also, we help a lot by substitution because some places say no substitution. No, no, no, we have that. If they don't want vegetables, they want a fruit, we'll give it to them. If they don't want this, you know, it's tailor-made to the customer taste.
0: And what's the connection between cooking and environmentalism?
1: Oh, yes, that has a lot to do with cooking and in the environment. You really have to believe in sustainability. Unfortunately, some of the people don't know enough about it, but it is very, very important. Like, not to waste a lot. You buy products for a week in the restaurant, and then you buy again, so you don't have any spoilage. Because if you have a lot of spoilage, you end up throwing it, and it becomes... you know, it's the nature has to get rid of it. But if you buy enough stuff to cook, you don't. Our waste used to be almost zero, almost, you know, because I was buying everything, so I concentrated on the stuff that we buy, and you have to worry, you have to care about the environment. To care about the environment is not to do a lot of waste, and to buy good stuff. So people will have a good experience.
0: And I know that, you have a garden at home?
1: Yes.
0: How did you learn how to garden?
1: Oh, it's the same thing. In the old days, you know, my mother, we grew everything. You know, you have parsley, you have mint, and in certain, you have the tomatoes, and also you make string beans, and whatever you could grow in your garden, you grow it. And whatever you can, then you buy it from the market, even though they bring everything fresh. It's gardening is a very, very good hobby. Just start with, if you want to learn, start with some basic things. Mint grows really fast. All you have to do is get some good soil from, and just put it in and put with the thing that you need and water it, and you will learn slowly. It's like anything else. You're not going to learn everything in one day, but you start. But it's very, very good. I enjoy doing that, and it's like therapy. You know, gardening is like therapy. You know, you get into it, and you get to touch the sand, and, you know, and you plant a lemon tree, and every year you get your lemons. Over there, just looking at the lemons, and it's a big difference between the one you make and the one fresh right in the garden when you just pick it up and squeeze it.
0: I love that. And how did you decide what to plant in your garden?
1: Oh, yes. Well, we have a lot of, we live in Agoura Hills, and behind the bus there are no homes, so we have a lot of squirrels. So I'm limited to what I grow because the squirrels come from everywhere and pick up things. So, like, I have two pomegranate trees, two lemon trees. I plant some parsley, mint, some sage, and others. And I always have to be careful and watch them all the time, you know, because the squirrels, I don't mind them eating some, but I don't want them to eat the whole thing. So it's what goes in the area, you know. If it works, it's fine. If it's not, then try something else.
0: And what is the importance of spending time outside?
1: Oh, wow. The biggest advantage of spending time outside is in the summer you get vitamin D from the sun. I mean, there's nothing better than being in the sun, especially if it's not a hot day. Or, you know, if it's a hot day, you put a hat on. And it's you feel part of nature when you're outside. You never have that feeling when you're inside, you know. So working outside, you know, cleaning things, working in the yard, trimming the trees, it makes you feel good, you know.
0: And what kind of activism have you done in your life?
1: You know, people love to get together around food. So, you know, so you do cooking, and then you have few friends, or you have a lot of friends around, or groups, and then they start speaking and exchanging ideas. And then you got to learn from them. I myself believe that we're all humans, and we should be very respectful to each other, and should have the same accept them. Acceptance is very, very important. You have to accept them. So by exchanging things, exchanging information, you benefit out of it. And I also, a lot of people talk about certain countries that they don't have the means, they don't have the funding to do certain things. It's you know, I am, as a Palestinian, believe that freedom is very important for everyone. So freedom is very important. So everybody should be free. There should be no imperialism. There should be no occupying other countries. You know, there should be no killing of that. And people have the right to live peacefully.
0: Absolutely.
1: Yeah.
0: What indigenous modes and models of learning do you use in your interactions with the natural world?
1: Well, you know, the indigenous people, normally they work with the environment, they work with the land, they work with the mountains, and if we could learn from that, it's very, very important. You just don't destroy. If you take a house and you're going to build it, think about the environment when you build the house. You don't go and build such a fancy place on a mountain. It has to work, it has to develop with the mountain, you know, or like building a glass house on the beach. Or it's very, very important to work with the surrounding environment. I read an article once from Johns Hopkins magazine. He said, the biggest problem we have with the building things on the oceans and the sea, that people are challenging nature. They are not working with nature. You know, it's like when you have the hurricanes or when you have the tsunamis. If you are too close in the beach, you're going to get a lot of damage. That's why you're supposed to respect nature and work with it. And the indigenous people did that very, very well. They knew that. They knew how to live with nature. That's the biggest thing.
0: Absolutely. Thank you.
1: Like Johns Hopkins, we go and challenge nature instead of working with nature.
0: We got to keep working.
1: Yeah, we have to.
0: We have to. We have to listen or else it'll come for us.
1: Yeah, exactly. And that's why most of the tsunami, they go, you know, build, you know, half a mile from the beach, by the way, water should be for everybody. Nobody should have a beachfront and say, this is mine.
0: And to close out this first section, what's your favorite way to appreciate nature?
1: My favorite way to appreciate nature is to take a walk and smell the fresh air, or if I'm walking on the sea, just take a walk. And without using these earbuds that everybody has, every time you go somewhere, you see, how can you enjoy the environment when you're, you know, when you're listening to something else? Just if you're taking a walk, look at the buildings, look at the trees, look at the ocean, look at all the interesting things. It's so, you know, when I take a walk in the park, I look at every tree. I appreciate every tree. I look at the leaves. I look at, it's fantastic if you could develop that. In the morning, my favorite thing is watching the sunrise. This is my favorite, watching the sun. And also the sunset, also, it's beautiful. How many people these days, because, oh, I want to go and watch the sunrise, or I want to watch the sunset. These are free things, and you could watch it, and it will give you pleasure.
0: Beautiful. I love watching the sunset every day.
1: I love that, yeah. Unfortunately, young people don't do it.
0: Yeah. Be present. Be outside.
1: Yeah, be here. I mean, you're walking.
0: We're breathing.
1: Yeah.
0: All right. You are listening to Earth on Fire. This is your host, Dom Matterall. Today we are interviewing Nazmi Quintami about food, culture, and his experiences growing up in Palestine. We are moving into the vibe check. Do you have an organization that you'd like to amplify and give a little shout out to?
1: Well, the UN children organization are a very, very, very good place to start, and where people will help children all over the world. This is my favorite, you know, and they do a lot of good work in all countries of the world.
0: And what's one piece of advice you'd give to someone trying to get involved in conservation or environmental work?
1: Start with the basic things. Just start. The main thing is to start. You know, you can't get big in the beginning, but start. Do your part. Advise. You know, go and see things. You know, visit organizations that they do this type of conservation. And that's the only way to learn, you know, by doing that.
0: Absolutely. And the last question before we head into the conservation corner. What gives you hope in the face of climate change?
1: Oh, climate change is part of every human being, and we should always take care of that and watch it. It's part of us. This is the world that we live in. I'll tell you one thing. I was watching an astronaut after being 6 months in space. When he came down, he said, the first thing I said, oh, my God, this Earth belongs to everybody, because when you are in space, you don't see here and you don't see, you see one environment, one ocean, and this belongs to everybody. It doesn't even, because, and he said the best thing when he came to the Earth, he respected Earth more and more.
0: 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This is your host, Dom Matterall. We are going to move into our conservation corner. And just a trigger warning for today, we will be talking about Nazmi's experiences growing up in Palestine. At the time of recording this episode in November of 2024, the genocide in Gaza has impacted housing and food security for millions of Palestinian people. Since October 7th, 2023, tens of thousands of Palestinian people have been killed by violence sponsored by U.S. tax dollars. This was not the start of the conflict. In 1948, the Nakba, also known as the catastrophe, happened. This signified a time of ethnic cleansing of the Palestinian people, through their violent displacement and dispossession of land, property, and belongings. During this time, 15,000 people were martyred, and over 750,000 people were forced to leave their homes. Most have not been allowed to return. There are resources and educational materials available on the Palestinian Youth Movement's website. Would you be willing to share any stories about growing up in Palestine?
1: Yes, absolutely. Well, in 1948, when my family was forced to leave, they thought they would be, I was one and a half years old, and my mother used to tell me the stories that she thought, she did not take anything with her because they thought in 2 weeks, 3 weeks, things were up and they go back. And we still are refugees. We went to, I came from a small suburb, it's called Rantia. It's about 15 minutes from Al-Lid. Before 48, the airport used to be called Al-Lid Airport instead of Ben-Gurion Airport, Al-Lid. And then after 48, it was called Ben-Gurion Airport. So we live close to that area. And then we have some relatives in Deir Balul. So where do you go? You go to your relatives, about 2-3 hours walking. So they walked to that area because this is part of what they call the West Bank. They walked over there, and we stayed with them. And these are the stories that my mother told me. And then I can't believe that we're still waiting to go back since 1948. And we left with nothing. We didn't have any money. We didn't have no passports. We didn't have any, no belonging whatsoever, because everybody thought it'll go back. It'll go back again. Well, I'll tell you what my mother said. Why we left? She said they were working in the, that area was known, Rantia was known for having a lot of orange groves, oranges, lemons, grapefruit, and they have the groves over there, and people will go during the day and take care of it. So my mother said there was two jeeps came in with a loudspeaker. Of course, we were under the British mandate, but this is when the Israeli gangs start going around and terrorizing people. And so they came in with a loudspeaker, and they said, okay, everybody in the town gets outside. But most of the people were working. And who was home? The women and the children and the young people. So I said, okay, everybody will line up here. Men will line on this side. There was a cactus trees over there. Men will go by the cactus trees, and women in this area, and men and older men and children in this area. So a guy all of a sudden came out with a jeep with a machine gun, and he shot the men. So, and then they were there for about 5 minutes, 10, 15 minutes after that, and then they left. So what people did, so they have so much fear. So everybody, they didn't even go home to take their kids. Everybody started leaving from that area where they asking them to stay. Everybody left because they thought they're going to come back and they killed the rest. And those are the Israeli gangs that used to go and terrorize the people. Yeah. So, and that's how we ended up in Deir Balut for about 5 years. And then in Deir Balut, I was there up to the fifth grade over there. And then from there, we went to, and then they start building in refugee camps. So we moved because it's closer to cities where you could find work. So, and we moved to Balata camp. Balata camp was the biggest refugee camp, which is about 2 miles from a city called Nablus, and across the street from Jacob's Well. The Jacob's Well, it's right there at the end of the camp. And the conditions were really bad at the camp. The streets are not paved. There are no big stores, nothing you can buy. It was very, very difficult and start getting better and better. I mean, people start working hard and trying to establish their life because they have to start from zero again, most of these people. But one thing about this community, they really worked together and they loved each other. They all worked as one family, really. They were one family. So when there is something happened, it happened like to all of them. So, and then slowly start, then they built school. It was the school over there up to the, for example, up to the eighth grade. And then a few years later, it was up to, you could finish high school there, but it wasn't until later. Otherwise, you would have to go to Nablus. And there also, there was, it was, the camp was UNRWA, UNRWA, UNRWA. It was run by that. So, and they have also a clinic, a health clinic, but the basic clinic, at least people would go there. If somebody's sick, they'll give you certain pills, and the doctor will see you. And so, but the things start getting better for them because they work very hard and establish themselves. And we were there. Actually, I was there until I came to this country. We were, and my family, most of my family still live in Balata camp. But, and when Israel came in 1967, some people left again and went to Jordan. So it was like another Nakba when Israel came 67. Before that, before 67, it was with Jordan. You know, the, it's called the West Bank of Jordan. But then 67, Israel took over the whole area again. Again, they terrorized the people. Again, they divided the people. And they deprived them from things. And when, and of course, you have no freedom. Anything, any, whenever you want to leave, you have to have a permission from them. When you ever want to come back, you have. Suppose that you left in 1948, people that they left, if they want to come back, they don't let you. It's very, very restrictive things. They want to be sure nobody comes back, you know. And they, because they believe the less people you you have, the better it is for them, certain of people. But by the way, the Jewish community was treated very, very well from the Palestinian before 1948. Anybody that's born before 1948, they were all having Palestinian passports. So the Christian, the Muslim, the Jewish, they were like brothers, they are neighbors, they work together. And it was never, never any movements against the Jews in Palestine. They were treated the best, better than any country in the world. And that's why I'm surprised to see what they are doing to the Palestinians, the one that, but most of these leaders, they are not, take Netanyahu. He was not born there. Netanyahu, he's his father from Ukraine, I believe. Yeah, or Poland, I'm sorry. I think it's Poland. Yeah, he's from Poland. So he's not a Middle Eastern. He doesn't know what it is. He doesn't know that they were living like brothers and sisters and families together. It doesn't make a difference what you are, Jewish or Christian or Muslim, but he's doing what he's doing right now, killing all the children and all the women, and it's awful what he's doing to the people.
0: Thank you for sharing your experiences. I know that it's hard to talk about, and I appreciate.
1: You are welcome. Yes, it's really it gets you kind of emotional, but you know you don't lose hope. As a Palestinians, we don't lose hope, because the land is yours. You're part of the land. And the land is part of you. I mean, where are you going to go? If you lose hope, then the whole thing is gone. So we always, we are very hopeful that things will get better.
0: What was your relationship like to nature in Palestine?
1: Oh, this is really fantastic, because when I was growing up, my favorite part was the summer. When you're off school, and we used to take 3 months off, and you spend your time on the mountains or in the fields, and you get together, you leave home around 8 o'clock in the morning, and you go in the mountains. You know, it just and in the fields, and actually you eat from the fields, and we used to take some water with us and tea, and make tea on the mountain. So we kind of enjoyed the real nature. And we used to, of course, at that time, there is no phones, there is not too many cars, there is not too many things. So the nature was very pure, very pure. And so So, you know, your family would say, oh, yeah, they would see somebody, you say, have you seen Nazmi? Or the other guy, oh, they are, I think they are went to the mountain with the friends. They are all over there, four or five people, and you know, or 10. They are over there. So we used to play all day long. It was fantastic. And they had cornfields in the area. So we used to go on and hide and seek in the cornfields. And it's impossible to find. So it was a lot of fun. It was a lot of fun. So, but we spent the whole summer just playing and going around and at the night time. Oh, by the way, we had no electricity. So at the night time, you play when it's light, when the moon is full moon and there's light. So you play. You play outside the whole time. And when it gets very, very dark, that's the time that, you know, you're supposed to go home. Because there is a... So we... until I left in 1970, there was no electricity in Balatakam. Yeah, no electricity. Of course, you have no electricity, you have no refrigeration, you have... Which is, I thought it was not a good thing. But now I look at it, it's you're closer to nature, because now people, they don't have electricity for 2 days and they will just think they can't do without it.
0: It's true.
1: Yeah, they can't. They think it's like the internet.
0: And how did the environment change in Palestine in your experience growing up?
1: I really think now that when I go and visit, I see they have more cars. Everybody, they have their cell phone. Everybody, they have their internet. Everybody has the electricity. It's just like, and I look at it to my day, I said, wow, I think we were living much better. I know you're not, if you leave your cell phone, you keep looking for it until you won't leave the house without your cell phone. In the old days, there was no cell phone, so you don't have to worry about carrying another device to charge. But it's, I think they are becoming now, they have a lot of the new technology and a lot of cars. But the areas over there, the old cities, are like you take Jerusalem and Ramallah and Nablus and Tulkarem and Hebron and Kalkalia. And the main cities, the streets are small because they were not built for so many people. So unless you're really outside, it's getting congested. But if you're outside, if you build outside the city limit, it's you know, you are in a better situation. But Israel also has certain areas they don't let you build in. The minute you get out of the city limit, you are not, even though it's your own land, they don't let you build. Suppose that there's a lot of olive trees, you know, when you get far from the coast. Now, suppose in your olive groves, you want to build a small house. So when you go to collect the olives, or you want to go there, take care of that, if you stay there, they don't allow you to do that. They are getting very, very strict. I don't understand why. It's your own land. People really have, the only way they could experience is if they go there and see it, what the Palestinians are going through. That's the only way. You could talk about it as much as you want, but it's not like seeing it. The restriction they put, and any Israeli soldier could just close the road and as long as he wants, and he'll ask everybody for their IDs, and if he doesn't want them to move, he will ask them, you have to go back. It's very difficult, very, very difficult on people.
0: When you were in Palestine, what were some barriers to accessing open space and open natural areas?
1: Well, they built now settlements everywhere in Palestine. There is almost more settlements than the Palestinian villages and towns. And when you go out and you are not allowed to get close to any of the settlements. And some roads, it's designed only for the Israelis to go from there. Even though they live in the West Bank, they have to go in Palestine, they have to go all the way. They have special roads to go to Israel, and you are not allowed to be on those roads. So you have to be very careful. And then certain roads, you cannot access open nature if it's close to any of the settlements. They control that area completely.
0: And just a side note for listeners, the Israeli settlements in the West Bank are against international law. there's at no point have they been legal. So this is an issue that has continued to persist, and this lack of access for Palestinian people around the areas. It's also important to know that for Palestinian people looking to access this area, there is a threat of violence. There's a threat of like being murdered, basically, by the settlers.
1: Absolutely. You cannot get close, even though it's your land, your area, you cannot get close to certain areas because the settlers are all armed and the Palestinians are not armed. So you are facing, and if they find somebody in certain areas and very close to that, they'll say, he is suspected of doing this and that, and they kill the people. I mean, and they go to the olive fields and they burn the olive fields, and it's just awful. Even there's a lot of the general that was in charge of the West Bank came out. It was about maybe 4 months ago, and came out and said he spoke against the settlers and the violence they are doing to the Palestinians. And this is an Israeli general that came and said that he was in charge of the West Bank. You know, if you check, you could check it out and find out, yeah, if true or not. But yeah, they do that. I mean, the settlers are, they don't even listen to the Israeli. It's a completely different group. They are not bounded by law. Yeah. They could do anything they want to do.
0: And to note, there is not only genocide happening with the Palestinian people and culture, but also ecocide. So Nazmi was talking about burning the olive trees. That's an example of ecocide, which is the destruction of the environment by humans. So talking about your experiences growing up in Palestine, were there any traditional ways of interacting with nature that you saw in your community? Any like cultural values around interactions with nature?
1: Oh yes, over there, almost everybody, especially in the town, in the rural area, it's nature is part of their life. They plant their produce over there. They have their olive trees. They have their fig trees. They have the fruit trees. Certain areas they have the grapevines. So is nature a part of them? They go out almost every day to do some work and come back, either cultivate or plant. So nature to them is the whole thing. They are part of nature. And so you can't take them away because they really, they plant onions, they plant garlic, they plant string beans, they plant corn, they plant. In the old days, I remember when I was small, they used to plant wheat to make, of course, to make bread. They did not like buying ready bread, so everybody wants to make their own bread. So they grew everything they can grow in Palestine, everything that's possible. So the nature is 100% part of them.
0: And what are some things that you think listeners should know about Palestinian culture and history?
1: Yeah, the Palestinian culture is a great culture. And where the Palestinians, they love people. They love their neighbors. They love their communities. They love the outside people. They are very friendly. And to really experience this, if you go there, you'll see what I'm saying. You know, so it's, it's a deep culture. They have been there for hundreds of years in the land. And in the old days, the only way to communicate is through oceans and through the Mediterranean. And that's where Palestine was the biggest port over there in Jaffa. We have Jaffa, we have Haifa and Acre, the ports. These are the main ports on the Mediterranean, and from there they would go to Lebanon, they would go to Syria, they would go to, because of course before the 1950s and 40s there was no oil in Saudi Arabia. Saudi Arabia and Qatar and Dubai and Abu Dhabi, these areas, the Gulf countries, they depended on the desert, and the camels and the desert, you know, and oases. That's what it was.

0: United States. They have a lot of Palestinian stores. There is a lot of Palestinian people that live. And when there is an event, to try to go to that event and mix with people and share and ask them things. And the food is fantastic. The food is great. Yeah, it, you would enjoy it. And the people are very friendly. And you just, every time you see, if when you see an event or everything is available in the internet now, where they could, where you could have Palestinian events happening. So we would encourage you to go and see one of them.
1: And how can community members support Palestinian people who have been impacted by violence?
0: I think by standing up with them, and there's certain organizations that will help the people in Gaza or in the West Bank. If you could donate to it, would be fine. Other than that, you just have the conversation and just believe that the Palestinians have the right to be free, which is everybody has that right, not just the Palestinian. But the Palestinian, imagine in Gaza, before things did not happen in October. Everybody talks about October 7th. Things have been happening since, Gaza has been under siege since 1967. And they imagine almost 2 million people, they go out and come in through 7 gates controlled by Israel and 1 gate controlled by Egypt. They have no access. They have only, they could go in the sea, they could go up to 3-4 miles, and then after that, the Israeli army would shoot at them. They have to go back. They cannot. They have no airport. They cannot live through the airport. And the land is controlled by the Israeli government. So imagine they have been imprisoned since 1967. I mean, also again, I want to mention that the head of the Israeli CIA, I read a report about 3 weeks ago. He came and he said, these things, no matter what this government does, the only security is for Israel if they give these people independence, if the West Bank and Gaza get independence. And this is the head of the Israeli CIA. I mean, he's saying that. So the people have to be free. They have to get their freedom. They can move. And that's the only way, security for everybody. Killing more people is not going to secure Israel.
1: And for listeners who might not have a lot of context, who might not know, Gaza, the folks living there, they don't have access to controlling their own water supply. They don't have access to controlling food. Before the conflict that's happening right now, the people in Gaza were relying on truckfuls of shipments for food. They weren't allowed to collect rainwater on their own. They didn't have weapons. There was limited industry. Fishing, which is a really big part of the culture in Gaza, wasn't accessible to a lot of people because of the violence that was happening from Israeli settlers.
0: Yes. Also, like I said, the sea is controlled by Israel. Okay. Yes. In Gaza, fishing is a big, because they don't have a lot of land. The land is very limited, small in Gaza. The whole area is very, very small. So fishing, they're fishing in, you know, they used to make their money out of fishing. But now Israel doesn't allow you to go. They're only allowed, I believe, either 3 or 4 miles in the sea. And then after that, that's it. You cannot go anymore. They shoot at them. So the fishing is gone. But now the situation, they don't have anything. Even though before and now, still, everything has to come to Gaza through the land, and 7 checkpoints are controlled by Israel and 1 controlled by Egypt. So imagine 2 million people living with depending on trucks to bring them food, and it's up to them when they open those checkpoints or when they close them. So the trucks could be like now. There is about, I heard somebody said about 20 miles of trucks waiting to enter Gaza. How are they going to live? It's not, you know, they have no access. Israel has 100% control over the area. So it,

0: the red people, to starve kids and women and men and older people and hospitals, you know, without supply, without electricity, without that's it, because always control the electricity and the water in Gaza and the West Bank. Even in the West Bank, they also control the electricity and water. They could cut it off anytime they want to. But it's starving people is not, it's against international law.
1: And to close the program out, thank you so much for being on here again. Where do we go from here?
0: Well, I do hope, I personally hope that this war will end and they rebuild Gaza, and the Israeli government sincerely believe in a lasting peace. Israel is the greatest movement in saying, oh, we are talking about it. They've been talking about it for so long. Let's do something. They've been talking about it since 1967. So three is about how many is 70, 30, 57 years. It's enough talking. Let's do something. Even through the Oslo Agreement, when they did the Oslo Agreement in 1995, it's supposed to be independent. There is no independence. They don't control the sky. They don't control the ocean. And they don't control the roads, even with Jordan. Anybody wants to enter the area, it's up to Israel to let you come in or not. So it's I do hope that they will somehow, the only way is for Israel to realize, the Israeli government, the people are, the Palestinian people and the Israeli people, they could live together. I do believe in that. But the Israeli government, I run by certain groups where they implant fear in both in the Palestinian and in the Israeli people. Yeah, and they, you know, it looks like they don't want them to live together. They perpetuate violence in purpose. Even if there is no, they perpetuate violence. This is what President Carter said, and I do believe it, yeah. So I do hope that the world would realize. But they have to act. The world are not acting. The U.S. is really is not doing anything to do that. They talk, and then they give them the arm to kill civilians. It's no good. So the whole world have to act. And if the world act, then Israel has no choice but to act.
1: Absolutely. And just a kind of statistic note, from AP News, and again, this recording is November of 2024, that the U.S. has spent $17.9 billion on military aid going to Israel since October of 2023. So there are actions you can take, and I think also you might be more connected to this issue than you think.
0: Yes, I do believe in that. Just if staying silent, this means you approving the situation. But speak out, write your Congress, write your Congresswoman or your Congressman, write them, tell them you're not happy with the situation. Why should we spend so much money in arms? How about the education? How about healthcare in this country? Look at that. Believe me, that Israel has a better healthcare than the United States. Why? Because they take the money from here. They spend it in their own people. We should spend the money in our own people here in this country, in the United States. You know, I mean, believe me, healthcare here is nothing compared to Israel. Everybody has access to healthcare in Israel. Everyone has that. Why? Because they take the American money and they use it for their population. We should use it for our people here. There is also an organization called the the international interest of this country. Maybe it's something to check out. Why to counter the Israeli lobbyists in this country? Because the Israeli lobbyists, they don't care what you do in this country. If you if you go against Israel in anything, then you are, they put the money all against you if you run for elections. But the international interest of this country should come first, not Israel.
1: And we have about 5 more minutes. I wanted to know if you wanted to share anything else before we close out.
0: Yes, yes. APEC, you know, I mean, they always make it look like the friend of the United States. Believe me, APEC, they only care about what you do for Israeli government. They want free arms, and they take the loans. Let's say, for example, Israel buys $10 billion worth of military equipment, and and after certain time, we forgive the loans. If you see what, it's not just with the $3 billion or the $5 billion. The loans that we forgive later on because of the pressure those lobbyists put on the Congress, on our senators. It's a lot of pressure. I mean, but if the politicians, all of them realize that those, the APEC, are not as powerful as they can, then they really won't be powerful. The problem we have, everybody is running for the president of this country has to go in front of APEC and say Israel's interest is first. I challenge any senator, go on the floor and say, United States interest is number one and Israel is number two. None of them would say that. None of them. So, I mean, you know, they're benefiting from the Arab world. They have a lot of oil from Saudi Arabia. And they have like 10 bases. They have a base in Saudi Arabia, a base in Kuwait, American base in Qatar, American base in Oman. They have American bases. What do they have in Israel? How many bases? They have few soldiers just to help them how to kill civilians in Gaza. So this is APEC. The Israeli lobbyists, they want everything goes to Israel. And even the war is not even good for Israel itself. It's not good. The war is not good for nobody. And I hope that people will realize that and we start working toward peace and forget about, you know, killing all the people in Gaza or all the Palestinians. Or they have to have peace. That's the only, if they have, they will have security by having peace. That's the only way. Like their CIA, head of the CIA, Israeli CIA said. Thank you.
1: Absolutely. Thank you so much for coming on the show today.
0: You are welcome. Thank you very much for the interview, and I really enjoyed it. I hope the listener will enjoy it. I just want to tell them one thing. Everything I said, it's from my heart. I did not prepare for the interview. I did not read anything. This is my personal experience, and we live in one world. We should all love it and be friends and care about each other. Thank you.
1: Thank you so much.
0: Thank you.
1: We are recording at the KPP QLP Studios in Ventura, California. This is Dom Matterall, your host on Earth on Fire. Today we talked with Nazmi Khatami about his experiences growing up in Palestine and his passion for cooking. I hope you get to appreciate nature today, and I encourage you to stay updated. 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We'll see you next time. Bye. As of June 2024, up to 21,000 children are estimated to be missing in the chaos of the war in Gaza. In October of 2023, Save the Children's first supplies entered Gaza from Egypt, including medical kits, consumables, and water. Today, amidst extremely challenging conditions, their teams have been working around the clock to find ways to deliver aid to children. While they are doing all they can to support children and families, including providing shelter, aid, and basic supplies, what is really needed to ensure their safety is a definitive ceasefire now. As soon as access is possible, Save the Children is ready to scale up their response further in Gaza. You can find more information about the Children's Emergency Relief Fund at savethechildren.org. Hey, y'all. It's your host, Dom Matterill, tuning in from the KPPQ LP Studios in Ventura, California. I wanted to do a quick segment to share some places I get information and what inspires me. I ask all the guests on the show about how they find information, and to be honest, it's a tough task. As someone who is passionate about community education, finding a good reference is really important. My first stop is usually the library. Did you know that most California public libraries will give a card to any California resident? This means that you have access to a ton of books and audiobooks, but also access to different scientific articles, videos, and even things like state park passes on loan. Another great resource is PLOS, which is an open access scientific publisher that requires all the papers published to be able to be downloadable for anybody. I'm an avid reader. I just finished my 90th title of 2024, and I check everything out from the library. Most of them are audiobooks because I'm able to multitask around my house as a busy person that works better with my schedule. I try to read a lot of nonfiction, and my library cards will often give me lists of books to learn about different topics like wildlife biology, ethnobotany, and other stuff. It took some time to get into the habit of reading, but finding things that interested me makes all the difference. I'm constantly inspired by my community, and it's such a privilege to be able to interview folks who are giving back and doing such cool things. As someone who's Gen Z, I've grown up with so many changes in the environment that older people didn't anticipate. The amount of activism going on around me is constantly inspiring. Watching youth learn more about the impacts of climate change and work to do something to make the world a better place makes me want to educate my community and do more. On a more local level, community education is something that I get a lot of inspiration from. I see folks giving lectures about bats, rebuilding habitats, and what a sustainable future looks like. I see my neighbors putting in native plant gardens and starting to compost. I'm constantly pushed by folks in my life to consume less and show up to events that center people with historically marginalized identities. I always ask myself the question, how can I do better? And usually the answer involves saying yes or creating a space for learning. It is really important to me to listen first and then respond. Everyone has something to contribute. Some have experience or cultural knowledge or a scientific background, and a lot of time they meet at the same root cause. In my personal life, I work at Ventura Land Trust and help manage volunteers and lead guided hikes. It has been a really incredible experience to be able to give back to my community and make sure people have a positive time out in open space. I also wrote a curriculum called Engineering Social Impact that teaches engineers social justice. This class will be taught at the University of Wisconsin in Madison in the fall of 2024. These opportunities have helped me learn about incredible organizations who are doing work on the ground and bridging technology and community support. Inspiration really is everywhere. It's important to take a moment to be present. I would really recommend volunteering or going to a local conservation talk. There is so much to learn and a lot of joy that comes with that. I hope I can teach you some things along the way. Thanks for tuning in to Earth on Fire. This is Dom Matterill, your host. We are recording at the KPPQ Studios in Ventura, California. Until next time.
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5: Star Trek turns 60, this week on Planetary Radio. I'm Sarah El Ahmed of the Planetary Society, with more of the human adventure across our solar system and beyond. This is part one of a special two-part series celebrating Star Trek's 60th anniversary. On September 8th, 1966, Star Trek premiered in the United States for the first time, though our Canadian friends did get it 2 days earlier. 60 years later, the people who brought that vision to life are still carrying its mission forward. Robert Picardo, who played the emergency medical hologram on Star Trek Voyager and is now starring in Starfleet Academy, is also a member of the Planetary Society's board of directors. He joins me today to talk about the deep connection between Star Trek and the Planetary Society, and why Star Trek's vision of cooperation in space matters now more than ever. 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By subscribing, you'll never miss an episode filled with new and awe-inspiring ways to know the cosmos and our place within it. For 60 years, Star Trek has imagined a future where humanity has made it, where we've survived our wars, our divisions, and our worst impulses, and come out the other side as people worthy of exploring the stars. It's a science fiction franchise that spans many television series, over a dozen films, and generations of fans. And at its core, it's always been about one idea, that the best of what we are as humans is enough to carry us into the unknown. Star Trek premiered 5 years after Yuri Gagarin became the first human in space, but 3 years before Apollo 11 put the first humans on another world. It landed right in the middle of humanity's first steps off this planet. And what Gene Roddenberry, Star Trek's creator, imagined wasn't just the technology that it was going to take to get there. The warp drives, the transporters, the tricorders. He imagined who would go. People from every background, every nation, every species, all of them together on a ship exploring the stars. That vision has been pulling people into real-world space exploration ever since, including many of the people at the Planetary Society. Our next guest is one of them. Robert, or Bob Picardo, played the emergency medical hologram, also called the EMH, on all seven seasons of Star Trek Voyager, beginning in 1995. The EMH was a holographic doctor, a computer program designed to run in medical emergencies for short periods of time. But in the story, when Voyager was stranded 70,000 light years from home and the ship's real doctor was killed, the EMH had to stay on permanently. Over seven seasons, what started as a temporary tool with no name, no rights, and no bedside manner grew into one of the most human characters in the franchise. He fought for the right to be recognized as a person. He fell in love. He wrote holo novels and spent seven seasons searching for an identity. Picardo also directed two episodes of Voyager, including One Small Step, which is a tribute to the pioneers of human space exploration. He appeared as the EMH aboard the Enterprise in the film Star Trek First Contact. He also played the Doctor's creator, Louis Zimmerman, on Deep Space Nine, and voiced the Doctor in the second season of the animated series Star Trek Prodigy. Bob is currently starring as the Doctor, now over 800 years old, in Star Trek Starfleet Academy. But Bob's connection to space doesn't end on the screen. He sat on the Planetary Society's advisory board while he was still filming Voyager, and he's been on the board of directors since 2015. He's walked the halls of Congress advocating for NASA science. He's stood in the control room at JPL during Mars rover landings, and he's still playing the Doctor all of these years later. If anyone is proof that Star Trek's mission doesn't end when the cameras stop rolling, it's Bob. Hey, Bob. Thanks for joining us.
6: Oh, my pleasure always, Sarah. Thank you.
5: I know I've said this to you in person, but the Doctor, the EMH, has got to be my favorite character on Voyager. And I think Tiny Sarah would lose her mind that I get to talk to you right now.
6: That's good to hear. I remember when I first spoke to our producer of Starfleet Academy, Noga Landau. The first thing she said to me was, thank you for helping to raise me.
5: Aww.
6: She apparently watched enough Voyager growing up that she felt it was part of, you know, just part of her personal development. So I appreciate those comments very much.
5: Yeah, I remember my mom when I was a little kid, you know, I watched Star Trek Voyager and she'd be like, you see, Captain Janeway can do it. You can do it too, right? And I loved that.
6: You got the exact message we were hoping you would get.
5: Well, without Star Trek, I don't think I would have gone into space science. And I think that's true of so many people. science fiction in general inspires people to pursue these fields, but Star Trek, I think, has produced more scientists than almost any show in human history. What do you think it is about Star Trek that inspires people to pursue space science?
6: Well, first, it's capturing people when they're young, as you've just expressed, is very important. And it's also providing an entertaining window into the excitement of pursuing a career in space science and exploration. Obviously, Star Trek is set way in the future, and, you know, this amazing thing called warp travel and covering huge distances in the galaxy in what presently it's impossible to do in even a fraction of in a human lifetime. But it still makes you ponder what's possible in the future. And of course, famously, Star Trek had all of these technologies that seemed to be introduced, a communicator that flipped open and that you could talk to someone wirelessly on, non-invasive medical scanning, all of these things that were just a dream in the 1960s when they were first introduced that have come to pass within our lifetime, sometimes within as little as 20 years, 15 years of the original series. So it's that combination of being based in real science, of presenting a very exciting window into a possible future that people say, I want to be a part of that. I want to go into science because I want to help make that happen. And as I said, I think capturing young minds, Star Trek has always been an entertainment that generations in a family sit down and watch together. In the same way your mom said to you, you know, if she can do it, you can do it. That whole thing of parents who love Star Trek or love the optimism that in the future that Star Trek presents will sit down with kids, sometimes, you know, grandparents with children and grandchildren all at once and watch the show. And that, to me, is perhaps the greatest gift of having worked in the franchise more than 30 years now, is that feeling that it's a generational passion that now we've got to, we're into our third generation, right? If a generation is 25 years and Star Trek is turning 60 September 8th, then we're into two and a third generations or whatever, however it computes, of Americans that have grown up watching Star Trek, dreaming of a better future, and perhaps even going into science, technology, engineering to help effectuate that future that Star Trek promises. So I am prouder now than I've ever been to be part of this franchise. It's turning 60. I've been with it about 31 years, so I'm in the game a little more than halfway.
5: Have you gotten together with multiple generations of people who've been on Star Trek to actually celebrate the 60th moment?
6: Well, of course, we have those things called Star Trek conventions. We recently had a huge one in Las Vegas just in early August. So the convention was timed almost exactly a month before the anniversary, what we now call Star Trek Day, the anniversary of the first broadcast here in the United States. Of course, it premiered 2 days earlier in Canada, which is pointed out to me by Canadian fans all the time.
5: They were lucky.
6: But we, at the convention, I mean, predominantly the fans are older that come to the Star Trek convention, but often they come with their children now or grandchildren. So yes, I see, you know, generations of fans in person all the time. I haven't sat down and watched the show with them. More often than not, I'm just talking to them on the convention floor. But they make it clear that they have the ones that have been with Star Trek since the very beginning, who watched the original series in its original broadcast, and then all of the other people that entered Star Trek with a particular show. And I meet a lot of fans who said, I started with Voyager. That was the show that was in current broadcast when I started watching Star Trek. And often they're as young, they started watching Voyager with their families at 4, 5, 6 years old. Sometimes I always ask them, I said, did you watch with your mom or dad? No, I watched with a friend at school, or, oh, I just found it myself. So your parents are not, well, they weren't really interested, but, you know, so I've heard all different stories. And it's interesting to hear a fan's unique story of how they became captivated with the Star Trek saga. there are a lot of commonalities. Sometimes it's multi-generations in a family watching, but then there are a lot of really unique stories, a lot of guys in the military and women in the military, men and women in the military who said, yeah, I watched Star Trek when I was in Iraq or when I was serving a tour here or there, and it really helped me. It helped get me through. Mm-hmm. Recently, I have met one of the great people I've ever met in my life, General Peter Pace, who was the chairman of the Joint Chiefs during the Clinton administration, is perhaps the biggest Star Trek fan I have ever met. He treats me like royalty. And he said to me, Bob, he said, there's a leadership lesson in every Star Trek episode. And then he went on to say, I befriended him a couple of years ago. I've seen him on a number of occasions. Most recently, when we were talking about the anniversary, he said that after a really hard day, when he was chairman of the Joint Chiefs, the last thing he did before he went to bed was go home and watch a Star Trek episode because it helped him unwind. But more importantly, it taught him, Peter, you know, we've had these problems in the past. We're going to have them in the future. So just, you're having it right now. Get over yourself. that it meant that to him. And he's also told me that he still watches it to this day. He watches Star Trek in reruns literally every day of the week. So he's a passionate fan who went on to greatness in the service of his country. And to hear him speak so lovingly and meaningfully about our franchise it makes me feel prouder than I already feel for being a part of an entertainment that means so much to so many different people around the world. So I am very mindful of its influence. And he's a case of someone who did not go into science. He's in the military, but in the highest of leadership positions. And his takeaway from Star Trek was the leadership lesson, as he put it. And I often speak about the high ethics that Star Trek promotes as well. The prime directive, don't get involved unless you're asked to help. Roddenberry's claim that Starfleet was the United Nations in space. It is, we sometimes think of, because Captain Kirk was a rough and ready American. It is not, it's not America first in space. It's a group of space capable planets in the future that have common ideals, that band together for mutual defense, and that are out exploring the galaxy just to learn more about their place in the galaxy. They're not out there looking to mine precious rare minerals to make cheaper cell phone batteries. Star Trek has always been about pure exploration, not about commercializing any of your discoveries in space. And so the ethics of Star Trek, that's yet another reason, I think, to admire Roddenberry's vision.
5: I know our listeners have some kind of intuition that there's a connection between the Planetary Society and Star Trek, but I don't think a huge percentage of people who are members of the Planetary Society know that connection to Gene Roddenberry. Can you tell us a little bit about how the Planetary Society and Star Trek became affiliated in the first place?
6: I am happy to. In 1980, the year that Carl Sagan co-founded the Planetary Society with Bruce Murray and Louis Friedman, Roddenberry sent a letter out to his extensive mailing list. This is way before email. So he sent out snail mail letters to the amazing list of Star Trek fans that he had, because these same people had done letter writing campaigns to save Star Trek, its third season and its original broadcast. So he had this great list of addresses of Star Trek fans. He sent them a letter recommending that they join the Planetary Society, and that the goals of our society were really could be summarized by saying to help create the future that Star Trek imagines. It's a beautiful letter. If your listeners are interested, you can Google search Robert Picardo reads Gene Roddenberry's letter about the Planetary Society, because we made a special video about it where I read the letter. And in fact, my intention is to repost a little part of me reading that letter, along with some of my other wonderful Star Trek colleagues who have joined me in recommending to people that they find out about the Planetary Society if they don't know it. If you are a Star Trek fan, you're really a space fan. You're a science fan. You may not know that. So let me help you discover it by inviting you to visit, www.planetary.org, find out about our organization, find out about what we really are doing presently in space, not just here in the U.S. with NASA, but in all space-capable nations across the planet. And you will be captivated by what we are doing now, not just this imaginary future that Star Trek posits. So I will repost that letter. That just shows you that the friendship between the Star Trek franchise and the Planetary Society goes back to the very beginning of the Planetary Society in 1980. That's 46 years strong. Some of our great supporters include Nichelle Nichols from the original series. Nichelle was in a unique position being a Black woman on the bridge in the 1960s in a period of leadership. The Reverend Martin Luther King told her what an important role model she was for young Black women, but people of color in general. Nichelle was very instrumental in encouraging people of color and women in particular to aspire to be astronauts and be part of space exploration. So there's a long history of Star Trek actors promoting before the words STEM, before the acronym was even created, promoting STEM, promoting minorities to aspire to be space explorers, to be astronauts, to be principal investigators at NASA. That's why I became involved with the society in 1997 or 8, I believe. Sadly, Carl Sagan had passed away, but the two surviving founders of our Planetary Society, Bruce Murray, Louis Friedman, reached out to me and asked me to be on the advisory board. And my initial reaction was, I'm not a scientist. I don't know enough. And they were like, no, you are in a position to bring our message to the science fiction fan community. And that's what I've done the last nearly 30 years now. I serve on the executive board. I'm very proud of my association with the Planetary Society. It makes me feel, sometimes you feel a little silly as an actor. You feel like, I spend my whole life dressing up and making believe. So to have real anchors in your life, like my association with the Planetary Society, with inspiring real space exploration, to have that anchor makes my dressing up and wearing makeup and putting on silly costumes feel less stupid or insubstantial than it can. Sir Laurence Olivier said, acting is not quite the occupation of an adult. So I would say that my long association with the Planetary Society makes me feel more like an adult. And I'm grateful for that.
7: That's so funny because from my perspective, like you dressing up and doing this thing has had such a profound impact. And I really value that you took this position that was offered to you, right? You weren't necessarily deep in space exploration when you were invited onto that advisory council, but it created this love of space exploration that bloomed in you. And you used that voice to then go on and become a space advocate. And I've heard so much from scientists that work at NASA and other places that they're not necessarily able to advocate for themselves. And this position that you found yourself in allows you to be that voice and to be a recognizable voice within that. Does that make you feel like you have, a need to do that or a responsibility?
6: I don't know if it's a responsibility, but I now have a need to do it because it has added so much to my own life. Mm-hmm. I mean, years ago, Star Trek is celebrating its 60th anniversary. Well, its 30th anniversary in 1996. We were all invited and flown by the network from California to space camp in Huntsville, Alabama. And we had Bill Shatner and Leonard Nimoy and many actors from all of the different iterations that of Star Trek that were presently that had been made, which include Voyager was the one that was, and Deep Space Nine was still in its initial run. Next Gen was making its first movie or whatever. This is 96. And I sat on stage with five men who walked on the moon with one or two of my other actor colleagues. And I went, gee, this feels so weird. What am I doing here? This feels, I'm embarrassed that these incredibly courageous men, now they're sitting up here with a couple of actors who, you know, who are making believe all the time. But it never, the odd thing is the audience never made me feel that way. The audience could draw a line between science fiction and science way before I could. I thought, I'm going to have this opportunity now. Because remember, I was newly involved in Star Trek. This is, you know, Voyager had only been on for about a year. And I thought, you know, I could spend the rest of my life feeling awkward about this strange juxtaposition of me next to the real people, the scientists and the astronauts and all that, that I'm going to be meeting for the next several decades. I could feel awkward about that, or I could embrace it. And I could try to use that, use the fact that the audience could draw a line between us that I couldn't see at that time, and try to, you know, be useful in that way, to try to inspire young people. And then from originally being asked to join the advisory council, one of the early things I did for the Planetary Society were to be the face of a couple of educational challenges for young people. Red Rover goes to Mars in 98 when we had just landed the Sojourner rover, our very first rover on Mars, and we were getting data back. The Planetary Society had a strategic partnership with the Lego Corporation, and kids in high schools around the country could build their own Martian rover out of Lego materials. Then they would make their own Martian surface at their high school. They would, you know, they would take their the science lab and build this, you know, Martian surface that was so many feet wide, that had peaks and valleys and obstacles and whatever. Then they would send the rover they made to the competing high school. That high school sent their rover to your high school, and you would map the Martian surface of the other high school and send the data back via the internet. And this was, you know, in the early days of 98, early days of the internet. And it was a perfect analog for what we were doing in space at that very moment, right? We just landed a rover on Mars. We're getting the data back. We're starting to map, you know, different areas of Mars. And kids were doing that same thing in high school. So that felt cool to help promote that idea. I believe I'm the only Star Trek actor still to this day who has talked the producers into shooting a public service announcement on one of their sets. Now, for the sake of the audience, it costs a lot of money to shoot a television show. So if you go to your producers and say, hey, can we take 22 minutes of a workday? 22 minutes where a crew of 65 or 70 people are all being paid, and the actors are being paid, and the lights are on, and all that electricity is happening, and, you know, and then the film stock, because this is pre-digital, we donate the film stock, donate the time of these 85 people, and spend 22 minutes of production time that's worth how many thousands and thousands of dollars to make a public service announcement to try to encourage kids to be interested in this educational challenge related to space. It was called the Mars Millennium Project, and kids from kindergarten to senior year were invited to draw, to create their own imaginary environment on Mars, to terraform their own little Mars. So a kindergartner would draw a bubble with mom and dad holding their hands inside a bubble. But as you got into the 9th and 10th and 11th graders, it became more sophisticated. So the promoters, Rick Berman, thank you, Rick, still 30 years later, said yes. We stopped production right before lunch. I had my 20 minutes. I had to know that copy very well. There were no cutaways, no room for error. And you can find that, all that, if you search for Robert Picardo Mars Millennium Project, you could still find it on YouTube. Your predecessor, Matt Kaplan, said to me, Bob, we got an email from someone that I'm supposed to forward to you. This woman was a scientist at JPL. She worked in the rover data room, receiving data, I think, from Spirit and Curiosity. And the letter she wrote me, which was so nice, said, if you ever wonder whether that public service announcement that you made in the late 90s on Voyager had any effect, let me tell you that it changed my life. I saw it. I entered the competition. I was 14 years old. I got to travel, I guess, as a finalist. She traveled to Montreal. She loved Montreal. She ended up going back there when she was of college age and going to school there. She met her partner there. Her whole life was changed because she'd seen that PSA. And now she was a PhD in astrophysics and worked at Jet Propulsion Laboratory. So that one story alone made me happy that I had pushed so hard to do that public service announcement. And then I continued for a number of years with the advisory board. As I said, usually there were things about young people, programs for young people, most recently promoting Planetary Academy. Finally, after years of service on the advisory board, I was asked to join the executive board, I think in about 2017. So I'm coming on 10 years now. And I sit around a table with mostly scientists with advanced degrees or people very successful in business or technology. I always refer to myself as the least credentialed, dumbest person at the table. And it's just fascinating. I love our board meetings. I understand, depending on what the topic is, anywhere from, 60 to 90% of what's being talked about. There's always someone during a coffee break who's willing to explain something to me that I don't understand. That was Scott Hubbard for many years, the Mars czar. I've made some incredible friendships through working with the Planetary Society. And as I said, it as a science fiction actor, it gives me a mission that has made life far richer for me. So I feel like I get more than I give.
5: We'll be right back with the rest of my interview with Bob Picardo after the short break.
8: What if a salty frozen lake in British Columbia holds the key to searching for life in other worlds? That's just one of the questions Dr. Jacob Buffo and his team have been working to answer, thanks to generous supporters like you. 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Thank you.
7: Well, the Doctor has been one of the most enduring figures over the arc of Star Trek. I think by the time you hit Starfleet Academy, your character's something like 900 years old. Is that right?
6: Yeah, there was some discussion whether I was 800 or 900. I wanted to be older than Yoda. That was my only goal. I just, I wanted to be an older in intelligence and taller and not green and not made out of rubber, all sorts of things. I wanted to compete with Yoda. And I believe that the Doctor, because Yoda finally croaked, I think, when he hit 900 or something like that. Okay. So the Doctor is still going strong in the future. Even we don't know at this point whether we'll hear, other than the second season of Starfleet Academy, we don't know what else we'll hear about the Doctor in the future, but he's definitely, I would say, he's outlived Yoda.
7: I think it's really interesting, though, that the Doctor spent so many years fighting to be seen as more than a program, And in this setting of Starfleet Academy, we're in an age where Starfleet is trying to rebuild itself. And because of the fact that the EMH is a hologram, this character becomes basically one of the last remaining characters that holds these ideals and pulls it into the future. So, in fact, this character that was once dismissed and disrespected turns out to be the thing that saves these human ideals. How do you feel about that?
6: I think it was Alex Kurtzman who called my character the bridge between old and new Trek, meaning I was the character from the original series to then Next Gen, Deep Space Nine, Voyager, and Enterprise. That group of series that was in roughly the 23rd to 24th century, that only my character, because he was non-human, would make sense if you were skipping ahead 800 years, you know, to the 32nd century. I didn't look at it as a burden. I kind of looked at it as an honor. Technically speaking, for me, as an actor performing in Voyager and then 25 years later performing in Starfleet Academy, the shows were different. In Voyager, we spoke as all of the Star Trek shows from the original series through Enterprise, we spoke in this future speak. You know, there were no colloquialisms. I called it mid-galactic English. And then, of course, the newer iterations, they made the decision to speak in the vernacular, I think, to welcome a younger audience, you know, because you're flipping around on a channel. You see a character say, please state the nature of the medical emergency. You go, what the heck is this? But if you see, you know, kids dressed, maybe dressed funny, but they're speaking pretty much like kids in a college coming of age drama would speak in the present, I think they thought it was more welcoming. I think that Starfleet Academy was also influenced by the success of Lower Decks. So we had more humor in it, and the language was a little more irreverent. I have to tell you, when I read one of the early scripts and my character said chicken sh-, I went, whoa. I said, it's a brand new day for me. You know, I was a little surprised. And I kept thinking, will the audience who knows me from Voyager, will they accept me in this new milieu and speaking differently? And the way I treated it, the character, in order to appeal to teaching to young people, he had to speak their vernacular. So if they're going to speak that way, then in order to capture their attention, I'm going to speak back to them that way. So it ended up working out fine. But the initial challenge was the language is different than the character spoke for so many, you know, so many episodes in the past. And then beyond that, of course, medical had turned from blue to white. So, I mean, my costume on Starfleet Academy was great, but I told everyone, I said, you know, you don't put the chubbiest guy in a white costume. I said, I look like the dining captain on a cruise ship more than I look like, a doctor in the 32nd century.
7: You did, but not.
6: It all worked out okay.
7: I love that you bring up that please state the nature of the medical emergency. Just a few days ago, I was playing StarCraft Brood War. I clicked on one of the medics, and it literally said that, please state the nature of the medical emergency. This character has seeped into so much of the rest of science fiction lore. It's everywhere. Do people say that to you all the time?
6: They used to. I mean, I have to tell you, if anybody's listening that's coming to a Star Trek convention in the future, please, please don't make me write on an autograph picture, please state the nature of the medical emergency. I mean, I used to get that all the time. And by the, you know, by the 60th person in one day, you kind of go, really? Okay. How did I just do please, ... emergency? No, I'll write the whole thing. Don't worry. Anyway, so yes, I do get that a lot. A favorite thing for parents who come with young children is to show me how well their six-year-old says, please take the nature of the medical emergency, which is always adorable. I often take a video with them saying it to me or competing with them to see who's better. It's fun. Even in Europe, even in Europe, where English is the second language of that six-year-old, it's very cute when they try to do my tagline. So yeah, it seemed incredibly weird. All of the things that when I first read the Voyager script years ago, and I thought, I don't get the joke. I don't understand. How's the guy supposed to be funny? And my own children, years later, they were very young when I did Voyager, but they have since taught me that the key to my success as the doctor on Voyager is my resting bitch face. They said, Dad, when your face is at rest, you look unhappy, you look surly, you look uninviting. And basically, that's the way I looked the first 2 years before the character developed and started to make friendship and started to explore his entitlement as a member of the crew, when he was just an unhappy hologram who wasn't being accorded the respect by the rest of the crew because they were treating him more like a first aid kit that came to life rather than an individual who could adapt and learn and eventually develop a personality. So I had the feeling that I discovered what a great part I had won after I started shooting it. I didn't get it coming into the experience that I had landed a plum role. In fact, when I got the part, I told all my friends, I said, I've been cast in the new Star Trek series. It'll probably run 7 years. It'll eventually send my children to college. But I have to tell you, I got the worst part in the show. What do you mean? Well, I play this character who's described as colorless, humorless, a computer program of a doctor. It doesn't sound like a bucket of fun to me. And boy, was I wrong. I just was wrong, but I didn't know I was wrong at the time. I didn't see the potential. Somehow I thought, well, you know, we've got a Vulcan. Tim Russ is playing the Vulcan. He'll have the interesting part. He'll be the Spock character. But I didn't understand Star Trek deeply enough to go, no, Spock was unique because he was half Vulcan and half human, so that the two sides of his nature were always at war, and that's why he was the outsider character, and that you, Bob, have gotten the new outsider character role. I didn't put it together, you know, that I'd gotten the date. I mean, I knew I'd gotten the Data role, but then I thought, well, that's a negative because Brent Spiner was so popular playing an android, and now I'm the next generation of artificial intelligence, and now I have to compete with his popularity in the mind of the fans. But the character was conceived so differently. Data was so childlike and inquisitive, and my character was such a curmudgeon and such a crank that the great thing that Star Trek always does is that it shuffles the deck from series to series. And not only may, all right, the captain this time is going to be a woman. Oh, no, the captain's going to be a black man. They reshuffle the ideas and move around, you know, and I just lucked into the outsider character this time will be the doctor character because he's an artificial intelligence. He's the one that'll, like Data, he'll aspire to be human, but unlike Data, he has the capacity with these emotional subroutines to adapt and learn, not just intellectually, but emotionally. And that was the big twist that my character had that made those same entitlement stories that Data had, that made them the same but very different. And I think the producers do that in a brilliant way, where they take something the audience has liked in the past and then mix it up a little bit. So you literally, like a wedding, you get something old, new, borrowed, and blue, except I was white. In my uniform went from blue to white. So I was something old, something new, something borrowed, and something white. In my newest iteration, you know, in Academy. So I think that's, they're very smart that way. But the core values of Star Trek that remain intact through every series are its optimism and the fact that it treasures diversity, that characters of all different, famously in the original series, at the height of the Cold War, we saw a Russian standing next to an American on the bridge of the Enterprise. So our former enemy is now our friend. But creatures of all different, not just, I mean, it's a metaphor, obviously, for different races here on Earth, but creatures of different alien background and different color skins. Every member of the crew is judged for the content of their character, not the color of their skin, not the person they choose to love. Everyone is respected and welcome if they share the same mission, the same values, and they're a valued member of the crew. It doesn't matter what you look like. Those values of Star Trek, which we all feel sometimes are under attack in the present cultural and political moment that we are all in, those values will maintain in the future.
7: How do you think the future of space exploration would be?

0: operation where different parts of the craft are built or different part, you know, we have a whole plan to gather those, all of the samples that have been encapsulated and are laying on the surface of Mars waiting to be returned here to Earth. We had a whole cooperative mission designed with the European Space Agency to bring them back. But sadly, a lot of those missions are in doubt now. The future of those missions are in doubt because of budget cutbacks. And what's short-sighted about that, of course, is we've invested so many billions to get to the point we are. I mean, to get this far in the mission, we have all of those samples waiting to teach us whether there was ever, you know, microbial life on Mars. All of those things that we could learn from those samples that are sitting and waiting for us to retrieve them, if they don't happen because we go, oh, we don't want to spend any more money there, then what you're doing is you're wasting all of the money up to that point. You're wasting the billions of dollars that brought you to the point to get those samples, to send the rovers there, to have the rovers go to the interesting places, to drill down and encapsulate and have it all. You've got everything ready for these amazing discoveries we're going to make. And now we're in danger of just cutting the cord and saying, no, you know, we're not going to do it. We're going to spend the money in other ways than find out if there's ever been life off this planet, even though that'll profoundly change the way each and every one of us looks at ourselves and our place in the cosmos. As our leader, Bill Nye, has said many times, it'll profoundly change everything the moment we discover evidence of life off our planet. And we've come so close now. And hopefully those other missions that we have to the icy moon of Jupiter and all of the things, you know, to look for life elsewhere in our solar system, hopefully they will all stay on track. And that's why the Planetary Society is so important. That's why I feel my outreach to science fiction fans to say, hey, you know, if we want to build the future that Star Trek imagines, we've got to keep making this investment. We need to support space science. It's all the same picture. So if you just go, I want to commercialize space, I want to get something back. Every dollar I put into traveling in space, I have to get money back. I think that that's a small-minded way to look at it. I was just interviewed recently on a related subject by someone from The Guardian, the famous British paper and news website. And he quoted a famous billionaire, I won't mention the name, who said, oh, I like Star Wars much better than Star Trek because Star Wars is based on paying back a debt. So Star Wars is about money and Star Trek is not, so I'm not interested in. Well, Star Wars might be paying back a debt or it might be about a personal mission of redemption, but Star Trek is about values. Values. What do we value the most? Do we value learning and understanding, or do we value a cheaper cell phone the most, or a bigger profit margin for whoever's making such and such that we're going to make cheaper by going out in space? I think values are bigger than just corporate profits. So I think that all of those that Star Trek's core values will survive and will flourish again.
1: There's this beautiful thing happening here where the people who are fans of Star Trek are the people who then advocate for space. And then the people who love space because they got into Star Trek advocate for Star Trek. So it persists. It's the reason that it's been going on for 60 years. And I think that this is how we are going to get to this space future together, not just because of the space exploration, but because of this hopeful vision of the future.
0: It's sort of this mystical circle of support. But it is important. The whole thing about commercializing space and the inherent competition that involves in every country wants to win. I just remind everyone that Gene Roddenberry said himself, it's the United Nations in space, which to me means it's not America first in space or any single company in space. It's really it's a cooperative.

0: collaborative thing. It's humanity. It's this. It's the same reason we now recognize Yuri Gagarin as the first human in space, whereas we were so competitive back in the 60s, you know, that Americans barely learned his name because he wasn't an American who had gone up there first. So, you know, we weren't happy about that. But now the fact that we can say, hey, we're all humans and this is the first human with the courage who had the success to do this. So we should honor him, even though he was playing for the other team.
1: We're all on one human team together on this one little planet and a vast universe that hopefully maybe we'll get to see someday together. But until then, I'm hoping that we can keep building this space future here in our own solar system. And who knows, maybe another 60 years of Star Trek to look forward to. Well, thanks so much for coming on the show, Bob. I really appreciate it. And I hope you have a beautiful September 8th.
0: Thank you. Thank you very much, Sarah. I wish you a happy Star Trek day myself.
1: Thanks.
0: Cheers. Live long and prosper.
1: Now it's time for What's Up with our chief scientist, Dr. Bruce Betts. And I have to warn you, if hosting a space exploration podcast for a living didn't already prove that I'm a total nerd, this conversation is definitely going to remove any remaining doubts. Hey, Bruce.
2: Hey, Sarah.
1: Happy Star Trek Day.
2: Happy Star Trek Day.
1: So next week, we're going to be talking all about Star Trek technologies that were just kind of a dream when the show started. But because this week I wanted to focus on Planetary Society related connections to Star Trek, I figured we should talk about solar sails.
2: So we, of course, the Planetary Society, thanks to our members and donors, flew the first small spacecraft controlled solar sailing, and still only the second spacecraft to do that, with the Japanese having done it before that with a much larger beast. And so you ask, what did you ask? What episodes of anything? Was there a mention or a drawing on the wall, or someone even had a thought about solar sails? I think you documented it.
1: It's true. I mean, so there are some moments in Star Trek where they mention solar sails or they're off screen, but there are solar sails all throughout Star Trek. And so I dug really deep. I wanted to pull out some cool ones. Man, I even went back into the animated series.
2: I was going to say, the first one in your chronological list is Star Trek, the animated series.
1: Yeah, Star Trek, the animated series. It was season 1, episode 12, called The Time Trap. That was the first solar sail that I could find in Star Trek. But of course, if we're going to be talking about animated Star Trek, we also have to mention Star Trek Lower Decks, which is much more recent. And they have an episode, season 5, episode 2, called Shades of Green. And in that episode, Lieutenant Tendi, who's just one of my favorite characters, gets into this Orion ritual race that uses the solar sailing spacecraft to do this kind of space regatta.
2: Wow.
1: Yeah.
2: Anyway, of course, most of these were presented as the valid concept of solar sailing, but not necessarily the actual reality of solar sailing. But I didn't review them all, so maybe some do it quite well.
1: Yeah, I mean, every single one of them is going to assume that you can speed up some larger craft than just something small to a speed that makes sense, right? Like,
2: right.
1: You've got races, or you have people traveling to other star systems, and that's not as viable.
2: And you can go really fast conceptually, but you can't accelerate or decelerate really fast. Without making some wild assumptions on sail compared to the mass of your bodies. Basically, it's the area of the sail divided by the mass of your spacecraft that defines the acceleration, with the few other factors, but that's basically the dependent. So anyway, this is great. I mean, speed through them if you want, or we can just point people to your new website covering solar sails and Star Trek.
1: I should build that website. Nah, let's just give them some examples because, there's a lot of cool solar sailing in Star Trek all across every single season. I should also mention, it was really funny. It was the first interview that Matt and I had after I got this position on Planetary Radio, and it was for a Star Trek show. And they gave us trivia questions And it was specifically about an episode of Deep Space Nine called Explorers. That's season 3, episode 22 from 1995. Captain Sisko and his son go on the solar sailing adventure together. And they asked us a trivia question about what they were trying to prove doing that solar sailing trip together. I said something about the bonding between father and son, but the actual answer was that they were trying to prove that the Bajorans achieved interstellar flight long before anybody expected. And neither one of us got that trivia question right in that broadcast, and I felt horrible about it. Another one that I really loved, because Next Generation was like my first Star Trek when I was a kid. Like, I'd seen episodes and movies of the other ones, but it was the first show that I'd seen all the way through from beginning to end. And there's an episode in Next Generation in season 7 called Emergence. And in that one, an AI uses the holodeck to build a solar sail to harvest energy, which, you know, you can't really harvest energy using a solar sail. You probably want to build like a solar cell instead of a solar sail.
2: Another common confusion, because you have the propulsion, which you get from the sail, but most of the spacecraft actually use solar cells to generate electricity or to store electricity. That thing that electricity, batteries, power, the stuff. There were engineers on our spacecraft, not just me. What's your favorite example?
1: Oh, man, that's really hard. I want to say, in the more recent Star Trek Strange New Worlds, there's this episode in season 1. It's episode 5 called Spock Amok. And they use this ceremonial solar sailing vessel that has this giant Federation emblem on the front. And as soon as I saw it, my first thought was like, wow, that looks like light sail. So that like really sticks in my mind.
2: A ceremonial solar sail. That's an interesting concept.
1: Right. It was a way of showing respect between different species during a diplomatic negotiation. So that was pretty cool. It is interesting, though, like people ask me sometimes if Star Trek is the most accurate science fiction. And I can't say yes, because there are a lot of misconceptions that get wound up in it, or technologies don't fully make sense, like warp drive. Right.
2: Right.
1: Although notably, Alcubierre literally tried to create the Alcubierre drive because he saw warp drive in Star Trek. So, you know, it all kind of loops together. And I think even though all of this technology isn't necessarily always right, it kind of push the science and the public zeitgeist in a way that just, you know, other shows really don't. And Star Trek has been doing that for 60 years.
2: Right. No, and that's wonderful. And a lot of our membership are big Trekkies, and they get people excited about space, which is what we do. We focus and try to make it very real space with very real accomplishments by the people doing space exploration. But the concept is the same of space is cool, and we want people excited about it.
1: Right. Speaking of our members on solar sails, although this is slightly tangential, but we actually have a member who works on the show Rick and Morty. And there was an episode of Rick and Morty, season 8, called Valkyric, that had a character called Space Beth, that she's wearing this kind of, what do you call it, like a sky gliding type of outfit. But the entire outfit is made out of solar sail material. And that member told us in our member community that he designed it that way. He fought for the design of that outfit because he wanted it to look like light sail. So I think solar sails have been working their way into everything. I thought that was so cool.
2: That was very cool. I just want, before we move on, I want to make sure you mention, or I mention, your last segment of how deep you went. She had honorable mentions for off-screen mentions of solar sails.
1: Yeah.
2: They just mentioned solar sails, and Sarah documented it. It's magnificent.
1: You know.
2: It's truly impressive.
1: Well, you know, to be fair, the one in Deep Space Nine in The Way of the Warrior was a callback to that previous episode where they solar sail, they're trying to remake the Bajoran technology for solar sailing. But I only kind of noticed the mention of the solar sail in Star Trek IV, The Voyage Home, because I got to go meet George Takei to go see that movie just a few months ago. And I noted it as I was watching it. They mention an off-screen solar sail that you don't actually get to see.
2: Wow, that's very cool.
1: And yeah.
2: To hang out with George Takei.
1: Oh, that was so cool. I don't know. There are a lot of things on Earth to be nerdy about, but Star Trek gives you so much depth to go into. So, I don't know. I love it. And this was a fun research project for me. I did want to mention there's one other episode that I didn't bring up, which is actually from Star Trek Enterprise, season 4, episode 14, called the Anar. They built a deep space relay station that had solar sail reflectors on it. So I think that's all of them. But if anybody can think of a solar sail that we haven't mentioned here, I would love to add it to my list, just, you know, in case I build that website someday.
2: You could. Well, you can put a page on our website.
1: Oh, yeah.
2: And in fact, now I think you can just move on to categorize solar sails in all science fiction in the history of the universe.
1: That would be a really cool project.
2: So shall we move on? I know it's hard for you. All right, we move on to...
3: Transfer of data is complete.
4: One of spacecraft.
5: Most illogical.
6: You're out of your Vulcan mind, Spock.
2: So, International Space Station, you've heard of it. People are in it. They orbit only about 400 kilometers or 250 miles altitude, that far up. So if you could drive a car straight up, it would take you, you know, about 4 hours at freeway speed to reach the height of the ISS. So a lot closer than people realize. By the way, of course, we do not encourage trying to drive your car straight up, leave it to the professionals. There you go.
1: Man, I mean, imagine you can jump the car high enough to reach the ISS.
2: I think the Fast and the Furious already did that, but maybe we can do something more. We can talk about that later. All right, everybody, go out there, look up in the night sky and think about Star Trek and the voyage to space stuff. Go woo! Thank you and good night.
1: 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My name is Sarah El Ahmed, the host and producer of Planetary Radio. 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
8: Sometimes you need to step back and get the big picture, the whole expanding 93 billion light years across big picture.
9: And when you look up, that's when the deep questions descend upon us. Where did I come from? Where's it going? How did it all begin?
10: Astronomer Neil deGrasse Tyson reminds us that the universe isn't out there. It is everywhere. We are a part of the universe, and there's a lot of weird stuff going on in it.
11: So black holes that are growing rapidly and are consuming gas from their surroundings.
8: Welcome to Big Picture Science I'm astronomer Seth Shostak.
10: I'm Molly Bentley. In this episode, a new space observatory is poised to provide an expanded field of view of some of the strangest phenomena in the cosmos. The long-awaited successful launch of the Nancy Grace Roman Space Telescope will help us understand black holes, dark matter, and help us find exoplanets. It's a flagship mission underway now, making this episode a coup de grace in space.
8: In some ways, the first coup de grace in space was the launch of the Hubble Space Telescope, because it was astronomer Nancy Grace Roman who in 1959 created NASA's Space Astronomy Program that laid the foundation for the Hubble Space Telescope.
10: A year before her passing in 2018, at the age of 93, Dr. Roman did a series of interviews for NASA.
3: My name is Nancy Grace Roman, and my role in Hubble was as program scientist. And that means that I basically tried to sell the program, trying to convince people that it was very well worth doing.
10: When Hubble launched in 1990, it was not the first space telescope, but it was the largest and most versatile up to that point. Because of the role she played in getting the pioneering telescope off the ground, Dr. Roman became the mother of Hubble.
8: Lofting a telescope above the atmosphere offers astronomers an important benefit.
3: I like to describe looking through the atmosphere as being something like looking through an old stained glass window. The window has dust on it, so the background is kind of scattered and bright. Atmosphere scatters light, too. That's why we don't see stars in the daytime.
12: Falcon Heavy is in startup. The launch director is go for launch.
13: So let's sit back and watch as Falcon Heavy takes the Nancy Grace Roman Space Telescope to space.
8: While Dr. Roman was around for the planning of the mission, she would never learn that the new telescope sent skyward in 2026 to orbit above the turbulent atmosphere would carry her name.
12: 3, 2, 1, ignition, and liftoff. Go Falcon Heavy and go Roman Space Telescope.
14: I am Julie McHenry. I'm an astrophysicist at Goddard Space Flight Center, and I serve as the senior project scientist for the Roman Space Telescope.
10: Julie, you are the project scientist for the Roman Telescope. Now, from what I understand, the job of the senior project scientist is to guide the scientific vision for the telescope. What is your vision?
14: I want a telescope that does extraordinary, ambitious surveys that provide a massive science return for everyone.
10: What is a survey mission? People might think of surveys as something that you do in your neighborhood. When it applies to a space telescope, what does it mean?
14: Well, actually, I think your survey of the neighborhood is not an analogy I've heard before, but I think it, you could make it work for Roman. But imagine that your survey isn't of your neighborhood, isn't of somewhere you know, but is a survey of the unknown.
15: Roman is built to answer some of the most fundamental questions there are about the universe. And one of those fundamental questions that we've been asking for a long time and still don't really know the answer to is, what is the universe made of? Hi, I'm Jason Rhodes. I'm the chief scientist for astrophysics, heliophysics, and fundamental physics at NASA's Jet Propulsion Laboratory in Pasadena, California. And so about 95% of the universe is made of this dark stuff, a combination of dark matter, which only interacts gravitationally, doesn't interact with itself, it doesn't interact with light, so we can't actually see it directly, and dark energy, which is the name we give to whatever the phenomenon is that's causing the universe to expand faster and faster, this accelerating expansion. So this is 95% of the universe that's dark, and that dark universe really determines the history of the universe, because there's the dark matter, which tends to pull things together due to gravity, and the dark energy, which is becoming more powerful over time as the dark energy causes the universe to accelerate, and this is tending to push things apart in the universe. So there's a push and a pull in the universe that goes back to the very beginning of the universe, and Roman is going to make observations of galaxies to try to understand both that dark matter and that dark energy.
8: It's rather remarkable that so much of the universe is kind of MIA, that we can't see it. We can measure its presence, but you can't make a photo of it.
15: That's right. So one of the techniques that we use to measure, for instance, the dark matter is we look at the shapes of distant galaxies. And these are galaxies, you know, all the way back to the early times in the universe. And we look for small distortions in the measured shapes of those galaxies. And those distortions are caused by the fact that light from those galaxies comes to us not on a straight, unobstructed path, but it passes by dark matter structures on the way. And one of the consequences of Einstein's general theory of relativity, our theory of gravity, is that mass bends space. So the space between us and these distant galaxies is bent, and that changes our measured shapes of these galaxies. Now, we can't tell anything really about the dark matter by looking at one single galaxy, but what Roman is going to do is it's going to map out the shapes of hundreds of millions or even perhaps a billion galaxies and look for very small coherent shape changes in those galaxies or shape correlations. And that's going to allow us to make a map of where the dark matter is in the universe at unprecedented level of fidelity.
3: To my mind, the most important discovery from Hubble is the discovery of dark energy.
10: Again, Nancy Grace Roman in 2017.
3: There have been a lot of interesting discoveries, certainly, but I do feel the dark energy is the outstanding discovery. And what that means is simply that we always thought that space would contract because gravity would pull it together. We knew it was expanding, but we thought the expansion would slow down. Well, instead, the expansion's speeding up. And that is a very exciting thing to me.
14: At the end of the 90s, observations have showed us that the universe is accelerating. So it's not expanding constantly, it's not slowing down, but is in fact accelerating. Roman is going to be able to continue those measurements out to higher redshifts. So it will give us more insight into the behavior of the expansion history of the universe at earlier times. And that is important for understanding the fundamental nature of dark energy. And the reason that is currently important is in the last year, there's been suggestions that maybe one explanation of dark energy, of the acceleration, is that you've got some fundamental property of space-time that pushes things apart. And the easiest way to describe a universe with this is to say that that property of space-time is always the same. And there's hints that that might not be the case. And one way to measure that better is to look further into the universe at earlier times.
16: Mm-hmm. So the word there that's key is history. You want to know what kicked it off, perhaps. Like, what was happening in the early stages of the universe that might have kicked off this acceleration? Yeah, no. Okay.
14: So you might want to know that too, but what I think we're more interested in understanding more fundamentally what properties of the universe makes it behave the way that we see it now. You know, so yes, I mean, the very earliest times are important, but, you know, I care about where is our universe going? Is it going to continue to accelerate and expand faster and faster and faster until eventually everything gets ripped apart? Or is the acceleration going to turn around and start slowing again? Mm-hmm. And I'm driven by wanting to understand what it is that's making it behave like that in the first place. I mean, there's something really fundamental that we don't understand about how the universe we're in works. I mean, it feels like we're almost on the precipice of a big leap in fundamental understanding of how our universe works. And that's very exciting.
17: Many of our listeners will be familiar with the Hubble Space Telescope. Give me a, you know, quick comparison of this new instrument with Hubble.
15: Yeah, so it's fairly easy to compare Roman with Hubble because they're both about the same size telescope, both about a 2.4 meter mirror across. So they both have roughly the same light gathering power, and they both cover roughly the same wavelength ranges, with Roman having a little bit more limited wavelength range. Roman covers the visible as well as the near-infrared wavelengths that Hubble covers. But the true power of Roman is its camera. Advances in detectors over the last few decades have allowed us to build a camera for Roman that has almost 300 million pixels. So this camera covers an area on the sky that's about 100 times as large as the similar cameras from Hubble. So every time you take a picture with Roman, it's roughly similar to a picture you'd see with Hubble, but just 100 times the area of the sky.
14: Roman's superpower is that we have a very large field of view. So our field of view is more than 100 times larger than the equivalent on Hubble. But when you take into account the efficiency of our observations, we can survey the sky 1,000 times faster than Hubble. And that means, for example, a survey that would take 1 month with Roman would take a century with Hubble.
15: Well, one of the things we want to do is we want to push further and further back into the early universe. And to do that, we want to look at redder and redder light. And the reason for that is as the universe expands, there's a Doppler effect so that galaxies that are further away from us are moving away from us, and this shifts their light into the red. And so by using a telescope like Roman to study the infrared, we're able to look further and further back in time and look over a longer time baseline about how dark matter and dark energy have shaped the evolution of the universe.
17: We've been discussing the fact that these telescopes operate in the infrared, the Roman telescope in particular, and, you know, just to get some idea of how your view of things changes when you look at infrared wavelengths, suppose I, you know, did that here in my backyard. I used an infrared something that would allow my eyes to see infrared. What would be different? What would it look like?
15: Well, infrared is essentially heat vision. And so when you see in a movie or something like that, night vision goggles, what they're using is infrared sensors, and infrared sensors that are sensitive to similar wavelengths to what Roman is. So you would really see heat rather than, you know, the optical colors you see of someone. But what would be interesting, of course, is if it's pitch black at night and there's a person, they're still going to show up on an infrared camera. So in the same way, we're seeing sort of different things and different aspects of astronomical phenomena with infrared. And one of the things that makes Roman so exciting is there's a number of ground-based telescopes, including the Rubin Observatory in Chile, that are operating right now. And they're taking images in optical colors, visible colors, like what we see with our light, because those are the easiest ones to take on the ground. And so when you combine the Roman data from space and the infrared with the visible data from Rubin on the ground, you get a huge increase in the amount of science, the precision of science, and really the science that you can do with these multiple telescopes looking at the same area of the sky together at different wavelengths. Roman is also going to make huge inroads into another very fundamental question, and that question is, are we alone in the universe? And there's a few ways that Roman is going to start to tackle this in ways we haven't been able to before. We know of about 6,000 exoplanets. These are planets outside of our solar system. And those have been discovered over the last 30 years. But Roman is going to discover about 100,000 more exoplanets. So there's going to be a huge explosion in the number of exoplanets. And what's really exciting is Roman will use a technique that's not been used very much before to study exoplanets. And that will allow us to study exoplanets that are smaller and further away from their stars than previous techniques allowed.
17: Would Roman be able to detect the Earth from, say, 100 light years away? I mean, you know, would it know that this planet is probably amenable to life?
15: Roman won't be able to do that. However, Roman has an instrument on it called the coronagraph, and this is an instrument built here at JPL, where I'm talking to you from. And a coronagraph is an instrument that blocks the light from a star so that you can see the planet. And the Roman coronagraph will be about 100 to 1,000 times more powerful at blocking starlight than any previous coronagraph flown in space. And it's going to do this by using a number of new technologies together in space for the first time, including small deformable mirrors with thousands of pistons, and you change the shape of these mirrors to correct for any imperfections in the telescope or the optics, so you're not scattering starlight into the detector where you're trying to detect the planet. And so what Roman will be able to do is, for the first time, we'll be able to see a reflected light planet about the size of Jupiter with Roman. But the key here is we're testing these new technologies, And NASA then plans to use these new technologies on a future coronagraph, on a future telescope that we're now calling the Habitable Worlds Observatory. And this more powerful telescope, using these Roman-proved technologies, would have the ability to detect signs of life on an Earth-like planet around a sun-like star, if that star was fairly close to us in the universe. So while Roman won't be able to find signs of life, it's within our technological grasp and within, hopefully, my lifetime that we will have that ability to detect signs of life around other planets using these technologies we're proving out on Roman. So for me, this is another really, really exciting aspect of Roman, and one that, you know, I think people who aren't astronomers can get behind, you know, trying to understand, is there life elsewhere in the universe?
17: Did you ever meet Nancy Grace Roman?
15: I never had the pleasure of meeting her, but a number of my colleagues met her, and, you know, she was universally loved and admired, and an incredible advocate for space telescopes. So it's really, I think, fitting that the woman who was perhaps most responsible for making sure that the Hubble Space Telescope happened has a telescope that's 100 or 1,000 times better named after her.
16: Okay, finally, Julie, the moment that the Nancy Grace Roman Telescope is operational, it's up and running, and it's collecting data, you are the senior project scientist. What is the first thing that you do when they say, okay, it's collecting data?
14: You know, people have asked me what I'm most excited about looking for first. And I mean, it's almost like asking me to choose from my favorite children. I mean, I'm not, I can't really do that. I'm just excited to see what Roman is going to show us about the universe for the first time. And I almost don't matter where we point. I just want to see a big Roman image for the first time. I think that's going to be just mind-blowing.
16: Julie McHenry is an astrophysicist at NASA's Goddard Space Flight Center, where she serves as the senior project scientist for the Roman Space Telescope.
17: Jason Rhodes is an astrophysicist and observational cosmologist and the NASA Jet Propulsion Laboratory project scientist for the same instrument. Coming up, I chat about the past and future of astronomy with this guy.
9: It's too easy to think that all the good stuff has already been done. All right. Of course, they thought that 120 years ago. There's nothing more to be discovered in physics. So I'm not going to be that guy that says I'm content in what we know. There's nothing left to discover.
16: Astrophysicist Neil deGrasse Tyson joins us next. This episode of Big Picture Science is a coup de grace in space.

0: This astronomer needs no introduction, but...
1: Hi, I'm Neil deGrasse Tyson, your personal astrophysicist, and I'm director of New York City's Hayden Planetarium at the American Museum of Natural History.
0: It's always good to chat with Neil. He and I concur that it's no surprise that astronomy and cosmology discoveries are top of your news feed. The public remains enthusiastic about all things space.
1: And that's why, Seth, you know, it's headlines. Is it a new black hole? If we launch a new space telescope, the Nancy Grace Roman Telescope launched successfully, and that made news. Is there science on it yet? No, we're not going to have science for another 6 months. But the fact that we're about to do some new great science with dark matter and dark energy and exoplanets, that's news.
2: As well as being an enthusiastic speaker, Dr. Tyson is a prolific writer. His two books released in 2026 extend a long list of publications, the most recent being Lost in Space, 5,000 Facts for Navigating the Universe. Seth and Neil discussed, astronomer to astronomer, some of those facts and put the Roman Space Telescope in the context of a long evolution of advancements in ever more sophisticated technology. They also talk about how astronomy has changed over their careers. But one thing that hasn't budged, says Dr. Tyson, is astronomy's ability to attract and dazzle the public.
1: People love learning about planets, not just in the abstract, but can they support life? Right now, we're rising through 6,000 exoplanets in the galaxy. 30 years ago, that number was one. Okay, so that's always a hot topic. The frontier mysteries are always hot. Black holes, dark matter, dark energy. But also, think about it. Let's say you're a geophysicist and you want to attract eighth graders into your field. You can say, geophysics, we study continental drift and volcanoes. Who loves volcanoes? They say, wow, that's cool. Okay, and then any one of us, we the astrophysicist, follows them in the classroom and say, do you like volcanoes? Okay, yeah. On Jupiter's moon Io, it is the most volcanically active object in the solar system. On Mars, there's Olympus Mons, which is the largest volcano in the solar system. It's inactive, but it is the largest. So because astronomy, I think, dabbles in or thrives in extremes, extreme temperature, pressure, time, space, density, we kind of win every contest when it comes down to attracting people to the frontier.
0: One thing that's changed in astronomy is the fact that astronomy is no longer heavily a science that's conducted at a distance, right? I mean, 200 years ago, you could only observe through a telescope if you had one, you know, the moon or Mars or whatever you were interested in. Today, we can go to some of these worlds. So if somebody were to ask you, what's the big change here in the 20th, 21st century in astronomy, you know, what would you point to? Would you point to some instruments or would you say the ideas are different?
1: Yeah, I think more about that question than you're probably bargaining for here. So let me edit it down to a simple answer. I think the two greatest advances in the 20th century are two things hardly anyone will say. Most will say, oh, atomic weapons or this. No, the two things. First, electricity. Second, the computer. Okay? Transform civilization. All right. Now, in astronomy, I would say, in the 20th century, we opened up windows to the universe that were not previously known even to Galileo. We opened up radio waves and X-rays and gamma rays and ultraviolet and infrared. These bands of the electromagnetic spectrum, once we figured out that they're there and the universe is talking to us in those bands and we designed detectors, we needed the help of physicists to do this because astronomers are not necessarily the tech heads here. So now all bands of the spectrum are available to us as well as non-electromagnetic bands. We have neutrino telescopes and gravitational wave telescopes. So those are the biggest advances, I would say, in the 20th century and beyond. So now we sit back and let all the languages of the universe arrive at our detectors.
0: Here's another question actually about technology, because when I was a kid, you know, my parents would put me on the train to New York and I would go visit my cousins in Brooklyn, but I would always take the subway to Manhattan to visit the Hayden Planetarium, invariably. And one thing that impressed me every time, particularly as a kid, was the huge Zeiss projector in the center of the room there, you know, projecting images of the sky onto the dome. Has the planetarium changed? I mean, we have all sorts of technology today that we didn't have when the Hayden Planetarium was being built. Has that affected the subject of your planetarium shows in any great way?
1: Yes, entirely. That's a great question, a perceptive question. And I grew up in New York City, so it wasn't just on a special trip to the Hayden Planetarium. It was a major part of my childhood. And yes, the huge Zeiss projector in the middle, which looked like a giant bug, all right? And that was responsible for putting the stars on the night sky. When we rebuilt the place, now a quarter century ago, we updated the Zeiss projector from the Zeiss Model 6 to the Zeiss Model 10, I think it is. And it's way more capable. In fact, it can put things on the dome that are dimmer than your naked eye limit can detect. And you can bring binoculars into the dome and resolve the detail. That's how good it is. So it has deep sky objects that resolve into globular clusters and spiral galaxies with binoculars. Around the same time, all data are becoming digital. In the 1990s into the 2000s, this is what made Hubble so significant on the landscape of people's awareness and appreciation of astronomy, because everyone was getting a computer in the late 1980s, early 1990s. Hubble comes around and is producing digital pictures made available through NASA. Every third person's screensaver or desktop pattern was a Hubble image. What am I getting at? That now that we're in the digital era, we have digital data on where, not only where everything is in the sky, but how far away it is. Load that into a computer, have a fisheye lens where you reverse project through it, sending an image onto a dome, and now it's not, oh, will I be able to see the constellations of the night sky when I go to the planetarium? Yes, my son, my daughter, but you'll also be able to visit them. Will I see other galaxies? Yes, but you will go to the other side of those galaxies. You will go to the beginning of the universe itself. So once you add the time dimension to this, it's no longer just tell me about the constellations and the constellation lore. Once you can visit the stars and the constellations, you can say, oh, where was the first exoplanet? It's that star over there. Let's go there. You are not using the Zeiss projector for any of that. We pull out the Zeiss only when we're doing a pure night sky talk. But when we go to the frontier, the moving frontier of astrophysics, we've got the digital projectors. And we maintain, I have an entire person whose business card is manager of the digital universe.
0: Yeah, that's certainly new. I mean, again, going back a century or two, right? All the data was on photographic plates, glass plates that were in somebody's, you know, cabinet in their office somewhere, and you didn't know where it was, and probably they didn't know where it was either after some point, but, you know, you couldn't get to it. That accessibility obviously leads to maybe citizen science projects or whatever. I mean, it really is a difference when anybody can get to the data. But sometimes I feel as if all the profound discoveries have already been made. And if someone's sitting next to you on the bus, and they say, so, you know, what have we learned in the past, I don't know, 10, 20 years that's profoundly important? You know, what would you say to that?
1: Yeah, it's too easy to think that all the good stuff has already been done. All right. Of course, they thought that 120 years ago. There's nothing more to be discovered in physics. We've got, you know, electricity, thermodynamics, gravitation. We've got optics. And we're done here. There's just some clouds on the horizon. We're just worrying about the next decimal place in our measurements. And within five years, the quantum would be discovered. Another couple of years later, special theory of relativity would be discovered. E equals mc squared. In another 10 years, the expanding universe, and that our galaxy is not even alone in the expanding universe. Oh my gosh. So I'm not going to be that guy that says I'm content in what we know. There's nothing left to discover, because add up dark matter and dark energy as forces on this universe, and it's 96% of what's driving the universe. And all of our biology, chemistry, and physics that we know and love, that we learned out of textbooks in all of our classrooms, all of that is less than 5% of what's actually happening in the universe. So I don't know what the next discovery will be, but I would like to think that it'll give us some headway into this 95% that we don't know about. And what a privilege it is to know so much about the universe that we can quantify our ignorance. That's a special place to be when you think about it.
0: Yeah, and I must say it's somehow uplifting to know that this subject is so deep, in the sense that you never get to the bottom, right? That there's always something new to discover. At least that's been the case so far in the first 300,000 years of Homo sapiens, right?
1: Well, so there's this document from 1945 or 46, written by the equivalent of today's science advisor to the president. His name is Vannevar Bush, science advisor to Truman, and I think later to Eisenhower. But he published this document called Science, the Endless Frontier, informed by what role science played in our health, our wealth, and our security going into and coming out of the Second World War. But to even think of it as an endless frontier, that took some foresight. And he wasn't even a scientist. He was like a policy wonk and with a science background. So my poetic version of that reality is that as the area of our knowledge grows, so too does the perimeter of our ignorance. And that's just a statement of how it's always been.
0: Well, finally, Neil, let me ask you about the perennially popular topic amongst the public, and that is black holes. People are fascinated by black holes, but is there anything to be said about black holes that hasn't been said?
1: Yeah, I think so. Oh, by the way, I disagree with you. It's not black holes, it's aliens that people ask most about. It's a close second to aliens. Okay.
0: Well, aliens are my day job, so, you know.
1: Gotcha.
0: They don't always ask about that.
1: So black holes, kids are intrigued by them, I think, for the same reasons they're intrigued by T-Rex, because both of them can eat you. What we don't know is what's going on inside a black hole. The equations suggest that a whole new space-time opens up in front of you on the other side of the black hole, as the future history of the universe you just left unfolds before your very eyes. This is really exotic thinking. The equations allow it, and how are we going to test it? Seth, you want to be the first one to go in a black hole? You ain't coming out, so how are you going to even report your results?
0: Yeah,
1: so,
0: it'd be a bit of a stretch.
1: I see what you did there. You can be spaghettified falling into a black hole. In fact, I composed a poem about that. May I recite it if I remember it?
0: Of course.
1: Okay. On a feet-first dive to this cosmic abyss, you will not survive because you will not miss. The tidal forces of gravity will create quite a calamity when you're stretched head to toe. Are you sure you want to go? That's all. That's a separate book that I wrote. I had a column called Merlin. It's Merlin's Tour of the Universe. It's in that book. But anyhow, so I think what's inside a black hole is still a mystery. We're still trying to hash that out. General relativity, which gives us black holes in the first place, fails in the center of the black hole, at that singularity. It's been playfully described as the place where God divides by zero. If you remember your math class, you're not supposed to divide by zero. The equation blows up, such as what happens to Einstein's equations at the center of a black hole. But otherwise, we're doing gangbusters. We're measuring colliding black holes and the ripple in the fabric of space-time that it sends out, measured by the Laser Interferometer Gravitational Wave Observatory, LIGO, sensibly abbreviated. Nobel Prize has been given for those measurements. And I don't know the latest, thousands of mergers. Black holes colliding with black holes colliding with neutron stars colliding with neutron stars. All these places are extraordinary and extreme sort of endpoints of what matter does under the influence of gravity. So, yeah, I think they'll always be a fascinating topic. And I'm told Disney is remaking their original movie, when was it, from the mid-70s, late 70s, The Black Hole, which by my measure is one of the 10 worst movies ever made. So I really hope they get an actual advisor on this at the time. I remember coming out of high school, I saw the movie, I said, I could have advised a bit. Call me Disney next time. Okay. They clearly had no advisors whatsoever. And so I hope they do better this time around.
0: Well, Neil, I want to thank you very much for speaking to us today, because it's been, as expected, extraordinarily interesting, also informative, and, you know, makes me think about things that, you know, I don't think about all the time, even though I'm in the field of astronomy. So there you go. Thanks again very much for being with us, and we hope to talk to you again.
1: And thanks, Seth. It's been too long. We should hang out again. We used to hang out every couple of years. We'd find some excuse. Let's try to do that again.
0: I'm all for it.
2: Neil deGrasse Tyson is an astrophysicist and the director of New York City's Hayden Planetarium at the American Museum of Natural History. And he is the author of Lost in Space, 5,000 Facts for Navigating the Universe. Coming up, we are drawn further into black holes when a new bizarre discovery suggests that not just galaxies, but even some stars have these monster objects at their cores.
3: It doesn't look like a normal star, right? Like the sun, we just had the solar eclipse, and we could all see the sun looks like a perfect, you know, circle. This would be like a big blob of gas that becomes much more unstable and much more dynamic.
0: This episode of Big Picture Science is a coup de grace in space.

0: We've heard about a couple of revolutionary instruments used to peer into the cosmos, the pioneering Hubble Space Telescope that launched from Kennedy Space Center in 1990, and the Nancy Grace Roman Space Telescope that was rolled to the Florida launch pad in August 2026. This next space telescope was sent skyward from South America. It too has fans.
1: It is hands down my favorite telescope.
2: Quite a statement considering others in the running. NASA's flagship James Webb Space Telescope blasted off from the Guiana Space Center in 2021 aboard a rocket provided by ESA, the European Space Agency. It gives us images orders of magnitude better than those of Hubble.
1: So the thing that it does is that it's extremely sensitive, and so we can see extremely faint sources, and we can see extremely red sources. So we can see wavelengths we've never explored before, and it just opens up a huge realm of possibilities. Hi, I'm Anna de Graaf, and I'm an astronomer at the Max Planck Institute for Astronomy.
0: You know, Molly, what Dr. de Graaf says about red sources can mean one of two things. Either the source is actually red, I mean, that's its color, or it's very far away. Now, in this case, the Webb telescope can look back billions of years, and in fact, to within only a few million years of the beginning of the universe. And because the universe is expanding, things that are very far away are, well, they're expanding away from us. They're moving away from us. And because of the Doppler shift, that means they're also very red. To observe it, of course, you need a telescope that can observe at very red wavelengths, infrared wavelengths. Now, one of the most exciting things for astronomers is to discover new objects, you know, objects that they never knew existed. And some of these objects can be quite violent. That certainly is the case with black holes. They can violently suck in nearby gas, even stars. But what Dr. de Graaf and her team found using the James Webb telescope was something even more bizarre than these gas gobblers. They believe they discovered a kind of black hole star hybrid, a black hole star.
1: So the name actually came from our previous work where we showed for two objects individually that unambiguously we could not fit it with any other galaxy model or any other black hole model. And we showed that it has to have these sort of quasi-stellar properties, except that it is so much more luminous than a normal star is. And so we kind of hypothesized that the only objects in the universe that we know can produce so much luminosity are accreting black holes. So black holes that are growing rapidly and are consuming gas from their surroundings. As the gas falls into the black hole, a lot of energy is released. And so that is the light that we actually see.
2: Anna de Graaf told Roland Pease that the discovery may change our understanding of how we get supermassive black holes. Now, we know that these monsters are in the center of galaxies, but we've not understood how they were formed. So her discovery and that of her team might answer that question. And it all began with something seemingly ordinary, when the Webb telescope picked up unusually intense pinpoints of red light, but they didn't shine the way ordinary redshifted stars do. Unlike them, these pinpoints of red had no blue light.
1: First of all, the colors are very peculiar because they are extremely red. And the other thing is the morphology. So they're really point-like, almost like a star. And those have now turned into one of the biggest debates, I think, in the scientific literature at the moment.
3: I mean, it sort of sounds like, well, what else can you learn from a dot? But one of the things you can tell from the James Webb Space Telescope is you can look at the colours, like you say, of these. You can break the colours down into a lot of detail, and that's where you're getting a lot of your clues?
1: Yes, that's right. And one of the biggest advances of JWST actually over Hubble is that it can do what we call spectroscopy. And so what that means is that you split the light into kind of like a rainbow, except that we don't see the blue part of the rainbow, but only the reddest colours of the rainbow. And so what it gives you is a very detailed color information on the source you're looking at. And every source in the universe has its own unique spectrum, we call it. It's sort of like a color fingerprint of an object. And based on that, we get a lot of information on what sort of elements are in there, what the velocities are of, say, the gas in these sources. And so it gives us a huge, important constraint on what physically the objects actually are that we're looking at.
3: So talk me through a bit of what that tells us with these little red dots. In terms of, you can work out their temperature, can you? For example, you can work out their composition.
1: Yeah, so the spectra of the little red dots are truly unlike anything we've seen before. And so what we do learn is we see a few very important features. So on the one hand, we see almost no UV light, so no

0: than
1: It
0: warm.
1: is, yeah, for astronomers, it's warm. For the normal person, that's pretty hot. So it's kind of like the sun. And density is also actually kind of similar to the sun, like the outer parts of the sun. And so it's something we see in the spectrum. And so what this means is that we see direct evidence for very dense, almost stellar-like emission in these little red
0: And
1: dots.
0: it's coming from hydrogen. So this is hot hydrogen that's radiating the light that you're seeing, you're telling me.
1: Yes, that's what we're. So we see unambiguous evidence for that. And the other clue that we see is that we see a lot of red light, but the red light also kind of tapers off towards very red wavelengths. And this is a very important clue because, again, actually, if we take the sun or other stars as an analogy, this is what stars do as well. They radiate the most at a specific wavelength, and then there's some emission coming from other wavelengths, but it tapers off on both sides. And so this is what we call black body emission. And so the little red dots all show emission like that as well. So it's like having something that is looks like a star, but it's 10 billion times more luminous.
0: Oh, right. 10 billion. Sorry, you've raced past that. 10 billion times more luminous. So it's sort of like a star, but it's way too bright, you're saying.
1: Exactly. So it's a really bizarre type of object. So it's not exactly like a star, obviously, right? Because a normal star cannot become that luminous. And this is one of the reasons why these sources have sparked so much excitement, because it's something that it's totally new to us.
0: I mean, the reason I wanted to talk to you was because of this idea of black hole stars. Which is, I think, one of the favorite explanations for these little red dots. So these would be, well, how do you combine black holes and
1: Yeah, that's
0: stars?
1: a very good question. The idea is that we might have a growing black hole, but then embedded in this very, very dense gas that's lit up essentially by this accreting black hole and then starts to shine a bit like a star.
0: Give me a sense of the sort of geometry of this. So you've got a black hole in the middle, I take it, which is. Well, they don't really have a size, but they.
1: Small, yeah.
0: So there's a lot of mass in the middle, and then around that, you're saying there's hydrogen in various forms.
1: Yeah, so the size of the system, roughly, that we're thinking of is about 1,000 times the distance between the Earth and the Sun. So it is very large.
0: It's a big fuzzy ball.
1: Yes, it is not at all. This is why I say it doesn't look like a normal star, right? Like the Sun, we just had the solar eclipse, and we could all see the Sun looks like a perfect, circle until the Moon passes in front and you see some fuzzy stuff on the edges. This would be like a way scaled up version and becomes very, this is a big blob of gas that becomes much more unstable and much more dynamic.
0: And this hydrogen is falling in on the black hole, and that's what's sort of causing the heat, is that right?
1: That is roughly our hypothesis. It's actually very hard to truly know what's going on the inside. And because the dense gas you have to think of as kind of a very thick blanket or a very like thick curtain that is obscuring our view of what is happening on the inside of this source.
0: Oh, so what you're seeing is, as it were, the shield around the outside of it.
1: Exactly,
0: There's,
1: yes.
0: you can't see directly the action.
1: No, we cannot pierce through and so actually some people have said that maybe there's not even a black hole at all at the center, and maybe we are actually looking at just a giant star, what we call a supermassive star. Those have been proposed theoretically before, but never
0: But
1: observed.
0: you're seeing this cloud of hydrogen gas outside, which is what that's absorbing the heat from inside and then re-radiating it, and that's what you're getting a sort of secondary effect there.
1: Yeah, so yeah, how we call that in practice is we call it reprocessing. And so yeah, there are high energy photons at the center, and then it gets scattered through this gas. And as it does so, the light essentially gets reddened.
0: Right. Giving you the sense of the scale of the thing, the size. What about the mass? I mean, how much. What kind of a black hole is it at the middle of it all, do you
1: That
0: think?
1: is a very good question, and we truly do not know. So currently, the estimates range all the way from 1,000 solar masses to 100 million. And
0: Wow.
1: so that's quite. So it really is astronomers saying we have no idea. But of course, you need to remember that if you have an accreting black hole there, the material will get consumed very rapidly. And so you do need some sort of larger reservoir likely to sort of sustain this object if it lives longer.
0: I mean, these dots, are they in galaxies? Because this is a time when the first galaxies are being made. So are they associated? Are they in galaxies? Are they like the black holes that we have ultimately, in our own galaxy, the supermassive one that we have in the middle of ours, and you see in other galaxies.
1: Yeah, that is another important question. And so there has been speculation on whether, you know, this could be actually the host galaxy.

0: this source lives in. But it means it's a very small galaxy, and so we think this has to be associated with a very early phase of galaxy formation. I think one of the most exciting possibilities, and I think that's also where a lot of excitement in the community comes from, is the fact that we could be witnessing essentially the birth of the central black hole of galaxies. Like, you know, the Milky Way has Sagittarius A star, which is a million solar masses, and we don't know when that formed exactly. And so we could actually be witnessing sort of, you know, the hearts of galaxies in formation in the very early universe. And that is exciting because we actually don't know where supermassive black holes come from. This has been a major open question for decades. And so this could be a very important piece of the puzzle.
1: Absolutely. I mean, that's what I was wondering. Because if you're just starting out with a soup of sort of hydrogen that's been invented in the Big Bang, it's got to clump up and come together somehow to make both the black holes and stars. You're saying that this could be part of the process of how the first big black holes were building themselves.
0: Yeah, so we see, at least in the nearby universe, we see that most galaxies have a supermassive black hole in their center. In the early universe, we also see actually supermassive black holes quite commonly. And there has been a long-standing question of how do you form, you know, such a massive black hole, actually, especially in the early universe, in not a lot of time. And so the little red dots come in two ways, really. On the one hand, it provides a mechanism to form what we call the seed. This can be in a few different ways. One of them is a direct collapse of like a gas cloud, but there are other mechanisms you can imagine. And then the second is that because it is wrapped up in this dense gas, we actually also think that it corresponds to a phase of very rapid growth. And so not only do you form the seed, but you also have this period of very, very rapid growth that will get you to a more massive black hole.
1: What I'm getting from you is you've got some absolutely intriguing clues that point to some pretty solid facts, but there's so much detail you still want to work out.
0: For sure, yes. It's a fun puzzle. I mean, there are a lot of open questions. We spent the past few years really, first of all, ruling out what these sources are not. And I think we've now reached this stage where we have proven that we are looking at a new class of objects. And only then can you take the next step and really start to ask these detailed questions. And so, yes, there is an exciting couple of years ahead.
1: That's brilliant. Anna de Graaf, thank you so much for talking to us.
0: Thank you.
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0: This show would not be possible without its luminous stars, senior producer Gary Niederhoff, producers Brian Edwards and Shannon Rose Geary, and consultants Sikon Akbon and Roland Pease. I am the executive producer of Big Picture Science, Molly Bentley.
1: And I'm astronomer Seth Shostak. We'd like to give a big thanks to our listeners and to our Patreon supporters.
0: The original music in the show is by Dewey DeLay and June Miyake, and this episode of Big Picture Science that examines how a remarkable new telescope may change our view of the cosmos is called A Coup de Grace in Space.

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1: Canada's trump card in the trade war with the U.S. That story and more on H2O Radio's weekly news report. I'm Jamie Sudler.
2: I'm Franny Halperin, and it's This Week in Water.
1: The U.S. Constitution does not guarantee the right to clean drinking water. That is what the Federal Court of Appeals for the Fifth Circuit said in an opinion involving residents of Jackson, Mississippi.
2: The plaintiffs sued, alleging that the city had knowingly allowed them to drink lead-contaminated water. They also alleged that the government deliberately hid information about the toxicity of the water and told them to boil it, which can concentrate lead.
1: As the court opinion described, the city's water system is fraught with vexing shortcomings, including, besides lead, E. coli and other bacteria violating the Safe Drinking Water Act.
2: The Court of Appeals said, while the 14th Amendment guarantees that no one can be deprived of life, liberty, or property without due process, it does not include a right to clean drinking water.
1: Further, the court said that the people in Jackson did not have a constitutional right to truthful information from officials during a public health crisis.
2: As Mother Jones reports, at least 9 states, including New York and Massachusetts, guarantee the right to clean drinking water in their constitutions, as does Uruguay and South Africa, but Mississippi does not.
1: Since 2010, the United Nations has recognized access to safe drinking water as a human right.
2: Shipping routes have become major weapons in the war against Iran, started by the U.S. and Israel. It was predicted for decades that Iran would close the Strait of Hormuz if it were attacked.
1: Now, another waterway, the Bab al-Mandeb Strait, has become a second major choke point in the war. It lies between Yemen and Djibouti, connecting the Red Sea and the Gulf of Aden, and is used to ship oil to Europe, avoiding the Strait of Hormuz.
2: Iran's allies, the Houthis in Yemen, have seized control of strategic territory along the Red Sea coast, including an island in the strait and the city of Mocha. That will allow them to decide which ships can pass, and for now, they're not permitting any belonging to Saudi Arabia.
1: Saudi Arabia has backed Yemen's government in a civil war against the Houthi rebels.
2: If both straits were closed to all shipping, it would threaten up to 25% of the world's oil and gas supply and 10% of global shipping containers.
1: Meanwhile, a drone attack allegedly by Iraqi militants allied with Iran on a Saudi oil pipeline caused the Saudi Arabian government to shut it down. The pipeline runs to the Red Sea, avoiding shipping in either strait.
2: The trade war between the United States and Canada continues to escalate, and caught in the middle is agriculture.
1: Canada enacted counter-tariffs this week on U.S. products, including dairy, as well as agricultural equipment. The Trump administration responded by threatening to ban imports of Canadian dairy beginning September 29th. But what you won't see in the list of tit-for-tat tariffs? Potash.
2: Potash is a group of minerals that contain potassium, a vital nutrient for crops and a key component in fertilizers. The compound increases water retention in plants, improves crop yields, and influences the taste, texture, and nutritional value of many foods.
1: As bad as things get between the U.S. and Canada, potash has been off limits, a third rail in a bruising trade war because Taxing it would severely affect farmers and consumers.
2: But that hasn't stopped many Canadians from calling potash their greatest weapon to leverage against Trump. That's because Canada is the world's largest producer of potash, and its biggest customer is the U.S., where 85% of all the mineral used in the country comes from Canada.
1: If Canada were to place export tariffs on potash, it could add to spiraling food costs, as there are few sources other than Belarus and Russia, both of which are restricted by sanctions.
2: And finally, in the children's fable, The Three Little Pigs, a big bad wolf blows down the houses of two pigs that were made of straw and sticks, but was unable to destroy a third pig's domicile made of brick.
1: Now, the University of Bath has put the big bad wolf on notice not to blow off the first little pig's house made from straw. Their new research says that the UK could meet its housing targets and cut greenhouse gases by replacing high-emission materials like concrete and steel with straw.
2: Buildings and construction account for roughly 40% of global greenhouse gases, so swapping out materials could make a significant difference.
1: Also, because of high insulating properties, straw bale houses need almost no heating and have better moisture regulation and indoor air quality.
2: The researchers say the biggest barrier to adopting straw houses is not the availability of raw material, there's plenty, but rather the need for better supply chains and regulation, as well as greater acceptance in the construction industry.
1: If those challenges are overcome, the UK could develop up to 300,000 new homes each year and store up to 3.1 million tons of carbon dioxide annually. If it catches on, it could be the last straw on high carbon housing.
2: That's it for this week in water. Thanks for listening, and we'll see you next time.
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4: Greetings, Ventura. 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I'm Kathleen Wheeler, volunteer, activist, and community supporter. And with me today is Paulita Neal, who's been volunteering her time for many years to helping children develop, including encouraging their love of reading. And I think you'll enjoy hearing Polly's story. What makes Polly exceptional is that she is 97 years old, I have her permission to tell you that, and continues to do the volunteer work that she loves. This is KPPQ LP Ventura, 104.1 FM on your dial. Welcome, Polly.
5: Lovely to be here.
4: I am so glad to have you here to tell us about your experiences with volunteering. Let's start with how you got started volunteering with children.
5: You know, I'm not absolutely sure how I got started, but the idea was there. I've always loved reading ever since I was 5 years old when I learned to read. And since then, I've just kept going with it. My dissertation for my PhD was, guess what, on reading.
4: Oh, really? I didn't know that. All right. And what interests you? I know your career was spent working with children, families.
5: Yes.
4: What interests you about working with children?
5: Oh, my. It's so direct. It's like being with somebody that you could be with.
4: They don't judge as much as we do as adults.
5: And you can contribute so much.
4: Ah.
5: Children look to adults, and we can give them something. So when all our interactions with children are giving to them.
4: And they need it. And
5: they need it. They love it. And they respond. They give you all kinds of wonderful feedback.
4: Ah, okay. So you said it's been an idea that you've had always. And
5: well, not always, but but for a long time.
4: You've always loved being with kids.
5: Yes. Yeah, I've worked with children my entire working life, children and families.
4: I think that's a special skill, and not everyone has it. Even mothers who may adore their children aren't necessarily good at working with them.
5: Yes.
4: So what can you tell us about what you're doing right now with children?
5: Each time we come into the school at the time that is good for the school, it has to be according to their schedule. And we are at a school where there's a lovely courtyard right outside the classroom. So we sit out there at tables. I say we because there are two of us. And the teacher sends out one child at a time to work with one of us. And the child picks out a book. And then they read to us.
4: Oh, you don't read to them. They
5: No.
4: read to you.
5: Very occasionally I will. But the idea is for them to read to us.
4: And so how does that go then?
5: They pick out the book, or if they don't want to, then I'll pick out a book for them. But then they just start reading to us.
4: And you just listen.
5: And we listen. If they need help with a word, I'll design the appropriate help. You know, either help them figure out the phonics. And that's a skill that they've learned in the classroom.
4: Uh-huh.
5: So they work at figuring out what that word is. So it's really a practice for them when they're learning to read. And children learn to read in the first and second grades. That's the crucial time for them.
4: Oh,
5: by
4: yes.
5: the third grade, they've learned to read pretty well.
4: So you work with first and second graders?
5: Yes.
4: And it sounds like you reinforce what they're trying to pick up in the classroom.
5: Exactly. The teachers do the work, and we simply give them the practice.
4: Practice for any skill is so important.
5: Yes.
4: And in a safe and nurturing environment, it sounds like.
5: Uh-huh. And we love it. My partner and I, there are two of us that do this together. And she loves it as much as I do.
4: I think that will be interesting to the listeners to hear that you are doing this on your own, and then through home share, this woman has come to live with you and provide services, as well as she gets a lot of out of it. She gets a place to stay. And the fact that you acquainted her with the joys that you have with this volunteer experience, and she took to it, I think is wonderful. You've doubled your contribution.
5: She's as enthusiastic about it as I do, as I am.
4: That's great. I think that's a win-win. So how can, in general, in terms of what children need at this age, first and second grade, what do they need from their teachers and from their families, and how can volunteers help teachers and parents meet those children's needs?
5: Well, I'm not sure it's meeting of, well, it could be meeting of needs, yes. But the child needs an adult to attend to them and acknowledge them and work with them. And that's what the teachers do. And that's what we do as well.
4: Is there ever any problem with discipline? Does that enter the picture at all?
5: It hasn't for me. Now, my partner, Kimberly, has had to kind of learn how to do that. But she watches. She's learned very quickly. So I think it's a skill that anybody can pick up.
4: Well, that's good to hear. That's interesting. I know that a lot of people may not initially feel comfortable working with kids if they have to bring into the picture that element of discipline.
5: Yeah, it's... And if there is a problem, there are lots of school personnel around that I can call over and handle.
4: Oh, that's good.
5: But I've really never had to do that.
4: Okay.
5: Not
4: so far. Well, you have a manner and method that I'm sure puts the child at ease and makes it unlikely that they're going to resist.
5: Well, I am so enthusiastic about this program that that enthusiasm overcomes a lot of situations.
4: So you said that you reinforce what the child is learning in the classroom. How do you think volunteers and their work help the teacher?
5: The teacher is one person with 20 to 25 children.
4: Oh, my.
5: They cannot possibly give each child individual attention, and that's where we come in. We give each child our undivided, wholly focused attention, and the kids love it.
4: I bet they do. I mean, how often do any of us get wholly, undivided, focused attention? I think that's a wonderful gift.
5: We all need that.
4: We all do, especially a child who's growing and learning about the world. And
5: some of these children come from situations which are very difficult or really not what children should experience. So this gives them a way to experience healthy interaction.
4: Oh, that makes complete sense. I'm glad you brought that up. I think that makes it even all the more compelling that you're working with kids who have situations where their parents can't give them total focused attention. They're probably distracted, and
5: the school provides a whole different world. And after all, the child is there for 6 hours a day. That's a lot of time.
4: That's a lot of, yeah.
5: So if it's a good experience, it can contribute enormously for that child's life.
4: Talk about influence. Is there anything more you could tell us about the school that you volunteer for?
5: Well, it's a neighborhood school. The families that come there, because they come to pick up the children, are just very caring and very involved with the kids, which is nice to see.
4: Oh, yes, it is. So it's a public school?
5: Oh, yes.
4: Okay.
5: Mm-hmm. Right here in Ventura.
4: Is it possible to... for a volunteer to approach a school and say, I want to volunteer here?
5: Absolutely.
4: Okay.
5: Just show up at the office and and tell them that you're interested in volunteering, and chances are their eyes will light up.
4: I bet. Now, how long have you been volunteering at this particular school?
5: You know, I can't even remember exactly when I started, but it was probably eight, 9 years ago.
4: Oh, wow.
5: Of course, okay. COVID interrupted. For 2 years, there was no school, which was really hard for everybody.
4: That was hard on everyone, wasn't it?
5: So it actually makes it more imperative that the kids get extra help now, because for 2 years, they were not coming to school.
4: They're catching up, aren't they? Yeah. Describe, Polly, how you work with a child who's struggling, perhaps, if they're not reading well when they read out loud to you.
5: Well, that's the whole process. They'll come to a word, and they'll look at it, and I encourage them to use their skills to sound it out, and they know how to do that. They've been trained by the teacher. And so I just reinforce what the teacher's doing.
4: Sounds like you don't just give them the correct word, you encourage them to look for it.
5: I encourage them to use their skills, yeah.
4: Right. That's a pretty important piece here, I think.
5: It's good practice for them.
4: I think in any coaching experience, it's very important to allow the wisdom or the skill or the wherewithal to come from the person being coached or taught.
5: Absolutely. That it's a vital part of it.
4: Right, right. So how much time do you devote to this?
5: Well, it's actually not that much time. In past years, it's maybe 3 hours a week. Now we're down to more or less, it's about 2 hours a week, 2 to 3 hours a week.
4: That's still significant. It's a real gift to the kids, and it's a commitment for you.
5: Yes, and it's stable, too. You know, we come at a regular time.
4: And it's every week.
5: Every week, yeah.
4: Yeah. Mm-hmm. Okay. So let me ask you this. What do you enjoy most about this?
5: Contact with the kids, the teachers, the school personnel. It's the contact with and the kids. It's the person-to-person contact, whether they're little people or big people.
4: Right. So our listeners may remember that in episode one, my co-host Adrian Conway talked about the reasons that people volunteer. She's doing her research on the topic. And she points out that it's more than just altruism that people get exactly what you just described. They get connection, contact, social contact, mm-hmm. and that's very fulfilling, an important currency.
5: Yes, it's a very important activity that I do.
4: Yeah, yeah. You don't, I know, well, for those of you who live alone, it can be a very important source of
5: Human contact,
4: yes, indeed. That's one of the big reasons for volunteering. So the contact is what you enjoy most.
5: Yes.
4: What do you find most challenging about it?
5: Actually, there isn't much challenge to it.
4: Oh.
5: The only problem is to get there. Yeah. And you get there at the right time.
4: And there isn't much challenge to it because you've done it for a long time. You know what you're doing.
5: Yeah.
4: Is it ever hard to see kids who may need it, but there's not enough volunteers or teachers to help them?
5: Well, I don't really look at it from that point. I just look at what I'm providing, and I don't worry about what else is needed.
4: That is an important lesson for me. When I frequently think, oh, I'm not doing enough, there's too much, the problem's overwhelming, I work on climate. And I think it's very a good burnout antidote to think about what you're doing and not what can't get done.
5: And every minute of the time that we're there, I feel like I'm contributing.
4: Oh, I bet. That's very direct.
5: It's very rewarding for me.
4: That's what you initially said, is that it's direct. It's, you can see the result.
5: Right there.
4: Right there.
5: You experience it every minute that you're there.
4: I love that. Okay, I'm going to pause for a moment to say that this is KPPQ LP Ventura, 104.1 FM on your dial. And we're here with Paulita Neal, who at 97 continues her volunteer work with children, helping them learn to read, helping them develop a joy of reading in reading. So very interesting stories to tell, Polly. Okay, what, if anything, do you think our elected leaders should know about children's educational issues and needs?
5: Well, the school is so crucially important, and our schools are all in desperate need of repair and resources, and the teachers are there doing wonderful jobs. They really depend on their volunteers so much. So volunteers are of vital importance to the schools. It helps their limited resources, and unfortunately their resources are way too limited.
4: Stretched right now, I imagine.
5: The facilities at this school are very old. You'd be astonished to hear the bell. It's like a bell from the 1930s. And I think that's probably when the school was built. I don't know, but
4: yeah,
5: the school is definitely in need of resources.
4: Now, do you have a sense of how many volunteers are working with the school?
5: You know, I don't, but there are a lot.
4: Oh, there are.
5: Because they have events for volunteers, which I have never been able to go to. But they really treasure their volunteers and appreciate them.
4: Oh, that's good to
5: hear. So much.
4: I'm glad to hear that.
5: And I think that would be true of any school.
4: So even if a person could devote an hour a week, it could make a difference.
5: Absolutely.
4: Yeah. A lunch hour, perhaps.
5: Or, yes, Lunch hour would be fine. But it does depend on when the teacher is able to release her children to this activity.
4: Uh-huh.
5: So I have to adjust to their schedule. That is one thing. You have to adjust to the teacher's schedule.
4: Do they tell you at the beginning of the week? Or?
5: We work that out. We're constantly working at that because their schedules change.
4: So it's not a regular time that you go.
5: Well, it is, but it will vary from one time to another, yeah.
4: I see. Okay. Well, that's good to know. So tell us a story about a particularly satisfying moment as a volunteer at the school when you knew that you were making a difference, when it was fun or interesting.
5: Oh, my goodness. I have them every day, every time I go. I get these moments because the kids love it and they're engaged in it, and it really does help them to develop their skills. I think they appreciate it. Even the kids appreciate it. The parents appreciate it. The teachers appreciate it. And I think the kids appreciate it.
4: Can you give us an example of a time when little Susie or little Billy showed his appreciation, his or her appreciation? Or?
5: Well, something comes to mind, and this happens quite a bit. One of the kids from the upper grades will come by and they'll say, "Oh, I remember when I used to read with you."
4: Oh.
5: And their faces light up and they're happy to see me. And it's nice.
4: Oh, that is nice. Yeah. So of interest to many of us is, how do you make volunteering fit in your life in a balanced way and avoid burnout?
5: Well, it's so satisfying that there's really no chance for burnout. I don't think this would be a burnout situation.
4: Okay.
5: Because after all, the volunteer does control how much time he or she spends. So if I could spend more time, I would.
4: You know, one definition of burnout is continuously working with no result. And you've described how this particular kind of volunteering has immediate and direct result.
5: And constant.
4: And constant.
5: Yeah, every day.
4: I'm thinking after this episode, everyone will be flocking to the schools.
5: I hope so.
4: Wanting to volunteer.
5: And it doesn't matter which school you go to. I predict that the school will welcome volunteers with open arms. They'll be delighted.
4: I imagine you're right. One of the ways that volunteering makes a difference is for paid people's lives, people who are strapped for resources, maybe they're paid, but they don't have enough budget to do the kinds of things that their mission requires. I'm hearing that it can really supplement their work to have volunteers helping.
5: Yes.
4: That's true right here at CAPS.
5: Mm-hmm.
4: CAPS Media. Yeah.
5: Yeah.
4: Okay.
5: Yeah, there are many opportunities.
4: Now, I happen to know about you, full disclosure, listeners. Polly was a dear friend of my mother's before my mother passed away. And the two of them together did volunteer work in various assisted living facilities. So tell us about that, Polly.
5: We had a wonderful time. We started with one facility, but then we expanded. So I would pick her up and we'd go, and she enjoyed it just as much as I did. And we enjoyed our discussions with the groups that we ran, and they were very enthusiastic about it. So that was another volunteer opportunity, which I absolutely recommend wholeheartedly.
4: And that was at a different stage of the life cycle. You were working with very elderly people.
5: The other end of the life cycle. Yeah,
4: right.
5: Both ends of the life cycle.
4: Yes.
5: Yeah.
4: Now, I had the good fortune to join you both on one occasion and see you both at work. And it was it was a joyful thing. And one of the things you did, which I found fascinating, was ask about goals.
5: Yes. With adults, you can do that.
4: Yes.
5: Yeah. Mm-hmm. And with high schoolers, you can do that too, because high schoolers have goals. Now, I wouldn't do that with the age children that I'm working with now.
4: Okay.
5: I don't ask them about goals.
4: Tell us why you ask about goals with adults that you're working with to help.
5: I think it helps focus the discussion and advances it.
4: And they had goals for the week, not for the next 5 years, but for the week or for the next couple of weeks. Right?
5: Well, you can have goals that are for today. You can have goals for this week. You can have goals for this year. You can have five-year goals and so forth.
4: And by sharing their goals, these residents in assisted living found a special connection of their own, didn't they?
5: I think it was still useful for them, yeah. Goals are useful at any age.
4: They provide direction, focus, motivation.
5: Yeah, it helps. It helps everybody.
4: Absolutely. So what valuable life lessons have you learned from being a volunteer? You've described a couple of different ways that you've given your time, given of yourself in your life. What would you say have been the most valuable life lessons that have come from volunteering?
5: Well, simply that it's a necessary part of our lives that we give. If we're not giving, then I think you really need to examine what's going on.
4: Right. Well, I'm going to ask you a question that I asked Adrian when she was describing her research. If you feel compelled to give, why would you give your time instead of just writing a check?
5: Well, either would be fine. If that's what you want to do, if that's all you can do is write a check, that's wonderful also. So all of those things.
4: So it's not an either or.
5: Absolutely not.
4: I think donating one's time gives a certain reward that writing a check does not. Would you agree?
5: Well, you're giving of yourself.
4: Right.
5: And your presence.
4: Right.
5: And your interactions. You know, those are also valuable.
4: We had a gentleman in a prior episode talking about his work with seniors, and a lot of it was simply companionship.
5: Being there.
4: Being there. Being fully attentive.
5: Yes.
4: Listening.
5: That, I think we don't realize what a gift that is, just to be there with somebody.
4: Even if you're not even talking or, right.
5: Doesn't need, yeah.
4: Uh-huh. Absolutely.
5: Drinking wine, for example. You can drink wine together.
4: Now you're talking. I've been talking with some people who do hospice and who talk about the incredible value of just being there.
5: Exactly.
4: Just like you're describing.
5: Yeah.
4: So what advice do you have for someone who thinks they may want to volunteer their time with school-aged children?
5: Do it.
4: You warned me that some of your answers would be short. Just go do it.
5: Well, I think each person can decide for themselves what's going to be right for them.
4: You bet.
5: So look around. There are so many ways. For instance, I'm thinking of the current rallies. That's a wonderful way to volunteer. Go to a rally for a cause.
4: Uh-huh. Yes.
5: It's having a cause.
4: It's having a purpose.
5: Uh-huh.
4: Absolutely.
5: And one of my causes is reading, is helping kids learn to read.
4: And that's a wonderful, worthwhile, exciting cause.
5: When you consider that there are certain percent of adults who cannot read, and to me that's an absolute disaster. I can't imagine being an adult or even a child who doesn't read. It's given me such pleasure.
4: That's right. There's a whole opportunity there, isn't there, to help adults learn to read.
5: There are programs working with adults. I work with children, but there are also programs for adults that help illiterate adults learn to read.
4: Where would one find out about that?
5: Oh, my.
4: Maybe
5: there
4: the
5: you
4: library?
5: Got me. Yes, a library
4: probably
5: would be a good
4: library.
5: Place to start.
4: Yeah.
5: Yeah.
4: Oh. Anything else you'd like to add, Polly, to your rich examples of how you've devoted your time through volunteering to children, older people?
5: I'd like to share my tremendous enthusiasm for this. There's no reason to be bored. You may have to look for your opportunity. It may take some doing. You may have to really expend some energy thinking and then acting on what your purpose is going to be. But it does take work to do this.
4: And it pays off in spades. Very wise advice, Polly. I really appreciate that. Okay, you've been listening to Volunteer Ventura on KPPQ LP 104.1 FM. And in this episode, we've heard from Paulita Neal, who in her 90s volunteers by sharing her gift for working with kids and sparking a love in them of reading. And if you love children and want to help them learn to discover the joy of reading, Polly's story is an inspiring one. Her unique way of contributing to the Ventura community fits her interests, her abilities, and fills a very real need. So thank you for being with us, and here's wishing you happy volunteering.
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7: Hi, I'm Jackie Tantillo, and this is Should Have Listened to My Mother. Should have listened to my mother. That's what this week's guest, Chantal Gagnon, says she should have done earlier in life. Chantal considers her mother a champion for being aware that her daughter, at a very young age, processed things differently than other children and may need help for children with learning differences. Chantal wrote to Should Have Listened to My Mother, saying, "I'm a neurodiversity advocate with dyslexia and Erlin syndrome. I make inclusive stationery for adults with neurodiversity and visual stress." Chantal is also a meditation teacher. She's got students in South Africa and all over the world. She's also a graphic designer. She's joining us today via Zoom from England. I'm hoping students of yours, your meditation students, Chantal, are going to also hear these stories that you're going to share with us today. You're very fortunate to have an encouraging and forward-thinking mother. Chantal and her huge success as an entrepreneur is in large part due to her mom. So I'm really excited to hear more about your mom, Chantal. So welcome to Should Have Listened to My Mother.
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7: I always like to start out with your mom's name. Tell us your mom's name, please.
8: Yeah, so my mom's name is Yvonne Gagnon, but she was originally born as Ivanka Verszczak.
7: She's Polish.
8: Yes.
7: Correct, that's a Polish name. And you live in London, or you live in England, I should say, because I don't know exactly where you live. But it was at an early age. Were you born in England?
8: No, I was born in Edmonton, Alberta, in Canada. Like a small city. I think when I left, when I was 18, it just reached 1 million people.
7: So you were basically raised in west coast of Canada, and now you're in England.
8: Yeah.
7: Okay, so tell us, at what age did your mom start to notice what was going on with you and your learning abilities?
8: Yeah, so she picked up on it really quickly, and I was very lucky with that. She picked it up when I was in grade one. She knew that my report card wasn't, what was said in my report card wasn't matching to what she saw of me at home, and what she knew of me. And so she knew that there was something off, but she didn't know what. So she started doing the search then and talking to as many people as she possibly could. And then when I was about halfway through grade two, I was very lucky where I had a teacher who happened to have a disabled son and was a bit more clued in and just knew more things. And so she was able to point my mom in the right direction and help her search for what was going on with me to like help speed it along a lot.
7: So then you were able to go into a school that would cater to children who needed some more specific attention.
8: Well, at the time I was in a French immersion school, and the teacher told my mom that I should go and learn just one language. And so I swapped into an English school right away. And then my mom was trying to get me into a school for children with learning disabilities. However, because the population of Edmonton was quite small, the way that the learning disabled school worked was they would make a class if they had enough students for that class. And what they needed was a minimum of 4 students. So I was able to get in there when I was in grade 6. And that's when I finally learned how to read.
7: And I guess what we should start off with briefly is you're dealing with dyslexia and the Erlen syndrome. Can you just explain to my listeners if they don't know what both of those are?
8: Yeah, so oftentimes Erlen syndrome and dyslexia can sometimes get a bit confused. And it's mainly due to the fact that it both affects your reading, but 50% of people with dyslexia also have Erlen syndrome, or also visual stress that can be called Erlen syndrome or visual stress. And essentially what happens is it's a visual processing disorder. So that's kind of a fancy way of saying that when I read on a white page with black text, to me, the text moves around a little bit and looks like it's floating. And so for someone who's learning how to read, it's very, very difficult to focus on a word when things are breaking apart and moving around it. As an adult, I just get very tired by the end of the day and get lots of headaches.
7: Well, yeah, especially as a little child, they probably think this is how everybody sees things, right? Letters and numbers. So they don't know how to voice what they're experiencing.
8: Oh, yeah. To me, it was normal. Like, I had no idea that things weren't supposed to jiggle around on the page.
7: Oh, my gosh. So is your mom a teacher, maybe? She seems spot on. You know, she knew something was up. What's her background?
8: So my mother studied engineering. So she was a civil engineer, never went into teaching, but she was very involved. And so her and my father started, they started building hotels and motels together. So my dad had a construction background. My mom had the civil engineering background. And so it was, they kind of married their skills beautifully together. And because my mom had her own business with my dad, she was able to be quite involved with us, which I think a lot of, women, we think that the minute you have your own business, that it kind of takes away from family life. But for her, it very much added to having more family life.
7: Right. And how many siblings do you have?
8: I have one older sister.
7: And does she have the same learning disabilities?
8: My sister has ADHD, so we definitely got all of this from my dad. My dad, even though he was never formally diagnosed, he 100% has dyslexia, Erlen syndrome, and ADHD. And we didn't quite realize that until I got diagnosed. And then it became clear that all of us kind of had a little bit of something.
7: Right. Do you laugh about it now? I mean, is it something that lends brevity to it?
8: Oh, yeah, 100%. And the way that my dad speaks is very bizarre, but it's like, it's just a funny way of speech where a lot of people will meet him and like have no clue what he's talking about. Yeah. As a family, we're so used to it.
7: Right.
8: And we all kind of say things weird. Both of my parents, English isn't their first language either. And so it's just a lot of comical things happen. And there's a lot of inside jokes.
7: Well, that's good, because that's important for people to keep in the back of their mind, right? That this is dealable. Dealable, I don't think that's the proper word. This is definitely something that can be handled, and you can still have a successful and happy life.
8: Oh, yeah, absolutely. And I think as well, like because my dad is such a comical person, it very much taught me to laugh at it rather than cry about it. And my mom was very encouraging of that as well, where, you know, rather than being sad about having a neurodiversity and and struggling, to kind of just like laugh about the funny things and really look at the positives. And, you know, you can not ignore the negatives and to not push that down, but to realize that that's not the only part of it.
7: Embrace the good stuff, right?
8: Yeah.
7: And is it correct for me to refer to it as a learning disability, or is that insulting?
8: No. Learning disability is totally accurate, and that's definitely what it was called while I was growing up. The word neurodiversity is starting to get a bit more popular now, but learning disability is completely accurate.
7: Could you give us some examples of how your mom influenced you as a young girl dealing with this new knowledge?
8: Yeah, so with her, she very much would use my dad as inspiration, because my dad left school when he was in grade 3, and was able to then go on and be successful as well. And so she would be like, look at what your dad's doing. He doesn't know how to write. He doesn't know how to read. However, he has a secretary. So that's how he's gotten around it. And so with her, she very much encouraged to be entrepreneurial because her herself was very entrepreneurial. And she would never let my disability get in the way of what I wanted to do. So I went to university first wanting to be a meteorologist. I was debating doing industrial design as well. And she was very encouraging that one, I could make it to university and to not give up on that dream. And that I could go to university and do whatever I wanted. Now, when I was there, yes, I realized that I couldn't keep up necessarily for doing something that was so science-based and had so many textbooks. So going more of the artistic route definitely helped my neurodiversity, but my mom never, ever allowed me to shy away from the challenges. So if I wanted to be an astronaut or whatever, she was like, yeah, you can do it. It was never a, well, you know, like maybe look at your strengths.
9: Right. She didn't want you to lean on it. She didn't want you to use it as an excuse to not have to do things.
8: Exactly.
9: Well, that's pretty great because especially as a working mom, she could have often like, oh yeah, I'm too busy. Don't worry about it. Do whatever you want.
8: Oh, 100%. And like, there were days where like, this is going to sound so weird, but I very much thought that I had to work extra hard because I was dyslexic. And there were days where she would literally steal my textbooks from me and be like, you need to go outside and play and be a kid.

0: in regards to well-being.
1: Well, I would imagine the breathing techniques and the meditation that you're teaching now, that is a huge part of keeping sane when you're struggling with this disability.
0: 100%. And ever since I started to develop my own meditation practice, I've noticed that if I meditate each morning for 20 minutes, I mean, even less than that, my speech is better, my reading's better, my writing's better. I feel better throughout the whole day. I don't necessarily need to take a nap at 3 o'clock each day because dyslexia and Erlen syndrome can be exhausting. It's really helped, and it's part of now like my toolkit where I feel like I have to meditate in order to balance the challenges that come with dyslexia so I can run my business to like my, or like my businesses to my full capacity.
1: Does your mom still check in with you every day or, every hour to see how you're doing and if you're managing yourself or her? She was independent and she wanted you to be independent.
0: She was independent and wanted me to be independent. But that being said, like she was, oh, like whenever I needed to call her to vent or anything, she was always there. I was studying in San Francisco, and it just really wasn't a good fit for me. And I was having severe burnout. And there came a day where I was very much like a keen student. Like I really wanted to do good in school and I loved studying. And there came a day where I was like, I can't do this anymore. I'm actually not enjoying it. And I don't want to be here, which was such a new sensation for me. And I called her and I was like, Mom, I think I want to drop out. And she was like, Oh, thank goodness, me and your father were gonna make you. I was like,
1: Oh,
0: Oh,
1: were you
0: okay.
1: studying engineering or something, or were you in the
0: No.
1: arts?
0: I was studying graphic design, but the
1: Oh.
0: universe, like North America has a very different work ethic than Europe. And the work ethic, the schools prided themselves on the fact that students slept at the school because that's how intense the program was. And that's basically what was happening was I was sleeping at the school for 2 hours and sleeping at home for 2 hours for about a month straight. And by the end of it, I just cooked myself essentially. My brain was not functioning. I was so depressed. I was crying all the time, like properly burnt myself out. And my mom noticed it, but knew that I had to get to that conclusion by myself. And when I was ready, she was there helping me pack my suitcase right away so I could leave.
1: Oh, good for them. That's pretty great. But she had, that's brilliant that she wanted to wait for you to make the decision.
0: Yeah.
1: That's hard as a mom
0: Oh
1: to
0: yeah,
1: wait.
0: I definitely worried her for sure, and I have to give her credit for giving me so much freedom and letting me make mistakes and mess up, and even if it's, at the cost of, I guess I was like hurting myself through overworking. And I think she kind of knew through how hard I worked as a student in grade school that I had to get to that point of burnout so that I would learn to not do that again.
1: Right, how to manage it all. Did you get
0: Yeah.
1: teased or bullied as a young child because you couldn't read or were they mean to you?
0: 100%.
1: Oh, kids are the worst. They're so mean.
0: Oh, totally. And to be honest, like not that I ever condone bullying, but when someone's really slow at reading and struggling with pretty much every word, and the teacher's telling you to sound things out, and you're like, well, that's not how dyslexia works. Like, it is frustrating for other kids, right? Because they're like, we just want to get through this reading, and here I am holding everyone up. And so you'd get a lot of kids going like, ah, and making those types of noises and rolling their eyes and
1: Making you more nervous and more stressed out, so you couldn't even put two and two together.
0: absolutely. And, rather than me being upset with the other students, I really think it was the job of the teachers to give me smaller parts to read, be a bit more flexible with that, and like have a bit more understanding and a bit more education around it. Because it's, to me, I have more trauma from what the teachers put me through rather than what the other students said and did. Like the bullying wasn't great and I didn't enjoy it, but
1: It was more embarrassing. The teachers really put the spot.

0: on you.
1: Oh, yeah.
0: So is it because these teachers were not specifically trained, that they didn't know, or they thought they were doing the best they should be doing?
1: I think back then, like, dyslexia was becoming more well-known, but it was still very new. So you still came across a lot of teachers who had no clue what a learning disability was, what dyslexia was, never mind what Erlen syndrome was. And so a lot of teachers still had the viewpoint that it was an excuse for your laziness.
0: Sure.
1: And so I, you know, my mom always taught me to not be ashamed of it. And so I would go and talk to teachers and have very grown-up conversations with them where I was like, look, I struggle. This is what I need. This is the toolkit I need or whatever. These are the accommodations I have the rights to. And, you know, and I even in like grade 10, I remember having a conversation with the teacher saying, I know you only have a certain amount of time to teach a class. If you are stuck on time, do not get me to read something, 'cause I will hold you up.
0: You went to your teachers and told them that. Boy, you're very mature.
1: But a lot of them took it as like me making excuses. And it's like, no, I'm just trying to be really honest with you about the reality of my situation. And it really backfired more often than it helped.
0: Than not, yeah. Well, your mom was honest with you and spoke with you about it. And so that's all you knew, the way to handle it. And you were trying to help them at the same time helping yourself.
1: And I think what I really got to give my mom credit for was she was never embarrassed by the fact that I had a learning disability. She would talk about it really openly with people. If someone else was worried about their child possibly having a neurodiversity, she would talk about it with them. She never once showed that she was disappointed or embarrassed of me ever. And I don't think she ever felt that way. So in her keeping that quite high standard of behavior and attitude, I then also kept that high standard of behavior and attitude where I was never embarrassed about my dyslexia because she was never embarrassed by it.
0: Hallelujah. Hallelujah. Yeah. It's nothing to be ashamed of, right? You didn't go to the dyslexia store and say, oh, can I have that? Can I have Erlen?
1: Yeah,
0: and can I take that too? Just because I want it. Wow. But it is more spoken about. It's more out in the open today. It's like the women before us, the mothers before us, had to struggle and go through things. And you now and your mom are informing more and more people as we move forward today. So that's the best part.
1: Yeah.
0: I would love to share a little bit about Sokolo, which is your business. You're speaking to us from your studio, your design studio in England now. So tell us how this came about, because I know your mom was encouraging you to start your own business.
1: Yeah. So from a very young age, my mom was always telling me like, oh, don't worry about things. Like, you'll just start your own business. And I always very much thought that I had to have success in a career where I had an employer, in order to then know how to run my own business and be successful in a business. And my mom always was like, that's a really silly way to look at it. And, I wish I saw her viewpoint, much sooner and believed in myself, as much as she believed in me. And, so basically, I've been a graphic designer for years, but I've never fully enjoyed it in all honesty. And, I kept on looking for different business ideas to do. And eventually one day I was looking online for a notebook that didn't have white paper, and it was so difficult to find. And the only ones I could find were really catered to children learning how to read and write. And I was like, I've had Erlen syndrome for like 30 years.
0: And your color sensitive is the reason you're looking for something other than white paper, correct?
1: Yeah. And so I was like, this should already be out here. Like, why hasn't this been made yet? And then it just kind of clicked where I was like, oh my gosh, I could do this. And within an hour, I decided I was going to start Sokolo, called my mom. She's like, this is a fantastic idea. And she loved the fact that it was sort of my life coming full circle. And she felt like it was very aligned to me. I felt like it was very aligned to me. And she was like, whatever support you need, like, I'm here to cheer you on. I am here to brainstorm with you or whatever. And she's just like, just go for it. And like, don't hold back. Just put your all into it. And that's what I did. And I think as well, like, there was a big part of her that was like, oh, finally, she's doing her own business.
0: She's doing good for her. Woo! Hey, we inspire one another. What's the best part about it? So explain Sokolo.
1: Yeah. So with Sokolo, I started a stationery company where we do not use any white paper whatsoever. And so with neurodiversity, about 50% of people with autism and about 50% of people with dyslexia also have visual stress or Erlen syndrome. And so white paper just doesn't quite work for our group of people. And so that is why I focused on colored paper. And then everything that I design, I consider one or more neurodiversities in designing that. So I first came out with some notebooks that have very, very thick paper so that there's no ghosting. So when you write on one page, it doesn't show through on the backside of it. Mm-hmm. Because if you're dyslexic, that makes the next side really almost impossible to read.
0: Interesting.
1: And yeah. And so I use very, very thick paper. I use ultra fine lines so that when you write, the lines don't feel like it's connecting the words for you. And I made sure that the lines are monochromatic to the paper, which again helps with some of the visual stress and some of the words connecting with dyslexia. So basically, like, the first notebooks I made were, if no one buys anything, then at least I have notebooks that I can use for the rest of my life. and then, we just keep on expanding from there. So we keep on adding more and more colors. In the new year, we'll have up to 7 colors available. And the whole idea behind it was to deal with the emotional side of dyslexia, where I want someone to feel really proud about bringing this into a professional workspace or into like a university. And I want a neurotypical person to come up to someone using a Sokolo notebook and be like, oh my gosh, that's a really beautiful notebook. Where did you get it from? Not like, why are you writing on colored paper? And have some bad attitude towards it.
0: Can you explain the acronym for Sokolo?
1: Yeah, so Sokolo is short for Splash of Color. So it's the S is for slash, the first O is for of, and then the colo is for color.
0: Right. Not your average stationery, no white paper here. So now are people with these disabilities, are they Erlen and dyslexia, are they coming out of the woodwork? Like, you're meeting, oh, I have that too, or that's what that is?
1: 100%.
0: Oh, that's the coolest.
1: Erlen syndrome or visual stress is very, very common. It's more common than asthma. And so about 20% of the population have it. It just, no one seems to talk about it and no one seems to know about it. And so I've been finding like a lot of my friends' parents who do not have neurodiversities will use my notebooks and be like, wow, by the end of the day, my eyes aren't watering. And it's like, oh, okay.
0: Yeah, that's actually very interesting because I'm extremely sensitive to light. And some of my family members as well, we often wear sunglasses for certain when outside. I don't know if it's related to Erlen syndrome or not, but it's so nice to be aware of this now.
1: Yeah, so it sounds like you could use a Sokolo notebook.
0: There you go. How do we find you to buy your notebooks?
1: Yeah, so you can find me online at sokolo.co.uk. So it's sokolo.co.uk.
0: And in the US, we usually have .com, but this is .co, right?
1: Yeah,
0: in England.
1: So, yeah.
0: So make sure people, I want to make sure people understand that.
1: Yeah.
0: Wow.
1: So, .co.uk.
0: .co.uk. Okay. Don't forget to include that as well. And it sounds like you and your mom, Yvonne, are a perfect match. You're very, very lucky. And I'm glad we were able to share these stories, Chantal, because it's really important to get this information out so people understand that disabilities are not something to be ashamed of. It's crucial that we spread the word.
1: No, not at all. No one should ever be ashamed, and no one should ever be ashamed of the tools that they need that go along with it or the accommodations that they need. And I'm just so glad that it's becoming more and more common and a more awareness around it. And it's very much so thanks to all of the parents for really championing all of us as children. And so definitely thank you to all of the parents out there.
0: Absolutely, including your mother,
1: Yeah.
0: your mom, Yvonne. All right, Chantal Gagnon, thank you for joining us this week on Should Have Listened to My Mother.
1: Thank you so much for having me.
0: And we'll be back next week with another episode of Should Have Listened to My Mother.
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6: I'm Nadine, host of Ventura Vibe, and you're listening to KPPQLP Ventura.
7: Well, that completes the first half of Exploration. In the second part of Exploration, we're going to talk about, well, the exploration of outer space. You know, sometimes it seems as if there's a traffic jam up there in outer space. The Indians, the Russians, of course, the Chinese, the Americans, the Japanese, they're all sending probes to the moon, and also the United Arab Emirates, a tiny country in the Middle East, has successfully sent a probe all the way to Mars. And so the cost of space travel is dropping. As a consequence, it's no longer an exclusive club. And however, the next big milestone will be to go to outer space, first of all, to the moon, perhaps by just next year, and then to Mars, perhaps within, let's say, 5 years or so, if the schedule holds up. And with us in the second part of Exploration is an astronaut, Tom Jones, who will talk to us about the promise and perils of training to become an astronaut. Maybe one of the people listening to this program will one day go into outer space like an astronaut. And so once again, our special guest today is Tom Jones, and this is a pre-recorded interview with Tom Jones, the NASA astronaut.
8: The first question for you, Dr. Jones, is, as a youth, how did you first get interested in exploration and the space program?
9: It's easy to remember for me. My grandmother was a big reader, and so she went down to the five and dime store and bought on the remnant table a book called Space Flight, The Coming Exploration of the Universe. It was one of these little golden books of knowledge that you could get back in the 1960s. And so I was five, and she gave me this book, and it was filled with wonderful illustrations, paintings of what space flight might be like. There were no photos because no one had gone into space yet, but that really captured my imagination. These astronauts and spaceships were fascinating subjects to me, so I began to read more about those on trips to the library and very quickly got fascinated with the subject of space science and astronomy. When I was 12, my parents got our family our first telescope, and I became the sole operator of it. It was tough
8: hooked,
9: to get
8: right?
9: other people to let other people use it, but I had it out a lot in suburban Baltimore. And along with the fact that they were building rockets in my hometown as part of the Gemini program in the middle 60s, I think all of these things combined to make astronautics and astronomy a very favorite subject of mine, which I just devoured in school and at the library.
8: And you went to the United States Air Force Academy. Why'd you go there, and did you have in the back of your mind this career path that would take you into outer space?
9: Well, certainly by the age of 10, I was aware of the job of astronaut and the fact that it was a reality and that they were building rockets in my hometown. And I said, well, I'd like to ride a machine like that someday. And during the Apollo program, as we watched the first run-ups to the moon landings, I was aware that test pilots were the ones who were selected to be astronauts. So if I wanted to do the job, I certainly had to become a test pilot. And you've got to go through a military flight training program. And I chose the Air Force. So the Air Force Academy seemed to me the best place that was focused on flying in the country. And that's why I tried to enroll there. By the time I was in college, the moon landings were just finishing. And so it was very clear that I still wanted to do this. And I thought that was a great jump on the program, getting into flight school, becoming an Air Force pilot, and then becoming a test pilot.
8: And I understand that you flew missions on B-52 bombers for the Strategic Air Command. Could you elaborate?
9: Well, after a year of pilot training after graduation, I got a basic science degree at the Air Force Academy. I knew I was going to be flying for a while and then try to get into test pilot school. So my first assignment after pilot training was to go to Strategic Air Command, which was an outfit that was involved in nuclear deterrence. And my mission as a B-52 crew member, a co-pilot, and then an aircraft commander, was to sit alert duty out at the base about once every 3 weeks. I would live for an entire week out at the base trying to make sure that the Russians would always fear a counterattack if they tried to do a surprise attack on the U.S. So we trained for the nuclear delivery mission, a doomsday mission. And it was quite a strange existence. Every third week you'd be waiting for the horn to blow, signaling a Russian attack, and then you jump into your planes and taxi out as fast as you could and take off. That's what we trained for. And fortunately, nobody ever shot at me, and the Cold War wound down to its eventual conclusion. While I was doing that, though, NASA brought along the space shuttle and changed the rules on how you could become an astronaut.
8: Now, many people who watched the movie, Top Gun with Tom Cruise, have dreamed about dogfights up there in the wild blue yonder. However, you went for a PhD. A PhD in planetary sciences. So how did that come about?
9: Well, to tell you the truth, I was in the Air Force and sitting alert duty, and I remember clearly being out there on the base during one of those weeks of duty and watching the miniseries Cosmos by Carl Sagan. And this was a man in a television production that really captured my imagination. I said, here's a guy who's doing this for a career, the thing that I've loved to study and read about all these years. And now that NASA is looking for scientists and engineers, maybe I can become a space scientist, and maybe that would be an alternate path. I knew that test piloting would be a tough assignment to get. It was very competitive in the Air Force, and especially for bomber pilots who weren't widely needed at that time. So after watching Cosmos and reading some more books about that particular profession, I decided I'd go back to graduate school and see if I could become a practicing research scientist.
8: Now, a lot of people ask the question, if I want to become an astronaut, what do I do? Do I send a postcard to NASA saying, sign me up? What is the career path? What is the process by which somebody out there can realize a dream of going into outer space?
9: Well, it's easier today with the Internet. You can get on the Internet and read all about astronaut selection at NASA.gov, NASA.gov, their website, and search for astronaut selection. But back then, you just wrote a letter to the Johnson Space Center in Houston where the astronauts train, and I got a reply back from the selection office, and they informed me about the basic qualifications. You have to send in an application, which includes a big civil service exam and a lot of paperwork to fill out, as well as a medical exam. And you just send in that application. They keep it on file, and then every time that they select a new group of astronauts, they'll notify you to see whether you're still interested in applying. And so I started that process in 1986.
8: Now, 1986 was also a watershed year because that's when the Space Shuttle Challenger blew up on international television, a very sobering event. Seven astronauts tragically lost their lives in that accident. And we sometimes forget that going into outer space is not a Sunday picnic, that about 1% of the time there is booster rocket failure and major malfunction of rockets. So was that sobering? How did that impact on you?
9: Oh, it was terrible. I was watching that accident. I was watching with the launch of that mission with Krista McAuliffe, the first school teacher to go into space, with a bunch of school students, elementary school students at the University of Arizona, where I was a graduate student. And the catastrophe unfolded before us on this big screen TV. And, you know, you had to try to make some sense of it for the kids and tell the kids that there was no hope that they had gotten out. And it was a terrible emotional blow. Next door at the Lunar and Planetary Lab where I was studying, everyone was completely floored, devastated by this emotionally, even though most of the people were involved in planetary science and astronomy and robotic missions. They knew how serious this was for the future of space travel and exploration in general. So it was a real body blow. I had met the commander of that mission about a year before, and he'd encouraged me to apply to become an astronaut. He was a very motivated guy who was clear about his mission, and it was infectious. It motivated me to follow in his footsteps. And after his death, Dick Scobee, I decided that, well, he must have really believed in this to risk his life in such a way. And I knew that my desire to do it was very strong. And I thought if people like that I look up to are willing to risk their lives, then I still think I could find the courage to do the same thing. And I talked it over with my wife before I began applying.
8: Now, you're a former test pilot, and you know when you go into that cockpit that you're putting your life on the line. You know that unlike a civilian, which wants lots of life insurance and assurances, there's no problem. You know you're putting your life on the line when you go into a jet airplane. Now, when you become an astronaut, are the astronauts also told the same thing? We have civilians going into outer space. We have politicians and multimillionaires now going into outer space. Are they really mentally prepared for the fact that, well, like I mentioned, roughly 1% of the time there is catastrophic failure?
9: Well, we're certainly aware of the risks. As a pilot, I didn't become a test pilot. I actually left the Air Force after just flying bombers because I wanted to pursue the science path. But I knew that the professionals involved in flying the shuttle were aware of the risks. Of course, Scobee certainly was. And I decided that there must be a recognition among all the crew members that what they're doing must register on them as being so worthwhile that they're willing to risk their physical safety, even their lives, to accomplish these missions. And when I got into the Astronaut Corps in 1990, I found that to be true, that people were thinking of this as a long-term program of exploration. They figured that the benefits they'd bring back from each mission would be building blocks that future explorers would use to return to the moon, get to the asteroids and Mars. So we all viewed this as a continuum, and each little contribution that we made was worth the risk of our lives. Now, the shuttle's a pretty safe machine, even though it's had two terrible accidents. It's one of the most reliable rockets that's out there. So you can always tell yourself that it's not going to happen to you, but you must recognize that it's a finite possibility that each mission has got, you know, one in a couple of hundred chances of leading to a catastrophe.
8: Okay, now let's get into the guts of your book. That is the training of an astronaut and what it's like there to orbit the Earth and look down from outer space. First of all, the training. Let's talk about going into swimming pools, going into 1,000 horsepower centrifuges, going into the Vomit Comet. What is the grueling regimen that astronaut training entails?
9: Well, to begin with, it's much like a college curriculum of investigating the basics of spaceflight. So you bring in all these people who are test pilots and scientists and engineers, and they have varied backgrounds, but everyone's capable of learning. And so essentially it's a graduate course in spaceflight and its fundamentals and the systems that allow us to survive and work up there, the space shuttle in this case. So it's a year of astronaut basic training. And you start in a classroom, read a lot of books, get a lot of lectures. So that's very familiar to most of us. And yet it moves very quickly into simulator training, where you're actually flipping switches, reading checklists, working as a team to put into practice what you've learned in the classroom. And there are also a lot of ancillary training experiences that are quite fun, even though they're very serious in mind, like survival training. What do you do if you bail out of a jet or out of the shuttle and you come down in some distant location where you've got to await rescue? So we had water and land survival training. We also, as you say, rode the centrifuge to prepare us for the accelerations of launch, scuba training to prepare us for underwater training in a spacesuit to simulate free fall, and finally that ride on the Vomit Comet that everybody looks forward to, where you get 20-second doses of free fall as the airplane rides this roller coaster path through the sky. And that's both exuberant and exhilarating, and then finally in the end it's an endurance contest to see if you can keep your stomach and your mind together while this airplane does these gyrations. But it's great to experience free fall.
8: Now, people who saw the movie Apollo 13 saw Tom Hanks floating for what seemed like forever. And people said, well, how'd they do that? There's no room for wires in that tiny little capsule. How'd they get Tom Hanks to float like that? And as you mentioned, it was this airplane called the Vomit Comet, and there's a reason for that. People throw up. Is that right?
9: Well, some do. Most people get a little queasy after the end of an hour and a half on that plane, where you do 40 up and down roller coaster cycles to give you those cycles of weightlessness that last 20 or 25 seconds. It's very aggravating to be in free fall for 25 seconds and then be slammed to the floor with 2 times the force of gravity as you pull out. And when you do that over and over, it tends to tumble your gyros and lead to nausea. I found that I never really got aggressively sick up there, but I certainly felt after the end of those 40 Bravos that I was ready to walk wobbly off the airplane and go sit down quietly for a while.
8: And let's talk about weightlessness. Weightlessness is the state of free fall. That is, if you're in an elevator and someone cuts the wire of the elevator, God forbid, you are in free fall and you are weightless because the floor of the elevator falls at the same rate that you do, giving you the illusion that there's no gravity. Of course, there's gravity. It's pulling you to the floor, but the floor is falling at the same rate as you. Same thing with the Vomit Comet. You're essentially being hurled like a rock into the atmosphere, and you are in free fall. So the question is, if you're in free fall, that sensation is a sensation of dying. That is, you're falling off a skyscraper. So is that the sensation that you have, that you're thrown like a rock into the atmosphere in the Vomit Comet? Is a sensation like the sensation that you're dying?
9: Well, fortunately, your body is pretty easily fooled. Your mind is fooled because you're in a cabin of an aircraft or you're in the cabin of a space shuttle, and you can't tell that you're being hurtled through the atmosphere or around the planet at hundreds or thousands of miles per hour as you fall, either on this roller coaster parabola or, you know, in an orbit around the Earth. So to you, your surroundings are falling with you. They all appear motionless. That's your frame of reference. And so you just appear to be floating. And so it's rather a gentle feeling. You don't feel any motion of high speed or even standing on the edge of a precipice and leaping off. So it's pretty easy to get used to. It's just a gentle lifting or a floating feeling, and it's nice to be able to move with just a fingertip push against the walls. And I find it's something that you actually forget about after a couple of days.
8: Now, you spent 52 days in Earth orbit during the 11 years you were in the astronaut program. So everyone wants to know, if you're up there for not just 20 seconds, but for days on end, how do you do very simple bodily functions, like, for example, eating? How do you eat when your food floats in front of you? How do you drink if water will simply float to the ceiling? And what the question everyone wants to know is, how do you go to the bathroom?
9: Well, all of those subjects I try to explore in skywalking to give you that personal experience of being in there. Eating, fortunately, is almost a non-issue. All of your swallowing and digestive functions seem to work just fine with the peristalsis that moves things through your digestive tract at work. It doesn't need gravity to function. You do have to eat these foods out of a pouch and drink liquids from a pouch with a straw inserted so that food and debris and globules of liquid don't float around the cabin and mess up the systems up there. So it's rather tedious after a while that you have to eat one package at a time. You don't get to sample 3 or 4 dishes at once. You've got to eat in a serial fashion, and it almost becomes perfunctory after a week of the novelty wearing off. So, but it's aside from a little bit of extra time and care required, it's actually quite easy to eat and drink. And I still enjoy the varied menu that we had available to us. Even though the foods aren't fresh, they're at least freeze-dried or irradiated or thermostabilized, so they retain some good flavors. Now, the bathroom question, down here on the ground, gravity makes everything go where it's supposed to. And as I write in the pages of Skywalking, up there, you've got some special training to use because we use air instead of gravity to make things go where they're supposed to. Liquid down a suction hose where each crew member uses a personal funnel to guide the liquid into the tube. And for solid waste, it's blown into a storage tank underneath the commode seat. And then the clever thing about it is that the solid waste tank, while it's not in use, is exposed to a vacuum. So the solid waste is sterilized and dehydrated. So the next time it's used, there's no odor or chance of a pathogen getting back into the cabin. It's quite clever. And while it takes longer to use the system than on Earth, it actually functions quite well.
8: Well, according to the book, The Right Stuff, by Tom Wolfe, when our first astronaut, Alan Shepard, was sent into a suborbital trajectory, he had to go to the bathroom. He told Mission Control he had to go to the bathroom, and Mission Control vetoed it. And so they sent him into outer space, where he essentially urinated in outer space. Now, that is not a good thing to do, right? Because if you have liquid inside your spacesuit and you are weightless, it could be a mess, right?
9: Well, it certainly was a mess, and I'm sure he was quite a smelly guy when he came back and got out of the suit. But he survived just fine, and that's because of spacesuit design. They don't put any electronics generally inside an oxygen-filled suit unless there be an ignition source that could lead to a fire. So the inside of a spacesuit tends to be a quite benign place, and the liquid was just a little bit of mess. Fortunately, on the space shuttle, we deal with free fall inside a spacesuit by using diapers, large, absorbent, adult-sized diapers that can take care of that eventuality. And, you know, the space shuttle itself, you know, provides a means to get out of the suit right after you arrive in orbit, and you don't have to put the suit back on until reentry. So then you can use the bathroom facilities that we just discussed. So we're a long way from the right stuff now, and people seem to be able to deal with this quite easily.
8: Okay. Now, what is it like spiritually and emotionally to be in orbit, to look down on the planet Earth as you are in a spacewalk, suspended, orbiting the Earth, suspended in mid-flight with this little cable that connects you to the mother craft? What is it like to look back at the Earth?
9: Well, Michio, this was a great experience. I had been dreaming about spaceflight since I was 10, and here I was 39 years old on my first mission, and as I write in Skywalking, I got to orbit. I was so busy with my initial jobs that it was about an hour before I actually had a moment to look out the window, and I'll never forget that first impression of the Earth. I was looking out on the night side of Earth, and instead of stars, I saw this big round space or gap where stars should have been. That was the dark side of our planet. But on the very edge, the limb of the Earth, was a gentle band of robin's egg blue light that was growing in intensity and widening along the horizon of the Earth, and that was the coming sunrise. And this beautiful, delicate blue, and the fact that I was finally looking back at my planet after waiting for almost three decades to get there, brought tears to my eyes with the realization that I had finally arrived at that moment in time and space. And, you know, they were tears of gratitude to God for sending me up there and giving me the chance to do this, and they were just tears of appreciation at the beauty that I was seeing. And throughout my experiences in space on those rest of the other three missions I flew, the view of the Earth never became boring, or I never became blasé about it. It was always riveting. I had to tear myself away from the windows to go to work because it's always such a lovely sight and so attractive to a human being to gaze on our own world.
8: And do you also get a sense of the fragility of life? First of all, the atmosphere is extremely thin, and yet it's like the skin of an apple, and yet it creates life on the planet Earth, not to mention the fact that the Earth is suspended in this rather hostile environment of cosmic rays and potential meteor impacts. So do you get a feeling of the fragility of humanity, that we are, quote-unquote, on spaceship Earth?
9: You certainly get a sense that the Earth is a varied and delicate place. You see immense variety in color and in texture as you travel around the planet once every 90 minutes. Looking at the Earth's horizon, you can see this thin blanket of the atmosphere. You can look down at night and watch meteors burning up in it below you, and you can see the air glow layer high in the atmosphere against the dark night full of stars. So it's aesthetically beautiful, and you're aware of how thin that envelope of air is in particular. I found that you wanted to get to these thousands of places on Earth that you could see, that the rainforest, the glaciers, the high mountain peaks, the river valleys. You wanted to go personally to all of these places to learn more about the planet, and yet you realize as a human being you're never going to live long enough to go to all of these places that you've seen from orbit. I felt a great attraction and sense of longing in my heart to be part of Earth, and I felt separated from it to some extent, especially thinking that I was half a world away from my family most of the time. But generally, I had this great attraction for this lovely planet of ours. And I can't imagine what the Apollo astronauts must have experienced traveling 1,000 miles farther away in space than I did. And it was so strong for me, I'm sure that they must have had a great longing to get back.
8: Okay, now let's talk about the downside of being in outer space. For example, the Russians set the world's record for being in outer space on one mission, being lofted into space for over a year. And when that cosmonaut came back down to Earth, he could barely crawl. He was almost like a worm. The atrophy of the muscles was so great that he could not stand up. And so let's talk about the fact that when you're in space, you have enormous muscle and bone loss.
9: Short-term space flight doesn't present many problems. We exercised every couple of days while we were in space. The longest trip I had was 18 days. And so if you do a medium amount of exercise for an hour every other day, you're going to keep your heart, lungs, and muscles in good enough shape to do any physical task that's required and also to withstand reentry. And then you can sort of stagger off the space shuttle and get your land legs under you just as you were coming back from a long sea voyage. And within about a half an hour, you can walk under your own steam with no great worries. You feel heavy at first when you come back to Earth. That passes in about an hour. The longest effect that I felt was about 3 days of lacking a fine sense of motor balance. So I couldn't bend over from the waist and pick up a penny on the floor. That would have just toppled me over. I had to wait until my brain became used to using those inner ear balance organs again, and it took about 3 days for those to come back online. Now, for space station astronauts, like my friend Bill MacArthur, who's headed back to Earth on April 8th here, he's been up there for more than 6 months, and he's been exercising every day for 90 minutes. He's been using both a treadmill and an exercise bike and a resistive exercise device that allows him to do the equivalent of lifting weights up there. And by combining those forms of exercise, his muscle and cardiac health will be in pretty good shape when he comes home. So I think he'll be able to walk within about an hour. He's got the benefit of a lot of experience since that Russian mission 16 or 17 years ago. He'll be able to be more mobile when he comes back. He will have, however, some loss of calcium from his skeleton. He's lost some bone mass. Some of that will recover back on Earth. He'll probably have a permanent deficit of a few percent. And, of course, we don't know the long-term repercussions of that. So while he's going to get some professional physical rehabilitation, I think he'll have no short-term ill effects, and it'll only be in the later decades of his life that he finds out whether he's got skeletal weakening that's of any consequence. It doesn't appear to be a long-term effect for these six-month space station missions. But as you understand, Mars missions are an open question.
10: 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The extreme drought has caused tinder-dry conditions across the state. About 95% of all wildfires in California are caused by people. So it's up to all of us to take steps to prevent sparking a wildfire. 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
11: 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From the KXRW and X-Ray.fm studios, I'm your friendly neighborhood family doctor, Rebecca Hoffman, MD, based in Vancouver, Washington. Today, we're taking on a common problem, weight loss. Obesity affects millions of Americans and is a leading cause of death and disease. How did we get here? How do the popular weight loss injections work? And are they safe? Here's the skinny. Obesity in America is, well, a big problem. Today, more than 40% of us, or about 95 million adults, meet criteria for obesity. That's triple the number from only 50 years ago. Some of the reasons for this increase include the emergence of highly processed foods, increases in portion size, the introduction of high fructose corn syrup, and a shift away from physical labor to more sedentary lifestyles. It matters because excess weight contributes to chronic illnesses like diabetes and heart disease, as well as to cancer and premature death. One study notes one in six deaths are related to excess weight. Obesity has historically been treated as a willpower issue, eating too much and exercising too little. That led to a lot of social discrimination and shaming, which only worsened health outcomes. We know now that obesity is a complex chronic illness involving many factors, including nerve pathways, gut and brain hormones, genetics, and the environment. Using these, our bodies and brains work together to establish our energy balance or homeostasis. But these systems can become overwhelmed, and increased inflammation, chronic illness, and obesity often result. Obesity can be seen then not as a personal failing, but as a sign that this delicate system has become dysregulated. Recently, though, our obesity statistics have improved with the arrival and general acceptance of a new class of medications. So let's talk about them. Researchers were looking for ways to help type 2 diabetics stabilize blood sugar. Poorly controlled blood sugar contributes to a lot of chronic disease and death. They looked at hormonal pathways for insulin and glucagon, which control blood sugar. They looked at signaling for the sense of satiety or feeling full and for slowing down food digestion. A natural hormone known as GLP-1 or glucagon-like peptide 1 affects all these pathways. So, a synthetic, modified version to mimic this hormone was developed. They're also designed to last longer in the body than the natural one. The effects have been impressive. Yes, they control blood sugar. Also, by affecting so many pathways, weight loss has been significant. Users of these drugs report reduced appetite, feeling full sooner and with less food. They note less craving of food, or as some describe it, less food noise, so they are no longer constantly craving and thinking about food. But these meds are not without risks. The side effects can be severe and unpleasant, including nausea, vomiting, diarrhea, or constipation. They suppress the thirst response, risking dehydration. Rapid weight loss results in loss of muscle mass or gallstones. Changes in the gut microbiome can cause vitamin deficiencies. They can be expensive or hard to obtain, and the question of how long to take them must be factored in. Once the med is stopped, most people gain back at least two-thirds of the weight they lost and may return to the diabetes or other health issues that led them to use the meds in the first place. Current studies only go out 2 years, so long-term effects are not yet known. So taking these meds for long stretches, even lifelong, can be risky and expensive. Gastric bypass surgery, the classic solution to permanent weight loss, may seem drastic by comparison, but it is actually more cost-effective and, in fact, results in more weight loss. Any of these solutions requires lifelong attention to diet and exercise to maintain weight and health. Each carries its own risks, and not everyone is a safe candidate, which is why a visit with your doctor is important. There is no one-size-fits-all approach to weight management, and any path requires careful planning and an ongoing commitment to a healthy diet and to regular physical exercise. And that's your Health Kit tip for today. If you have questions about your weight or your health, check with your doctor, who cares about you and your health. From the studios of KXRW and X-Ray.fm, I'm Dr. Hoffman. See you next time.
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13: 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So let's get the vibe started. Today's show is a big update on local treasure and nonprofit performing arts space, Namba Arts. And joining me today in the studio is Tamara Varney, the executive director. Welcome, Tamara.
14: Thank you so much. It's a pleasure to be here.
13: First, let's remind listeners, or tell new listeners, what is Namba Arts?
14: So it's a question we get asked more frequently probably than we'd like. We'd love to have it be very, very clear, but we do so much that it's hard to pin it. We're not a bar and grill, you know, that you get to drive by and just see the sign and that's what it is. People walk by and they go, I didn't know this was here. What is it I'm looking at? So we are a performing arts theater. We do dance, theater, and music is our focus. On the weekends, we have shows in dance, theater, music. And during the week and the evenings, we have classes, dance, theater, music classes for, local folks. We also have, the space is also available for rental. So if somebody wants to have a party or somebody wants to rent the space for a special occasion or they need a space to rehearse in or like that, we have that time available too. And we also have homeschool classes that come in to the space too during the day. We have summer programming. There's a lot going on. It's a community space, so
15: it's a definite community space. So many different variety of things going on. And let's remind people what's your address? Where are you located?
14: 47 South Oak Street. So right downtown.
15: Great location.
14: Yeah, historic downtown. We love it down there.
15: Yay. So you recently celebrated a milestone, 10 years.
14: Crazy.
15: Congratulations.
14: Oh, thank you so much. It's been quite a journey getting here and really grateful to be here.
15: Yeah, and you had a big party to celebrate that.
14: We did. We had a party.
15: Are you still celebrating?
14: We are still celebrating. It's a big deal for any nonprofit, probably most businesses, to have COVID right in the middle of that.
15: Yes, yes. So just in 10 years, what have been the biggest changes?
14: I think, I feel like we're at NAMBA 4.0.
15: Oh, okay.
14: So, we had our initial opening, which was a dance company that opened us, a loft dance theater with Pamela Pilkington at the helm. And so it was a dance collaborative space for mostly dance and theater people to get together and make kind of dance theater productions. And that went for a while, and then we had Jeffrey Willerth come in, and he did an incredible job bringing in music. And so then we were having more regular performances of music on the weekends, and the Ventura Improv came in around that time.
15: Uh-huh.
14: And so did Flamenco 805. And so we started having classes in the evenings, and those classes have grown. And then we had COVID.
15: Yes.
14: So we had to completely shut down, and that was kind of when I elevated into the position there of executive director and president of the board of a closed theater.
15: Yes, I know.
14: So that was kind of crazy. So that was a big challenge to get over, and we got through that. We were supported fully by Julia Campbell through that period, by the Namba family through that period. And coming out of that, things have changed a little bit. Julia's passing, her husband's passing, and it took a while for the estate to settle, but it has settled. And so that has given us a real solid budget to look at every year moving forward.
15: That's
14: so
15: good.
14: So coming out of COVID to have some, I learned how to write grants and to have grants coming in, and then to have a couple years of not knowing what was going to happen and then having this settlement come through has been very helpful. So that's why I say it's like 4.0. There's four big markers.
15: Yes. Well, congratulations for making it through and still being here. That's quite an accomplishment. So many things going on at NAMBA. Let's talk about them. I've been seeing you've been highlighting the Splash Festival. Yes.
14: Mm-hmm.
15: Tell us about it.
14: This is a great thing. The Splash Festival is our fifth year, really. We started during COVID, actually. Splash is an offshoot from Hollywood Fringe. A lot of theater goers know about Hollywood Fringe. So the crazy thing most people don't know, they've heard of Hollywood Fringe, but what they don't know is that in 3 weeks, Hollywood Fringe puts on literally 1,500 productions in about 35 different theaters.
15: Wow.
14: So it's about 450 brand new emerging artists, unknowns for the most part, that have created works, theater works, and they put on all these shows. So the challenge is to find the good ones, because that's a lot of shows to see, and you only have 3 weeks.
15: Wow.
14: So this year is our biggest Splash Festival, really, in that we got a bunch of community members to come down with us to vet shows. So we had a bunch of... So this year's program is really community-curated shows this year, and we're super excited to be bringing the 8 shows up out of the 200 that we saw.
15: Wow. So how do you decide we want to show this one at NAMBA?
14: We look for specific things. Splash grew out of partnership with
16: Ventura County Behavioral Health. And they were supporting an amazing program, which VibeWell became part of as well, through the Mental Health Services Act in the state of California. They supported mental health awareness programs through the arts. So all of us are struggling. We're emotional beings. We all have mental health issues on whatever. We're all on a scale, on a spectrum, you know. Yeah. So the fact that we can express ourselves or see other people that are maybe having similar, you know, issues or challenges in their lives, this helps us feel calm in our challenges. It helps us to, you know, not feel outcast, and it helps us to feel part of. And so that really helped us grow. That funding that was provided by Ventura County really helped us grow. So that's kind of how we got to this point. Okay. And this is part of how we've chosen our shows, which I guess was your question. Looking for shows that kind of spoke to cultural, historical, and mental health awareness. Yes. Issues. So that's what we looked for, and we've continued to look for in the shows there.
15: Okay. So I want to just briefly tell us, how is it going to the Los Angeles area, and seeing how many shows did you see?
16: So collectively we saw close to 200 shows.
15: Wow. Okay. And how many in the collection? How many of you?
16: How many? 20 of us.
15: 20, okay.
16: So 20 of us went down. We each saw a minimum of 3 shows. So when I say we saw 200 shows, we saw over 200 performances. We probably saw 150 different shows, but well over 200 performances. I should have my numbers exactly perfect here.
15: That's okay. So, ballparks they count. Yeah, yeah. Okay, that's a lot.
16: Yeah, we saw a lot of shows. And we brought back 8. So we're looking for the 8 best shows. And we do that through a survey. We ask everybody what their favorites are. If a show gets bad reviews from like 3 performances, if it's seen 3 times and it doesn't get like a really great review, we move on. We pull in another show. So it's really a lot of our Excel spreadsheet is impressive.
15: I bet.
16: Tracking all of that.
15: are these, I don't know, in theater terms, feature length, or are they one act?
16: They're 1 hour. Most of them are an hour.
15: Okay. Is that a standard time?
16: For Hollywood Fringe, that's a standard time. I don't know if theater, you know, I know that you can see like a 2 hour, 3 hour show, but they're an hour. So they're probably considered shorts or treatments, but they're substantial.
15: Yes. An hour is pretty long.
16: I also go down to the 30 to 60 minute festival, which is a smaller festival where they're showing shorter shows, which is also kind of fun. And last year for our Splash Festival, we brought a couple of shows that were shorter and showed them on the same night.
15: Very good. Okay. Any ones that you are particularly excited to present?
16: Oh, boy. They're all really fantastic. But one of the shows, it's kind of a spoiler alert for everybody, but our winner this year.
15: Oh, maybe save that. Okay. Is that, do audience members get to vote?
16: Actually, that's coming. I think we're going to do that next year. But this year, it was just from our survey that we gave out, the survey that got the most votes. So,
15: Well, I look forward. So you got 8 shows. When is this happening?
16: Opening night is September 19th.
15: Okay.
16: Closing night is October 24th with something called I Suck a Vampire Comedy. It's about a vampire that's just not good at being a vampire.
15: Oh.
16: Been around a long time. He's got some mental health stuff, but it's funny.
15: Oh.
16: So, yeah.
15: And
16: it's good for Halloween.
15: So. Oh, perfect. Okay. Yeah. And when is the closing?
16: October 24th.
15: Okay. Very good. Just in time. And then you'll have a little rest, maybe a day, and then what? You've got so much going on. Tell us what else is coming up.
16: Very excited to have the return of Diego Garcia. He came and did a solo show with us. He's also known as Twain Garrow, so he'll be coming back on December 12th. Excited to have him back. Our regular program in the winter, which we love, is Doc Ventura's Holiday Blues show, which is always a great.
15: Is my holiday tradition now. I've seen him a number of years now. We get the same group of friends. Always a great show.
14: And always different people at the show, different acts. And so he does, Doc does a great job putting that together. So we have Lawrence Juber coming, which is very exciting. He was Paul McCartney's right-hand man.
15: Oh.
14: So he'll be coming in, I think he might be in November.

0: up in there with a great performer. Yes. And the word is getting out about that. There aren't many rooms like that to play in. Most small venues like that have a, like ours, have a very, it's hard. You only have so many seats. We're a nonprofit. We want to keep prices down for the community.
1: I appreciate that.
0: You know, somebody said to me the other day, like, I love coming to NAMA because I know I can bring a friend. It's not like I'm going to a show where the tickets are, you know, $100 or more.
1: Astronomical.
0: The charges alone are sometimes, you know, $40 or $50. You know, I mean, it's crazy, right? So ticket fees and all of that. So it's nice to have a smaller community venue. The challenge is keeping it open, and having community support means everything to us.
1: Very good. 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Welcome back to Ventura Vibe. I'm Nadine. Joining me today is Tamara Varney, the Executive Director of NAMBA Arts. We've been talking about the shows that are coming up, and now I want to find out what else is coming up. You send out a newsletter, and it is jam-packed full of stuff. I will ask you, because I'm going on a trip in that area. You've got a Scottish band coming.
0: Yes, we do. We've got a couple Scottish or Irish groups coming in. One of the groups we have coming shortly is called Scottish Fish, which might be the one you saw.
1: Yeah, I think so.
0: And it's a group of, I think it's five young women. They're from the Boston area, actually.
1: Oh, okay.
0: And they went to, I think, Berkeley, Boston. They all met there. And they all have a real affinity for that traditional kind of Scottish feel. But they've modernized it and updated it, and they write their own music, and they are so much fun. They do a little marketing, they do a little song and dance, they switch around players on the stage. I mean, they just have a great time with what it is that they do, and they're incredibly talented musicians. We've had them before, and it was an amazing show, so we're delighted to have them back. We also have Moira, I will not try to pronounce her last name, and Chris. They are from Ireland. They are traditional Irish players. She plays harp and is, you know, just a phenomenal. They're both, the two of them have been working together. They're married. They've been working together for, you know, I don't know, 30 years.
1: Wow.
0: And their set is just beautiful, and it's got that very traditional Irish feel to it. So
1: they travel with a set?
0: They bring their own. Yeah, they bring their music. They play like very traditional.
1: Oh, okay.
0: Yes.
1: Like the music is the set.
0: Yes, okay. They play very traditional music from the homeland, the Irish homeland.
1: And I love that music.
0: So they've got all the stories that go behind all of the songs, and I think she sings in Irish.
1: Gaelic?
0: It's remarkable. It's really beautiful, and they're great. So those are the two off the top of my head Irish stuff. You know, I used to know, I have to say, Nadine, I used to know everything that was going on at NAMBA all of the time, but it is growing so much, and it's even hard for me to keep up with what is happening in the space. It's like, you know, riding a horse that is just, you know, I'm definitely pulling on the reins a lot, tightening up the reins a lot to try.
1: Very good. On the website, people can actually see the schedule, right?
0: Yeah, that's www.nambaarts.com. I think you can just do nambaarts.com and we'll come up. There's two A's in the middle of that and an S on the end, NAMBA Arts. Yes, it's mostly ticketing, you know, it comes up on the ticketing page. So if you just scroll to the bottom.

0: bottom, you'll get quite a bit of information. But there's a lot of information on that website if you look around.
1: Yes, there is. And now it's time for the community chess segment. I like to highlight community resources. Okay, so we have your web address. How can we find you on social media?
0: We have our Facebook page, which I believe is just Namba Arts.
1: Just Namba Arts.
0: Mm-hmm. And also we've got Facebook and Instagram.
1: Okay. So very good. And then on your website, it says, with support from the Namba family, the City of Ventura, Ventura County Behavioral Health, and our Nambahood members, we ensure arts programming reaches underserved communities. I want to know about this Nambahood membership.
0: So this is great. So this is something that is developing.
1: Okay.
0: Anyone can join the Nambahood, $10 a month. And it just helps to support, mostly that supports our teachers. Our teachers, we have a little below market rental for our teachers, our local teachers. And the reason for that is it gives our teachers the ability to charge less for their classes. Not all students can afford studio classes. They're very expensive. So Namba is creating a space for parents to have their kids in classes for dance, theater, and music.
1: Great.
0: And we do that through a rental program, and the Nambahood helps to support that.
1: Excellent.
0: Program.
1: I love that so much. Do you have a wide membership?
0: We're working. It's growing. Okay. We're working on that, and it's easy to sign up. You can do that at nambaarts.com, and you go under our donation page, and we have a way to do that through GiveButter there. Uh-huh.
1: Okay.
0: I also wanted to do a quick thank you to James and Michelle Parcher for their support of the Splash Festival this year.
1: Okay.
0: They are partners with us in delivering that programming.
1: Okay. Were they part of your group of 20 that went to?
0: They were, in fact, yes.
1: Fun. Okay. I really like this partnership with Ventura County Behavioral Health. Do you do other things with them?
0: So we loved the partnership that we had with Ventura County Behavioral Health. That was a limited program.
1: Oh, okay.
0: For 3 years.
1: Okay.
0: It is what helped us to grow, particularly the Splash Festival, and also to bring more artists from Hollywood Fringe that had shows that related to mental health awareness. The funding for that came through the Mental Health Services Act, which ended. This is the funding that funded Vibewell as well, which they did the Moon Ditch and a bunch of other beautiful projects, some great projects out in Simi Valley. So all county projects. It's a big loss of funding for the arts. So we're navigating that right now.
1: Okay.
0: And it was not unexpected. I think that this is a smart way for the county to let's try this program for 3 years. Let's get the data. Let's see what the data says. And then let's go back and say, look, this worked or this didn't work. And that's the way it should be. I can tell you, we took a lot of surveys. I did not get one survey that said, oh, I think this is a bad spend.
1: Right,
0: every survey was like, we should support this.
1: Right.
0: So they'll have a lot of data.
1: Yes. Well, sometimes you can have positive data, but you just don't have the funding, and it goes in cycles.
0: Right. Well, exactly. And right. I think that that's what this will do. I commend the county so much for taking that on and for doing that work, because it was very important work and it was very valuable.
1: Very good. How about your partnership with the City of Ventura?
0: The City of Ventura is great, too. They too, have helped us a lot with the Splash Festival. Just their focus is bringing historic and culturally diverse programming up.
1: Okay.
0: So that's kind of what we've looked for down there, those three things, history, culture, and mental health. Yes, and there's still, that's all competitive grant writing. So, yeah.
1: I bet, is that like another big part of your job?
0: It's a big part of my job, yes.
1: Very good. Are there any other partnerships or any other things you want to talk about?
0: Love to just a shout out to CAPS Media. They do a great job promoting local. I want to thank the Oster family. They do a lot of philanthropic work throughout the county, and they've been a great supporter of us, so I want to thank them as well. And, of course, Laura Campbell for continuing with her support as well. So,
1: does she live locally?
0: She's in Malibu.
1: Oh, that's something. That part, Ventura County.
0: In the county. I think she's in the county. Yeah.
1: Very good. Yeah. All right. Tomorrow, I want to ask you about Main Street moves. Has it been a good move for you, for Namba?
0: You're talking about it being closed, remaining closed?
1: Yes.
0: So I think, you know, there's a lot of controversy on it. I don't have a position one way or the other necessarily about it. I do think that the city could do a better job of making it look good down there. And I do think that the pedestrians need to be controlled in order for the cars to be able to go through easily.
1: So in the cross traffic, yes.
0: Correct. So I think there should be pedestrian control, and I think that it could look a little nicer. I think the idea of having it closed is great. You know, either way, I'm good with it.
1: Okay.
0: I would just love to see it.
1: That's coming. It's coming.
0: Yeah.
1: I know they have a big plan, and it just seems to be quite the...
0: Everything takes time.
1: Yes.
0: And this has been, you know, since COVID. So it feels like more progress should be happening. But I understand these things take time.
1: Yes.
0: So...
1: Okay. Sorry for putting you on
0: the
1: spot there.
0: Yeah, no, it's okay. Every business has challenges with it and an opinion about it. And like I said, I'm more concerned about the, downtown when I was a kid was dark, and there were trees that spit on you when you walked by, and birds that, took their business out on you when you were walking down Main Street. And I'm glad that that doesn't happen anymore, So, I mean, everything evolves, and it just... There's periods, right?
1: Yeah. Yep. All right. Well, I'm going to leave you with the final word.
0: I want to thank everyone who supports us, talks about us, enjoys us, and understands the value of the arts. I should say understands the value of performance.
1: Oh, okay. Very good. Yay. Well, I'm going to leave it there. Well, that's all we have time for. I want to thank Tamara Varney, the Executive Director of Namba Arts, for joining me today.
0: Thank you for having me.
1: Just to recap, I borrowed from their website. The Playwrights Splash Festival happens September 19th through October 24th and brings together playwrights, performers, and audiences from across the region for an exciting series of original works and attracts hundreds of arts patrons, community leaders, and visitors to historic downtown Ventura. The Splash Festival kicks off with Anxiety, the musical, September 19th. Hollywood Chola, September 20th. Dead Man, September 26th. Day After Day, October 3rd. In Search of Black People, October 4th. There's Something Seriously Wrong with Cyrus, October 10th. Body as an Archive, October 16th. And finally, I Suck, a Vampire Comedy, October 24th. More information can be found on their website, nambaarts.com. Namba gets my vote as a local treasure because it's a space where community gets together. They actually have such a range of experiences to pick from. The space is intimate without feeling small. I've attended a friend's daughter's film premiere there. I've enjoyed seeing locals debut their albums there. I've created holiday traditions there, and I've seen amazing regional and international performers there. And they've made it super accessible to see these kinds of events. It's really more than a performance space. It's definitely a place of community. I look forward to seeing what will come next. Thanks for listening. 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

0: Hello, I'm Patrick Davidson. Welcome to Recaps. For Ventura City's 150th anniversary, CAPS produced a series of interview programs with local historians and storytellers titled Ventura Legacies. On this edition of Recaps, we're sharing another of these engaging personal stories exploring Ventura's fascinating history. This edition of Recaps features stories by Dorcas Thill.
1: Welcome to Ventura Legacies. It's my pleasure today to welcome Dorcas Thill to the studio to share some of the backstory, some of the stories of her extraordinary family. Dorcas, thank you for joining us.
2: Oh, you're welcome. So interesting to be invited.
1: Oh, that's very flattering.
2: Well, this really is for Ventura City's 150th.
1: Yeah.
2: And so let's see. That doesn't quite go back far enough.
1: Well, how far back do we need to go?
2: Well, to start with, since it's the city of Ventura, I guess I'll say that the big beginning were the six Briggs brothers that came from Sharon Center, Ohio, which is south of Cleveland, in 1848-49, along in that period. And they had been farmers in Ohio. And in fact, one of the neighbors' family that they knew was the Moore family, and he had bought the Santa Paula East Attaquay from land grant, evidently 14,000, 15,000, maybe 18,000 acres, depends on who's talking. But at any rate, they knew Mr. Moore. But they came to California for the gold rush and very quickly decided that they weren't really diggers. And they met a man, one of them, George Briggs, met a fellow who had come around the horn on a ship and stopped in Chile, and he bought some watermelon seed from this fellow. And so George Briggs bought enough watermelon seed to plant 10 acres of watermelons.
1: And where are the 10 acres?
2: Well, it depends on where you're talking, because it was even Davisville is what they called it then, which is where Davis is now.
1: Okay.
2: But every place they went, they had to go by boat because there was water then, a lot more water.
1: So
2: but at any rate.
1: The Delta area up there around Sacramento and all that?
2: Yes, yeah, above, well, west of Sacramento is where Davis is. But he planted the 10 acres of watermelon seed. And he sold the watermelons for 5 pieces of gold. Quite a money. And one of them was his nephew, Crane, Jefferson Crane. So he and Jefferson decided that they were going to farm. And they had, as my father said, the first roadside stand in the state. So they decided they were not only going to have vegetables, but they were going to send to Ohio and have trees sent out so they could have peaches and apricots and apples, whatever. And George Briggs knew some nurserymen in Ohio and had the trees sent, but they weren't prepared well, so they didn't survive very well. On the second year, they did have a crop of peaches, which was gold, because there weren't any fresh roots and vegetables in the area. So after that, he decided he would go back to Ohio and prepare the trees himself to be shipped. So he did go back, and they prepared 1,000 trees, brought them to California, around Davis, and planted them, and did well. And like all farmers, they're trying to think of how they could do better. And he knew that the Moore brothers were in Southern California and knew them from Ohio. And actually, the Moores, Thomas Moore, had purchased the Santa Paula East Attaquay Rancho from a land grant. And then, anyway, George Briggs and Jefferson Crane decided they were going to get passage from San Francisco to Santa Barbara, because you could do that by ship. Well, they couldn't get passage, so they walked to Santa Barbara. And then they met Mr. Moore and George Briggs, purchased the ranch for $45,000. At least I believe that is the correct amount.
1: Sounds like a lot of money.
2: It was in those days. But he'd made a lot with his fruit and vegetables. And he was coming down here because he thought the crop would mature earlier and they could get to market earlier. See, farmers are always trying to do something better. And that was fine. And the ground was wonderful down here. It was very fertile. Mustard grew so tall that a man on a saddle, on a horse, had to stand in stirrups to see over it. That meant it was very fertile. The only problem was under that mustard were gophers. And they brought fruit trees and they planted them. And between the gophers and George Briggs' wife's failing and dying and drought, he was totally disheartened. So he decided that he would subdivide the ranch, and he did. And there are all kinds of fun tales about things that have gone on. And if anybody has property in that area and they go to look at their mineral rights, there will be a Haskell. And Mr. Haskell has a portion of the mineral rights.
1: So they were layering.
2: Oh, yes. A lot of things went on. George lived in the area at Briggs School, Briggs Road. That's part of the family heritage. And Jefferson Crane, my great-grandfather, also had property in that area. And that piece of property is still in the family.
1: Wow.
2: Yeah. However, it may not be much longer.
1: There's more movement afoot?
2: Well, it's several generations, and it's their part of their inheritance, and they would like to get it. And that's hard. Mm-hmm. So, at any rate. Jefferson married Jeanette Briggs. Her name was Jeanette Tucker, but she was raised by one of the Briggs brothers because of, there's no note as to why, but she, Jeanette Tucker and Briggs married, as I said, Jefferson Crane. They had several children, among them being her daughter, Cora Lenore Crane, who met a person who had come from Maine to follow his uncle, who was interested in oil.
1: Now we're getting
2: And his name was Wallace Libby Hardison. And Wallace Libby Hardison had come to California looking for oil, and then gotten involved in farming, and one is the founders of Limoneira Company.
1: Okay.
2: As well as Stewart, Hardison and Stewart Oil Company, which later became Union Oil. So, anyway, Jefferson Crane had a daughter, Cora. She married Wallace Libby Hardison's nephew, Alan Crosby Hardison, who was born in Caribou, Maine, and who had gone to the University of Maine and graduated in 1890 with a degree in civil engineering. And Wallace decided he should come out and help. So he did, and he designed the water system that we still use to farm the area west of Santa Paula, and designed the city water system originally, and established the Santa Paula Water Works, all that kind of thing. Yeah, let's see. Jefferson ended up at one point, before things went sour, raising lima beans. But nobody in this area, there was no market for them. They didn't know what to do with them. So he sent them to his father in Ohio and tried to get his father to market them, market it between the East Coast and that area. It took 2 years to finally sell them all, and guess what? By the time they finished getting rid of the beans, there was no money. He had a debt, not money. So he lost the acreage he was farming, which was down along the river, and went to teaching school in Carpinteria. at school for several years and told the story of meeting his students later on the street and being thanked very much for teaching them. But when he taught the class, it was a one-room classroom, with one-room school with students from first grade to 17, 18-year-olds, which were totally unruly. And the first day it was a mess. The second day was worse. One of them had a knife, so there was a little bit of a problem. So he went to the local, what would you call it in this day and age? We don't have, but anyway, he bought a buggy whip. And he took the buggy whip back, and the third day it was very quiet. He used the buggy whip very judiciously, but the children didn't seem to hold it against him in the end.
1: A different time.
2: No. Well, yeah, I'll say. But Jefferson Crane was an interesting person. They built a house, always called the Pink House, just north of the corner of Crane Street. Crane Road, it was called then. It's now Cummings Road. Okay. And Santa Paula Street was called Middle Road. So, but it was just above that area, across from Lehman Era. And I can remember playing there at the house. And there were walnuts growing on the ranch at that time. Dad told of when he was in high school, he worked for his grandfather, And the tractor broke. And so grandfather was in his 80s. So he went back to the barn and told grandfather what was wrong with it. He said he went out and lit the big fire and welded it back with no material, just welded it back. It was the fender that had come loose, fixed it. Dad just shook his head. But grandfather did fun things, like when the grandchildren would tease him, he would figure out a way to get them out of trouble. He'd put a strap about, and one of his grandchildren ran him up to the top of the barn when they used to take the hay bales up. And then he ran him to, "Grandfather, let me down, let me down." And he'd bring him down just about to touch, "Let me down, let me down." Up he'd go.
1: Did you ever get a ride like that?
2: No, grandfather was gone by the time I was born. Dad, my father's grandfather, my great-grandfather. And then Dad's older brother one time was bugging him when his grandfather was trying to knock all the asphalt out of a half a barrel because he wanted to boil a pig in it. So he was knocking it with a hammer on the outside to knock all the asphalt out. And Domingo was there bothering him, and so he just turned the barrel over on him and kept bounding back, "Grandfather, grandfather, let me out. I can't see you. Where are you?" "I'm here, I'm here." "Oh, I can't see you." These are stories my father told, which were fun. But so let's see, Jefferson Crane had Cora, but he also had some boys. But Cora and my grandfather, A.C. they called him, Allie or Alan, but mostly A.C., had 9 children. And when the second one was not quite 2 years old, I guess, grandfather was sent by his uncle, Wallace Libbey Hardison, to Peru to look at a gold mine that Wallace had purchased down there when he was looking for oil. So grandmother didn't say anything. And she and grandfather went by train to New York and by boat and then across the isthmus, then by boat down to Lima, I would guess, and from there up to Arequipa. That was as far as the train would go. And they had to wait until the horses and the people came from the mine to come get them, and they were there for several days. But my grandmother took 2 children with her, toddlers, and Aunt Helen and Uncle Warren, and didn't tell anyone she was pregnant. So didn't tell her parents. Anyway, she wrote wonderful letters, which I have the original of today, from South America. And she sent leaves and other things that were in them to sort of let people know what it was like down there. But they lived there the third child was born there at the Santo Domingo mine, and his name was Ernest Domingo. He was always known as Domingo, Uncle Domingo. And there are tales that Uncle Domingo's son, Alan, told about the Indians stealing food from the compound where they kept the food. So grandfather decided he would sleep in the compound. In the middle of the night, he felt these feet on his back. And Alan told me this story one time that grandfather told him while grandfather was being driven to the University of Maine for some reunion or something that Alan was taking him to. And he said, "Well, grandfather, what did you do?" And my grandfather, even when he died at 96, still had his Maine accent. And he says, "Well, I just reached up and grabbed him by the profit pots." That was the end of the food stealing. So, but there are wonderful stories, anyway.
1: So this is very hardy stock we're talking about here.
2: Yes. When she became pregnant with the next one, they sent her home. But there were a total of 9 altogether. And then in the next generation, there were 13 of us.
1: 13
2: grandchildren.
1: And where are you in that?
2: Well, let's see. There was Roger and Meredith and Virginia and Alan and then Joyce and me. So, of this 9 children, 6 married, 5 of them had 2 children, a boy and a girl each, and then the 6th one had 3 boys, and they were the youngest. So, and I think I am the eldest at this point left.
1: I was going to ask how many are left.
2: Well, let's see, we have lost the youngest, Philip, and then Joyce, the one older than I, and all the ones older than I.
1: Mm-hmm. Roger. Are any of them still in the area here?
2: Yeah, David Romney is an attorney in Santa Paula, and he is the middle of the 3 children of the youngest Hardison.
1: Got it.
2: So, and then of course, the next connection is with the Kimballs, which is also Ventura. And I didn't look up when Charles Newton Kimball came to Ventura, but I do know that his first job was hauling gravel to the railroad crossings. This is what Dad Kimball told me, his son, who was Eugene Charles Kimball. The story was told about him, drove a car down the boardwalk in Ventura as a teenager. He was always very interested in mechanics, and his children said he farmed only to support the shop where he designed and built specialized agricultural equipment, starting with stump pullers, root cutters, mechanically pruning, side trimming, and topping. Kimball Toppers was called E.C. Kimball and Son Trimmers first, because his son Charles Newton Kimball, my first husband, ran the business. And when we were married, Walter Duvall, who had also, the Duvall family had been connected to the Crane family because they were in business in Satakoy together.
1: Okay.
2: So connections. But Walter Duvall said to me, "God damn it, now we can't talk to anybody or about anybody." And I said, "Why not? We all talk about our relatives." He just looked at me. So, but he really would have turned over if he had known that then, after Charlie was killed, later I married John Kelly Thill, who, to be honest, was really not related to anyone because he'd been adopted.
1: Okay.
2: And he said that, I wasn't related to anybody until I married you. But his mother was an Underwood. And one of the Duvalls married an Underwood, so there are connections, going on and on and on. And let's see, how many more connections do you want?
1: It just goes on. It does. It just keeps going out, out.
2: Yeah.
1: And so the whole time, this is taking, you're into agriculture, you're into oil, you're into what areas is the family involved in?
2: Well, my brother and I are the only farmers left of the Hardison family in this county. Really. Hardison Ranch Company, they owned three properties. One ranch called La Campagna, which was near Fillmore, by Kenny Grove, which Uncle Domingo lived on and farmed, well, and managed all of the three ranches. Parejo, which is next to Edwards, Orchard Farm on Telegraph, and Todd Barranca, and one over in the other valley, which is where now the golf course is.
1: Oh.
2: And I can't think of it. Sterling Hills. Sterling Hills was part of Rancho.
1: Oh, you had that land too?
2: Yeah. Yeah, they owned that. And that was known as Rancho Del Tio, where a cousin lived. And it was all run by Hardison Ranch Company.
1: Was it citrus? Was it, what are we growing?
2: Well, originally, let's see, when Jefferson Crane farmed, he farmed barley and potatoes on the property that later became Edwards, down by the old adobe, mm-hmm, near Satakoy. And in fact, great-grandfather lived there, and my grandmother told about hearing the rushing river when the river rose in the winter. You could hear the water going by from the river. And there were stories told about Mr. Shapa Pietra's cattle, and that's Lloyd Butler Ranch, mm-hmm, came across and the river and got into Jefferson Crane's field. And so he was very good at throwing a rock. So he threw a rock and caught this animal just above the eyes, and the flap fell down over the eyes, and of course the enraged animal. And Mr. Shepherd Pietro was furious and let great-grandfather know that he didn't like that. And grandfather said, well, keep him on your side of the river. So, but there were also times when the story, he was taking grandmother back from Ventura back to the adobe on Telegraph Road by the Sharp Place, going down that barranca, and the Indians came out. And he picked up a rock and threw it, and that was the end of it. They went on their merrily way, the Indians left. So.
1: History.
2: Yeah, there's a lot of things. And W.L. Hardison, who was with oil, built a ship that was supposed to, a tanker, and which was tied up at the pier in Ventura, and they were going to load it and deliver oil. The problem was the Chinese cook started a fire in the kitchen, in the galley, and it burned the ship at the at the pier, yes. And it was never replaced. So WL had lots of interesting things. He at one point owned the Los Angeles Times. It was an Examiner, it was then, mm-hmm, for years. Lost all of his fortune with that, and then was gaining it back and checking on his things in different places, and was killed crossing a railroad tracks, driving, hit by a train. So, when he was older. But his son, Guy Hardison, somehow, and I have no way of knowing how this happened, and There's nobody left to ask, as my mother used to say. Met the sister of my mother's father. Byron Nordyke was my mother's father. His sister was Zeta, Z-E-T-T-A. And she and Guy Hardison were married, and they had a daughter named Elizabeth, who was about my mother's age and would have been her cousin. And she came to visit her cousin, my mother, Mary Louise Nordyke, to Santa Paula and stay with Aunt Clara, Guy's mother, so she could visit Elizabeth and met my father, Robert Hardison, the sixth of the nine children. And then there are two of us. I have a younger brother, Logan.
1: I see.
2: Because the Nordykes and the Logans were in the cattle business in Northern California. Grandfather had a butcher shop in Woodland.
1: I need a chart.
2: These are books of charts, family and stories, and that's, I got these out to go through and remind myself of some of the stories and the interesting things that people have said and told about. And all of the...
3: This is very detailed. This
2: oh, yes.
3: Remarkable.
2: Well, my middle Thill son. I have three Kimballs and three Thills.
1: Mm-hmm.
2: Kelly called us the Thimbles. And Peter's wife, Ann Waite Thill, worked for my father doing bookkeeping for him later when Dad was in his 80s. He was computer literate in his 80s. But finally, Mother got tired of his spending all of his time with the computer in the office, and so asked if any one of the children would be interested in helping. So Ann did. And part of what Dad had her do was all of the information that she could collect and that he had collected on the research on the family. My grandfather, A.C. Hardison, was very interested and had kept a lot of records and contacted people all over trying to find out different things. And there are several books that have been written. There is a book called Our Folks and Your Folks. And grandfather went through it and marked all the things that were errors. A.C. Hardison did. And then there's a book that was written by a friend of his eldest daughter called Three Men from Aroostook.
1: Is that what this is?
2: Yes, mm-hmm. Yeah. That also tells. It's a much more chatty book and not very particularly... You have to really think when you're reading it to figure out who's who,
1: okay,
2: and what's going on. But there's some wonderful stories about my father asking... Marshmallows evidently came to be something when he was a small boy. And he said, but how can you eat a marshmallow? You don't have a stomach for it. Not realizing everything goes one place.

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2: Hello, I'm Patrick Davidson. 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On this edition of Recaps, we're sharing another of these engaging personal stories exploring Ventura's fascinating history. 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
3: Welcome to Ventura Legacies. It's my pleasure today to welcome Dorcas Thill to the studio to share some of the backstory, some of the stories of her extraordinary family. Agriculture is such a big part of this community, of Ventura. How has it changed? How has it evolved?
4: Oh, well, let's see. When I was small and we'd go to Grandfather Crane's, there were walnuts there. Now there are lemons and avocados and vegetables. When we lived in town until I was starting school, and then we moved out to Parejo, we lived in the house south of Telegraph, just west of Todd Barranca, the one with the porker share, where Dad taught me how to change a tire because he was sick and couldn't.
3: Oh, what?
4: He was sick and couldn't do it and decided I should need to know how. And that was before World War II.
3: I was going to say, what vehicle were we dealing with?
4: It was a Ford sedan. I would say probably a 38 Ford.
3: And you're out changing tires.
4: Mm-hmm. One. We had a flat tire. So, but we lived there when I started school and went to Briggs School. Another story about that was my brother was he's 3.5 years younger than I. So he was not to go out to the road, Telegraph Road. It was the only way between Ventura and Santa Paula. And was not to go out there. So mother drew a line across the driveway. You're not supposed to go out there. Beyond that line. She found him out beyond it. And he said, well, I went around. I didn't cross the line. I went around.
3: Makes sense.
4: That there was a nursery, a citrus nursery, in between our house and the employee's house, Mr. Charlesworth, to keep the snails and the slugs down. They had geese, a couple of geese. Well, they cleaned up the snails and the slugs in the nursery, and then they came over to Mother's garden and started working on her camellias and gardenias, and she didn't like that. So we had goose for dinner.
3: Took care of that.
4: Yes. Well, that, and we had guinea hens and horse and all kinds of things there. So.
3: That sounds like an extraordinary childhood.
4: Well, it was interesting. One thing that you would appreciate was when the war started, Dad had been a student at Stanford All nine of grandfather's children went to Cal, including Dan.
3: All nine went to Cal?
4: Yes.
3: Wow.
4: Oh, and a story about that was one time when, and this was after the war when we lived at Dickinson's, because I can remember where we were sitting. And my brother said, how come Mr. Teague has all that money and grandfather doesn't? And my father looked at him and said, well, Mr. Teague had three children and your grandfather had nine and all graduated from college. And that was, nothing more was said.
3: Shows where your money went.
4: Well, yeah. Education was important to my grandfather, who had graduated from college in 1890.
3: Yeah, that's what's coming, what I'm realizing.
4: Yeah, 1890, he graduated from the University of Maine with a degree in civil engineering.
3: If I remember correctly, we've got Cal, but we've also got Stanford here.
4: Well, Dad's best friend in Santa Paul High School was Art Schilder. And Art went to Stanford, and Dad went to visit him. This was in the first semester at Cal. Went, I think, for Thanksgiving, he went down there. And he decided he was going to move because Cal was too big. This was in 1925. Too many people, too big, even. No. So he went to Stanford against the superintendent of Santa Paul High School's advice. And his father, who was a great friend and had worked with Robert Gordon Sproul, who was president of the university, wasn't particularly excited either, but Dad graduated magna cum laude from Stanford. So, anyway, well, and it was also, Mother was going to, she was supposed to go to the girls' school in Berkeley, but no. She went to San Jose, normal. San Jose State. So they were, that was closer. So
3: probably, it wasn't just to be obvious here, it wasn't just the boys in the family, it was the girls.
4: Oh, the girls went to school. Oh, yes. Yeah, they did.
3: Because there was an era, that was a time when not so much.
4: No.
3: But it was equal.
4: Oh, yeah. Oh, no. In fact, after Charlie was killed, I was visiting with the children at grandfather. He's the only one that looked at me and said, and he was in his 90s at the time, how are you going to manage financially? And I said, well, Dad Kimball has me doing all the billing for EC Kimball and Son, all the toppers and all the root cutting and all of everything going. So, and I'm getting paid for that. And so, and we're living in the house that we built on the ranch. So, which actually was on South Kimball Road, right about where Thill Street goes across now. And then after John Kelly and I were married, we moved around the corner into the house that was on Albert Thill's property, which is now where the park is. And the big house had been Dr. Nichols' ranch until Albert bought it, but we lived there. And the children could ride their bicycles over to Grandma and Grandpa Kimball's, and they could ride the horses. And the older daughter learned you don't ride a horse through the irrigation ditches, furrows. She spent one half a day re-fixing the furrows that she had crossed when she rode across. You can't do that. So there was lots of it, but it was a single paved lane, hardly enough to meet a car. And now it's a six lane divided highway. But Kimball's house is still there. And my oldest was married there in the garden. So,
3: I mean, how did you manage? I realize your home was free in essence and you were covering the books, but I mean, you put kids through college and everything. So,
4: well, then I married again. And when I wrote a letter to Dad Kimball about how we could manage to run the trimming business, and that's since Charlie had built it up and so on. But he said, no, he was going to hang on to it. But because Charlie was a partner with his father, and so there was a partnership payout too, which I then was investing. My father actually took me to San Francisco to meet a fellow that danced drum in town, and I'll never forget that, to learn how to invest money. Yes.
3: Was that considered the financial center, or the wisest people were there?
4: Well, there really wasn't any much down here. And Dad had been on the Ventura County Fire Insurance Board, and they had invested, of course, had to do that, all the fire insurance policies. So he knew them personally, and we went to meet them, and so that started. And then Kelly and I were married, and I still had children, which we managed. And then we had three more children, and we leased property, and that was, he was very wise, and I passed this on to a granddaughter-in-law, that you do need to keep your finances records separate. You don't have to necessarily keep the money separate, but you need to have records that will identify where it comes from and what you did with it. It's your choice what you do with it, but keep it separate, because if you ever have to untangle things, you can. And so Kelly was very adamant about that, but our lease was our community property. And so we leased, farmed a piece of 140 acres that next to one that he owned, or his parents owned, his mother owned, because his father had died, and that he farmed, and that later he inherited half of and bought the other half. But anyway.
3: No, not just anyway.
4: Long story.
3: Well,
4: long story. And you keep doing that kind of thing. I'll open this so it doesn't shine. But that's how I managed. And then when he died, John Kelly died in 1972. Okay, what do I do now?
3: Yeah.
4: And at that point, I had one child in college and another one heading that way that fall. And do I farm or don't I farm? And Volney Craig, who was then manager of Lehman Air Company, called and asked me if I wanted Lehman Air to farm for me. And I'll never forget that. Sat there and I said, well, and we called him Bill. His name was Volney, but he was known as Bill Craig. I'm not sure, but I think I am too stubborn and too cheap to pay somebody to do something that I think I might be able to do myself. And of course, I told my father that that's what I had said. And at that point, Uncle Domingo, I think, was still on the Lehman Air board. I think Dad had not yet gotten

0: working on rootstocks. And the professor on the rootstocks had sent his students out to find some dirt to plant the rootstocks in, and he had taken the dirt from the pile that the professor was working on root rot.
1: Is that transferable?
0: Yes. You can, it's transferable by water, by animals, by people, by two-legged, four-legged animals, by everything, by movement, by tires, anything. So you want to stay out. And that was long before we developed rootstocks that were resistant or semi-resistant or had anything else that would help. So I wasn't going to let Limoneira farm.
1: So this is Dorcas the businesswoman. This is a whole different side here. I mean, you talk about the family history, but obviously. Yeah.
0: Well, I just thought maybe I could. After all, I had grown up with a farmer, married a farmer, and married a farmer. And Kelly used to bring Jack Hanna, who worked for AgriServe, in for coffee in the morning in the kitchen while I was trying to clean up after six children. And talking about farming, so and when we'd go any place, well, we'd drive through the orchard and look. I just thought, okay, well, maybe I know enough. My father was around if I needed to ask.
1: How much acreage did you have?
0: Well, with the 140, we had something like 400 acres to farm at that point.
1: And was it avocado or what? What?
0: Part of the leased property was walnuts, and a condition of the lease, which Kelly had just signed before he died, was that we remove the remaining walnuts. And there were a few lemons on that piece and some bare ground.
1: Why remove the walnuts?
0: Well,
1: I don't know anything about agriculture.
0: All right, at this point, walnuts were going out of this valley, or this county, actually. Too much problem with orange navel worm and other problems that went on that just, and financially it was not economically viable. There were other crops that would do better. That was why the walnuts were going. That's why they went from potatoes and barley and grain to sugar beets and the next and the next and the next. And now we're still looking for the next because avocados have a problem with the borer and citrus have a problem with psyllid and HBL, and so HLB.
1: When did the avocados just, it seemed like it just took off. How'd that happen?
0: That's a good story, actually. My Uncle Domingo was always pushing avocados. That was when he had avocados in Rancho La Campana. Years and years and years ago, Dad Phil also had avocados. He was growing oranges on the hill where I live. And he, in the 30s, had avocados up there. He started raising his own trees. In fact, we still have a Mexican seedling for the rootstocks on that tree. We don't ever cut that tree down. And everybody knows you don't monkey with that stuff. But Dad Phil, I had something like 30 varieties of avocados up there originally. And so, yeah. I think there are a couple of things. The avocado industry, including all of us who were really, really worried about the Mexicans coming in, we fought them tooth and nail because they had diseases and problems we didn't want. And so we fought them and fought them and fought them until finally they worked on it enough so that they could get certified and that they didn't have that problem. They could come. Seed weevil and other things. And everybody just went, oh, gee, that's just going to kill us. But the other good part about it was we didn't have avocados all year long. So every year when the avocados were ready to be marketed, we had to buy our shelf space back in the grocery store.
1: Okay.
0: And having fruit 12 months of the year made the difference.

0: I think it's just
1: Fascinating.
0: started when people got used to buying them, people got used to liking them, and they were always available, and sometimes at an unreasonable price, but still, they're a good food. If you eat an avocado a day, that's probably 380 plus calories. That's plenty. Discount that it's a very good food value for you. My mother always had half an avocado with French dressing in the, she made her own oil and vinegar dressing in the center. That was her lunch.
1: Nice. I have to tell you, a friend of mine's family moved from Oklahoma to California, and their friend said, "You've got to try avocados. They're the greatest thing ever. They're wonderful. They're terrific." And my friend is now a terrific chef, but his family swore off avocados, and he wasn't until he was an adult that he really appreciated what they were, and he asked his mother why she wouldn't eat avocados, and it was then when she realized that people told her to try, she thought it was like a pear, so she bit into it. So she bit all the way through the skin and everything. And then she's like, "Oh, this is not, I'm not gonna eat this." And so
0: It's
1: they
0: an
1: changed.
0: alligator pear.
1: It's an alligator. That's right. That was the phrase. It was an alligator
0: Yeah.
1: pear. Yeah, for the
0: Well, when my younger daughter went back to graduate school at Case Western, I went drove it back with her, and we went to the grocery store around the little grocery store around the corner from where she lived. And I walked up and I said, "Oh, you have avocados." He said, "Those are clavos." And I looked at him and I said, "Yes, the fruit's name is really avocado. It's marketed by a company called Calavo." And Calavo at that point was the only one that really marketed in the East or Midwest. The rest of the packers didn't, but Calavo did. And so, but he said, "That's a
1: That's a
0: Calavo."
1: Calavo. That's a
0: And I
1: Calavo.
0: thought, oh, yeah, well, okay.
1: You know a little bit about that.
0: Yes, at that time I was actually, was I on the board? Not quite, or maybe.
1: Yeah.
0: I
1: Well, this has been great. This has been exactly what my final question, I guess, and it may spawn a number of things. Are your kids involved in business, in the agricultural business here?
0: Yes, they all are.
1: They all are.
0: They all are. Gordon and his younger sister Margaret own property east of town. In fact, Margaret and her husband just bought another parcel a couple years ago, remodeled. They total rehabbed a house, and Gordon replanted the orchard totally. And a very interesting connection is that the property was owned originally, or before they bought it, from a fellow who had worked for Hardison Ranch Company and was the picking foreman, and actually taught me how to drive a truck down the rows of lemons before World War II or during World War II, because they didn't have enough fellows to one drive the truck, one two to load the field boxes on. So I could just barely reach the clutch, and he taught me how to do that. And just be very careful so that you don't spill those boxes of
1: Right,
0: fruit.
1: pop the clutch.
0: But Pinky's property was for sale because his son didn't want to, wasn't a farmer. He was a horseman, and they lived in Virginia. And so Margaret and Bill bought it, and they now live there. And Gordon and Nancy live up Timber Canyon too, just above where, a mile above where my parents lived. So, and then Anne, the older daughter, and Margaret both own property up south of Sacramento, west of the river.
1: So now we've got full circle back up towards the Sacramento.
0: Right. Well, when the 126 freeway went through, it took off the top of Dad Phil's property and part of Kimball and Hale's. So he took that money and invested it up in Sacramento area. So the kids, all three of the children, own property up there, and then they traded their interests at one point so that the girls ended up owning property up there, and Margaret owned property with Gordon, and then of course she added more to it. And then the three boys, own a parcel and then have a half interest life in I have a life income interest in half of the property, and the other half of the property is mine that Kelly owned. So the boys and I farm together. So yeah, but they all do. And Nick bought property up in San Luis Obispo County. He bought some property. He went to school and decided he was going to be a computer geek and ended up going to England when we all went to England when Charlie was a baby, and then staying there because he was in at Stanford, and he stayed and went to work for Barclays Bank, teaching their computers to talk to each other. And then he stayed 6 months, and his student visa or his work visa was up, so they asked him to extend it. So they extended it for another 6 months, and they asked him to have it extended the third time or the second time, and the government said no. So Nick called and said, "Mom, wasn't Dad Irish?" "Yes." "And you have his birth certificate?" "Yes." "And his mother was born in Ireland?" "Yes." So I did all the research, sent him all the paperwork. He left England, went to Holland, Amsterdam. One weekend, went back in on his Irish passport, stayed, and then decided to come home because I finally said, "I am not paying for Stanford if you keep putting it off. You've got to finish." So he went back there, and then he ended up working for Cisco Systems
1: Nice.
0: when it was very small, and ended up finally deciding, I'm not working 24 hours a day. Thank you very much. I'm leaving. And they formed another company too, similar to he and 12 others, I guess. And they wanted him to stay, and he finally said, "Nope, I'm not doing that." And they said, but you just saved us $500,000." "Well, nope, I'm leaving." And so he took his and left, and he invested in what was Chevron's property north of Pismo Beach in Grand Canyon. So that's where he lives and farms.
1: Nice. So, how many streets, name the streets that are named after you and your family?
0: Well, there's Hardison, there's Kimball, and there's Thill.
1: That's it. There was another. But
0: Well,
1: you could say Briggs.
0: there's
1: You could.
0: Briggs, yes. The Crane is not. It didn't stay Crane, it went Cummings. And McFarlane is in Ventura.
1: Right, that's right by E.P. Foster, I think.
0: Yeah,
1: Yeah, just out by there.
0: but that has no connection
1: No
0: to
1: connection.
0: Clovis.
1: Okay.
0: Clovis McFarlane's.
1: I think that's MAC, and I think you're MC, but I could be
0: Yes,
1: wrong
0: we're
1: there.
0: MC.
1: Yeah.
0: Yeah, but I went back to Thill because I live here. I do business here. I didn't change the titles on any property. It would have been, and Bill's children didn't care one way or the other. He cared because it made him feel good. I guess if I'd been smart, I probably would have said, socially, I'll be McFarlane, but business-wise, I'm still Thill because I'd been Thill 30 years.
1: That's who you are.
0: Yeah, so yeah.
1: Good.
0: Well, and I'd walk into the room and they'd say, "Oh, there's Circus Thill," or, "Oh, what is it now?" So I thought, heck, it's just easier to stay Thill.
1: It's been delightful.
0: Thank
1: Thank you
0: you.
1: very much.
0: Thank you,
1: This
0: Patrick.
1: is a joy. I mean, I just the whole history, the whole family, what you've done for this community, what how it meant to everybody has been wonderful.
0: Don't know. What I've done for the community? No. What the community has done for me, and as my father always said, invest in the community in which you live to make it be the community you want to live in.
1: What an appropriate way to end. Thank you.
0: You're welcome.
1: Thanks for joining us for Ventura Legacies. See you next time.

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2: It is appalling that they did this to us, despite our willingness to knowingly go into that environment repeatedly. For long-term exposures, long after the acute exposure of that day.
1: Newly released 9/11 records reveal what city officials knew about toxic exposure, while first responders continue to fight for health care and accountability.
3: Building 7 was not hit by a plane, yet it fell straight down at freefall acceleration for over 100 feet. This means that all vertical supports had to be cut simultaneously on multiple floors.
1: Engineering questions continue to be unanswered as the shadows of 9/11 continue to haunt us.
4: The moderates and conservatives within the Democratic Party see them as a threat to their power.
1: Larry Hamm discusses the Democratic Socialists of America and the current political landscape with Fahima Sek of WPFW. From Pacifica Radio, this is Capitalism, Race, and Democracy, a collective effort by producers from Pacifica stations and affiliates across the U.S. I'm your host, Thomas O'Rourke.

0: On the 25th anniversary of 9/11, the New York City administration of Mayor Zoran Mamdani released more than 170,000 pages of previously withheld documents about air quality and health conditions following the collapse of the World Trade Center. The documents provide new evidence that city officials were aware of the toxic conditions around Ground Zero and the potential health and legal consequences. At the time, however, officials, including New York Mayor Rudy Giuliani and EPA Administrator Christine Todd Whitman, reassured the public that the air was safe. Jim Brosen, the president of the New York City's Uniformed Fire Officers Association, spoke at a press conference following the release of the documents.
1: My name is Jim Brosen. I'm the president of the Uniformed Fire Officers Association. I stand here in utter disbelief that we've lost nearly 1,000 members in total, both active and retired in the fire department, over 130 people in acute cancer care, 3 in hospice, and 2 funerals within the last 7 days. But the greater disbelief is the revealing of these documents and what it took to get what we already knew. Gail Brewer, through her political expertise, enforced a city council provision to initiate an IG investigation against the city to force them to release these documents. They held these documents for years. We've known about them for a year after the IG requested that all documents relating to 9/11 be turned over. And what you saw in the earliest drop of these documents, 170,000 documents and the documents that will follow, is at the earliest time of October, the city was making a fiduciary choice to prioritize the economic stability of Lower Manhattan over the health and safety of the firefighters, the police officers, the construction workers, and the children that went back to school down there. Now, people have told me, well, what did we learn that we didn't already know? What we learned was the air was as toxic as we said it was. What we learned is that we were dying with every breath we took down there. What we learned is that the city knew it and failed to prioritize, 1, a public safety announcement, 2, proper decon, 3, preventing us from eating down there and digesting the toxins, 4, not letting people volunteer to clean up, 5, not letting people get a HEPA filter vacuum and get a credit for it from the government as they self-clean their own apartments. The exponential impact of that has caused four times the amount of deaths since 9/11 from these illnesses. And these deaths do not calculate the loss. They don't calculate the trips to Sloan. They don't calculate the trepidation in each member going for a test and wondering if this is the test that pops again with cancer, or whether or not they are approved for a trial, or whether or not an authorization comes before the hospice notice shows up at their door. It is appalling that they did this to us, despite our willingness to knowingly go into that environment repeatedly for long-term exposures, long after the acute exposure of that day. When they tell you that it wasn't air monitoring, we walked past the machines daily, and they were plugged in, and they were running, and they were taking air samples. It was an utter lie. And yet they never stopped making public safety announcements over the airwaves. They actually went so far as to say, come to Lower Manhattan and spend money. Bring friends and family. I understand the fog of war. I understand the decisions made in the aftermath of 9/11. Once the site was stabilized, once all recovery was no longer possible, better decisions towards decon, better decisions towards screening, better decisions towards the people and the personnel you sent down there. There was an insane coincidence between the day we recovered the $200 million of precious metals in the Trade Center and the following day we were going to reduce staffing from 300 firefighters at the pile down to 25, to which we vehemently opposed because of the manner in which they were going to grapple people out of the pile. Now, I'm not saying we wouldn't have still vehemently opposed it. What I'm saying is once we hit the stabilization of the site to that point, had they been more transparent about those toxins, we probably would have stalled recovery, got better decon, set up better facilities, set up better work rotations so that we could have limited the exposure. But instead, we used the shadow of the removal of the money, followed by the massive reduction, and us being told the air was clean. We were literally protesting. 1,000 members showed up at the site to protest. 15 of them got arrested. Because that's how strongly we felt about the rescue and recovery of our members and all other New Yorkers. But what that meant was that site was stable at that point. And at that point, we could have taken a pause. We could have stopped, and we could have properly deconned. We could have stopped putting people in city buses filled with asbestos and driving for an hour back to Shea Stadium. We could have stopped letting people get in their personal cars and take the gear home to their children. We could have stopped getting them to bring gear back to their firehouse and then work with it inside a cab for 24 hours, only to return to the site the next day.
0: That was Jim Brosen, the president of the Uniformed Fire Officers Association in New York City, reacting to the release of more than 170,000 pages of documents detailing what city officials knew about the toxic contamination following the World Trade Center collapse. John Sferrasso was a first responder, an iron worker with Iron Workers Local 361, and a member of Operating Engineers Local 138. He spoke with Pacifica Steve Zeltzer about the disaster, the toxic exposure, and the government response.
2: When you're at home and you hear the doorbell ring or the phone ring, what does somebody do? They answer it. When an iron worker hears a building come down, whether you know it's going to be a job that's planned or like this, a tragedy or a disaster, that's the same situation to us. We put these buildings up, and for the most part, we take them down. So we know what our capabilities and what our capacity is. And that's why we needed to do this, because we knew we were the most highly trained. We were union labor. We went through an apprenticeship program that taught us how and what to do, how to work in a team. We knew we were the best opportunity the city had. And we knew that, we believed that there were people under there.
3: Many of our members spent years fighting to prove what they already knew was in their lungs and in their bodies, that the air was not safe, that the dust was not harmless, and that the consequences would not disappear when Lower Manhattan reopened.
4: This is Steve Zeltzer with Civica. This year we're commemorating the 25th anniversary of 9/11. And joining us is John Ferrazzo. He is a member of Iron Workers Local 361, Operating Engineers Local 138. And also he was one of the first responders 25 years ago who rushed to that building to protect people and to defend human beings, really, from that catastrophe. Welcome to our show, John.
5: Thank you, Steve, for having me. Everything that happened there was well orchestrated. Look, the air quality was safe and the water safe to drink. Not pointing any fingers. We all know who's responsible. And we also know that is a total fabrication. These individuals perjured themselves and represented a government that should be accountable for all our injuries because of those lies. But look again, politics. How does politics play, to answer your question and everybody else that might be watching or listening to this? Well, you had at your fingertips the high quality craftsmen up at the time that the construction trade there. God bless these people for what, but the police department and fire departments, what were they doing? They were using bucket brigades to clear an area. Look, we build these buildings, we take them down. We know how to do it. We're trained. Get out of our way, and we'll take care of this recovery, so we could try to find the people that you're telling us are trying to access their cell phones to go for help. And that's how they kept us. Politics, why? Why did they do that? They knew it was a cheese grater. Did they do it? Because their main interest were three different things on their agenda. Number one, get Wall Street up and running. Number two, they wanted to access all that gold, silver, coin, and currency in Scotiabank. And I believe number three, God forgive me if I'm wrong, but I think they want their terrorist bills passed. To help me this day, I have a very tough time looking at things without looking at the politics involved. I don't think it's come down to right or wrong anymore. I think it's come down to money and politics. What upsets me that I was told that 22 armored cars waiting on West Side Highway. Why are you so prepared? Was the art of your main concern in this recovery? We were led to believe, and again, I've got to reiterate, constantly told that they were hearing pings from in the pile of people who they believed were trapped. Now, you're a construction worker. You're looking to help clean up area and get to people. Me, on the other hand, I'm not only a construction worker, but I signed up to try to find folks, search and rescue. What do you think we're going to do? We're going to put our health concerns behind us. What are we going to do? We are going to prevail because we have that aggressive nature. And that's what made us choose the type of careers that we have.
4: The issue of health and fighting to protect your health and the health of your brothers and sisters on that site. When did you first find out that, in fact, you were being contaminated and your health was threatened as a result of your work to excavate and to save lives?
5: Steve, I think it came within a couple days. I started coughing up things, coughing up these great big gray mucus-filled things from my throat, and I'd never had it before. And it wasn't until January until these health effects really took my toll. But let's not use me as an example. Let's use the responding public. Here it is 25 years later. These documents you're talking about that New York City released, I believe 140,000 pages, maybe 170,000, whatever the number is. There are 49,000 cases listed.
4: Did you ever have PPE? Was there any discussion while you were working there about protecting your life, your lungs, and your health as a result of the massive dust that was in the air?
5: The second day I was there, enter on the morning of the 12th. So second day of me being there, they made paper masks available. Paper masks. Please keep that in mind. We're also talking about the month of September. Why is this apparently important? Because the month of September here is a very warm month. When you're breathing in a paper mask, it's not long before it becomes filled with condensation. That condensation traps all the particulates that are in the air. In order for us to talk and breathe, we had to pull a mask from the side of our face and breathe. We were eating and drinking with all of these contaminants going to our food and water. So when we have individuals representing the government telling us the air is safe to breathe and the water safe to drink, I have to question one thing right off the bat. Number one, the water was shut off down at the World Trade Center site. What water are they talking about? Are they talking about the water in the bottles? If that's the case, every time I'm taking a swig of water out of a plastic bottle, I'm ingesting contaminants with it. And what food are they referring to that was available? All the matter in the air was resting on the food I'm eating. The clothing I'm wearing, fully contaminated. They say that around your eyes, your ears, some parts of the tissues on your body, osmosis occurs, foreign contaminants enter through those. Look, the quality of the air and water, we knew after a short time that there was some kind of perjury going on about what we were told about the qualities of both. But we decided we were going to let that be the case. Water, safe to drink. Air, safe to breathe. Because you are thrown now into an environment that's warlike. And for most of us who have never, ever been in warfare, what do you think about? You think about your fellow man. And that is why we were there. Why are we sick today? Because the average responder had one thing in his mind and his heart: to help his fellow man. How can politics possibly enter this field? But they figured a way. They figured a way with these 140,000 pages that there was a great concern over the air quality. They knew they were going to have lots of people.
0: That was iron worker and operating engineer John Sferrazzo speaking to Pacifica's Steve Zeltzer. 25 years later, first responders, workers, and residents continue to deal with serious illnesses associated with exposure at Ground Zero. They continue to fight for health care and recognition of the long-term consequences of that exposure.

0: That was Dave Rovix and AI Suno, The Ruling Class. You're listening to Pacifica's Capitalism, Race, and Democracy. I'm your host, Thomas O'Rourke. A four-day conference called Turning the Tide, 9/11, 25 years later, was held in New York City this past September 10th through 13th. The Redacted Channel live-streamed the presentations, from which we've chosen one segment. We'll hear an excerpt from False Flag, a film by civil engineer Jonathan Cole, followed by some of his conference presentation. Early in the segment, you'll hear a reference to Northwoods. Operation Northwoods was a 1962 Defense Department proposed false flag operation against Castro's revolutionary Cuba, whose plans called for U.S. agents committing terrorist acts against U.S. military and civilian targets so as to blame Cuba as a pretext for counter-revolutionary war. President Kennedy vetoed the plan at the time.
1: The largest known false flag to date in America was the attack on September 11, 2001. Similar, but larger than Northwoods, only this time the operation was given the green light. It was used to justify preemptive wars and strip American freedoms with the Patriot Act. Plus, they finally got rid of those obsolete towers. And the operation justified huge expenditures for the military and corporations, since there is little profit in peace. One question asked when crime is committed is, who benefits? Israel's Prime Minister Netanyahu said, "We are benefiting from one thing, and that is the attack on the Twin Towers and Pentagon, and the American struggle in Iraq. The 9/11 events swung American public opinion in our favor." Of course, he was correct. In addition to receiving more foreign aid than any other nation, America went further into debt, spending trillions on wars against Israel's neighbors. This benefit he spoke of may be why the Israelis were seen laughing and celebrating when the Twin Towers were hit.
2: Happy, you know, they didn't look shocked to me. You know, they didn't look shocked.
3: It was a group of Israelis, some of whom later were revealed as Mossad assets, who were arrested after cheering and high-fiving and videotaping the crash of the airplanes into the World Trade Towers.
1: When back home, they said they were only there to document the event.
4: And at that point, we were taken for another round of questioning, this time related to our allegedly being members of Mossad. The fact of the matter is, we are coming from a country that experiences terror daily. Our purpose was to document the event.
1: If they were there to document the event, obviously they knew the attack was going to happen. But like their Liberty attack, the Israelis didn't need to worry about their connections to 9/11, because the Americans covered up those links.
3: Evidence linking these Israelis to 9/11 is classified. I cannot tell you about evidence that has been gathered. It's classified information. The majority of those questioned, quote, stated they served in military intelligence, electronic surveillance intercept, and or explosive ordnance units.
1: But how do we really know that 9/11 was a false flag? Well, the easiest way to see it is to watch the buildings fall. Building 7 was not hit by a plane, yet it fell straight down at freefall acceleration for over 100 feet. This means that all vertical supports had to be cut simultaneously on multiple floors. The official experts said office fires caused the collapse from a brand new phenomenon with thermal expansion. But their computer simulation doesn't match what actually happened, and they won't release their model data. Plus, they forgot some key structural details that allowed their new phenomenon to almost work. Danny Juenko was a Danish controlled demolition expert who was unaware of Building 7 on 9/11.
5: Something new. Dit is controlled demolition.
6: Zeker weten.
5: Zeker weten. Er is nagesprongen. Dit is in opdracht gebeurd. Dit heeft een team gedaan van experts.
6: Maar het is ook op 11 september gebeurd.
5: Dezelfde dag?
6: Dezelfde dag.
5: Dezelfde dag? Weet je dat zeker?
6: Ja.
1: But you don't need to be a demolition expert, or an engineer, or need to analyze the obvious, just to prove what a child can see. Which is probably why its fall was never mentioned in the official 9/11 report. Office fires can't cut one steel support, let alone all of them, simultaneously, on multiple floors. But explosives can. It's even worse for the Twin Towers because thousands inside were killed, not to mention 343 firefighters that rushed in to try to save them. One would think that understanding how those towers fell would be subject to the most intense investigation, leaving no stone unturned. It turns out the exact opposite happened. Instead of the most investigation, the tower's demolition had the least investigation. With Building 7, they attempted to model the actual collapse. But with the towers, they didn't even try. FEMA and the American Society of Civil Engineers had no idea how they fell, stating, "The sequence of events leading to the collapse of each tower could not be definitively determined." And NIST stopped their massive study before the collapse even began. The total collapse time was over 30 seconds, but the media, as well as the 9/11 Commission report, lied about the total collapse time, claiming it was less than 14 seconds. When trying to explain the tower's demolition, they always use computer animations because they don't want you to see the standing core, sometimes called a spire, and its final fall. Those standing core columns makes all gravity collapse theories impossible, since there is no way the upper floors and roof could have fallen through them. From the first smooth fall of the upper floors with no jolts or impacts, to the destruction of the lower floors and walls exploding out far away from its footprint, to that standing spire of core columns, to those columns that couldn't have been cut by airplanes or office fires, making them tip over like trees, to the horizontal walk, then the final fall of the remaining core. All gravity theories are impossible, which explains why the 30-second collapse process was excluded from official studies, and why NIST said, as we mentioned previously, we are unable to provide a full explanation of the total collapse. The reason NIST was unable to provide a full explanation of the total collapse is because the destruction observed is impossible due to the airplanes, fire, and gravity alone, which means those towers were intentionally brought down with friends, family, and firefighters inside. We know this because the reality of 9/11 has been judiciously studied. But as Karl Rove said, we are an empire now, and when we act, we create our own reality. And while you're studying that reality, judiciously as you will, we'll act again, creating other new realities, which you can study too. And that's how things will sort out. We're history's actors, and you, all of you, will be left just to study what we do. In other words, those that control the empire are above the law, and there is nothing you, the ordinary citizen, can do about it. There will be no real investigations. There will be no transparency. There will be no accountability. There will be no justice. And there will be no truth, because truth is treason in the empire of lies. They tell you comfortable lies that fit your patriotic and religious beliefs. But if you open your eyes, you can see their lies. The tell is how those buildings fell. It's the proof of the truth. But thanks to decades of independent research, reporting by the independent media, and activism by hundreds of dedicated people, we now know the key evidence that proved their collapse story impossible, such as the freefall of Building 7, the missing jolt, the iron microspheres, the eutectic steel, the nanothermite, the standing core and its final fall, and so much more. One reason America is a great country is because it has so many good people, but good people who are ignorant of the evidence can be blinded, believing those in control have the same moral qualities. And most good people cannot fathom the depths of depravity the deep state has sunk to. Or as Hoover said, the individual is handicapped by coming face to face with a conspiracy so monstrous he cannot believe it exists. It's time for those of us who do know and do care to let them know that we know all about their false flag terrorism. The last Monday in May is Memorial Day, a solemn day. Remember those who sacrificed everything and never came home. June 14th is Flag Day, a day to remember our nation's founding principles and Bill of Rights. A day to remember when Americans were free, free from the lying, spying, searching, and tracking by our agencies. A time before mass surveillance, watching every move as we give up essential liberty to purchase a little temporary safety. A time when the dollar was sound, backed by silver and gold, not fiat, based on debt, its value eroded and inflated away. A time when we weren't buried under forever debt to finance forever wars. A time when we fought to protect our borders, not a racket to make money from men in ties, as we go to control the oil and expand the lands of foreign countries. And a time when America was free of foreign influence and foreign entanglements. November 11th is Veterans Day, a day I respect, honor, and thank our veterans that served. And September 11th, now that we know, should be named False Flag Day. Take time and watch the fall of Building 7. Then watch the demolition of the Twin Towers, not some cartoon computer simulation, but actual footage of the destruction. No government investigation ever explained what you were watching. Think of the people inside, who are not trapped between stacks of floors, but exploded into thousands of pieces as they blew those towers up. Those who are ignorant of the evidence, or too timid to talk, or just don't care, will remain silent, because the ugly truth of 9/11 goes against everything they believe. Like fingernails on a chalkboard, nobody wants to hear it, because they cannot believe they've been played and betrayed by the very system they support. Which is why the most monstrous false flags work so well. Those behind the crime, and those who continue to cover it up, who told us to never forget, wants us to forget now that we know the truth. Which is why we the people, who do care, should rename September 11th False Flag Day, so people today and future generations will never forget who was really responsible. Let's stop the hypocrisy and call 9/11 what it was, a monstrous false flag, where the citizens unknowingly supported those that did it and paid for the crime, the cleanup, and the cover-up. But empires do respond to public opinion if enough find the courage to speak up. Expose them now, and maybe, just maybe, the criminals in control will think twice about future false flags where you or someone you care about is murdered to advance their agenda. Your country needs you now more than ever. Take off your blinders, swallow your pride, and look. Look what those monsters did, intentionally exploding those towers and everyone inside. 9/11, False Flag Day, a day of shame, a day to honor all who perished, because those who were murdered in American false flag should have their own special day.
0: That was civil engineer and 9/11 researcher Jonathan Cole presenting at last week's New York City conference, Turning the Tide, 9/11, 25 years later. We will air other presentations in future programs. Conference presentations can be found at turningthetide911.org. Cole's website is ic911.org.

0: Some folks say we gon' fight, 'cause this here thing just ain't right. 1960 what? 1960 who? 1960 what? 1960 who?
1: That was Gregory Porter, 1960 what? This is Pacifica's Capitalism, Race, and Democracy. I'm Thomas O'Rourke. Next, WPFW Pacifica Radio host and producer Fahima Sek speaks with Larry Hamm, co-founder and chair of People's Organization for Progress, about Democratic Socialists of America and the current political landscape.
2: I want to thank you, Larry Hamm, for agreeing to speak with us today about the political landscape, DSA. And, you know, you were the youngest elected delegate of the Gary, Indiana political convention in 1972. And as you know, Indiana has been in the news because of the devastation that they're going through. So let's start there. Talk about the Black political convention and how it relates to what's currently going on today.
3: Well, it's good to be with you, Fahima. Thank you for having me on your show today. And yes, I was a delegate to Gary, and it breaks my heart to see what the people of Gary have been going through as a result of the power failure and the failure of the state to harden the electrical grid, and just to be 2 weeks without power. That's almost unimaginable. I mean, we've had terrible storms here in Jersey, and you know, the system went down, but it didn't go down for almost 2 weeks. And I understand there's some people in Gary that still haven't had their power restored. So we need to keep our eye on Gary. And I can't help but think, way in the back of my mind, that one of the reasons that Gary may be having such a difficult time is because they haven't forgiven the Black people of Gary for hosting the National Black Political Convention there in 1972. I would urge people who haven't done so to go online, look up the 1972 National Black Political Convention agenda, which was the platform that came out of the National Black Political Convention at Gary. And I think some people will be pleasantly surprised, or maybe not so pleasantly surprised, to find that many of the issues that we're still dealing with today, people were grappling with those at Gary and forming political positions, one being the call for universal health care. That was so important that they actually, there were a handful of those platform planks that were lifted out of the agenda and put in the introduction so people would know from Jump Street, you know, where folks were coming from. You know, many people think this demand for universal health care is a recent demand or a demand of the last decade. In 1972, the National Black Political Convention at Gary endorsed the idea of universal health care. And today we talk about Medicare for All, because that is the road, by expanding Medicare to everybody, that is the road to reach universal health care. But also, you know, a living wage as opposed to a minimum wage, housing as a human right, all of this is in the Gary political convention agenda, political convention agenda.
2: Well, you know, the more things change, the more they remain the same. And Jesse Jackson was in attendance at that meeting, and much of the platform from that convention was very much a part of his platform for both political runs and his second run, which was the first time that I had the opportunity to vote for president. The Democratic Party adopted much of his platform. And what has also been in the news as of late, there's been a great deal of discussion around DSA. DSA endorsed Jesse Jackson in his second political run for president. And by the way, neither you or I are members of DSA. And
3: no,
2: DSA is merely, yeah, the DSA is merely a spectrum within the Democratic Party. You have centrist Democrats, moderate Democrats, and you have progressive Democrats, who some who are members and some who aren't members of DSA. So I just want to make that clear. But
3: yes, the National Black Political Convention at Gary and the Democratic Socialists of America really, in a manner of speaking, come out of a similar political environment. Both are expressions of a desire for independent, progressive, and radical politics. You mentioned that Jesse Jackson was at Gary. Not only was Jesse Jackson at Gary, I think Jesse Jackson gave the keynote speech on the opening day of the Gary Convention. And one of the things you hear in Jesse Jackson's speech was something that a number of folks at Gary were looking for. That was the establishment of a independent Black political party. And in fact, I believe that the plan for Gary, at least one of its roots, was a pamphlet that Amiri Baraka wrote in 1970 or maybe 70, early 71, called Towards a Pan-African Party in the 20th Century. And it kind of laid out the plan, you know, for a National Black Political Convention and to run a black candidate for president in 1972. That really was one of the main things we were hoping would come out of Gary. You know, comes, what, 10 years or a dozen years in advance of Jesse's first run in 1984. So, you know, both are relevant in the sense that they were striving for independent, progressive, and radical politics.
2: And in the 72 was the year that Shirley Chisholm chose to run for president. And she, it's been postulated, she chose not to attend the Gary Convention. And had she attended, it's very likely she would have gotten the endorsement. But she had chose not to attend the Gary, Indiana Convention. What are your thoughts about that?
3: Yes, it was disappointing, to say the least. Now, remember, I'm speaking today as a 72-year-old grandfather. I was only 18 when I was at Gary, but believe me, the talk all over the convention was Shirley Chisholm going to appear. And I agree with you. Had she appeared, I think she would have gotten the nomination, and who knows what might have happened after that. I believe I was told at that time that she chose not to come to Gary, and rather she went to, I believe, Florida to meet with McGovern, who was also a Democratic candidate running in the Democratic primary for president. And he was, I believe, considered to be the anti-war candidate at that time. But I think, you know, had things happened differently, maybe there would have been a different outcome. But, you know, it's all speculation now. Gary was a historical moment. That's why we're here 56 years later. We're still talking about Gary because it was a benchmark in Black political politics in the United States. And many people for some years now have been calling for another National Black Political Convention, and if there was a united front of forces trying to make that happen, I would support it. Remember, it was the group of three that convened, were the co-conveners of Gary. It was Amiri Baraka, who was seen as a leader of the Black Power Movement.

0: Eyes on the Prize documentary. I think in the last chapter of the film. But to listen to the opening speeches, and I would urge people to read Richard Hatcher's speech at Gary in 1972. It was anti-capitalist and anti-imperialist. And I think that also has some bearing today on our discussion about DSA, because DSA is Democratic Socialists of America. And I think that's what got people stirred up, that they're socialists. But socialism is no stranger to black politics. There have been black people involved with socialist organizations and movements since the 19th century, believe it or not. A. Philip Randolph, who convened the Great March on Washington for Jobs and Freedom in 1963. People remember that's where Dr. King gave the I Have a Dream speech, but King wasn't the convener. A. Philip Randolph wasn't. A. Philip Randolph had been a member of the American Socialist Party, and also, I believe, had gone to jail for being a conscientious resistor, refusing to fight for the United States in World War I. You know, there was a whole persecution. People, I think it was called the Red Scare under Woodrow Wilson, where they went after radicals and leftists and communists and socialists. And A. Philip Randolph was active during that period. W.E.B. Du Bois, perhaps our greatest intellectual, was a socialist before, you know, declared before joining. He joined the Communist Party shortly before he passed. His passing was announced by Roy Wilkins at the 1963 March on Washington, because he was also one of the founders of the NAACP. Paul Robeson, the tallest tree in our forest, was a socialist and an internationalist. You know, he was Malcolm X and Dr. King before they came on the scene. You know, so we've had a long association, interaction, you know, with radical ideas and radical politics and socialism. It shouldn't be a boogeyman to us.
1: You're absolutely right in terms of Black people have been progressive, and many of these ideas, the Voting Rights Act, the Civil Rights Act, actually were considered radical at the times of conception. And what I find really off-putting is that there are many Black people who are in an uproar about DSA. And as I mentioned, DSA is simply a spectrum within the Democratic Party, which is supposed to be a big tent with people from various from within the spectrum. And you know, I'm hearing, and a lot of this is online. A lot of the misinformation, you know, is put forth by the news media. You have two Black women, two Black men, and an Arab gentleman running from anywhere from mayor, Congress, and Senate, right? But I'm hearing, oh, DSA is anti-Black. There's just a bunch of white radicals. Well, you know, the majority of the people that have been running have been people of color, and most of them have been Black. And if you look at the history of DSA, when it formed, it was the convergence of labor, civil rights, and anti-war. And the issue of the day was the anti-apartheid movement. You had the former first Black mayor of New York, David Dinkins, was DSA. So was Major Owens. And Ron Dellums from California was in the Congress at the time, and he co-sponsored the anti-apartheid legislation, which was the issue of the day. And so I excuse a lot of the young people who may not have been around and don't remember that history, but there are people old enough to know better. And what have they become so comfortable that they've forgotten? What are your thoughts?
0: Well, let me first go to the bottom line so there won't be any uncertainty. DSA is a political organization. It is not formally a political party, and their strategy has been to run candidates within

0: the Democratic primaries. And I think what has gotten people, some folks, hair on fire is that the DSA, people who have been in operation now for many years, DSA didn't arrive here yesterday. DSA goes all the way back to a guy named Michael Harrington. I remember the first time I heard that name, I was listening to a speech by Dr. Martin Luther King. Now, this was in the mid-1960s. My Aunt Joan had given me, it was Dr. King's speech at the Armory in New York after he had received the Nobel Peace Prize. He returned back to the US from receiving the Nobel Peace Prize in Oslo, Norway. And Dr. King was talking about poverty in America, and he mentioned Michael Harrington's book, The Other America, which was a small volume, but written in a very popular style, easy to absorb, that really took the United States to task for the levels of poverty and deprivation that existed in this country. Harrington went on to form, and I remember this because this happened during my college years when I also was trying to find alternatives to the establishment politics. They formed something called the Democratic Socialist Organizing Committee. And that was one of the foundations that led to the establishment of the Democratic Socialists of America. There was a big effort in the 60s and in the 70s to form a third party. Not that third parties didn't exist, but you know, this was a kind of second chapter in that effort, so to speak. There were third parties in this country in the 19th century, third parties in the 20th century. But what began to happen in the 20th century is that the two major parties began to collude in such a way to get legislation passed to make it harder and harder for third parties to get on the ballot, and when they got on the ballot, to actually, you know, successfully navigate that system and get people elected. And that, combined with the McCarthyism and the anti-communist fervor that was going on at that time, you know, it made it very difficult for people to form third party. But the struggle to do that continued, and I think DSA came out of that struggle. But what their strategy has been, particularly in recent years, has been not to try to run as third parties, since it's so difficult for third party candidates to get elected. And their strategy has been to run within the Democratic primaries, and they have been winning. DSA members have been getting elected to Congress. They've been getting elected to the House of Representatives. They've been getting elected to state legislatures, to city councils. And, you know, the moderates and conservatives within the Democratic Party see them as a threat to their power. So there's been contention. But now that most of the primaries are over, you know, the infight, there should be a ceasefire with the infighting, so that we can go on to November, and so the Democrats can win. You know, they've won the primary. They are the Democratic candidates. They are on the ballot, and you know, the party should try to work to see that everybody that's on the ballot, this Democrat, wins, and stop this infighting, which can only lead to more Republicans getting elected.
1: That was Larry Hamm, co-founder and chair of People's Organization for Progress, speaking to Fahima Sekt of WPFW Pacifica Radio in Washington, D.C. And that concludes today's edition of Capitalism, Race, and Democracy. 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I've been your host, Thomas O'Rourke. Thanks for listening.

0: Welcome to Possibly, where we take on huge problems like the future of our planet and break them down into small questions with unexpected answers. I'm Megan Hall. In this episode, we're going to be looking at what it really means for something to be better for the environment. To find out, we're going to talk about an instance where it's not so clear. We had Shira Walpowitz and Malia Hunda from our Possibly team look into this.
1: Hi, Megan.
2: Hi.
0: So when we're thinking about environmental issues, how do we decide what makes something better for the environment?
1: Well, that's a pretty broad question. So let's think it through with an example, one that's been a hot topic recently in Rhode Island.
3: Rhode Island's goal to commit to 100% renewable energy by 2033 has caused an increase in solar development across the state.
1: But to build many of those solar fields, developers have had to cut down some forests. This hasn't made the neighbors or even some environmental activists very happy.
3: To help us understand the situation, we spoke with Professor Dawn King. She works on a lot of these tough sustainability issues here at Brown.
4: I am a senior lecturer at the Institute for Environment and Society at Brown University, and I'm also the director of undergraduate studies for environmental studies and sciences.
1: According to Dawn, one of the reasons that forests are being cleared for solar development is simply because Rhode Island is so tiny. Many convenient places, like parking lots or old landfills, already have solar panels.
4: We just don't have a lot of land to put solar. We have some of the most expensive dirt in the entire nation. It's usually between us and New Jersey, just for dirt.
0: Okay, but cutting down forests doesn't sound like the best way to reverse climate change. Don't trees absorb carbon dioxide?
1: They do, and that's not all. They help with water filtration, cool down temperatures, create animal habitats, a lot of things that solar panels do not.
0: So what are we supposed to do? What's better for the environment?
3: It's not an easy choice.
5: There's not one that is inherently better than the other from the environment's perspective, but there's definitely one that's better from the human perspective.
1: That's our founder, Stephen Porter.
3: He thinks the question we really should be asking is what aspects of the environment are most important to us and why.
5: There are definitely things that are good for the environment from a human perspective. I want to make it clear that, you know, there isn't one answer to that.
0: What if we're just focused on reducing greenhouse gas emissions? Which one does more, the new solar farms or the forests they're replacing?
1: Well, we did some calculations to figure that out, comparing how much carbon an average acre of Rhode Island forest would keep out of the atmosphere each year versus an acre of solar panels.
0: And what did you find out?
3: Solar panels are nearly 100 times more efficient at keeping carbon dioxide out of the atmosphere.
1: So from a human perspective, the solar panels are the obvious choice. But if you ask the rabbits or the birds, they'd probably have a different opinion.
0: Well, I don't really like the idea either, even if the solar panels are more efficient.
1: No one does. Dawn says it's going to be hard for the state to face these challenges.
4: They're going to grapple with it. Quite honestly, I think a lot of folks are really hoping on the growth of renewable offshore wind.
0: But can't wind farms hurt birds and sea life?
3: There's a topic for another episode. And it's complicated, but yes, there's always trade-offs.
0: I guess what you're saying is, in many cases, there really is no one solution that is better for the environment. Something could be better or worse in certain ways, but not necessarily better overall.
3: Exactly. But for our listeners looking to make conscious environmental choices, Stephen has a suggestion.
5: Don't allow yourself to be lulled by, I did something good for the environment, therefore I can do this other thing that's bad for the environment, because they're usually not equivalent.
1: And that's what Possibly is here for. Hopefully our show offers a little perspective when you're making tough decisions.
0: Thanks, Shira and Malia. That's it for today. 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

0: You are listening to Spoiler Alert Radio, conversations on the craft of filmmaking. I am your host, Tony Pinocchia. On this episode of Spoiler Alert Radio, we speak with production designer Rocío Jiménez. Rocío is originally from Mar del Plata, Argentina, and is currently based in New York City. She is an alumna of Berlinale Talents, the Venice Biennale, FIT, and the London Film School. Known for her meticulous eye and visual poetry, Rocío crafts immersive, imaginative worlds that elevate every story she touches. Rocío's collaborative approach with directors and cinematographers has shaped a wide range of unique visual landscapes across film and television, along with music videos and commercials. Rocío's work as art director includes the films Madeline's Madeline and Uncut Gems, along with the television series The Last OG, Modern Love, and Wu-Tang: An American Saga. Her production design work for film includes The Sounding, Night Talks, I Was a Simple Man, Iris, The Young Wife, and Friendship. Her television design work includes The Other Two and the pilot of The Chair Company. Rocío more recently designed the acclaimed film The Only Living Pickpocket in New York, starring John Turturro, Steve Buscemi, and Jamie Lee Curtis. Welcome, Rocío Jiménez, to Spoiler Alert Radio.
1: Hi, thank you for having me today.
0: Excellent. So can you talk a little bit about your background and how you developed an interest in film generally, and the art department in particular, before deciding to pursue those as a career?
1: I'm originally from Mar del Plata, Argentina, as you mentioned, and I grew up in the early 2000s when I was a teenager going to the Mar del Plata Film Festival. I would skip school and would spend the entire day for an entire week missing class and going to see movies. So that was my adolescence in Mar del Plata. And I always loved movies. I always loved photography. I was always painting and drawing since I was a little kid. But I never thought that would be a possible career. So I actually studied something completely different. I studied biotechnology in Buenos Aires. I always thought science was going to be my path and I could always do the art on the side. But of course, eventually the art took over my life and I quit biotechnology. I moved to Buenos Aires to study filmmaking. Audiovisual communication is what it's called in Argentina. And eventually I came to New York to get a bit more serious about it. I took a workshop in filmmaking. Then I took a workshop in cinematography. And it was doing cinematography when I realized that making the sets and crafting things with my hands was what I wanted to do. And it just took over. So my path is not, you know, everybody's regular path, knowing what you're going to do when you go to school and you continue. I had to navigate an array of careers. And, you know, I started taking from architecture and I studied Unreal Engine and I went to London to do art direction. I just started to take from many disciplines to build in my career of production design.
0: As well as production design, you've worked as art director on a variety of feature films, such as Madeline's Madeline, Uncut Gems, and Lost Girls. How would you contrast the two roles in your experience, and how did these experiences help your own work in production design?
1: Regarding art direction, I think I consider myself an organization freak. I talked about, you know, systematization, like making systems, organizing information. I make massive Bibles for paint, construction, graphics. Even when I'm a production designer, I still do those things that come more from my art direction background. But I used to work as an art director for this production designer, super talented, brilliant. Her name is Lisa Myers, and we did our first project together in 2018. It was called Can You Keep a Secret? And we both left it to go do Lost Girls, which was a super interesting, based on a real event that happened. Like, I would say that was like the first like serious project I did as an art director. And we had to do a lot of research. And my responsibility as an art director is, I would say, pass information. Like, if I, as an art director, don't pass information, nothing happens. So the information has to be extremely well organized. You know, we go into construction, we build, we do all the blueprints. all the drawings for the construction, all the paint finishes, all the graphics, and in general, the production center is so busy with scouting and meetings. The art director ends up taking a lot of this work of like talking to the graphic designer, making the graphics, or like the white strokes of like construction. And then we like, together with the production center, we work together. But I think the art director takes so much of this also to make sure it all happens in a timeline and on a budget. And I think having this experience, because I went to work as an art director for about 4 years, has completely informed the way I also work as a production designer. I think when I work as a production designer, the information flows. That is very important to me. So I do 3D renders that are very, very, very detailed. So I don't have to be there with 3D renders, with concept art, with the Bibles for scenic construction and graphics. Everybody has the information all the time. I mean, it's the only way to make it work on these very, very tiny timelines that we have to make these projects. Like, we are trying to move mountains in a very small amount of time. And I think with the smaller budgets, you just have to be extremely efficient. So yeah, I think that background in art direction has helped me succeed as a production designer. Like the concept of how fast it all has to move for it to actually happen.
0: So you production designed the acclaimed film I Was a Simple Man, a character study of Masao, an elderly Japanese-American man in rural Oahu, who revisits his troubled relationships with his late wife and children. Can you talk about finding authentic Hawaiian locations to blend both natural and supernatural elements of the story? And how did you work to portray several time periods in Masao's life, keeping them distinct yet blurred to fit the ethereal tone?
1: I Was a Simple Man is a movie that takes place in Hawaii. I traveled to Hawaii with my team, and when we were there, we shot in Haleiwa, and all the sets are locations. They're incredible locations. We were in a plantation for his house. The movie's main theme is about ghosts. The character of Masao is a dying man, and as he's getting close to dying, all the ghosts from his past start visiting him. And we also deal with the themes of Hawaii in the United States when it was added to the United States. So how it was different before the 50s and after the 50s. So there is a bit of historical research that we had to do for the film to portray it in a more accurate way. A lot of the movies that take place in Hawaii are tourist movies or like, you know, the resort with the rich people. And this is a story that is a local man that lived there his entire life. So we wanted to portray his story and his character in the most authentic way possible. So the character of Masao has these encounters with his wife that died, of course. And then when he was younger, and basically all the ghosts of his life start to visit him. And there's a little bit of like a moral thing there where he didn't make the best choices when he was younger. So he has to come face to face with that. So the idea of ghosts was like basically dictating a lot of the environments for the movie and the design for the movie, right? So we were choosing very ethereal landscapes, a lot of the sets. You can see that there is a lot of like the outside inside. There's a lot of windows, a lot of natural light, but there is a little bit of like fantastical atmosphere to it in a way. It's very glowy. We used a lot of tungsten and very, very warm colors, very warm tones, very earthy materials as well. We also used the idea of time, like the passage of time. The movie happens in like the past, in the present, or in the future. So we're constantly back and forth. Like one moment he's inside his contemporary house, which is in a plantation. The next moment he's in a jungle in the future. His house is gone. Like the bed is in the middle of the jungle. The nature took over. And then suddenly we're like in 1950s in Hawaii. So we were constantly going back and forth between the three. And we had a cohesive color palette and lighting and costumes and the colors of the costumes and just the sets. We had a very cohesive palette throughout all the time periods of this movie. And I think that helps a lot move you as the audience from time period to time period without it being like there is a cut. Like you flow through these time periods, which is he's being visited by ghosts. So So that added to the storytelling. Like, it's very subtle. The 50s in Hawaii look exactly like 2019 when we shot the movie. But of course, the sets are different. Of course, like, there is a period that is different, but the look and the atmosphere. And I think that adds to the type of storytelling that we did for this movie.
0: You are listening to Spoiler Alert Radio, conversations on the craft of filmmaking. On this episode of Spoiler Alert Radio, we are talking with production designer Rocio Jimenez, whose work includes I Was a Simple Man, The Young Wife, The Other Two, Friendship, and The Only Living Pickpocket in New York. So for the film The Young Wife, how did you work with the cinematographer and costume designer to develop a unified aesthetic, which blends natural elements such as brick and wood for the home and wedding venue, with splashes of eye-popping color in much of the decorations? And along with color and materials, what prompted the inclusion of a mix of period elements, such as an old handset dial phone or a small 1970s-era television that was constantly on?
1: For The Young Wife, we, as the director, the cinematographer, myself and the costume designer, we all shared a common goal, which was to portray future nostalgia. And there was like an acidity to the image. This movie is like happening in real time, panic attack. This woman is about to get married, but she's terrified to commit. And all these guests arrive in the house. Basically, the movie happens in the day of her wedding. And it's not pretty. She's super nervous. So the visual elements of it, the cinematography, the costume design, my work as a production designer, it was all about portraying the panic attack. The interesting element about this movie is that it happens in the future, but it's a future that is not too far away. It's like near future. Let's say 2038. The idea is that there will be more natural disasters. Again, it's like that idea that nature is taking over. Also, we realize that electric artifacts are not as reliable anymore. So we are constantly going back, in the movie at least, to older electronics that have proven over time to be more reliable. You know, like the old fridge from the 90s actually works in this time. So these concepts of the future nostalgia, like an idea of going back to the past, like things in the past work better than now, and the panic attack all helped to design the movie. Like the color palette is like super colorful and it's pixelated. The whole thing feels like a glitch in the day of this girl, because it's like a glitch seems like something that gives anxiety. So there is like the idea of glitches. The character also hates flowers, like she hates them. So what happens is every guest of the wedding brings so many flowers, it's overwhelming. There is like a pattern in a lot of the work that I do, which is with nature and plants taking over and flowers. This idea that nature is constantly like beating like a heartbeat and eventually it's gonna take over. I think there is that concept that I can see throughout my work. But yeah, I think that idea of the panic attack dictated a lot of the choices that we made for this movie.
0: A recent television series you designed was season 3 of The Other Two, about two older siblings struggling to succeed in the entertainment world as their teenage brother enjoys a sudden rise to fame. Can you talk about creating locations from more modest home environments of the struggling characters to upscale or trendy locations for the movers and shakers, including Molly Shannon's character's opulent mansion?
1: For The Other Two, it was one of the most fun projects I got to design, because in comedy, this type of show is described as a walk and talk, which means, you know, like you're following the characters, or they're walking, talking. That's kind of the type of show. But what is interesting about comedy in a walk and talk is that you have so many punchlines and reveals. So all the reveals means that you're having like 100 sets. So we got to do really fun sets. One day you are building a plane. The next day you are building the Jeff Bezos rocket. We had to do that. And then we had to build a massive Applebee's in a soundstage, and all the research that comes with that. And even though it's comedy, there is a lot of work that goes into the research. And there is a very fine line to design contemporary comedies as well. Like, a lot of the comedies that we are used to are very bright and very colorful, and the environments are like screaming out. And the type of design work that I do for contemporary comedies is I'm trying to have it as quiet as possible, and it's just a support for the comedy. It's kind of like a comedy without jokes, in a way, which is the same with the environment. But if you pay attention, all the information is in the environment. We had so many inside jokes that were like hidden in the set. Or like the Applebee's, like it's the most real thing that can be, but when you zoom out, you're in a soundstage. So we use that concept a lot for the other two. You're going from one set to another, and it's just like suddenly we build like 50 sets for that show.
0: Outside of film and television, you've worked as an artist on a variety of projects. For example, your cardboard series or botanical watercolors. Can you talk a bit about your inspirations in these other media? And does working in other forms stimulate ideas on how to approach production design for film?
1: One of the first projects that I did by myself was the cardboard project. I had seen this movie by Lars von Trier called The Five Obstructions. And I'm completely obsessed with the concept that, you know, instead of working and thinking outside of the box, which is what everybody says, it's like we work in a box, but we build the box. We design the box, we craft the box, and we give ourselves the limitations. So with the cardboard man, which is the cardboard project, I wanted to explore this idea. So I said, okay, it's one medium. So it was photography. It's one material. It was cardboard. The material needs to be recycled. That was one of the limitations. So cardboard was perfect. And then the story needs to be told in one single element, which was, there wasn't like five photos. It was one photo. So I built the story in perspective. So like the foreground, the middle set, and the background are stages of that story. So you can read the story as you go down the perspective in the image. So this came from this idea of obstructions and limiting myself. I find that I'm the most creative when I work within the limitations. I think maybe why I can work in this low budget a bit. And I think finding the limitations is what makes me find the flow. For example, like in Friendship, Craig, the character of Craig, is a has to be the color of cardboard, right? So like a lot of it came from that. That's a limitation. So basically, I make myself a set of rules for every project that I'm on. And the cardboard project, I think, was the first one that had the limitations and definitely informed the way I've been working for the last 12 years. So during the pandemic, you know, I was bored, like everybody else. And I started painting because I just had to, I always have to be doing something with my hands or something creative. Or so I started painting fruits. We were in Long Island during that time. And my husband's brother is a chef. So he's a gourmet chef and he always has the most beautiful ingredients and vegetables. So I started painting the vegetables. And then I went back to work. I stopped painting. And then during the strikes, I started painting again. And I started painting every day, like obsessively. And then I thought, what can I do with all these watercolors? So I started making objects and I made bags and I made some notebooks and I started going to fairs and it grew into botanist art. And it's like my side company in a way. And I've been using the watercolors in some projects. The watercolors are in Greg Santami's house in Friendship. And I, yeah, on my free time, I go back to watercolor.
0: You are listening to Spoiler Alert Radio, conversations on the craft of filmmaking. On this episode of Spoiler Alert Radio, we are talking with production designer Rocio Jimenez, whose work includes I Was a Simple Man, The Young Wife, The Other Two, Friendship, and The Only Living Pickpocket in New York. So one of your more recent production design projects was the film Friendship, about Craig, a sort of bland and awkward middle-aged man who develops a dysfunctional friendship with Austin, his charismatic new neighbor. How did you reflect characters through environments with both men living in a similar location, but Austin's home having arguably more personality.
1: For the movie Friendship, we wanted to show a middle-aged man that lives a very normal life. You know, he wakes up, he goes to work, he doesn't do much, he doesn't have interests, he doesn't have any hobbies. So we put him in an environment of like the cookie cutter type of house, which was very hard to find in New York. Like, this movie setting is supposed to be in a town called Clovis. We were very specific at not defining the state. Basically, this type of story can be anywhere. Just very suburban, that a lot of the choices came from the character. A lot of the work that I do is character-based. Like, my work is supposed to contain. Like, I always say that I design the playground and then the actors play in it. So based on this character, like, when you first see him, he has his puffy jacket, he has brown pants, brown jacket. Like, he's the color of cardboard. There's no color in his life. So the environment where he lives is more like his wife designed the house. And there is not really that much design. Like, they live a very simple life. She's a florist, so she's constantly growing her business. So the house is full of flowers. Like, it's like takeover of flowers in the house. And he doesn't have anything in the house. It's just his recliner in the corner. And as he meets the new neighbor, which is the character of Paul Rudd, they have the same layout for the house, but his house is completely different. He has like a mid-century design aesthetic, and there is wood paneling. What we also did with that character is that he looks cool from the outside, but by like a very stereotype idea of cool. Like, so like, he has, for example, like a notorious sofa by a designer, but he has a fake version of it. Because in reality, he's a very fake character. Like, he's not real. It's all a front. So this guy is actually cool in the eyes of Tim Robinson's character, but in reality, he's not. So we're constantly playing with the dynamic between them. And because of these two dynamics, we defined the dynamic. And based on that dynamic, all the colors and all the patterns and the design choices came. So we wanted to portray Paul Rudd as if he was the sun. Like, so all the colors in his house are like warm wood and orange and earth tones. Something very funny that we did for his house. My husband lived in Antarctica for 6 months, and he has a lot of pictures of his expeditions in Antarctica. And we put them in Paul Rudd's office as if Paul Rudd's character was like a very manly man that went to Antarctica. And then I do botanical watercolors, so we put them also in the house as if these are like Tammy's watercolors. Like, a lot of like my life is in this movie. You know, we built a lot with ourselves as well.
0: Speaking of sun, there was a yellow sports car as a plot point in the film, as well as a minivan. So can you contrast the sort of desire versus practicality represented by those two vehicles?
1: The yellow car that Paul Rudd thinks of and he ends up buying, that was supposed to be like an aspirational car, like something that like a very manly man would aspire of having. Like, so we were for something very colorful, like a Camaro, or like it could have been like a Lamborghini or something along those lines that represents success and money. And it was just an aspirational element that is, it becomes like part of the fantasy of Craig, because he has like a very regular car. And then eventually there is a whole thing with the cars. Tammy has this little car, the flowers don't fit, and Craig eventually ends up buying her a minivan for the flowers. And that's the idea of the minivan, is for her to grow her business. So it's like in one of the only moments when Craig stopped being so selfish and does something good for Tammy. It's like a little bit of like a character arc with the car.
0: So you recently completed the film The Only Living Pickpocket in New York, about an aging career pickpocket forced into a desperate race against time through the streets of the city. Can you talk about highlighting New York and its variety of neighborhoods and buildings as a central character in the story and achieving a sort of ambiguous time period for the events of the film?
1: My last project, called The Only Living Pickpocket in New York, is a movie with John Turturro and Jamie Lee Curtis and Steve Buscemi. It's a beautiful film. But what I would like to talk about with this movie in mind is how I approach research. Because I think that as production designers, we are always researching. But I think it became a little bit of an obsessive process, my research. Just dive into a topic and just go as deep as I could go. It's as if you were looking at the world from outside and you're zooming all the way to like a street corner, like in the middle of Los Angeles. For example, something that we did for Pickpocket, we had to film in a pawn shop. But this project happened in New York. There's so many pawn shops, but there is a timeline for pawn shops. The pawn shops from the 90s are different from the pawn shops of now. In the early 2000s, there's been a lot of renovations and changes. And weirdly, it's like I grew up in the 90s. My dad had a pawn shop in Mar del Plata. So I know this world extremely well. And we decided to give the aesthetic of the movie like a 90s feeling, even though it's contemporary. The movie feels like you're stuck in a time period because the character is stuck. And with everything you see, it looks like you're in the 90s period piece, but you're not. So something that I did is I wanted to find every pawn shop in New York and look at them all. So I went into the Yellow Pages from 20 years ago, and I highlighted every pawn shop that was in 2005, 2010. And we made a huge database of all of them and marked which ones were open, which ones are closed, which ones have changed hands, which ones are changed, which ones have been renovated, and what type of pawn shop they are. And I went to all of them and I photographed all of them. And this was such an amazing database to build the world of the pawn shop. There's so much research. Also, like, you know, we had a precinct, a police precinct, and we did a tour of a real precinct. And when you look at the movie and you see the precinct, like even like the smallest piece of paper comes from that original tour of the precinct that we did. So something that I try to do also with my team is be as real, like we are mimicking reality constantly. I am more interested in the projects that are real and contemporary. A lot of project designers rather maybe be doing sci-fi or fantasy. And I'm so interested in diving into a topic or a concept as deep as I can go and just build the world from like the details. Like, you know, like the details are not just the details. You build the environment with that. So that's something that to say about Pickpocket. That world is extremely, extremely layered. I think it was one of my favorite movies that I did in my life. So I can't wait for everybody to see it.
0: Yes, neither can we. Well, thanks so much, Rocio Jimenez, for taking the time to talk with us today on Spoiler Alert Radio.
1: Thank you so much for having me. It's been wonderful to speak with you. And thank you for looking at the projects that I've been working on. I appreciate you diving in those worlds.
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7: Welcome to Sprouts, Radio from the Grassroots, a weekly program that showcases radio production by independent community media. We bring local stories to a global audience produced at a different location every week. I'm Suki Wessling of the Babblery, working, parenting, playing, voting, advocating, and creating as women. Produced with the support of KSQD in Santa Cruz, California. In the distant past, humanity was defined by walking. As soon as we stood upright, we could hold tools and weapons. Walking as transportation is an essential part of the human past that modern technology has made obsolete. On the one hand, this is a good thing. People with disabilities have more mobility. We can travel to distant lands in a matter of hours. But on the other hand, we've lost something. Connections to the environment and people around us, that slow movement through time which happens on a human scale. We're all in such a rush these days.
8: If you were a landscape, what landscape would you be?
7: Today we explore the world at the speed of andante, a musical term for the pace that people walked when walking was still transportation. We explore walking through memory, away from and toward danger, through fear and wonder. We explore the sparks of imagination and creativity that come to us as we amble, and finally, we take pilgrimages to connect with our past and the present around us.
9: Hi, my name is Patrice Vecchione.
8: I'm a Monterey author, artist, and teacher. And a few years back, I wrote a book about walking called Step Into Nature, Nurturing Imagination and Spirit in Everyday Life.
9: I have become a completely blank slate, a person who forgot why she came here. My mind fills with stories, both mine and the city's, as I climb. Hi, my name is Tanya Romanoff, and a few years ago, I wrote a book called San Francisco Pilgrimage. It was during COVID when I could not travel around the world as I usually do, so I traveled my beloved city.
7: Why do you walk?
8: I walk as much for my mental, my emotional health as I do for my physical health. Walking is a way I steady myself, and I need to be in the natural world where the views extend far beyond walls or buildings, to feel a sense of being in relationship with the earth. I was not a mover as a child. I was a very sedentary child. All I needed was a book or a piece of paper and some crayons, and I was quite content. If I never went outside, it was fine with me. When I got into my early 30s, I started riding a bike, and I got really into riding distance. When I turned 50, I rode 100 miles, did it a couple of times by myself. And then I couldn't ride a bike anymore. It was too hard on my neck. But when I was riding, I wrote much of a book, my book called Writing in the Spiritual Life. I wrote it in my head while I was riding the bike. And so I began to recognize a relationship then between creativity and exercise and endorphins and movement and breathing hard and being away from a computer, away from, you know, anything that would draw me out of creativity. It has been a huge, huge gift to walk. I walk mostly alone, and I now have a serious foot injury. I'm having surgery soon, and my walking has been greatly curtailed. And at a certain point during this curtailment, I hit a deep depression, and I've never experienced depression before. So, I haven't always been a walker, but I'm really an addict now.
9: I walk because it gives me great joy. I just feel a connection to the world when I'm out walking. I've walked most of my life as a younger woman. I trekked in the Himalayas. I climbed Mount Kenya. I was out in nature all the time. And now I have taken to walking in the city, and I love that just as much. But it feels quite different. Both are deeply satisfying, and both are today part of my writing, my thinking, just a vibrant part of my life. I used to write in my head, but I no longer do that because now I've discovered that I have a phone that I can talk to. And when I talk to my phone, it records everything I say. And so I now write when I walk. And it's interesting because it's actually much more immediate. And it feels like my writing is now the same as my voice. And I love that. I still edit the work later, and I'm sure some of it becomes more written word than oral. But the combination fascinates me, and I just love it.
7: Both Tanya and Patrice have discovered a way to write while walking. Here's Patrice.
8: So I began writing Step Into Nature on my hand. I didn't have any paper with me, but I had a pen in my jeans pocket, and I started to write on the top of my hand. And the day that I got to my inner elbow, I realized I needed a piece of paper. And so I started making little notebooks to carry with me. And I wrote a significant part of the book because the way ideas and emotions and connections are made while the feet are in motion, and I talk about this in the book, is very different than the way thoughts come when I'm sedentary. So when the view is completely changing, then that gives me a kind of liberty for my thinking to not be stayed. The problem for me is coming home and trying to decipher what I've written while walking. I can often not read what I've written on the notebook.
7: Tanya Romanoff from her book San Francisco Pilgrimage.
9: I also reconfirmed far more powerfully than I could have imagined that having this city to call mine is a gift. Every day I encountered strangers who touched me deeply and connected with me in unexpected ways. Past and present blurred as memories from 60 years ago when I arrived in San Francisco as a homeless refugee, merged with observations of the city as it is today.
7: Writer Tanya Romanoff wrote a book about walking San Francisco streets during the COVID lockdown. She found that walking connected her with memory, both memories of the place she is in now and also memories from the deep past.
9: I grew up in a refugee camp, moved to San Francisco, lived in a very tough neighborhood. But, you know, we didn't have any money. It never occurred to anyone that I shouldn't just walk across town because that's where I had to go to my Russian school. And so I would walk through incredibly horrible neighborhoods and never think twice about it. And I got tough. And my family was also pretty tough on me. I don't know why, but they were. And I was just determined to be a strong person. It started when I was young. I think my father was always terrified. He was a refugee twice in his life. Spent 4 years in a refugee camp after being very successful in his 30s. And he was always afraid that we would be kicked out of America. And I always said, I am an American. I'm going to be successful. No more of this fear.
7: Tanya Romanoff mentioned fear. And fear is something that is often spoken of in conjunction with walking, especially when it comes to women and children. We are told to be fearful of walking alone, and Tanya and Patrice have indeed run into danger on their walks, from humans with ill intent to wildlife just going about their business.
9: I was mugged when I was a young woman in San Francisco, and it impacted me for many years, but I've moved on. And to be honest, now I feel no danger. And yes, people are crazy in the roads. I look very carefully in all directions. But once I do, I cross. And this morning I was crossing the street and there was a man in a very fancy Porsche sitting waiting for the light to change. And I put my finger up and waved at him and pointed to his car with a big hurrah kind of symbol. And he just beamed. And I love that. So when I'm in the city, I tell everyone if I think they have an attractive jacket on or if I like their smile, I just talk to people. I think this fear of cities, it doesn't lend anything to life. I'm not saying there's nothing to be afraid of, but fear is sort of hopefully not part of my life and won't be again for a long time.
8: Well, it used to be when I saw men, I would be afraid. I'm never afraid of women. But when I would see a man, especially a man walking alone, I would feel afraid. And I had this thing, I would turn my wedding ring so that the gem faced inside my hand, which was it wasn't meant to do anything. It was just this psychological device that I used. And, you know, after a long time of nothing bad happening, I think my fear got bored with me. And it said, why am I going to stick around? You're not playing the game anymore. And so it just went away. I have seen five mountain lions, close enough that I would have been able to run to them if they had stayed still. But of course, they don't do that. And the first two times I saw them, I followed them like an idiot. I mean, what in the hell was I thinking? But I just wanted to, I was just hungry to see them. And so I don't feel afraid. I'm not willing to let fear. I mean, there are plenty of things I'm afraid of in life. But I am not willing to let fear ruin my walks, basically.
7: Tree Specchioni from her book, Step into Nature.
8: If self-doubt follows you into the woods and you carry its heavy burden, your imaginative ideas and dreams may lose their shine.

0: familiarizing kids with the outdoors, not just nature, but the outdoors in general. And we're defamiliarizing them with a sense of empowerment, that they're safe, they can move through space, and they're fine. So I see we are we're making a mess here, and also getting the idea in children's minds that they're so fragile that they have to be protected. I mean, that's a very dangerous concept, that you live in a world that is not safe. And I see children's creativity is definitely not what it used to be. And it's not just not going outside alone. There's of course the whole screen, that when life becomes secondhand, we really, really have a problem. So something bad happens. Most things bad happen. They're not that bad. You fall down, you scrape your knee, or somebody screams at you, or whatever. I mean, it's like, please get a grip. It's you know, it's the world is not an unsafe place.
1: 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I'm Suki Wessling of The Babblery, working, parenting, playing, voting, advocating, and creating as women. I'm speaking with writers Patrice Vecchione and Tanya Romanoff, who both wrote books about walking. As a topic, walking is both, shall we say, a pedestrian subject, but also one that delves deep into the human experience. Walking sparks joy, creativity, and imagination, taking pilgrimages and making connections over space and time. Tanya is currently writing a novel based on her experiences as a World War II refugee, a serious topic, yet she finds joy in dictating the novel into her phone as she walks the streets of San Francisco.
2: The other part about walking that gives me joy, and we've talked about this a little bit, is the writing. When I did my pilgrimage, my writing was mostly about what I saw around me. But this morning I was walking through the heart of San Francisco, writing about a woman in a concentration camp. And I enjoyed it thoroughly. It was like, that's where my head was. I was walking, I was looking around. I was writing a book about something that had nothing to do with the environment. And still, I love that feeling of I'm getting the exercise, I'm exploring.
1: Patrice and then Tanya explain how walking expands their worlds.
0: Well, I think it has to do with being liberated from all the things that trap us away from creativity. A sense of responsibility, a sense of duty, job, a wall can be really a hindrance to creativity because your idea can only go so far. I mean, I have a window. I look out a window when I'm writing. I think what happens for me when I'm out walking is I become my most expansive self.
2: I think for me, it has a lot to do with, as I walk, your blood starts moving more quickly. Your body starts getting energized. The whole aura starts moving through you and your mind starts pursuing it. And I just feel that yes, it's the physical walking, in addition to everything that's around you, that starts the mind moving. And then, you know, if you open up to what's around you, it starts getting really creative.
1: Tanya's book is called A San Francisco Pilgrimage, and it was a pilgrimage, even though she stayed in one city, the city she already lived in. She was looking for her childhood.
2: I decided I would take a one-week pilgrimage, and every day I left my house near Girardelli Square in San Francisco, and I walked in a different direction. And I realized that what I needed to do was walk back to where I grew up. And fortunately, that was all over San Francisco. So I walked between 10 and 15 miles a day, which I love to do. It was an all-day walk. And I would go to places that had meaning to me. And it was so powerful. I remember

0: remember walking by a monastery that my grandmother went to when we first came to America. And I hadn't seen that building in who knows how long. It was fabulous. I went to Stowe Lake in Golden Gate Park, where I used to go constantly as a little kid. I went to the beach out on the west of San Francisco. I went out to Land's End, which is one of my favorite places in the city. And when I was a kid, it was so dangerous. People were falling off. And to walk there now and to look at it and to just let memory connect with reality, it was so special.
1: Patrice also completed a pilgrimage to the place where she grew up.
2: In 2015, I went back to New York City and was able to rent an apartment a couple blocks from where I lived for my first 8 years. And I went with a parcel of letters that my mother had sent my father during 6 months that he was living away from us. And I decided to walk to all the places in the city that were a part of my childhood. And so I walked to Mother Cabrini School and church where I went to school. I took a subway to Astoria where my father was a child, grew up, and went to my walk to my grandmother's house. I couldn't walk all everywhere. Sometimes I needed to be on the subway. Often when I go back to New York, I go to at least some of those places. But that was the one time that I really was a pilgrimage. And I was reading letters that my mother had written my father just a few doors down from where I was sitting. It was really a remarkable, and my father had died a few months before. It was a remarkable experience.
0: Well, I'm thinking right now about my trip to Trieste and walking through a city that as a child I thought was probably awful because when we came to America, it was like, oh my God, you lived in a refugee camp. And then my brother finally helped me see that it's a wonderful city. And now I love it. I want to walk above the sea, along the water. I want to walk through the streets. I want to walk along the piers, along the canals. I just want to walk that city, and I can't wait.
1: Do you think that you'll see the little girl that you were?
0: Oh my goodness. Oh, thank you for saying that. I'm going to be looking for her now. I am going to see that little girl, and she's going to be happy.
1: How about you, Patrice? How about your little girl going on a nature walk with you?
2: The little girl in me, she wants to walk in the city. She wants to go to Schraff's for lunch, or doesn't like to get dirty. She doesn't want her dress messed up. No, she was very happy in New York. We don't have to stay who we were. We can change.
1: And indeed we do, especially while walking, because we never stay still, right? We're always going somewhere new.
0: Now, I don't happen to be religious, but I do believe that things can be spiritual and terribly important. And that's what pilgrimage, in a sense, did for me. It really just helped me free myself off of what felt like the captivity of COVID. It was fantastic.
2: There is a profound sense of, for me, a need to bring the past into the present, but in a way that is liberated from the trappings that the past had, because I'm an adult and I'm free now.
1: Patrice Vecchione from her book Step Into Nature.
2: When my father came for a visit, we walked together at Jack's Peak Park, a place I love and where I often walk. He did what I never would in a forest. He yelled at the top of his lungs. He was angry and fearful about what life comes down to when its end draws near. The boom of his voice made me feel protective of the forest, made me want to shelter it from his gruff sound. I tell you, the tree branches quivered. Why hadn't he saved his rant for my kitchen table? Though I wish he'd chosen another location, the boundless space gave him the room he needed to let go of a bit of his fear, for that is what his anger hid. After leaving the park, my father's spirit was a whole lot lighter. Take your sorrow outdoors and watch it change. A meadow is a good place to give in to tears, I know. The grass hasn't shriveled up from my sorrow's salt. Willa Cather wrote, "The heart, when it is too much alive, aches for that brown earth." Yesterday afternoon, a couple sat on a bench before one of the most impressive views at Jack's Peak Park overlooking Monterey Bay. You could even see individual boats sailing on the water. When I said hello as I walked by, the woman kept her face turned away from me, but the young man half-heartedly returned my greeting. His eyes were two dark pools of grief. Whatever their trouble was, they chose to bring it into the woods. Though the trees can't undo what made them sad, I'll bet that, like my father, they felt lighter when they left.

0: Tanya Romanoff from her book San Francisco Pilgrimage.
1: I smile now and remember with joy all the people I met throughout the city and the smiles we shared. Ikjat, or God's Light, and his dog Love on Twin Peaks. Sister Angela of the Furies near Mount Davidson. On Stowe Lake, three Serbs from my mom's hometown. Newlyweds who threw rose petals on me in Shakespeare's garden. Madi and PJ, who introduced me to the Green Belt Forest, and so many others. I keep replaying that moment with Tammy on the final day of my pilgrimage, when she told me ours was a divine meeting. She shared her deep wisdom and helped me understand the gift of my pilgrimage. I have moved from guilt to gratitude. There's not much more I could ask of a pilgrimage in search of myself.

Thanks to writers Patrice Vecchione and Tanya Romanoff for sharing their writing and their passion for walking. 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